0: Tennessee's governor wants the Nashville airport renamed after Dolly Parton.
1: The country music star died Tuesday of cancer at age 80. The proposal to rename the airport could require the Metro Nashville Airport Authority to revisit its naming policy. The current policy says airport property should only be named for people who have been deceased at least 2 years. The governor's office says his proposal and the naming policy will be discussed by the airport authority at its September 17th meeting. I'm Lisa Dwyer.
0: E-cigarette maker Juul Labs has received U.S. permission to sell an updated version of its vaping device. The new product was announced by federal regulators Friday. It includes an electronic age verification system to prevent underage use. The decision from the FDA means Juul can sell a new version of its vaping device. More on the...
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1: So we'll be joined shortly by Ted Cruz, the U.S. Senator from Texas, who has a brand new book, Going Further, the incomparable Clarence Thomas. It has skyrocketed to the tops of the Amazon bestseller list, and we're really excited to bring on Senator Cruz shortly to talk about that. I have lots of thoughts on Clarence Thomas, lots of thoughts on how Clarence Thomas got to where he is and why he is as amazing as he is, and moreover, what exactly we can and should be looking for when it comes, and here's where I'm really thinking, about how to identify the next Clarence Thomas moving forward. Because how many times have Republicans, conservatives, constitutionalists, originalists, how many times have we been burned before when it comes to identifying someone who we think is going to be the next Clarence Thomas, the next Sam Alito, the next Antonin Scalia, the next William Rehnquist, who Ted Cruz identifies in his foreword right here in his book. He identifies those four men, Thomas, Alito, Scalia, and Rehnquist, as the four greatest Supreme Court justices of his lifetime. And I believe that is correct. But why do we struggle so much then to identify the next Rehnquist, Scalia, Thomas, or Alito? It is a perplexing question. It is one that I expect will come up at some point in our conversation. It's certainly one that Senator Cruz and I wrote about when I helped with his book in 2020, a book called One Vote Away. I was a ghostwriter on that book, a book about the U.S. Supreme Court. And we talked about it in that book. And just to lay out some criteria that I think Clarence Thomas exhibits utterly in spades, and these are the kind of things that I would be looking for when it comes to trying to identify the next Clarence Thomas moving forward. First, it is crucial that we do the actual reading and that we closely research a prospective nominee's record. That sounds obvious. Unfortunately, it's not always obvious. Infamously, in the early 1990s, when George H.W. Bush picked not Clarence Thomas, that was his good pick, but when he made the other pick and picked David Souter, infamously at the time, he was relying upon John Sununu, who was the governor of New Hampshire and was a close ally of President George H.W. Bush. And Sununu said, trust me on Souter. I know him from New Hampshire. He's great. And, well, we all know what happened to David Souter. Within a year or so, he was reliably joining liberals on the left block of the U.S. Supreme Court. So no more Souters actually must mean no more Souters. That means do the reading and do it to a very deep extent. Second, it is crucial that this substantive dive into a prospective judicial nominee's background must verify not just consistent excellence, but a genuine commitment to full spectrum across the board conservatism. That means not a monolithic one subject obsession with your issue that you are particularly interested in, whether it's the Ministry of State or any other issue. It's great if you want to slash the federal Leviathan. It's great if you care about the right to life or the Second Amendment and guns. That's all great. But we need to see all of it. We can't be satisfied with just one issue. Especially in recent years, there's been a lot of chatter, and indeed there's been some movement within the broader right-wing judicial apparatus trying to prioritize economic size government issues above all. Unfortunately, that leaves us social and moral conservatives oftentimes struggling to get our people on the bench. And that ultimately, I think, is crucial as well. Third, it is also imperative that conservatives vet nominees closely for a willingness and indeed an eagerness to overrule bad cases and correct course as aggressively and expeditiously as possible. Clarence Thomas is frankly one of a kind in this respect. He has the most aggressive, principled approach to the ever thorny question of stare decisis, which is the question as to how you go about overturning flawed precedent. There are various theories when it comes to when a judge should vote to overturn flawed precedent. And Clarence Thomas has what I believe to be the most principled approach, which basically says that, hey, buddy, I took an oath to the Constitution. I didn't take an oath to a precedent that is incorrect. It's basically that simple. The oath of office, as I have argued over the years and Clarence Thomas has argued, many others have argued, the oath of office requires judges and justices to abide by the text of the Constitution and its original meaning above all, not by precedents that are contrary to that. So you have to try to vet that. There's a lot of tools at the justice's disposal when it comes to trying to correct course. You can vote to grant cert and hear a case. You can use the shadow docket, the rocket docket when it comes to injunctions, stays, emergency appeals, etc. All of that should be vetted during the nomination process as well. And then fourth, and this is perhaps most controversial, but I do stand by it. I've been saying for years that I care a lot also about a prospective judicial nominee's private life. Like literally, like his or her private life. And what I mean above all is his or her marriage, his or her spouse, what house of worship they attend. I really care about the proverbial spouse test. I care whether or not your spouse shares your general views. I don't think it's an accident that Clarence Thomas's wife, Ginny Thomas, is a rock-ribbed conservative activist. She's been that way for decades and decades. It really matters. When you get home from work and you have to have dinner with your wife or your spouse, you have a cup of coffee in the morning, you want some sort of reinforcement, positive reinforcement. You don't want someone to scowl at you and say, what are you doing on that crazy gun case? No, I care about that. And I really actually do care if you go to a Bible-believing church or a rainbow flag church. These things actually really do matter. So before we turn to our guest today, who, again, is Senator Ted Cruz of Texas, I want to just talk at least a little bit about Dolly Parton. Dolly Parton passed away on Tuesday at the age of 80. I did not even know that she was sick. I suspect most people did not know she was sick. It was something of a well-kept secret. Apparently, it was very quick and ultimately tragically decisive battle with cancer. Dolly Parton is an American icon. They simply don't make them like that anymore. Someone whose father was an illiterate sharecropper, grew up in the heart of Appalachia, dirt poor. I mean, boy, did she make a name for herself. I mean, my God. I mean, she had hundreds of millions of fans. God knows how many gold platinum albums, Grammy Awards, and nominated for Academy Awards, Tony Awards. Passed out millions and millions and millions of books to impoverished children, getting them to read. Just an absolute inspiration. And a class act, someone who never let her politics be known, someone who kept that private because she just, much like Michael Jordan, when he said Republicans buy sneakers too, Dolly Parton knew that we all love country music and love her work, and we miss her already. Dolly Parton, rest in peace at the age of 80, taken from us, even at the age of 80, far too soon. Folks, we're going to have to go to a short commercial break. We'll be right back with Senator Ted Cruz.

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1: I mean, talk about knowing that you've lost the plot when you have CARE endorsing you. So why do we have CARE Muslim Brotherhood style actors operating within the broader right in the first place? Well, I mean, again, they're trying to take over the movement. And they're trying to convince you that you don't actually have first principles, or that your first principles stink, they are garbage, that you should forget them and ignore them. It's up to you, the informed patriotic citizen, to say no, to say that I know what I believe in. I believe in American constitutionalism. I believe in biblical revelation. I believe in what Hamilton referred to as primary truths. And I can reject this brain rot psyop. Don't fall for it.
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1: Welcome back, and as mentioned, we are delighted to be joined today, the day after release of his brand new book, by Senator Ted Cruz, the junior senator, I suppose soon to be senior senator, actually, from the great state of Texas. But most importantly, for today's purposes, he is the author of the brand new book, which I have in my hand, Going Further, The Incomparable Clarence Thomas. It has already skyrocketed to number 2 on the Amazon bestseller charts as of our conversation. So, Senator Cruz, congratulations on a very successful launch. And thank you for so much for joining the program again. We appreciate it.
9: Well, Josh, great to be with you. You're right. The book has been out for just 2 days. Yesterday, it was number 1 in the country bestseller. Wow. And it's it's encouraging because this is a story that I think needs to be told. This is a book I really was excited to write. Justice Thomas, I think, is an American hero. He is an extraordinary person who's traveled an extraordinary life journey. There is no Supreme Court justice in history who has come from such challenging circumstances. Justice Thomas was born in abject poverty in rural Georgia. He faced vicious racism. He has enormous challenges, and yet he rose to the very pinnacle of American law. And this book, this biography of Justice Thomas, I wrote because I wanted to tell that story. I think too many Americans don't know the incredible inspirational journey. He also had been a hardcore radical leftist, and he took the journey to become one of the most important conservative thinkers in the history of our country. And I wanted to explain that intellectual journey and at the same time explain the incredible consequences of more than 30 years of his jurisprudence. He's one of the most important thinkers and judges ever to serve on the Supreme Court. And so all of that I try to do in this book, and I hope the result is a fun and readable and interesting book that leaves you with a much, much better understanding of who is Clarence Thomas.
1: And I believe certainly, Senator, that it is exactly that. It is readable. It is fun. You are a very capable writer in addition to all your other skills. Go ahead, folks, and check out the brand new book, Going Further, The Incomparable Clarence Thomas. Senator, it's difficult to know where to even dive in when we're talking about a man, an American of this stature. But I suppose let's start with that life journey. A lot of this has been public. Clarence Thomas himself has spoken about it, including in his autobiography back in 2008, My Grandfather's Son. But tell us a little bit more about those formative years, growing up in abject poverty, getting to Yale Law School. We know that for a period of time, he was a fan of the Black Panthers, Malcolm X. He was going down a really, really radical path, and then something changed. What exactly was it that set Clarence Thomas on the path to being who we know he is today?
9: Well, let's start with his childhood. He was born in Pinpoint, Georgia, which is a small rural community on the coast of Georgia. He was born to a single mom. They lived for a period of time in a tenement home, absolutely squalid, did not have indoor plumbing. They had an outhouse outside. They used a chamber pot. And in fact, he recounts the story as a little boy of carrying down the stairs the chamber pot that was full. And he tripped and fell, and the chamber pot dumped on top of him. And so he's curled in a ball at the bottom of the stairs, drenched in stale urine. That is not the typical beginning of a Supreme Court justice. When he was very young, his mom could no longer care for him and his brother. And so instead, he came to be raised by his grandparents. His grandfather was a man named Myers Anderson, whom he called Daddy, who was the most important man in Clarence Thomas's life. And his grandfather was a hard man. He was a strict disciplinarian. When Clarence and his brother came to live with his grandparents, the day he walked into the house, his grandfather said, "Boy, the damn vacation is over." And think about the poverty Clarence was coming from. In Myers Anderson's world, that was a vacation. And he taught those boys hard work and discipline. He would get both boys up at 3 or 4 in the morning to join him in delivering heating fuel, often in the bitter cold of the winter, and he would not let either boy wear gloves. He thought gloves were for the weak, and he worked them. That at one point, when he was a teenager, he said to his grandfather, "Slavery is over," and his grandfather said, "Not in my house, it's not." And he taught those boys hard work and discipline. Now, the one exception to work was reading in school. And both of Clarence Thomas's grandparents were illiterate. Neither one of them could read or write. And they wanted their grandsons to have a better future than they did. And so young Clarence Thomas would spend hours in the library reading every book he could get his hand on. And he became a very, very good student and a reader. He's a voracious reader. and he excelled at school. And he decided, initially, he didn't want to be a lawyer. He didn't want to be a judge. He wanted to be a priest. And that was his calling. That was his vocation. He went to seminary, both high school and college, to study to be a priest. And he loved the discipline and the order of the Catholic Church. He loved the ritual. He loved the peace. He loved the academic study. He loved that the priests and nuns cared for those in need. He also faced really vicious racism. So, for example, when he was in seminary in high school, he was one of only two black boys at the school. And one of the other boys, a white boy, passed him a note. And the note said, "I love Martin Luther King." And then he turned the paper over, and on the back it said, "Dead." That's an example of what he faced. He also had, given the racism that he faced, he poured himself into his studies because he wanted to excel and prove himself. And so, for example, he became very good at Latin, and he mastered Latin. And the school would have a Latin Bee, where the students would compete on doing translations and doing various exercises in Latin. And Clarence Thomas won the Latin Bee. And his prize for winning is they gave him a little statue of St. Jude. Well, the first day he got that, he put it in his room, and the next day he came to his room, and the head had been broken off. And he went and got glue, and he glued the head back on. The next day, someone broke the head off again, and again he glued it back a second time. They didn't break it a third. He kept that statue with him his whole life as a reminder both of overcoming adversity but also the challenges. And when I went... So in writing this book, Justice Thomas agreed to sit with me for what ended up being about 9.5 hours of one-on-one exclusive interviews. And so when I sat down and started the interviews, one of the first questions I asked is, hey, where's the statue of St. Jude? And he laughed. He said, well, I don't have it anymore. And he said he sent it to his very dear friend, Rush Limbaugh, when Rush was dying. Rush had cancer. He was dying. And Justice Thomas sent him the statue of St. Jude to give him comfort. And then when Rush passed away, he did not get the statue back. But Thomas went from seminary and high school to then seminary and college. And he was studying. He was close to becoming a priest. And he ultimately was disillusioned by the church. And he was angry at God because he thought the church was not nearly vigorous enough in fighting back against racial discrimination, against racial injustice, fighting for civil rights. And he describes the story when Martin Luther King was assassinated, several of the seminarians, white seminarians that he was studying with, were cheering and celebrating that King was finally dead. And for Justice Thomas, that was the straw that broke the camel's back. And he left the seminary. And he left the church for many years. He is now today again a devout Catholic. But for many years, he was angry at God and refused to attend Mass. And his decision to leave the seminary also irreparably ruptured his relationship with his grandfather. His grandfather believed if you do something, you do not quit. And this was probably the hardest chapter in Clarence Thomas's life, is when he left the seminary and he came home, his grandfather threw him out of the house and said, "You're a grown man now, you're on your own, you live on your own." He went off to college, he went to Holy Cross, and then he went to Yale Law School. And when he was in school, he became a left-wing radical. He described himself as an angry young man. He wore camouflage pants and combat boots. He had a poster of Malcolm X on the wall. He took part in a riot in Harvard Square. And he was angry. He was angry at God. He was angry at the church. He was angry at America. He was angry at racial injustice. He was angry at white people. And so one of the things I try to do in this book is trace his intellectual journey from an angry left-wing radical to a deeply, deeply principled conservative. And I think much of the answers to how he made that journey can be found in Myers Anderson, his grandfather, who Myers Anderson did not consider himself a conservative, but he trained young Clarence, number one, in individualism and rugged responsibility for your own life. So, for example, Clarence Thomas's grandparents lived in poverty their whole life. And yet his grandfather told Clarence he never once took government welfare. because he said if you take welfare from the government, you give the government license to come into your house and to tell you how to live your life, and I don't want the government in my house, so I'm not taking their welfare. That individual reliance and responsibility was integral to Thomas realizing he was a conservative. His grandfather also believed in truth. Don't give me any of this nonsense. So his grandfather, for example, had all sorts of sayings he told young Clarence. One of my favorite was, "Boy, if it don't make no damn sense, it don't make no damn sense." And that ultimately led to Justice Thomas, the conservative hero we know.
10: Folks, we're going to go to a quick commercial break, but when we come back from a break, much more Ted Cruz on his brand new book, Going Further, The Incomparable Clarence Thomas. We'll be right back with more.
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1: New immigration policy and shutting off immigration from all Muslim-majority countries, which we absolutely believe here on the show, should be a huge priority item for the Congress and the President. Shutting off immigration from these countries will only go so far. You have, as horrible as it is to hear, as much as you don't want to hear it, I don't want to hear it, a massive, radicalized, subversive, fifth-column American Muslim population here in the United States. That's just the reality. Now, each and every one of these individuals who demonstrably, verifiably has ties or has loyalty to foreign terrorist organizations who are not a citizen yet, so someone like Mahmoud Khalil, a.k.a. Zoram Amdani's Iftar dining buddy there in Gracie Mansion, they should be deported immediately, post-haste, no questions asked, period, end of story. But we're going to have to get our hands a little dirtier than that, too. They should be denaturalized.
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1: Welcome back, and we're pleased to be rejoined by Senator Ted Cruz, who is a senator from the great state of Texas, and most importantly for today's purposes, is the author of the brand new book, Going Further, The Incomparable Clarence Thomas, which has skyrocketed to the top of the Amazon bestseller charts, available everywhere books are sold. Senator, as we continue talking about the life and career of this great iconic man, a man who I repeatedly refer to on the show as the nation's single greatest living American, which I sincerely, earnestly do believe that he is, I want to talk a little bit about the Declaration of Independence.
9: Yep.
1: We just celebrated the 250th anniversary of the signing of the Declaration about a month and a half, almost 2 months ago now. Clarence Thomas is unique in the pantheon of Supreme Court justices in his reliance on the Declaration, in both jurisprudence and in his speeches and his rhetoric. And I was wondering if you could just elaborate on that, because to me, I can personally draw a direct line from what you just discussed, his frustration with civil rights, his time at the EEOC during the Reagan administration in the 1980s. Can you talk about his focus on the Declaration and its time with Schultz a little bit?
9: I'm happy to. And, you know, I will say the title of the book, Going Further. The reason for that title is that there has never been a Supreme Court justice willing to go further in terms of going back to the Constitution, the original language of the Constitution.

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3: It is used instead to strip the rights of the most vulnerable, which are very frequently African Americans or Hispanics. Look, it's not an accident that the Democrat Party, leaders of the Democrat Party, created the Ku Klux Klan. It's not an accident that Democrats wrote the Jim Crow laws. It's not an accident, Josh, that your party and mine, the Republican Party, was founded to end slavery, that the first Republican president was Abraham Lincoln, that Abraham Lincoln signed the Emancipation Proclamation freeing the slaves, that it was the Republicans who authored and passed the 13th Amendment ending slavery, the 14th Amendment protecting, ensuring the equal protection of the laws for everyone, the 15th Amendment ensuring the right to vote regardless of race. Those are victories based on the proposition that everyone has rights from God and government can't take it away. And it is the left, the Democrat Party, is deeply invested in racial discrimination and power. And you see that today with the radical DSA, the Marxist and Islamist candidates who are taking over the Democrat Party and once again want to use government power to oppress the most vulnerable.
4: Senator, just about a minute left before we have to go to a quick break, but on this notion of natural law and the Declaration, are there any opinions that stand out based on your research or conversations where you see Clarence Thomas appeal to this notion most directly over the course of his tenure on the court?
3: Yeah, I think the most comprehensive on that is McDonald versus City of Chicago. And that was, it's a case in the line protecting the Second Amendment individual right to keep and bear arms. And so the first of those major cases was a case called Prince and Mack. It was two cases that were together. That was the year I was clerking at the court, and Justice Thomas wrote a concurrence in Prince and Mack saying the court should finally and squarely uphold an individual right to keep and bear arms. And it was the first time in modern times a justice had called for that. Fast forward then to Heller versus District of Columbia. That was a case I was also deeply involved in, where I represented Texas and 31 states defending the individual right to keep and bear arms in the Second Amendment. And Justice Scalia, his magnum opus was the majority opinion in Heller that concluded the Second Amendment protects an individual right to keep and bear arms. Now, Heller dealt with D.C., the District of Columbia, a federal enclave. So the next question was, is that right incorporated against the states? If you look at the Bill of Rights is written, it only constrains the federal government. The First Amendment begins with, for example, Congress shall make no law. And all the different protections in the First Amendment are about what Congress can do. Well, the states are not Congress. And the Supreme Court over the decades has used a doctrine that is called incorporation, which is to incorporate those rights against the states and say the states can't violate free speech any more than the federal government can. So the question in McDonald was whether the Second Amendment right to keep and bear arms is incorporated against the states. And Justice Thomas wrote a magnificent opinion, it's a concurrence, that he concludes, yes, they're incorporated against the states. Now, he has written at great length, and I try to explain this in some real detail in the book. He's written in great length about why the notion of substantive due process makes no sense. The Due Process Clause is in the 5th and 14th Amendments of the Constitution, and it says government cannot take your life, liberty, or property without due process of law. Now, what that means is the government can't execute you, or it can't lock you in jail, or it can't seize your property without notice, opportunity to be heard, the ability to make your case, to go argue, I'm innocent, I didn't commit the crime. That's what due process means, is you have procedural rights to defend yourself. Well, the court invented a different doctrine called substantive due process that has nothing to do with process. It just says there are certain rights that you can't violate no matter what, and we're going to make them up. And that was the whole line of cases on substantive due process that gave us Roe versus Wade. And Roe versus Wade, abortion's mentioned nowhere in the Constitution, but substantive due process was the gateway that opened it up. Clarence Thomas has spent 30 years

0: lawyers saying substantive due process is nonsense. It's not in the Constitution. John Hart Ely, who was a very liberal law professor and dean at Stanford Law School, he referred to the notion of substantive due process as green pastel redness. In that, like, substantive due process, the two things are contradictory. What Justice Thomas argued in his McDonald concurrence is the Second Amendment should be incorporated against the states, but not through substantive due process, but rather through a different clause of the 14th Amendment, the Privileges or Immunities Clause. And he goes into this incredibly deep historical analysis about the 14th Amendment, and in particular, the history of Reconstruction. Justice Thomas said to me in writing this book, you cannot understand the Constitution without understanding Reconstruction. And he's a great scholar of Reconstruction, the period of time right after the Civil War when we were building this country back. And he goes through the history about how the precursors of the Klan and vigilante posses would go to freed slaves and would take their guns away and then would string them up and hang them and beat them and murder them, and that disarming a freed black man put him at risk of murder and oppression, and that it was one of the fundamental privileges or immunities of an American citizen to have the right to keep and bear arms, to stop yourself from vigilante justice, to stop you and your family from being threatened. It's a masterful opinion and one of the most consequential Clarence Thomas ever wrote.
1: You know, I might add just in brief that I believe the first time that the oxymoronic doctrine of substantive due process was actually ever invoked was by Roger Taney in the Dred Scott versus Sanford case. So speaking of sordid origins of an oxymoronic doctrine, probably the most infamous case in the history of the Supreme Court, that's what got this horrific train started. Anyway, folks, we're going to have to go to one final break. We are joined by Senator Ted Cruz. We'll be right back after a break to discuss more about his book, Going Further, The Incomparable Clarence Thomas. We'll be right back with more with Senator Ted Cruz.
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1: 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The only way that this country endures is if we recover this sense of speaking to our fellow citizens, debating in good faith, and settling our differences in things like videos and op-eds and essays and books, and ultimately, of course, at the ballot box. We're not on a good trajectory. The left needs to look itself in the mirror before it is too late and pull their own side back from a potentially fatal or catastrophic brink.
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9: 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CNN's Scott Jennings, Mike Gallagher, and Larry Elder, bringing you sharp insight, lively debate, and the perspective you've been looking for. 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
1: Welcome back, and we are joined again by Senator Ted Cruz of Texas, who has a brand new book out this week, Going Further, The Incomparable Clarence Thomas, which is way at the tippy top of the Amazon charts. So congratulations again, Senator, for the great commercial success of this excellent and, I would argue, crucial book about this nation's single greatest living hero. And I want to continue this conversation about Clarence Thomas's jurisprudence and his legacy on the court itself. When Clarence Thomas got to the court in the early 1990s, he, your former boss, Chief Justice Rehnquist, Antonin Scalia, were oftentimes in dissent. And that has changed. That has started to change as the court has moved in a more originalist direction. As Lena Kagan famously said at a confirmation hearing, we're all originals now, or something to that effect. So I'm curious, Senator, how has Clarence Thomas won the long game on the court itself?
0: Yeah, look, it's all of the above. Number one, just on the personal level, he is beloved by his colleagues, and he is beloved in the court by the staff there. There is no justice who is more beloved by the janitors, by the electricians, by all the people who work there. He knows them. He knows their names. He knows their kids' names. That's who he is. And his origin story growing up in poverty, he is a regular guy. There's a story I tell in the book about how Justice Scalia and Justice Ginsburg were both fans of opera, and they loved opera. And Scalia kept inviting Thomas to come to the opera with them, and Thomas kept saying no. And he finally told Scalia, he said, look, Nino, it's not that I don't like opera. It's that I don't like the people who like opera. At another point, Steve Breyer says to him, hey, why don't you come to this conference of law professors? Because they all think poorly of you. Why don't you come talk to them? And he looked at him and said, Steve, why would I give a damn what those people think? Instead, what Justice Thomas likes to do for vacation in the summertime is he has an RV, a big old camper that he and his wife Ginny, they go drive across the country, and they park in Walmart parking lots and Bucky parking lots, and they sit out in a lawn chair and just hang out with regular people. That's who Thomas is. He is grounded. He knows what he believes. And he also, I tried, like I said, we had 9.5 hours of interviews. I tried to get him to sort of wax reflective about his jurisprudence, and he consistently poo-pooed my efforts to do that. He was not interested in sort of navel-gazing. In his view, the analogy he uses is he approaches an opinion like building a home, that you start with a foundation, and you want a strong foundation, you want a firm foundation, and then you want to frame up the walls. And the frames need to be straight, the corners need to be square. And if they're not, the house will tilt and will ultimately fall. That's why he is so willing to overturn precedent that he thinks is wrong, because it leads every other row to be wrong. And so he goes and he looks at the Constitution. He said, what does the text say? He goes and looks at the history. What did the people understand it to mean? And he just goes systematically to build his opinion. So I'll use an example, and I talk about this in a chapter of the book, a case called Kelo versus City of New London. So Kelo was a case where Suzette Kelo was an older lady who had a home and her family. She'd lived in her home for decades. She loved her home. And the city of New London, Connecticut, came by and condemned her home, took it away. And the Constitution provides that government can use eminent domain, can take private property, but it says private property shall not be taken for public use without just compensation. So if the government takes your property, you're entitled to just compensation. But the key phrase in this case was for public use.
1: Right.
0: And Justice Thomas went back to the text of the Fifth Amendment and said public use. And he looked at the court's jurisprudence over the decades, and they had turned public use into a different term, public purpose, which is very different from public use. So public use is they take your home to build a road or a highway through it, or to build a school or a post office or a courthouse. All of those are public use. You got a government building, the public is using it. That is permissible under the Constitution. That's not what New London, Connecticut was doing. They were taking Ms. Kelo's home because Pfizer, the giant pharmaceutical company, wanted a parking lot for an office building they were going to build. And Pfizer decided, you know what? We're going to take your property because you're not very wealthy and you're not very powerful. We're going to take it from you and we're going to give it to this big wealthy corporation instead. And Justice Thomas wrote a dissent in Kelo where he said the test under the Constitution is public use and not public purpose. Public purpose is a much broader thing. They could say, well, look, Pfizer pays more taxes, so it's a public purpose to get more taxes. Sandra Day O'Connor also dissented in that case. And she had a great analogy. She said, under the majority's reasoning, government could condemn every Motel 6, knock it down to build a Ritz-Carlton, just because there's more money in a Ritz-Carlton than a Motel 6. The case was 5-4, and Clarence Thomas was on the losing side of that. But I point to this case as an example where he won by losing, because his arguments in dissent were so persuasive. They've moved the American people, and actually a lot of states, including my home state of Texas, have passed laws that require that for eminent domain be used, that it has to be for a public use, not just a purpose. They basically codified, written into the law, the standard Clarence Thomas advocated. And I also believe, here's a prediction, Josh, I think if the right case, the right vehicle makes it to the court, I believe the court today would overturn the Kelo decision and would adopt Clarence Thomas's dissent that it has to be public use. And by the way, the most compelling example of that is on race, where there has been no more powerful and eloquent opponent of government discriminating based on race than Clarence Thomas. And what started out as dissents, passionate dissents, have now become the majority opinion, striking down affirmative action and government or private universities discriminating based on race. I think that is among, if not the most important jurisprudential arc in Justice Thomas's entire career.
1: So you kind of took the words right out of my mouth, Senator, because I actually wanted to follow by talking about affirmative action. That's probably, unfortunately, going to be our final question for our conversation today. But when I read that concurrence, Senator, in 2023, the Students versus Fair Admission versus Harvard case, Clarence Thomas, this, whatever it was, 60, 70-page concurrence, I read that, and my jaw just dropped, and I said, wow, this is the intellectual capstone of Clarence Thomas's career. I mean, going back to the 1990s, I mean, he has been so passionate about this. And I'm curious, based on your conversations, is that the case? Is that the concurrence that he is proudest of? Or did you get a sense as to what he views as his singular most defining opinion, if there is one? Or is that just too hard to glean?
0: So, Josh, I will tell you, I asked him a version of that question probably 5 or 6 times, and I could never get him to answer it. And he is a humble man. He does not view his endeavor in grandiloquent terms. He views it as, I'm doing my job. I'm just doing my job. A case comes before me. I do my best to get the answer right, and I move on. If I get it right, great. If I don't, well, I'll get it right the next time. And he lets the words speak for themselves. It's interesting, though. He also views an obligation to speak clearly. There are justices who use highfalutin language, who use all these tenpenny words. Clarence Thomas's opinions are simple. They're straightforward. They're designed. He believes the American people ought to be able to understand, to read a Supreme Court opinion and understand it. They ought to be able to understand, this is my Constitution. This is my Bill of Rights. This is what it means. And so he tries to write in a very clear, straightforward way. That is certainly the example I tried to emulate writing this book, is to have it be something where anyone could understand. And I'll tell you why I wrote it, Josh. We're in a time that is really divided, that is angry, that both sides are yelling at each other. They don't trust each other. There's enormous distrust. And we have a shortage of role models. We have a shortage of heroes.
11: Yes, we do.
0: And you and I both believe Clarence Thomas is an American hero. And I think most Americans, particularly young people, don't know his story. And I wanted to make his story come alive. And I will say, I want to encourage your viewers, number one, go buy the book. I think you'll enjoy it. It's a fun read. It'll give you all sorts of insights into who Clarence Thomas is as a human being and what made him the extraordinary man he is. But also buy it for your kids. Buy it for your grandkids, because we need role models. And if you're looking for someone to emulate, to pattern your life after, to live life lessons, you would be very hard pressed to find a better choice than Clarence Thomas. And that's why I'm so excited about having written this book, because I think it's important that people read it and be inspired by Justice Thomas. I want to close with a story. It's just one of my favorite stories that he told me that's in the book. So Justice Steve Breyer served with him. And Breyer was very liberal justice, brilliant guy, actually very charming, charismatic guy. Breyer's a very hard guy to dislike. He's quite charming. And he and his wife own a vacation home down in Nevis, the Caribbean island. And he and his wife were down there. They were on the porch of their house, and a guy came along with a machete and robbed them. Wow. And actually made the news. It was a story when he got robbed. And so Breyer's back in the court, and he's talking to several other justices. And Justice Thomas comes up, and Breyer says, Clarence, I want to ask you, what would you do if you were sitting on your porch with your wife playing bridge, and a man with a machete came up to rob you? And Thomas pauses for a minute, and then he says, I don't play bridge. And Breyer, a little bit frustrated, goes, okay, Clarence, let's say you were on your porch playing poker. What would you do if a man with a machete came by? Thomas pauses again and says, I don't play poker. At this point, Breyer, visibly frustrated, says, all right, Clarence, you tell me, what would you be doing on your porch? And Thomas responded, I'd be cleaning my guns. And I would ask the guy, does he want that machete with ketchup or without? That's Clarence Thomas. He doesn't go pick a fight. He doesn't go seek someone out. But if you come to rob him, or if you come with a machete for the Constitution, he's going to defend it and you're going to regret it.
11: Well, the United States is much better for Clarence Thomas defending the Constitution over the now 35 plus years of his remarkable service. And Senator Cruz, you've done the public a great benefit for writing this new book, which, again, folks, is Going Further, the Incomparable Clarence Thomas. Get it everywhere books are sold. Senator Cruz, congratulations on the successful launch. And thank you again for this public service with this great book. Take care and all the best to you, sir.
0: Thank you, Josh. Appreciate it.
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9: 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Stay sharp with Doc Washburn. And hear from national voices like Chris DeGaulle, Scott Jennings, Hugh Hewitt, Larry Elder, and Mike Gallagher. 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
1: News this hour from Town Hall. I'm Mary Rose. President Trump said Friday that his administration has entered a sweeping agreement with Venezuela that could give the U.S. access to vast amounts of untapped oil reserves.
2: President Trump, in a social media post announcing the agreement, said it was negotiated by Secretary of State Marco Rubio, Defense Secretary Pete Hegseth, and Venezuela's acting president, Delcy Rodriguez. Rodriguez's government said in a statement the deal involves development of 17 fields with a proven potential of 65 billion barrels. It said the agreement could draw $100 billion in investment into Venezuela's oil industry and yield over $209 billion in taxes for Caracas. Bernie Bennett reporting.
1: Experts say a significant drop in U.S. gas prices shouldn't be expected immediately. CMS, the Centers for Medicare and Medicaid Services, is blocking more than $1 billion in potentially improper Medicare lab payments. Correspondent Laura Winters reports.
3: Dr. Oz, who heads the agency, says labs billed Medicare for tests that were never performed on patients to the tune of $1.6 billion. More than 150 lab providers have been booted from the program for alleged fraud. The Centers for Medicare and Medicaid Services says some of these labs perform tests that patients didn't even need. AI is now being used to flag suspicious billing patterns.
1: Thousands are missing as the death toll has risen to over 600 from Nepal flood. Officials in the Himalayan country say over 2,500 people, including dozens of Americans and other foreigners, remain missing. The collapse of a glacier sent a deadly wall of water through a mountain town near the Chinese border, and one village was washed away. More at townhall.com.
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1: A woman who live streamed herself spray painting a veteran's monument on the National Mall gets indicted.
5: A Kentucky woman, Melissa Ferris, has been indicted by a federal grand jury for allegedly vandalizing the World War II memorial in Washington. Ferris, who claims to live in a camper, is suspected of spray painting the words "Clean Hands, Dirty Money" on the monument on August 13th and filling a fountain with bubbles. She admitted to the vandalism during a Facebook Live video before turning herself in.
6: It was me. I'm doing it. I did it. It's on camera.
5: Grand jurors indicted Ferris on charges of destroying a veterans memorial and destroying government property. U.S. Attorney Jeanine Pirro called it a despicable act that could carry penalties of up to 10 years in prison. President Trump referred to Ferris's case when he accused vandals of damaging the nearby reflecting pool. Jennifer King, Washington.
1: NASA is set to launch a powerful new telescope in space tomorrow morning at 7:26 from Florida. Breaking news at townhall.com. Jurors in the Lindsay Clancy murder trial have gone home for the weekend.
7: Jurors have been excused for the day after not reaching a verdict in the Lindsay Clancy murder trial in Plymouth, Massachusetts. Clancy's defense attorney, Kevin Reddington, says jurors asked to see the bloody knife that Clancy used in an attempt to take her own life and bags of pill bottles during Friday's deliberations. Jurors must decide if Clancy is criminally responsible for killing her three children. Reddington says he can't predict the outcome.
8: No, I have no idea. They work hard. It's been a long trial, and I have faith in the jury system.
7: He also says it does not surprise him that the jury went home and was not sequestered.
8: No, it takes them away from their family. They have lives, too.
7: Jury deliberations are expected to resume Monday. I'm Lisa Dwyer.
1: An NP investigation says a prominent sports medicine provider is accused of a massive illegal prescribing scheme. More at townhall.com.
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Good day and welcome, America and beyond. I'm Tom Donahue for Truth Matters. Tom Donahue reports. So glad you can be with us. And we're here to put America first, New World Order, neocons, Epstein class, and Dem, socialist, communist, dead last. That's what we do here. That's what we stand for. Oh, and fake MAGA. And Dan Bongino, you're one of them. And speaking of Danny Boy, the Neanderthal. And look at that skull. You have to agree, he looks like a Neanderthal. And he is a hothead, so his nickname is either, well, you could either be Neanderthal, hardhead, or hothead. And he is a hothead, and he likes dropping F-bombs, but I guess he's not going to be doing that based on FCC regulations and rules, because he's returning to radio, sadly to say. And again, I believe in the free market of ideas, free market of expression and competition. But man, I'm glad I'm not a Neanderthal. I'm glad that I'm not a hothead. I might become a bit amplified, enthusiastic here, but never over the top and never angered to the point of F-bombs. So let me just give you just a little bit of background here, because that's going to be happening on August the 24th. And shame on Westwood One and Cumulus. You could say, well, he did work for them. And then they decided to push out there his podcast, which is failing miserably based on previous ratings and rankings and just standards of top tier shows. And part of the reason is Epstein, you know, we have a political and media hypocrite, a turncoat, a traitor, a thug, and just one treacherous dude that has tried to undermine people that are doing good work and trying to get to the bottom of things. Oh, and he's not a finisher. He bailed on Trump. And he's not revealed any of those dark secrets he uncovered when he was there at the FBI. And he hasn't exposed cashing in Patel, a world-class drunk. Yeah, and I guess, you know, Cash has got that short man syndrome. And if you don't understand what that is, look it up. They were two diabolical figures. And the only thing he's had to say about Cash Patel is, what a great job we did together. What? And he has the utmost respect and regard for Cash Patel. Probably the worst FBI director, and you're probably the worst deputy FBI director in the history of the United States. Thank you very much. So let's talk about the hothead Neanderthal returning to actual radio. He's calling it the Bongino Report PM. Now he's up against the jughead, the repeater, Sean Hannity. Now, Sean Hannity will continue to outperform him because as big as Westwood One and Cumulus, regardless of their bankruptcy, they're no match for Clear Channel, Premier, iHeart, because the amount of stations that are owned. So Hannity is in no jeopardy. He could lose a few stations here or there, but he would just go to alternate stations in that marketplace. But in terms of talent, you got two hacks, two guys that are unoriginal, not creative, not interesting, going head to head. A jughead and a hothead. Wonderful. So that's what we got in the afternoons. We used to have Michael Savage, you know, and we used to have shows that actually mattered. But sadly, you know, that's not the case. This Bongino Report PM is also going to feature a sidekick who's a Trump impressionist, a comedian, and a stooge named Sean Farish. So Bongino can't handle the duties on his own, and he's going to have a sidekick, because this way, and this is just my take before the show has debuted, is that if you have too many callers that are antagonistic through the screening process, which I never screened, and if I were to take calls again, I never would. But Bongino has to, because Epstein's going to keep coming up. The so-called suicide that he signed off on, and no client list as he signed on to. And he was part of the massive cover-up
which is complete opposite of what Dan Bongino, the radio host and Fox News contributor, used to say. But then again, so did Don Jr., and so did Kash Patel, and all the others that are now part of a massive, diabolical cover-up. So they are Epstein-class enablers. So that's what we've got. 3 o'clock in the afternoon Eastern. The comedian and impressionist might start off the first hour solo, but regardless, it is Bongino's namesake, the Bongino Report PM. Like that means anything. I don't know. Maybe he's still going to do Rumble and podcasts in the AM. I don't know. It really doesn't matter, because when you are a bona fide hypocrite, serial pathological liar and master betrayer of the America First MAGA movement and conservatism, then really, I mean, what do you have to offer? He's not the smartest guy in the room, certainly not the most educated or intelligent, and he's a failed political candidate. And I say candidate because he never achieved political office until his friend, Donald Trump, appointed him. But yeah, he bailed on Trump, and he was complaining at one point, this job is so much harder than I expected. And he would say things like, you know, I wish I were back on radio. Well, you're going to be back. And if you didn't screen the calls, then it might be an interesting show. But the heavily screening process will sanitize the program and protect you, insulate you. But he's just like Steve Bannon, the bum. Trump even called him a bum, you know, who's part of the Epstein class. That was his media interviewer, facilitator, trainer, producer, and handler, trying to re-image and rebrand a sex trafficker and serial pedophile. And the videotapes don't lie. They were his videotapes and his masterclass in teaching and training Epstein for the media. And Bannon has said and done other things that are contrary to America First. I mean, just look at the charges that were brought against him for the fake wall they were building and the money that he pocketed. And I just don't understand, when you're betrayed by these so-called patriotic swindlers, these defrauders, these fakes, these phonies, that you forgive, maybe not forget, but you forgive because you just can't help but tune in. Why don't you just tune them out, unless you want to confront them? So anyway, I just thought I'd give you a heads up about the hothead returning to radio. And I have about zero interest in listening. It's all going to be political propaganda and trying to rewrite history. But all these guys, they get a do-over. All these guys get to return to their claim to fame. And, you know, whether it's a Bongino, a Bannon, you know, they just keep ticking along. Bill O'Reilly, you know, you can be a sexual harasser, abuser, the president himself, and they just continue to accept and respect and go along. So I'm a leader, not a follower, and I'm never an enabler or an apologist or an excuser, and I don't protect the lame and the profane and the insane. So right back, hold tight, Tom Donahue, Truth Matters.

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And you may ask yourself, why would I want to listen? Or why would I want to continue listening? Well, let me just give you a few facts and figures and info that might be of interest to you. And the keynote is that I'm an America First original that has not changed. I didn't need to evolve. Did I refine a few points here and there along the way, being open-minded? Yes. But the core values, the principles, the fundamental foundation has been rock solid, bedrock. When I started in radio broadcasting, my principles always encompassed the Constitution. So I was a constitutional crusader, an America Firster that named his first talk show, America's Town Forum, which had the America First theme and almost was America First in its titling. But I wanted to reach a broader base in the 1990s. So I'm an independent investigative broadcaster whose mission is to seek truth, promote liberty, and defend freedom. I'm not beholden to the established political, corporate, or media order. I deliver this show, hard-hitting take on the most compelling topics always from an independent, America First, conservative vantage point. I shed light and insight on the prevailing controversies, cover-ups, and conspiracies. I approach my topics and subjects rationally and factually and report on the stories and give my take on events without rushing to judgment. I share what I know rather than simply what I think. So I cover the political, the cultural, monetary, media, and health sectors. This program reaches beyond the political pale. I rely on my keen wit, insight, and intellect to inform, inspire, and raise one's ire in the talk town square. So as a seasoned talker, an independent and innovative broadcast voice that's considered a pioneer, an originator of many of the current programs that focus on conspiracy and cover-ups and alternative thinking, I like to think that I still have a lot more in the tank and a lot more to share with you, and that's what I plan on doing, and that's why I brought Truth Matters to the forefront and try to give you something that is weekly consistent information that you can use and that you can share, and that you are the discerner and the decider. And I respect that. So I don't have all the answers, but I certainly have a lot of questions. And together, we will try to hold the political powerful in account, whether it's the Republicans, Democrats, Independents, or otherwise. But I am certainly putting America First, New World Order, neocons, and Dem Social Communists last. So we'll continue opposing and exposing these sinister and satanic forces that we are waging war against. And it is a spiritual, cultural, political war that is being waged. And sadly, Trump has succumbed to the political swamp, and Trump has become one of them, a neocon, a globalist, a world order embracer. And so we have the Trump Epstein class. We have the neocon New World Order class that we must absolutely 100% oppose and expose. So that's some of the reasons and the rationale for tuning into Tom Donahue Truth Matters, TomDonahueReports.com. And we are on many stations, streaming sites, podcast directories, here, there, and almost everywhere, and help us spread the word. And we appreciate your listenership. So now let's get to the current show, and hopefully you can put to good use Tom Donahue, Truth Matters, and it really does here.

Welcome back, Tom Donahue. Truth matters, and it certainly does here. And speaking of truth, and who really reigns supreme, is it Hegseth as Defense Secretary, Secretary of War, or is it his wife, Jennifer, his former Fox News producer, and the woman that he decided to cheat with as he was trying to exit his second marriage with a pregnant wife? Yeah, that same woman, apparently, news headlines have been breaking this week. New York Times says it's bonkers. Jennifer Hegseth's hands-on role in her husband's Pentagon. Former Pentagon spokesperson describes Jennifer Hegseth's expansive role as crazy. Now, she did take on the role of chairing the president's military spouse commission, an unpaid position aimed to improving the lives of military families, supposedly. Another headline says Jennifer Hegseth has an unprecedented role in government. The Independent says Hegseth's wife sparks controversy with outsized Pentagon role. Humiliating reason, Pentagon Pete's wife travels with him revealed. Now, apparently, she sits on meetings, which she does not have classified clearance, just like Natalie Harp sits in with President Trump on very sensitive and classified intel meetings with even high-level government leaders from other countries. But apparently, she propped him up, you know, from lighting, makeup, even research, questions asked guests. So she is now performing as essentially producing his Pentagon segments. Now, I did bring up in the past that Hegseth had taxpayer-funded monies go to a makeup and beauty station, so that he could get all dolled up, you know, greased down to look a certain way in cameras. And he's even admonished those that have taken pictures or filmed him when it presented him in less than flattering ways. I mean, I keep talking about this being a reality show. Trump is at the head of this, but all these moving parts are showing that they all think that it's a major Hollywood production and that they are actors playing out these roles. And so now we know that his wife is helping to pull the strings and coordinate things and produce his segments. Now, as I mentioned, Pete Hegseth met at Fox News his soon-to-be wife at the time. So they have a blended family. She has three children from her previous marriage and his children from a previous marriage. She also was part of, remember Signalgate, where they were having these sensitive meetings that were using the Signal app that got many of the messages got leaked and or hacked. She was part of that too. So she manages her husband, produces, and coordinates many of his efforts. And I guess it's similar to what Natalie Harp, and we're going to get to that in the next segment in more detail, more controversy there. And there. So this is just unbelievable how this kind of interference in terms of job duties by unelected individuals. So it shows the sheer incompetency of Pete Hegseth, whether it's at Fox News, besides putting aside the drinking, besides the philandering, the womanizing, trustworthiness. And he acts holier than thou with his expectations and standards for the military. And remember when right in around the time that he was being confirmed, those hearings were very tense because they were bringing up allegations of sexual misconduct, not just
his cheating on the wife. That's not criminal. Morally, lots of problems there. But there was a Christian woman was at a conservative Christian conference that Pete Hegseth was a part of. And she said that all she remembered was that he was very handsy, and she was trying to address that with him in the lounge at the hotel where the meeting took place. And that she, all she can recall is that she woke up in a room with Hegseth, and she has very little recall what happened, with the exception that she felt that she had been drugged and sexually abused. So this guy, seemingly a common practice at Fox News, that they search out and scout the women and prey on them, and Jesse Walters did the same thing. He also went after his producer and dumped his wife. But Fox News acts like they're the paragons of virtue, and that, oh, these are just rare exceptions. If you look at how many people, and I've covered it, how many people have been fired for sexual misconduct at Fox News. Some of them were just because of pics that were sent around that displayed certain nudity or body parts. Others, because of things they said and acted on. So now we know that Pete Hegseth can't even do the job alone by himself, and that he's being produced to the greaser, the drunk, the incompetent stooge that's putting our military at risk. And you have Navy and airmen that are starving on naval vessels, that are being deprived of toiletries and of just bare essentials, while he's worried about his makeup and his hair gel, and being the chief sycophant of President Trump. But Trump likes him. Yeah. He thinks he's handsome, and that he's playing the role well, the way he dresses and the way he behaves. Isn't that just lovely? All right, we're going to take a break. More to come, and we're going to be harping on things. No pun intended, but we will get to that too. Hold tight.

0: SRN News, I'm Mary Rose. The death toll from the Nepal flood has risen to over 600. Officials in the Himalayan country say over 2,500 people, including dozens of Americans and other foreigners, remain missing, and that residents of an entire village that seemed to just have been washed away. The collapse of a glacier sent a deadly wall of water through a mountain town near the Chinese border. The Columbia, South Carolina police chief says an officer died and a second was injured Saturday after responding to a call about a domestic dispute. Chief Holbrook says the suspect had a lengthy criminal record and also died. Labor Day travelers are being told to get ready for high cost and heavy traffic, and the best day to travel will be this Thursday morning. This is SRN News.
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3: Near the end of the Revolutionary War, George Washington received a letter from one of his own officers. Colonel Louis Nicola suggested that America might be better served by a monarchy, with Washington himself as king. Washington firmly rejected the idea. He had spent years leading Americans in a fight for independence from a monarchy. He would not see that victory end with America creating a king of its own. He understood that the cause of the revolution was greater than any one man. His example reminds us that power can be offered, earned, or taken. But character determines whether we use it for ourselves or remain faithful to something greater.
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3: An official political or White House position that should warrant her being by Trump's side when he's meeting with world leaders or talking about classified or national security sensitive material. But she's right there with him. Now, she's considered the human printer, and that she helps with these social meme sprees, these manic midnight moments. She creates and delivers a lot of this stuff. Now, Trump gives her the raw ideas. She knows what he wants. And they send out hundreds of these on True Social during the day, but mostly after midnight. Melania has been MIA. She's rarely around. At this point, I don't think she gives a flying flute about what Trump does. She wants this to be over so she can get on with her life. And again, this is not a personal attack. And it's not, I'm not trying to insult her in any way, shape, or form. And I'm not even challenging her morality, because there is no indication that she is sexually involved. But leaving little personal notes and doing everything she can to adore Trump, it is a very strange relationship. And Trump doesn't like the word unless he uses it for others, but it's weird, very weird. So some of the headlines that I have posted at TalkStream Live, the platform, and some of the ones that I have spent time reading and researching. So here's the BBC says, who is Natalie Harp, Trump's right-hand woman? Mediaite says, ex-Trump aide says Natalie Harp is so obsessed, quote unquote, with the president, it alarms Secret Service. CNN says, meet Natalie Harp, the aide so close to Trump, she once rode in an SUV trunk to accompany him when he was going through court proceedings in New York. Apparently, there was only so many that could fit in the SUV. And she argued with other staffers and just said, well, I'm going no matter what. And she jumps into the trunk. That's how close and attached to the hip she is with Trump. Hal Trump's ever-present executive assistant, I call her the personal assistant, Natalie Harp, became the talk of Washington. That's the Wall Street Journal reporting. Remember the decoy plane? Well, Natalie Harp was one of those few selected to go with Trump on the decoy plane, while Rubio and various other cabinet members and staffers and reporters were left on the possibly endangered Air Force One plane. So that's how important and prioritized she is to Trump, that over cabinet secretaries. I mean, Rubio's, he holds two prominent positions, that Secretary of State, National Security Advisor. So you're putting him at potential risk along with reporters, but you take your personal aide with you. Now, Ossoff, senator from Georgia, in a very heated race, he has really taken on Trump, even more so than Newsom. He claims he's not running for president, but all indications to me, based on the way he's taken on Trump, not just his opponent, but Trump, and even going to the level of addressing this Harp close relationship with Trump. And it's got the White House and Trump up in arms. And it's, to me, it's somewhat hilarious, because Trump makes a habit of savaging his opponents, attacking mercilessly and never apologizing. And they're acting as though Ossoff did something so insane, which is, I mean, I'm questioning it. I've questioned it for weeks. Why not? It's weird. It's a strange, and her brother's questioning it. I mean, really? I mean, that's, I think, carte blanche to continue. Epstein reporter brands Harp the side piece of Trump. Laura Loomer,

takes an interesting take on this. I call her Looney Loomer. And she was almost a side piece for Trump during 2024. She was on the jet and going to rallies and spending a lot of time with him. And there were a lot of rumors swirling there, too. But says jealous White House staff are leaking to the press about Trump aide Natalie Harp. So you've got Secret Service, you got the White House staff, you've got many folks that are just deeply concerned about how close this person is. And really, should she be that close almost every moment of Trump's day? Now, many of you might know Scott Jennings for his Salem radio show, for more importantly and more prominently, his role as Trump and the GOP's defender as a token conservative on CNN. Trump and the GOP do need defending at times, but he is such a lapdog and sycophant and apologist and enabler that it makes me sick. But, you know, he's got a certain level of skill, and Trump probably likes the look because you have to present yourself a certain way. It's now been reported that he is taking clips from his CNN show and forwarding those to the White House in hopes and lobbying for becoming the next press secretary. Now, I don't think Trump's going to do that because I think he wants to see a woman in skirt. And remember, he talked about Levitt's, oh, those lips. He likes those blondes or very light-colored brunettes. Hava, who was, you know, Trump's lawyer, and also she was acting U.S. attorney in New Jersey before they derailed that. There is talk that she may be in that role. I wouldn't be shocked, but I'd be surprised if he goes with a man, because I think he likes having an attractive showpiece that he's going to watch every day defend him. He likes women defending him, but it wouldn't be out of the question, him being such a lapdog and loyalist, to become press secretary. So anyway, I will continue harping on. And again, these are not personal attacks. These are just observations based on the evidence swirling around this weird obsession. Besides the optics, it's just not healthy, and it's not appropriate, and it's not really politically acceptable, this type of weird relationship. Back with more Tom Donahue, Truth Matters.

Tom Donahue for best-selling Eden Pure Thunderstorm 2 air purifier uses proven Oxy technology that quickly destroys viruses, odors, mold, and so much more with thousands of five-star reviews. It really does work, and I can tell you I've used it for 8+ years. Every day. Any smell will vanish after just a few seconds with the thunderstorm being on. Odors from litter boxes, trash cans, cigarette smoke, mildew, and much more are no match for the thunderstorm too. The powerful thunderstorm sends out O3 molecules which seek out and destroy odors. These molecules even go behind and under furniture. 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Reiterate some of the major points. The Thunderstorm 2 proven Oxy technology destroys viruses, odors, mold, mildew. It cleans the air of allergy-causing particles so you can breathe easier again, freshens the scent of your home. It gets rid of any odor, whether it's litter boxes, trash cans, cigarette smoke, cooking smells, and I cook with garlic, and it works. So never breathe dirty air again in your home. No filters to buy, takes up virtually no space. It plugs directly into the wall. 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

Welcome back, Tom Donahue, Truth Matters and Matters of the Heart. And Natalie Harp, and I am harping on this, and it's noteworthy and newsworthy, but it's been now uncovered, as you may be well aware, so many want to please Trump aesthetically, you know, in terms of their looks, in terms of the beauty, and it's been analyzed and also addressed through interviews that she has been striving to look like Ivanka Trump. And so the wardrobe changes, the hair color, just all the stylistically, and there were some other cosmetic things. And we know how Donald Trump has had a fixation and an obsession with his daughter. And we've gone into that in the past, and there's no reason to rehash that at this moment. But she sees Trump as a father figure, a savior, because of what he did in terms of changing the way drugs are regulated so she could get access to experimental drugs to help in the healing of her bone cancer, which is a good thing. She has changed her appearance. She's leaving all kinds of personalized notes. She is completely devoted and obsessed with Trump. And Melania was MIA, and she just made an appearance after almost a month being away. And apparently she stays in New York City because she does have her own apartment carved out in that Trump Tower. So how she spends her days, what she does, I don't know. But she wants to be less encumbered with Trump, less entwined with Trump and Trump's world. Now, there's certainly the questions of national security, and did she ever pass a security test? And there's no information pertaining to that. And so, just like Hegseth's wife, it appears that both women have not been cleared. So they don't have security clearance to be in these meetings, to be in and around these important discussions and classified material. And so it is surprising and shocking, quite frankly, but not with this administration. Now, another thing that's popped up, and we don't know when Trump is going to name Caroline Leavitt's successor as press secretary. I had said that I thought Trump was more focused on women because what he wants to see and be surrounded with. But it sounds like Scott Jennings, which we did talk about, is rising in the ranks and that he's doing all the right things to impress Trump. But the dark horse could be Natalie Harp. They're saying that Trump is considering. He's actually put that out there. Now, I didn't know what the pay structure was for what the human printer, his personal aide, was making. But based on press reports, it's in the range of $150,000 yearly. And the press secretary is just under $200,000. I think it's $195,000. That's some pretty good pay. That's a lot of coin. So it'll be interesting to see who becomes the press secretary. Polling is abysmal for Trump. It's down at 30%. I mean, you really can't get much lower because you still have some core base to keep it afloat. But that is about as low as you can get. Now, switching gears a bit, I mentioned the reconciliation of Cohen and Trump and WABC asking permission, clearing it, making sure it's okay to have him as a host. And so more and more is coming out about how and why they reconciled. But the interview took place already. And even though they had a major feud and falling out, but Trump tells Cohen that he was weaponized in that feud. So it's almost like neither are taking responsibility for what happened, but they're coming together for common cause. And I talked about that previously. Some of it has to do with the Epstein files that most of the press is missing. I'll tell you, Rosie O'Donnell filling in for Jimmy Kimmel, I'm not watching it. I've just seen a few clips here and there, but she said that Trump has made her re-famous and
she's having this resurgence in her career because of Trump. And man, she's fueling the harp buzz. She says, let Natalie tuck him in at night. And there are a lot of other quotes and jabs at Trump, harp, et cetera. So now the conservatives are saying, it's a disgrace. The U.S. debt officially hits over $40 trillion, doubling in the last decade. Well, guess what? J.D. Vance blames it on the Biden administration. Not so fast. We're talking about in the last decade. And in the last decade, who held office 2 out of 3 falls? That is the Trump administration. So the debt has doubled since Obama finished his terms. It went from slightly under $20 trillion to now over $40 trillion. So who is primarily responsible? Donald Trump. And Biden helped kick in some as well. But the national debt in a decade has doubled. And now Republicans are acting as though they weren't co-conspirators. Because remember, all bills of revenue have to originate in the House. So, you know, the House, the Senate, and the president plays a role. Now, J.D. Vance, speaking of the vice president, he had a fundraiser in the Hamptons in New York with Tucker Carlson's funder, his backer for his podcast operation. And it sparked fury on the neocon right because of who was funding this gathering in the Hamptons. And so he raised $5 million. So, of course, Mark Levin, Laura Loomer, Ben Shapiro, you know, the neocon crowd took issue with this backer of Tucker's operation. And apparently he put in about $15 million into the podcast operation. Now, to run a so-called podcast, I mean, you need startup capital, like $15 million. I can tell you that you can do it for a lot less, a whole lot less. But these numbers, you know, I talked about Alex Jones and I talked about some of the other players that are always raising money. And it's like, how much money is enough? I mean, it just seems to me like, you know, constantly reaching out for more funding. I just have an issue with that. I think the only way J.D. Vance has any shot at the presidency, if we're at getting the nomination for the Republican Party, is he's going to have to start separating himself from Trump after the midterms. And even if it means leaving office, I think that's his only shot, because if the Trump ship is going to sink like the Titanic, and if he's still aboard. Now, Rubio can survive it because he is a bona fide neocon, and he's got the credentials as a long-term senator. J.D. Vance had, what, one term? I mean, I don't think he even completed his term as U.S. senator. And speaking of funding, you know, the tech titans financed his campaign, in particular, Peter Thiel, $15 million. These folks, they're always looking for a handout, and they always seem to find it. But yeah, Rubio can survive the Trump administration because he has credentials that go beyond the Trump administration. They're going to say, well, he was an effective Secretary of State, National Security Advisor. And they see him as, you know, I'm talking about the neocons and the traditional middle of the road Republicans. They like Rubio. J.D. Vance, with his associations with Tucker Carlson and others, it's put him in a negative light with these people. And he was tarnished because of his criticisms of Israel. And also, he believes in some conspiracy theories. And he's very glib, but he's not a great communicator. And he's not very likable. Now, I'm not saying Rubio's the most likable person, but he's already in the established order. He's already part of the, you know, the club. J.D. Vance is new to the club, and he's hit some speed bumps. Now, a study was just released, and the source for the article was Radio Online. But in this article,
The headline reads, conservative podcasts see significant audience growth. Well, shows like Megyn Kelly, Sean Ryan, Tucker Carlson, actual podcast hosts that are more leaning more independent have seen remarkable growth, and certainly Candace Owens. But there are others, and I talked about Dan Bongino returning to radio. His numbers have fallen in steep decline, falling off by 62%. Ben Shapiro is down as well. And even Mark Levin's off by 16%. Glenn Beck, his numbers went up 11%. Sean Hannity gained 5%, which is, you know, not a big deal. The neocon podcast have been hurt, have been harmed in terms of their podcast listens and downloads. So anyway, I thought that was interesting to report on. Okay, well, that's going to wrap it up for this week. We've covered a lot of subjects. 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You can certainly give us a 5-star. You can comment, you can hype, you can share. We appreciate that very much. Till we meet again, Tom Donahue, Truth Matters.

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3: The stakes for the midterms are very high. 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
4: News this hour from Town Hall, I'm Mary Rose. Poor weather temporarily hampered aerial rescue operations in Nepal as the search for thousands of missing people in areas devastated by catastrophic flash floods along the border with China entered its fourth day. Rescue workers and military personnel have been working around the clock since Wednesday's disaster that killed more than 670 people and left about 3,000 missing. Correspondent Victoria Milko reports from a busy military aid relief site in the center of Nepal's search and rescue efforts.
5: We're at one of the military aid relief sites that's been set up as a makeshift place for people to come. We're seeing helicopters coming and going, delivering aid, sometimes bringing people that they find in the search and rescue efforts. You see military officials everywhere right now. There's people that have rappel gear as if they're going to go into the field on the next helicopter. We have people waiting outside the perimeter, looking at lists to see if their family members' names on there for lost or rescued.
4: The Secretary of the Treasury is criticized for clarifying an issue that confused a popular progressive senator. Correspondent Bernie Bennett reports.
6: Treasury Secretary Scott Bessent corrected Senator Elizabeth Warren for misunderstanding the U.S. intervention to support the Japanese yen, clarifying that Japan owes no money to the Treasury. Warren had questioned the Treasury's sale of euros to buy yen after the yen hit a 40-year low. But Bessent defended the move as necessary to stabilize markets and protect U.S. economic interests. Mention was the first coordinated U.S.-Japan effort to strengthen the yen since 1998, with Japan spending a record amount to support its currency. Bernie Bennett reporting.
4: Jury deliberations are set to resume Monday in the Lindsey Clancy murder trial. The Massachusetts jury has been deliberating since Thursday and has not been able to reach a verdict. More on these stories at townhall.com.
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4: Trade tensions remain high between the U.S. and Canada. Commerce Secretary Howard Lutnick told reporters talks collapsed because of Canadian politics.
8: So there's the Sovereignty Party trying to run, and they're in the lead in Quebec. And so this was Mark Carney manufacturing something that would try to keep them from winning. And then you have Alberta has an independence resolution. These are elections in October. So he's making this a political thing for Canada.
4: Canada's Prime Minister Mark Carney thinks fighting with Washington makes for good politics. Business owners are preparing for financial pain after the latest U.S.-Canada trade talks collapsed. And Congress may avoid another disruptive government shutdown just as lawmakers head into a campaign season. Breaking news and analysis at townhall.com. A federal judge has again paused President Trump's effort to change how mail-in ballots are handled, creating new uncertainty just days before ballots are scheduled to go out. Correspondent Ken Lorman reports.
9: The judge issued a temporary nationwide two-week injunction blocking implementation of the administration's Postal Service order. The rule is intended to strengthen election safeguards by requiring states to submit voter rolls for verification before certain mail ballots are delivered.
4: The Supreme Court recently permitted the administration to move forward on procedural grounds without deciding the order's legality. The case may return to the high court as critics contend that the judge exceeded his authority. Tennessee Governor Bill Lee is proposing renaming Nashville International Airport after country music legend Dolly Parton. More on these stories at townhall.com.
10: Foundations of Freedom, a look at America's founding principles and the leaders who shaped our nation.
11: Near the end of the Revolutionary War, George Washington received a letter from one of his own officers. Colonel Louis Nicola suggested that America might be better served by a monarchy, with Washington himself as king. Washington firmly rejected the idea. He had spent years leading Americans in a fight for independence from a monarchy. He would not see that victory end with America creating a king of its own. He understood that the cause of the revolution was greater than any one man. His example reminds us that power can be offered, earned, or taken. But character determines whether we use it for ourselves or remain faithful to something greater.
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0: from an undisclosable location for reasons of security and the attendant insecurity. Come at the hour, come at dark midnight, the intelligence briefing, live from space. Well, the Sabbath's over. Saturday night is upon us for 29 August 2026. Good evening, ARC writers. Welcome to the intelligence briefing. Tonight's title, All the Crown's Men. Barack Obama entered the White House with a biography, a birth record, a political history, and a claim to constitutional eligibility that the country was expected to accept as settled. The public was handed an official story about who Barack Obama was and is, where he came from, and how he reached the presidency. The press repeated it. Political institutions protected it. Challenges went nowhere. People who kept asking questions were ridiculed, branded, and in some cases persecuted. Scrutiny itself became the offense. The gaps in the official account were buried during 8 years that transformed our government from within, redirected American military power, weakened the economy, and altered the country's standing abroad. Tonight we reopen it. Mary Fanning and retired Lieutenant General Thomas McInerney join us here in just a few minutes. They contend, directed American military power, weakened the economy, and altered the country's standing abroad. Tonight we reopen it. Mary Fanning and retired Lieutenant General Thomas McInerney join us here in just a few minutes. They contend, branded and in some cases persecuted, scrutiny itself became the offense. The gaps in the official account were buried during 8 years that transformed our government from within, redirected American military power, weakened the economy, and altered the country's standing abroad. Tonight we reopen it. Mary Fanning and retired Lieutenant General Thomas McInerney join us here in just a few minutes. They contend. Mary Fanning and retired Lieutenant General Thomas McInerney join us here in just a few minutes. They contend. Beyond the location of his birth, they will present evidence they believe points toward a carefully constructed political identity, an illegitimate presidency, and an operative placed inside the American government to weaken the country over time. Now, those are explosive claims. Tonight they bring the receipts, and we examine them. What can be documented? What requires inference? Who knew what, and when did they know it? A little after 10 o'clock Central Time, Susan Kokinda takes us above the presidency and into an older structure of power. Her investigation follows the British banking system, the Crown, the Commonwealth, and a financial network she says has exercised influence across borders, governments, and generations. If selected officials occupy the visible offices, where does the enduring authority reside? Who controls the credit? Who carries the debt, and who selects the men permitted to manage the machinery? A throne will change occupants, but the crown continues. Then, a little after 11 o'clock Central, investigative author Jack Cashel joins us with his latest book, Empire of Lies, Big Media's 30-Year War on Truth, 1994 to 2024. Jack Cashel has spent years examining the gaps in Obama's public story, the people who helped construct it, and the media institutions that guarded it. And tonight we ask how an official narrative becomes untouchable and what happens to evidence that threatens it. For the next 3 hours, we'll follow the line from the man in the Oval Office to the financial structure above him and the information system that protected the operation. Our guests contend that America remains the final obstacle to centralized global rule. The country's strength made infiltration the chosen weapon. Enter its institutions, capture its agencies, fracture its borders, drain its economy, and turn its own power against its people. The evidence extends through the political network surrounding Obama and into the Biden administration, including John Brennan, James Clapper, James Comey, Susan Rice, Hillary Clinton, Joe Biden, Kamala Harris, and others who carried the agenda forward. Former Director of National Intelligence Tulsi Gabbard declassified national security documents that ODNI says established Barack Obama's role in directing the creation of a false intelligence assessment used to undermine an elected president. That is where tonight's investigation leads. With allegations this grave and records this consequential now in the open, why has no one been made to answer? At some point, declassification must lead somewhere. Evidence must reach a courtroom. Power must answer to law. For 4 years, as investigations, raids, indictments, and prosecutions closed in on President Donald Trump, we heard the same declaration ad nauseum. No one is above the law. Now, national security documents have been declassified, senior officials have been named, and evidence of an operation against an elected president has entered the public record. The people implicated have yet to answer for it. If no one is above the law, then where is the accountability? Tonight, our guests will tell us where they believe justice failed and what must happen next. Saturday night is underway. ARC Midnight is underway. This is the intelligence briefing, and tonight, all the crown's men, not all the king's men, all the crown's men. The crown survives the comings and goings of many men and women. The crown endures. All right, take your position. Do strap in. And please stand by. This is the ARC and the intelligence briefing. We'll be back with the General and Mary Fanning.
1: John B. wants you to know about a very special product called Camelicious. 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Camel milk has a different protein profile than cow's milk. It has much less fat, and it's better tolerated than cow's milk. But what's more, it is bioidentical to human breast milk, making it the perfect nutrition for the body. 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
5: 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I'm the founder of CDM or CDM.press. 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By the way, we're well over a decade in Tsarism. It's been a really popular website. If you want to know about Eastern Europe, please check it out. An interesting situation happened in Kyiv. The Russians attacked an ammo dump overnight, exploding it, causing huge damage. But guess what? It was in the middle of a civilian area. And now Zelensky, the president of Ukraine, is coming out and saying, well, that was a mistake, it shouldn't have been there. Or were they hiding ammunition in civilian areas to make Russia look like they're targeting civilian areas? This is all over the news. It's on Tsarism.com and on our main site, CDM.press. But put us in your daily scan. Global news without the globalist spin. We don't think this story is over. Thank you.
1: The information and opinions expressed on this program are those of our guests or the host. They are not necessarily those of station owners, operators or staff of any source of transmission. This is ARC Midnight, the intelligence briefing. Tonight, all the crown's men. Stand by for feed.

0: Mary Fanning is an investigative journalist and founder editor of theamericanreport.org, who has exposed some of the most significant national security threats facing the United States, and that is not an exaggeration. Her work has appeared at the Center for Security Policy, Real Clear Defense, Breitbart News, Community Digital News, LifeZet, and The American Report. Ms. Fanning did a multi-year series of groundbreaking reports on illegal U.S. port leases to Gulf Tainer and its strategic alliance with Russia for the export of the Trojan Horse weapon system, the Club K, and also groundbreaking exclusives on illegal surveillance in America using the Hammer and Scorecard. Her expose on Benghazi first revealed that it was, in fact, Iran Soleimani and the Quds Force that killed four Americans, including the unprecedented assassination of U.S. Ambassador Christopher Stevens. Ms. Fanning co-produced and co-directed the documentary series Absolute Proof, Scientific Proof, Absolute Interference, and Absolute Peril on the stolen 2020 election. Ms. Fanning was bestowed with the honorary rank of colonel for her work and service to America. She's the executive producer of the number one rated The Intelligence Briefing Art Night program on the Salem Radio Network and many independent stations. For myself, John B. Wells, host of the program, by the way. Mary Fanning is the co-author of the best-selling books The Hammer is the Key to the Coup, Invisible Treason in America, and Beyond Treason, The Dismantling of America. And then we have accompanying her the one and only Lieutenant General Thomas McInerney. Over 400 combat missions, a brilliant analyst, a man in the know, and a very close colleague. We are all in league together, and we are all on the same page. We check each other's work. And after a while, we give up, because the work of each of these individuals is completely impeccable and beyond reproach. So without further ado, here they are, Mary Fanning and Lieutenant General Thomas McInerney. Welcome both. Thank you very much for coming on again.
1: Thank you, John.
2: It's a delight.
0: Ladies first.
1: Mary, why don't you lead it off?
0: Yeah, why not? Why, Obama's associations, why they matter, who are they, what do they portend? Over to you.
2: Well, Barack Hussein Obama and his mother, we found when they first started out in this country where we had riots, if those remember what took place in Chaz, and that was, they were treating it like it was Obama's birthplace because it was very close to where he was born, but he was born in British Columbia. We also knew that Obama's mother's best friend, Iona Stenhouse, that her father, John Stenhouse, was a Silvermaster spy. He was connected to the Soviet Silvermaster spy ring. He came into British Columbia from China. He began working as a communist revolutionary. So again, this is his daughter, Iona Stenhouse, was connected to Stanley and Dunham, was with her when she came back into Seattle after she'd had her baby. And this was all evidence of who these people are. Barack Hussein Obama and his mother, Stanley Ann Dunham, and their connections to Frank Marshall Davis cannot be discounted. These are people who came to destroy this country. As people might remember, when Barack Hussein Obama first came on the scene, he called as though he... the rise of the oceans, do you remember this language? As he spoke about himself as though he were, he himself were God. So here's, it was bizarre, John. And we've never seen anyone mention things like this before. The moment when the rise of the oceans begin to slow and the planet begins to heal. We've never seen language like that. Somehow he forgot to mention that his presidency, however, would include dividing the American people and burning down their country, and that he was in league with like the likes of Frank Marshall Davis, who some say is his father or his mentor. But Frank Marshall Davis was a most radical man who also talks about and their devotion to Alinsky. So the first radical known to man who rebelled against the establishment and did so effectively that he won his own kingdom. They're saying this about Lucifer. This is who they align themselves with, Lucifer. So you have Frank Marshall Davis, you have Obama that we do not believe was born in this country. We have evidence from others that where he was born, at a home for unwed mothers. But the idea that he was born, he is not and was not a U.S. citizen, if that is the case. And, you know, there was all the, where people got very upset over Barack Hussein Obama's birth certificate because it didn't make sense. But it was everything else that followed. His mother going to the Little Red Schoolhouse in Mercer Island, that's a communist bastion. And they were all involved in this. Iona Stenhouse's father, John Stenhouse, he was called before the House Un-American Activities Committee, where he testified for his subversive communist activities. He was also called, who else was called? None other than Frank Marshall Davis. So This is a cabal that has been in place since the moment they stepped foot here. It gets much more disturbing. We expose much, you know, and John will put these pieces out, particularly on X, where you're also broadcasting. So right. People need to read and understand this.
0: Mary, I want to get you to do some before we let General McInerney take over here for a little bit. Tell everybody why. Why are you guys still picking on Obama? I mean, what's the big deal? It was time for America to have a black president, and there you are on your intelligence briefing defaming him. Oh, why should people continue to care about this? I mean, just lay it out. Let them have it.
2: Well, for starters, they had a plan. He's working with Bill Ayers as they lay out their blueprint on how to destroy this country. Obama talks about the trend. That's all. The prairie fires. But he also talks about the transformation. He just forgets to tell the people that transformation needs destruction. And Terry Turchie, the former deputy director of the FBI's counterterrorism division, who we work closely with, he said that their plans going all the way back to 1969 were to destroy capitalism. And the weapon of choice is systemic racism and calling the police racist, identify the victim classes, organize the victim classes, engage in international solidarity with the global communist movement, and attack and dethrone God. Those are that's what they're calling for. Those are their words. This is very disturbing. People should be very concerned. Frank Marshall Davis, there's much we can tell about Frank Marshall Davis. He was put on the FBI's security index as a concern to the United States of America. We have some information we'll follow up with on that tonight. But he's not only working with the Soviets, he was giving them information right before they launched on Hawaii Pearl Harbor in 1968.
0: Yeah.
2: Beyond that, he's also a disturbing kind of human being, if one can say that. Because he was part of NAMBLA, the National Man-Boy Love Association, who was trying to make pedophilia legal. Now, understand that again. In America, our God-given country, he was working with Harry Hay to make pedophilia legal.
0: That's pretty sick. General McInerney, you're over the target. Let him have it.
1: Okay, John, Mary, I'm going to fast forward because Mary has put in the foundation from which Barack Hussein Obama has tried to move this nation into communism. You know, they talk about socialism. Our listeners should all understand socialism is the front door of communism. And all this lay-in in which they put Barack Hussein Obama by stealing the 2020 election, which we have talked about ad nauseum, how they stole a top-secret CIA program called Hammer and Scorecard and manipulated using cybersecurity the six battleground states, which are Arizona, Nevada, Wisconsin, Michigan, Pittsburgh, Pennsylvania, and Georgia, and how they stole the 2020 election. And as we're leading into our midterms, with this background that we're facing, you all of a sudden are seeing names like Abdul al-Sayed or Hassan Piker. These are Arabic names. So what we're having is the red and the green alliance, in which the communist Marxism and Islam are coming together, and they're using the resources. And in states like Michigan, where you have a large number of Muslim living there now, and this is now becoming a very, very defining threat to America that we have never had before. Now, first of all, our listeners must understand, Sharia law is against our Constitution. And I'll give you two easy solutions to understand that. In Sharia law, if you kill a Jew or a Christian, then you become a shaheed, a martyr. Now, what religion would you have if you killed someone, become a martyr? So it immediately says that Islam is not a religion. It is an ideology like communism, fascism, Marxism, and Nazism. So that is one case. It also shows under Sharia law, all men are not created equal. Women are not created equal with men in Sharia law. So it's very important where these states that are now adopting Sharia law imperatives that it be immediately stopped, cease and desist, because it is not a religion and is an ideology. Now, to go even further, Muhammad, how many miracles, John, did Muhammad create?
0: I can't think of a single one. I really can't. Not a one. All right, we got to take this break, ladies and gentlemen, or we would not. Let me just take a few seconds to invite you to obtain something for free that I do believe you will like, and that is the Caravan to Midnight app, available at the Google Play Store or at the App Store for Mac devices. You have access to all things Caravan. There's a button at the bottom that gets you right over to jellyfish.news. If you remember, you can access past episodes and download them. You'll love it. Put it on your desktop, put it on your device, whatever suits you. Caravan to Midnight. Okay? Get the app. We made it for you because we think you'll like it. This is The Ark. We'll be right back.
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8: With SRN News, I'm Ron Taylor. Iran's leadership has solidified around hardline military generals and clerics, preparing for a prolonged confrontation with the U.S. and aiming to prevent domestic unrest. This counters claims of a regime change by President Trump. Iran's leaders warn of escalating the conflict as American sanctions strain the economy. Poor weather temporarily hampering aerial rescue operations in Nepal as the search for thousands of missing people in areas devastated by catastrophic flash floods along the border with China, now entering its fifth day. Rescue workers and military personnel have been working around the clock. The Columbia, South Carolina police chief says an officer died. A second was injured Saturday after responding to a call about a domestic dispute. The suspect also died, had a lengthy criminal record. The officer was just 29 years old with a wife and two children. This is SRN News.
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0: K-129 launched, we took them down. And this was a very important bit of information, because beyond this happening in 1968 and beyond us taking down the K-129 and the images that you can see in a piece that I did called The Witch's Brew, we also have timelines to talk about Frank Marshall Davis, who was found to be a Soviet spy. He was put on the FBI's list to be arrested should we get into conflict with the Russians. But Frank Marshall Davis, Stanley Ann Dunham, Barack Hussein Obama, they leave Hawaii right before the Soviets launch on us. Beyond that, Frank Marshall Davis had been seen sending out images and using Morse code to Soviet submarines off the coast of Hawaii. And then they leave and get out of Hawaii just before the Soviet submarine comes to launch on Hawaii at Pearl Harbor in 1968. They leave just a couple months before. They all leave. Stanley Ann and Barack to Indonesia, and Frank Marshall Davis. Keep in mind, he is a known spy to be arrested. They had the information on what he was doing on Hawaii. And then understand what happened with the K-129, in which we explain in a piece called The Witch's Brew. So as everything is going wrong in Vietnam, and we lose the most men we ever have in that week, we then have the Soviets coming to launch on us. And that was terribly important, because you're seeing how they're taking to make sure that they demoralize the American people and everything that they're doing, taking down our military, killing people, the worst, as I say, week in Vietnam. But you have Frank Marshall Davis, who's photographing and sending out all the images of the coastline using telescopic lenses. He's using Morse code to the enemy. You have to connect this and understand it, but then understand something else. There was an admiral, a good friend of ours, a very good friend of General McInerney's, Admiral Ace Lyons. When this information came out about the K-129, Admiral Lyons, the whole investigation of the K-129 was held close by the CIA. Admiral Ace Lyons, James A. Ace Lyons, was the one-time commander of the Pacific Command. He was working with Tom Clancy. While they couldn't tell the data on what had happened with the K-129 in 1968, they did something instead. They wrote a book, and they put out a movie, The Hunt for Red October, which is why you saw Reagan always putting and holding up that book. They wanted the American people to understand what we were up against without breaking SAP data and telling everyone what had really happened. So we didn't find out until almost five years ago, that the Soviets had launched on Pearl Harbor in 1968. This is imperative to understand. It's also to understand that Frank Marshall Davis was a spy. This was Obama's, at the very least, mentor. And he's not just a spy trying to have Hawaii taken out and what he had done in Hawaii, but also pushing in things like the National Man-Boy Love Association to legalize pedophilia. You can't imagine that this is anything normal or really short of demonic.
1: Whew. What comes after that? Pretty strong, don't you think, Tom? Want to respond or contribute a little something?
2: Yeah, I do. I mean, what we're seeing is a part of the history, and as we fast forward to what's going to happen in less than 2 months, in the midterms, is we're going to have, for the first time in our history, the Democratic Socialists of America, who have articulated what their agenda is, i.e., get rid of the Senate, get rid of the judiciary, get rid of police, have open borders, etc. They are on the part of the Democratic Party who have claimed them to be in their open, in their big tent. And the fact is, so we've got an election coming up that the American people have got to be extremely cognizant.

0: what's going on. And the one reason why the Democrats do not want to approve President Trump's election law, which all people must be an American citizen, which means birth in America, and the right age. And so the fact is, and have identification, excuse me, and those two simple things, every Democrat in the Congress has voted against that. Now, why is that? Because they are cheating. Cheating just like we have discussed for the last 5 years, how they cheated in the 2020 using cyber warfare. And we must be aware of how dangerous and how perilous the conditions are. Abdul al-Assad, who talks about his Islamic faith, his Muslim faith, and he's on the ballot for the senatorial position in Michigan. And yet, he cannot swear allegiance to the U.S. Constitution for the very reasons I outlined earlier. It's important why Americans have got to understand when we bring in these large groups of illegals or from a different nation, like the Somalis in Minnesota, where they create a block force, and that's why the Democrats want them in there, because they end up voting for the Democrats. And this is the exact opposite of what our historical immigration policies have been, e pluribus unum, from many one. And you can't have that if you're swearing allegiance to Sharia law because you say that's a religion. So this is becoming very important to the American people. Now, the president, we're going on 6 months that we've had epic fury, and the reason President Trump is not going to let the Iranians have nuclear weapons, despite the efforts by Barack Hussein Obama, which was to give the Iranians nuclear capability with his agreement, the JCPOA. And the fact is, this is a very, very dangerous situation that I believe it's the most dangerous because it's not obvious to everybody. They don't understand it. They've grown up, if they have been their parents were Democrats, then they're Democrats. But they don't realize that the Democratic Party is no longer democracy. It is communism. And now they're articulating it with the DSA and all these different positions that they're taking. And that's why you have guys like Hassan Piker, who is a strong supporter of Abdul al-Assad, and who is not, who said that the United States deserved 9/11. Here we're coming up on the 25th anniversary of 9/11, and we have a Muslim who swears allegiance to Sharia law, who's the mayor of New York City. And that's why this is so dangerous, because you had a large percentage of Jews that voted for him. And that's why what you're doing, John, is so important to the American people, that we give them facts, that they understand what we are facing, what is in 2 months. And we know what happens if the Democrats win. It'll be the DSA that'll dominate that party. They are communists. That means we now have communism that is part of our government. We could not survive that. And that's why it's such a critical issue that we support President Trump and all the things that he has done in accumulating over $19+ trillion of investment in the United States. What he's done in epic fury and why he's done it is to prevent the Israelis from using not the Israelis, the Iranians, from getting nuclear weapons. They will use them. They will use them on the United States, and they will have missiles that can reach the United States. So everything that we're bringing up in front on the Ark of Midnight, John, is vital that the Americans understand what's going to happen in 60-plus days in the United States if they are not aware of the sophisticated inbreeding that has come about and how the Democratic Party has moved from a party with allegiance to the United States to a communist party. And their leadership is not swearing against them and saying that the DSA, is not part of the Democratic Party or the United States. They are against our Constitution. I cannot emphasize that more than they must understand that. Over to you, Mary.
1: Well, it has to be put in context of Bolshevik 1.0. Those who do not know history are doomed to repeat it. If you understand what they did in Bolshevik 1.0, and this is Bolshevik 2.0 now, they were killing Christians, the millions of people that they killed. But understand Abu al-Sayyad's father-in-law. He's the top donor to al-Sayyad's super PAC. He is Tayyab Juk Aku. So not only is he his father-in-law and funding him and his super PAC, but he's also the man connected to ISNA and CARE. And these are the organizations that were found to be terrorist organizations under the Holy Land Foundation trial. This is key. These are named and known terrorists. And you cannot look at this and not understand that this is an infiltration into our country by ISNA, Islamic Society of North America, CARE. These are terrorist organizations. This is his father-in-law paying to put him in office. Do you understand the threat that we are under?
2: Most people don't.
1: It's time to wake up because we are out of time. And the Democrat and the Republicans, John Thune, shame on you. Shame on him. What he did, not getting the SAVE Act through. Listen, we have people in our Congress who are blackmailed and leveraged and just bad actors. We have to stop certain things. There can no longer be insider trading. But, John Thune, if you can't do your job, get out, because you work for us.
2: Once enough people know about this, you would think that something would happen, a critical mass would occur, if you will. But what is it going to take to make the takedown of this communist assault backed by Sharia law, blah, blah, blah, everything that is absolute anathema to a free republic, a constitutional republic, which people still, many of them still, it's not their fault. They've been deliberately deprived of the information. You don't want a democracy. A constitutional republic defends us from the tyranny of the majority. In other words, all you have to do is do exactly what they did in South Africa, flood the borders with all kinds of outsiders and overthrow the current civilization. That's what they're trying to do here. Meanwhile, Mamdani, here's a headline. Mamdani publicly mourns the death of accused brutal murderer, publicly mourns the death of this clown, and the victim's family is absolutely outraged. Now, this is just a sample. And remember what Plato said. A democracy inevitably leads to tyranny. Folks, please, take a look. We're not trying to sell you anything here because this stuff sells itself. Mary, what about CARE and some of these other well-known organizations? SPLC is toast. Soros,
1: SPLC,
2: I think, is getting
1: CARE.
2: Close to being toast.
1: Oh, please. Yes, because you've got Scott Bessent and the Trump administration and what they are doing. He is coming for Soros. He's coming for CARE. He's coming for the Southern Poverty Law Center, who was never what we were sold what it was. It was going out and sending terrorists and hiding behind the law, pretending like that they were for this country when they were anything but. So Scott Bessent is going to revoke the tax-exempt status of these nonprofits. So including Soros, Open Society, CARE, the Council on American Islamic Relations, and the Southern Poverty Law Center. He's revoking their tax-exempt status. That means that this will also perhaps give civil penalties. That means that this will mean multiple leftist nonprofits are dismantled. This was long overdue, but this was only made possible because of the likes of Donald Trump and Scott Bessent. So Treasury is expanding their efforts to identify the organizations that abuse charity and nonprofit structures. So they pretend to be one thing when in fact they're terrorist organizations who steal our tax dollars.
2: Do you know, this is so transparent as all these hours have gone by of broadcasting the intelligence briefing. It's amazing to me because now suddenly all these people who are working behind the scenes, you got to have an Obama out there. Yeah, doesn't he look great in a suit? You know, that thing. And then here comes Biden, old Joe. Yeah, he's a great guy. And the cackler, that would be Harris. In the meantime, these people are working behind the scenes. They don't care what these morons do. They're puppets. They're puppets for the people like Soros and CARE and the SPLC and others. But look, they're little, they don't even have a house of cards. They have a house of highly flammable manure. And somebody's put a match to it, and that somebody is President Donald Trump. Oh, well, I don't like Trump. Well, you cannot give me a rational explanation as to why you would prefer the other ones who are in the office of the presidency, but you just don't like Trump because he's got an A-type personality and he gets things done. Just says, no, we're not doing that. We're going to do this and they're going to do this, or they're not going to like what we do to them for not doing it. So I don't know. It just seems like a lot of people have just, to use an unfortunately a juvenile sounding term, they've just gone weeny. We want to be taken care of. And you know, as long as we think we have a powerful leader or a few of them out there, we'll take our neurotic selves to the streets and we'll complain because these people are just wrong and they're evil and all that, while the ones on the left are absolute excellent practitioners of all things evil, from all this nonsense, the interchangeable cardboard sexual parts that they're introducing by way of dolls to school children, all this gay stuff and trans stuff, get them into sports, get them into teaching positions, all of this. It's
1: Turn
2: insane.
1: Turn off the computers.
2: Please. What a good idea. Yeah.
1: Now,
0: what you're pointing out is none of the mainstream media, Fox, Newsmax, are talking about this stuff the way we're talking about it, and the way you're talking about it, and the way you've got people on it that understand what Islam is, understand what Marxism is, understand what they have done and what historically they have done that Mary laid out so brilliantly at the first part of this broadcast. But that's not being done by the mainstream media. Does Sean Hannity say anything about this? Do any of them? And so that's the danger we are facing. It comes out and they're not picking it up. Well, how can you miss it when you've got these in Texas, you've got these Sharia zones, in Michigan, you've got them, in Wisconsin, you've got them. This is going on in our country, and the mayors and the governors are not stopping them. And that is our great challenge as Americans. They don't understand our Constitution, and they don't understand the threat that we are facing today, which is internal. It is greater than the external threat.
1: Which is why Trump is building our strategic defenses. At the same time, we now have the best economy in the world. So Trump's historic oil deal with Venezuela, that realigned our global economy. We've now taken the oil. We've put OPEC and Canada on notice. He who owns the light bulb implements communism. Well, Trump took control of the light bulb. We own energy. We own the Strait of Hormuz. You're no longer playing that game. We're playing the game with only the people who play fair and square with us. We've got oil from Venezuela. Iran is in dry dock. China's no longer getting their oil from Venezuela and Iran. The American economy is the best economy in the world. And don't listen to the lying, lamestream media because they're trying to brainwash, running a psyop, going into the midterms. This is going to be about your freedom. Take your freedom back. Your country is rising like never before.
2: Where do we get your books, Mary?
1: at Amazon. Remember, they're with General McInerney, the great General McInerney. You can find them at Amazon. You can go to the American Report to read these articles that we're referencing. But the American people is what stands in the way of this country being taken. Show up. Vote. Get buses. Do whatever you must. Do not let the communists take this country at the midterms.
2: Because if we do, it's going to be ugly getting it back, and people are going to want to get it back after they've had a good long taste of communism. You don't want to go there. You have only to look at South Africa. You don't give me all of that equity. Don't give me racism. Don't give me supremacy. That's nonsense. First of all, the white supremacy thing is actually a real African invention. And the other part is the communists collapsed South Africa too. I just thank God we were able to rescue some of them. This is The Ark. Thank you both very much. God bless.
3: It's true. If you want something to go away, quit buying it, quit feeding it. The flip side to that coin is if you want something to grow, nourish it. People are getting tired of feeding the big tech monster because what they get in return is shadow banning, overt banning, or suspension on social media. Big tech and its derivatives also try to financially soft kill. 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And of course, when the gateways do work, we pay for this convenience with fees. So, don't feed the monster. 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
5: 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Colonel Louis Nicola suggested that America might be better served by a monarchy, with Washington himself as king. Washington firmly rejected the idea. He had spent years leading Americans in a fight for independence from a monarchy. He would not see that victory end with America creating a king of its own. 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But character determines whether we use it for ourselves or remain faithful to something greater.
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10: News this hour from Town Hall. I'm Ron Taylor. Congress may avoid another disruptive government shutdown just as lawmakers head into campaign season.
11: The House is expected to vote next week on a Senate-passed continuing resolution to keep the federal government funded temporarily. The measure needs a two-thirds majority under House rules, but it passed the Senate with strong bipartisan support. Without an agreement, funding would expire September 30th. Supporters say the stopgap gives lawmakers time to negotiate full-year spending bills and protects federal workers from another damaging shutdown. Bob Agner reporting.
12: Arkansas Republican Senator Tom Cotton discusses efforts to maintain economic pressure on Iran through sanctions and enforcement actions.
13: Based on every indication we have is that the economic vice tightens every single day on Iran. And sure, the revolutionary fanatics who are in charge in Tehran are not feeling that. They're corrupt. They have lined their pockets for decades at the expense of the Iranian people. But each day it gets tighter and tighter, and the pressure on them gets more and more.
12: Speaking with the Salem Radio Network, he says the United States should continue targeting entities that help Iran evade sanctions, particularly those involved in oil exports and activities connected to the Iranian Revolutionary Guard. The Columbia, South Carolina police chief says an officer died today and a second was injured after responding to a call about a domestic dispute. He said the suspect had a lengthy criminal record and also died. The deceased officer was just 29 years old and had been with the department for only 2 years, leaving behind a wife and two young children. Poor weather temporarily hampered aerial rescue operations in Nepal once again as the search for thousands of missing people continues along the border with China and entering now its fifth day. Rescue workers and military personnel have been working around the clock since Wednesday's disaster that's killed more than 690 people. News and analysis at townhall.com.
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12: Some Democratic candidates in Iowa say they don't want Kamala Harris campaigning on their behalf. Correspondent Laura Winters explains.
15: Iowa Senate candidate Democrat Josh Turek shooting down the idea of former Vice President Kamala Harris campaigning for him. A reporter asking him about potentially working with Harris, to which he responds, no. His fellow Iowa gubernatorial candidate, Democrat Rob Sand, also pushing back against the idea of the former Vice President campaigning for him, saying that he believes she shouldn't pursue a presidential run in 2028. Let's move on, Sand says. We need some new leadership.
12: President Trump says he will attend the President's Cup matches next month near Chicago as the honorary chairman. This marks the second year in a row that he will be at the premier golf tournament. He was at the Ryder Cup on Long Island last year, also dropped in on the President's Cup during his first term in office in 2017. More news at townhall.com. There's an ongoing war of words over President Trump's renaming of Lake Ontario.
16: Ontario Premier Doug Ford unveiling a giant billboard on the Canadian shoreline, Lake Ontario, now and always, and taking to his social media and to the press to promote it.
17: But just in case President Trump or anyone else forgets, we've set up the sign to remind them it's Lake Ontario now and forever.
16: After months of tariffs, 51st state threats, and personal attacks on Canadian leaders, the move has been met in Canada largely with ridicule.
17: Long after President Trump is gone, it will still be called Lake Ontario.
16: I'm Julie Walker.
12: Federal Reserve Chair Kevin Warsh provided his most detailed insights yet on how he views the central bank's fight against inflation in a high-profile speech at an annual economic conference in Jackson Hole Friday. In saying he hasn't seen evidence that inflation is cooling. More on these stories at town.
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0: Okay, lined up on the center line, let's set her down, shall we? Susan Coquinda, one of the founders in 2024 of Promethean Action, is on the bridge. She is co-host of YouTube broadcasts, and these broadcasts educate and organize around President Trump's return to the American system of economics and foreign policy. Politically active in Promethean Action's predecessor organization from the 1970s forward, serving as White House correspondent, Capitol Hill liaison, and Midwest coordinator. She's also the current coalition's vice chair of the Michigan Republican Party. And she's with us for the majority of the coming hour. So without further ado, let us welcome to the program once again, the inimitable Susan Coquinda. Welcome back, Susan. It's great to have you on tonight. Thanks for making time for us.
1: Thank you, John.
0: Where shall we begin? Now, when we talk, I have a note to ask you about Warsh's Jackson Hole speech. And so for the uninitiated, Kevin Warsh's Jackson Hole speech was, in plain English, a warning that the Federal Reserve may have to raise interest rates again if inflation does not resume a convincing decline. Now, just saying something like that is going to make, I would say, a measurable percentage of our listening audience go, this stuff is all over my head. So as we go through our hour together, Susan, bring it down to ground level so that as many people as possible can get it and understand why they should personally be interested in what you have to say.
1: Well, in terms of Kevin Warsh, that is the corporate press's wished interpretation of what he said. But what right. he said is actually much more interesting. One of the things he said, which I don't think has ever escaped the lips of a Federal Reserve chairman, at least not in my lifetime, is that the Federal Reserve is what is responsible for the increased inflation over the last 65 months. He says it rests squarely on our shoulders. Now, think about that, because the traditional narrative is, oh, it's too much government spending. Not that there wasn't too much government spending. But for a Federal Reserve chairman to say that, which was preceded by something else, he said, and the high flyers are not the people who get hurt by inflation. It is hard-working Americans. This was a very, very different speech. And yes, I saw many of the same headlines you did in terms of this signals an increase in interest rates the next go-round. Right. That was just their effort to read the tea leaves and hope the tea leaves said what they actually want. Because what I think you're seeing with the Federal Reserve, which is why President Trump picked him, is somebody who is really pulling back the Fed's footprint in terms of its impact on the economy, making very clear that the role of the Fed is no longer this strange term called forward guidance, which simply meant that previous Federal Reserve chairman and the rest of the board would signal what they were doing so the speculators could place their bets. And what Warsh did at Jackson Hole yesterday is basically pick up that crystal ball and just smash it on the floor. So I think what he did is part and parcel of an overall orientation by the administration to slowly try and begin to deflate or defuse, might be a better word, this speculative bomb, which has been left for us by decades and decades of policy, both from the Federal Reserve and more generally, which has been run by the globalists. And their purpose was feed our financial bubble, give us more money, give us more control over the world while we hollow out the working class and the middle class and leave you in the dust. This administration is attacking that policy on many fronts, and Warsh's speech was just one part of it.
0: Would you agree that he said artificial intelligence may become a new factor of production, potentially raising productivity, investment, long-term economic growth, but he carefully separated that long-term possibility from present-day policy? Anticipated AI productivity is not an excuse to overlook today's inflation. Is that pretty much in the pocket?
1: Yeah, that is what he said. And it continues what he said both in his original testimony in the Senate and then his first press conference a couple of months ago. because and it comes in the context of another tenet of monetarist policy, which he tossed out the window previously, which is the infamous Phillips curve, which is this crazy Keynesian idea that increasing employment, increasing wage rates is inherently inflationary, and that's when the Fed has to slam on the brakes and throw us back into a recession. What Warsh said in his first press conference is he said, I don't think that you have to, he said, I don't think actual growth in wages and jobs is inherently inflationary, especially if it's driven by productivity. And that's the most important point, because when you're looking at an economy which is genuinely growing, and we haven't seen much of that in recent decades, and that's what this administration is trying to turn around, where you start to get investment back in to the real economy and real economic growth, and wage gains are being driven by increased productivity. You know, you can sort of flash back over 100 years if you want to. Think of Henry Ford and the $5 a day. That was not inflationary. That was something that actually improved the living standards of the population and ultimately created the middle class and drove productivity. So I think what Warsh is talking about in terms of AI is if it's used properly, that is, to increase the productivity of the workforce, which it can be used to do, could also be used improperly, but if it's used properly, it's going to create those kinds of wage gains which are not inflationary. In fact, they're inherently deflationary because you're producing more than the amount of money that you're creating.
0: You know, folks, Promethean action, you know, as in the one who stole fire, Prometheus, get it? Susan and her crew put some very, very comprehensive pieces up there. If you're interested in these things, they're very much worth your sitting down and just listening to what they say, because this is not the easiest thing to, this is not the easiest code to crack. Susan, you maintain that we've been stuck in a system operated totally by the City of London, and that what President Trump is trying to do is break that and go back to the American system of economics and get away from the City of London. Simultaneously, it looks like somebody has fallen all over themselves. Now, if I'm going too far down the rabbit hole, just say, come out of there, Tarzan, what are you doing? But with this thing heating up with Russia, the Brits are worried. They're looking at a borderline societal collapse over there. Conscription is being threatened. Russia has said a long time ago, you're not safe at 10 Downing Street, okay? And then stuff that is British missiles wound up landing on Russian territory, and they're going, oh, really? And how do you expect us to react to this? So when you, and not a peep out of the European Union. Ursula von der Leyen, she's been on the down low for, I don't know how long. I haven't seen anything on her in a while. Maybe I wasn't looking in the right places, but when you put the Ukrainian conflict together, this tenacious grip out of the City of London to maintain altitude, maintain control, with President Trump in there going, no, don't think we're going to get pulled into your globalist scheme. It's not profitable, and he's a profit guy. How does this bode for the immediate future? I mean, forget about the midterms. I'm concerned if we can even get to them. But between now and the end of his second term here, what do you think we're liable to face?
1: I mean, you've raised something very real and very, very legitimate, because, look, take a step back. What the City of London, the modern-day British Empire, has been able to do throughout most of the 20th century is manipulate the United States to their ends, not always, but largely, and especially since the collapse of the Soviet Union, they ran every single president that we had, which is why we had forever wars. We had the policies which essentially ultimately led to Russia deciding it had to take action to stop Ukraine becoming a forward base for NATO. The globalist economic policies, which included free trade and environmentalism, nothing was standing in their way. And then along came Donald Trump, Now, they were able to stymie a lot of his activities in the first term with impeachment and everything else they threw up against him, not to mention the fact that he didn't really know his way around Washington yet, and he had a pretty crappy cabinet overall. But they are terrified by what he is doing in his second term. First of all, he's got a cabinet which is completely on point with him. They understand what the issue is. I remember Howard Lutnick at Davos in January of this year. He just stood up on the stage, and there he is facing the world's globalists and saying, your system is a failure. I mean, they just punch the globalists in the nose every chance they get. But it's more than rhetoric. With the tariff policies, with the investment policies, with the United States pulling out of NATO, not officially completely, but everybody can see the directionality that it's going in. And now with this administration breaking up the giant con game, which is control over the Strait of Hormuz, with the IRGC playing its role in the great British game to keep this as a choke point for oil. And oil, of course, mostly the price of oil, has been a fundamental part of this entire globalist financial system. You look at what this administration is doing, and piece by piece by piece, it is dismantling these globalist points of control. So they are facing an existential threat. And you are not wrong in worrying that they may be so crazy as to push this situation with Russia to the actual breaking point where Russia has no choice but to respond. I think as long as Donald Trump is in the White House and Putin knows that Trump has, you know, is still the guy calling the shots, they will, you know, they will hold themselves back to give Trump the maneuvering room to finish the job against the globalists, which is actually the mutual enemy of both Russia and the United States. If we were not to come out of the midterms in the wrong way, i.e., with the Democrats taking over both houses and you were in impeachment frenzy, then the world is going to look very, very, very, very different.
0: Oh, yes.
1: It's one of the reasons why we're very focused on making sure that the MAGA base in the United States has its head screwed on straight and doesn't fall for all the demoralization, the diversion, the secondary issues, and recognizes that Donald Trump is indeed in the process of carrying out the second American Revolution.
0: What do you make of this Operation Economic Outcast, the Trump administration's new campaign to isolate Iran financially rather than a military operation, a coordinated sanctions and enforcement offensive announced by Treasury Secretary Scott Bessent on just the other day, on the 24th of August, its purpose being to force foreign banks, companies, ship owners, and governments into a choice, continue doing business with Iran or retain access to the American financial system. What's it going to be?
1: Yeah, this is brilliant, and it's an extension of what has been going on since the very beginning of this administration. Bessent gave an interview pretty early on. It was in March 2025, and the reporters asked him, what is the most surprising part of your job? And he said, the fact that I spend 40 to 50% of it on security issues, national security issues. And in that context, he mentioned that they were already beginning to use Treasury to sanction elements that were feeding into the IRGC. And that is only accelerated, because this is just the second intensification since this conflict began. I think it's part and parcel of the overall strategy that this administration is carrying out. I mean, for all those people who say Trump got lured into Iran or he's shooting from the hip and he doesn't know what he's doing, I mean, just step back and look at everything this president has done. Go back to the first administration with Space Force, which the president recently made the point, because we have Space Force, we know everything that's going on in the Strait of Hormuz. And that's one of the reasons we've been able to escort ships through with their transponders off. But again, that was set up in the first administration. Then you had what Bessent said he was doing a year ago in March. Then you have the operation in Venezuela, which is now giving us access to an incredible amount of oil, again, making the Strait of Hormuz irrelevant. And, of course, you have the unleashing of our own energy production here in the United States. So this is like the final, the final step in bringing this resolution to a conclusion without doing what the neocons wanted. They want to turn Iran into a parking lot and then install one of their puppets in there in the classic regime change mode, which is just going to destabilize the region. Trump wants to get rid of the destabilizing factor, the evil factor, the IRGC, and leave a country intact so that it can begin to join the community of nations. So the kinetic war was necessary first. You had the preliminary round of economic fury, but now this is really driving home to completely cut off what's left of the IRGC's power, because they also have a big control over the Iranian economy, like 60%. So the areas that Besant are targeting are the areas that provide the money for the IRGC. Now, that's one layer of this, but there's another layer. Because if you listen to Besant's whole press conference on Monday, a lot of people saw the initial statement or read the press coverage. But if you watched it through to the end, there was something very interesting. One of the reporters said to him, well, you're giving these entities in these countries time to respond before you slap them with sanctions. Why don't you hit them right off the bat? And Besant said, well, we want to give them a chance to stop being bad actors. After all, what do you want me to do? Blow up the entire world financial system? Now, stop and think for a minute. By simply going after bad actors, you could blow up the world financial system? Yes, you could, because the bad actors are not just sitting in Tehran. And in fact, if you draw up a list of the companies and the entities that are being sanctioned geographically, what's number one? Not Iran, not even China, Hong Kong. Now, some people may say, well, Hong Kong is Chinese now, only politically, because under the 1997 agreement, it's called One Country, Two Systems. The financial system that was set up by the British is still completely intact. Major banks like Hong Kong, Shanghai, HSBC, and Standard and Charters are at the middle of the Hong Kong economy, and it's like an Asian version of the offshore banking in the Cayman Islands. And that is where the largest number of entities are sitting that are currently on Besant's target sanction list. So he's not just going after the IRGC and the mullahs. He's going after this entire international financial infrastructure, which involves massive amounts of hot money flows. Some of it is just speculation, which is bad enough, but much of it is drug money laundering, terrorist financing, this kind of criminal and illegal activity. And it's on that that the existing world financial system is basing its power. And so, and Besant knows that. I think this administration generally understands that. And they're trying to now, as I say, defuse the bomb by carrying out targeted sanctions, carrying out other kinds of targeted actions to begin to unwind this speculation without blowing the whole thing up. So Operation Economic Outcast, as I said, is a lot bigger than Iran.
0: So tell me if I've got this right, and if I don't, then please straighten me out, because you'll be doing me a favor. The initial action sanctioned around 60 people, companies and vessels, and expanded the Iranian economic sectors exposed to American secondary sanctions. So unlike ordinary sanctions imposed directly upon Iran, secondary sanctions can punish a non-American bank or a company merely for continuing prohibited business with Iran, even when the transaction itself does not pass through the United States. So the most powerful weapon is access to the dollar. International banks require relationships with American banks to clear dollar transactions. The Treasury is effectively saying, help Iran move or conceal money, and we may cut your institution out of the dollar system. Is that pretty
1: close?
0: That's
1: right. Okay. That's exactly what Bessent said. That is wielding a very big stick.
0: I'll say. Wow.
1: You can't just pull the plug on the whole thing all at once, because it is not just hundreds of trillions, it is quadrillions of dollars of insane financial instruments. You know, these derivatives are like side bets on side bets on side bets 5,000 times over. And that's the basis of the world financial system at this point. You have to do two things under these circumstances, and it's very delicate. And that's why I think Donald Trump picked Scott Bessent. You know, sometimes people's hair gets on fire. Oh, he worked for George Soros. Yeah, he knows how the bomb was made. Who better to begin to defuse the bomb? But there's another side to it. Because while you're letting the air out of this speculative system, you've got to be building up your physical economy. You've got to be creating a real economy so that you can reorganize this ultimately on the basis of sanity.
0: Unbelievable. It's very, talk about interesting times. That's a Chinese curse, right? That's not an old Chinese saying. It's a Chinese curse. May you live in interesting times.
1: And a blessing.
0: And a blessing? Yes.
1: The curse, in Chinese, it's both a curse and a blessing.
0: Ah, those tricky Chinese. I didn't see that one coming. We're going to visit for the remainder of the hour right after this break with Susan Bukinda, Promethean Action. You need to check out her presentations on YouTube. I'm telling you, they'll make you smart. After a half a dozen, you'll say, okay, I'm beginning to get this, because hardly anybody gets it. How many out there, raise your hands, studied economics in high school? That's what I thought. I didn't either. All right, we'll be back as fast as we can. This is Caravan to Midnight, Sixth Element, Arc Midnight, the intelligence briefing. We shall continue right after this brief intermission.
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7: With SRN News, I'm Ron Taylor. Ukrainian officials say a Russian drone attack on a warehouse west of Kyiv killed at least 37 people, making it the deadliest attack in the war this year. Ukrainian President Vladimir Zelensky said on a social media Saturday that the warehouse in Mala was housing shells, mines, and other ammunition for the defense forces. He earlier said storing explosive in a residential area is illegal and that criminal proceedings had been launched. Iran's leadership has solidified around hardline military generals and clerics preparing for a prolonged confrontation with the U.S. and aiming to prevent domestic unrest. Ontario Premier Doug Ford has responded to President Trump's Lake America decree with a billboard declaring Lake Ontario now and always. Ford unveiled the sign near Grimsby, Ontario, wearing a Team Canada soccer jersey. The display follows the president's order for U.S. agencies to call Lake Ontario Lake America. This is SRN News.
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10: Near the end of the Revolutionary War, George Washington received a letter from one of his own officers. Colonel Louis Nicola suggested that America might be better served by a monarchy, with Washington himself as king. Washington firmly rejected the idea. He had spent years leading Americans in a fight for independence from a monarchy. He would not see that victory end with America creating a king of its own. He understood that the cause of the revolution was greater than any one man. His example reminds us that power can be offered, earned, or taken. But character determines whether we use it for ourselves or remain faithful to something greater.
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This is The Ark, and this is John B. Wells speaking, host of the program. Thank you very much for supporting the program and for being with us tonight. We like to play some old music every once in a while, because if we won't play it, well, then nobody will hear it. And if they don't hear it, well, an archive doesn't do you any good unless you know what's in it, because nobody bothers to visit. So that's why we do it. Just keep it alive. You know, all these songs that you hear, they represent specific eras. And it's good to take a look back so that we can see where we're going sometimes. Now, as we visit here for the remainder of the hour with Susan Coquindo, Promethean Action, author of it, Iran already has decades of experience dodging sanctions, front companies and bartering gold and cryptocurrency, falsified shipping documents here and there, ship to ship, transferred, and let's not forget non-dollar payment channels. And most importantly, China purchases the great majority of Iran's exported oil. The United States has so far avoided imposing its harshest measures upon major Chinese banks, probably because excluding

0: Because the elephant in the room is not really China. It's obviously an aspect of it because it is the recipient of a lot of Iranian oil. So naturally, it did set up whatever channels it needed to set up in order to do that. Although I might add that China's use of Iranian oil was not so much for their own domestic economy. In fact, they've heavily pivoted toward coal recently. It was largely for refinery products that they shipped to other countries. But I think, again, the elephant in the room is not China. The elephant in the room is the city of London. I mean, even very early in this conflict, we looked at where the financial holdings of Mojtabai Khamenei were in London, many other leading people in the IRGC in London. But again, more importantly, and it comes back to the Hong Kong example that I mentioned, I mean, Hong Kong is like the perfect picture of this because it is a hybrid of British imperial finance and China. But I think the dominant partner remains British imperial finance. And that's the system which this administration is ultimately going after. China is a subset of it. But China did not create this system. China did not invent free trade. China did not invent the opium wars. They were the victims of the opium wars. And as the president has said in terms of China all along, he says, I don't blame them for what they did. They did what was in the interest of their country. I blame us for adopting insane policies. And again, where did those insane policies come from? Where does free trade come from? It comes from Adam Smith. It comes from the British free trade imperial system. So, again, I keep coming back to the fact that that's the real target. The real target is this globalist financial monster, which has gotten bigger and bigger and bigger, especially since 1971 when we took the dollar off the gold reserve standard. That was the first step where we surrendered sovereignty of our currency to these international markets, and it's been downhill ever since. So when you think of it from those terms, Donald Trump is tackling a system which has been built up for 54 years, almost unimpeded, which again has created this ginormous speculative financial bubble, which could blow up. And again, it's why you need somebody who knows how to go in and defuse the bomb. So this is just one aspect of it. I mean, look, go back to Venezuela. It wasn't just Venezuela. It was the financial flows in terms of drug money laundering. I mean, some people made the argument, well, Venezuela was not a major source of drugs. It may not have been one of the major sources of the actual drugs, although there certainly was some. It was a major nodal point in terms of the financing of these networks. And so that was hit even before Iran. And again, some of this bleeds over into Russia and China, but they're not the major players. They're operating within a world which has been created by this globalist financier system, which its brand name is the British Empire, but it's taken a particular 21st century form, which this administration is, I believe, taking dead aim at.
1: Yeah. For all our, and to all our Canadian listeners, caravanners, and ARC riders, we love you people. We really do. There's no squabble between the Americans and the Canadians. But I got to say, Mr. Mark Carney is not happy. They catch him at just the right time. He's really got like he's about to issue forth a bunch of expletives or something. He's putting on his I'm serious, I'm going to war face. So what about this trade war with Canada?
0: Well, this is part and parcel of the entire game plan that this administration is carrying out. I mean, remember, as Peter Navarro and J.D. Vance have recently stressed, there were only two countries that retaliated against the United States in 2025 when Donald Trump announced his Liberation Day tariffs. China, which you could expect, they're our major economic competitor in the world, and Canada, which is almost totally reliant on the United States for its own export markets. So

0: what the administration has done recently in the context of renegotiating the USMCA is they said to Canada, well, you retaliated against us in areas like dairy, steel, aluminum, and so on, so we're going to retaliate against you. And that's what this recent round of negotiations was all about. And, of course, people probably remember a week ago Tuesday, the president put out a post. Well, it looks like we've got a deal. Things are looking good. And then a few days later, Carney pulls out of the talks. I think what's very interesting about that is even though Mark Carney is obviously a very important figure in this globalist financial architecture, he was the head of the Central Bank of Canada, and then he was the only non-British person to become the head of the Central Bank, the Bank of England. That's a pretty big deal. So they obviously handed him the franchise to run Canada, not for the Canadians, but to use Canada as much as possible as a weapon against the United States. So he's no slouch in terms of this. But there's something very interesting that happened in the interstices between the apparent agreement on that Tuesday night and Carney pulling his team out a few minutes to midnight on Friday night. And that was the emergence of Chrystia Freeland, who is a very interesting person. She was foreign minister of Canada. She was finance minister of Canada. She actually negotiated with the Trump administration the transition from NAFTA to USMCA. She is also very, very high up in this imperial food chain. And look at what she has been doing for the last year. This is pretty wild because you were talking about Ukraine earlier. She has taken the position as an unpaid volunteer position as Ukraine's as Canada's economic advisor to Ukraine. So she's playing a critical, critical role in terms of trying to keep this Ukraine war going. Obviously, whatever dirty financial dealings are going on with Zelensky and so on. So she's also somebody who's pretty high up the food chain. And after Trump's announcement on that Tuesday night that we had a deal, she suddenly pops up on Bloomberg, takes some time from, you know, her job keeping the war in Ukraine going, and she says, this is outrageous. We cannot back down to the Americans. You've got to stand up to them. So, you know, I'm looking at the possibility that it was Freeland who basically spiked this deal. And then, of course, as soon as Carney pulled his negotiators out, she was all smiles. She was happy. She was talking about how important it was that the Canadians stood up to the Americans. And also, in an interview, revealed that the Canadian government should continue her strategy, what she did when she was negotiating the USMCA. She calls it the donut strategy. And she described what that meant. You go around the president. You go directly to people in the United States. And not only that, Canada's industry minister, Melanie Joly, she recently gave a speech over in London, not surprisingly, at Chatham House, because she's a Rhodes Scholar, along with half of the Canadian government, where she said that she's been running around the United States meeting with mostly Democrats to obviously whip up opposition to what Trump is doing, or more importantly, feed the Democrats their talking points about how Trump's policies are hurting the United States. Then she subsequently said, we are targeting specific states with our our retaliatory tariffs. This is a political strategy. So you have top people in Canada basically saying, we are trying to hurt the United States and de facto intervene into the midterm elections to try and make sure that things come out okay for the Democrats and the globalists. That is quite a picture, which makes very clear, I think, that this is not about the economy. This is a political battle between between the globalists using their front men and front women in Canada to try and intervene into the United States, which I think is important for people to understand, because I think if a few more Americans wake up to the fact that the economic pain that they're feeling, and people are still feeling economic pain. You know, this administration says, we're not going to be Joe Biden. We're not going to tell you that you're not feeling this stuff because the price of beef is too high. The cost of gasoline is still up there because we had to take this, as the president said, excursion into Iran. The residual effects of globalization and outsourcing and the disruption of the supply chains, which are going to take a while to bring back, people are still feeling the effects of 40 years of globalization. What the Democrats are counting on is that people vote from the standpoint of what they're feeling right now. And they don't understand where it came from. And they don't understand that you have hostile foreign forces who are trying to continue the economic pain against the United States in order to bring down Donald Trump. And I think if a few more people realize this is a war, these are not trade negotiations. This is a battle between Trump trying to reinstate the American system and the old British imperial system trying to do everything in its power to hang on and destroy Trump. People will look at this midterm election not from the standpoint of the immediate pocketbook pain, but look at it like our revolutionary forebears did. They suffered immeasurably during the Revolutionary War because they knew they were fighting for something bigger, our sovereignty and our independence, both political and economic. And I think that's exactly what we're involved in right now. A lot of people in the MAGA movement know that. Some people in the MAGA movement seem to have forgotten that, and I hope they come back to their senses. And then there are other people out there who are good Americans, who I think if they realize the nature of this war will say, you're right. Maybe I don't like the way Donald Trump talks. Maybe I don't like half of the Republican Party, but I understand that this is a war and I'm going to vote accordingly in November or before November in order to reestablish American economic and political sovereignty.
1: You're listening to the voice of Susan Kukenda, one of the founders in 2024 Promethean Action and co-host of her YouTube channel, which is Promethean Action. Check it out. It's quite active. Susan, I want to order something off the menu here. If these, I have alleged, you know, declared without proof, but I think there's plenty of proof out there. The Democrats can't win an election, except in certain places in this country, without voter fraud. If something goes wrong during the midterms and they wind up taking one of the chambers of Congress, does it just all go down the tubes? Or are we looking at how disastrous do you think something like that can be?
0: Well, I think we can manage one chamber. It will grind any further legislative advances to probably a snail's pace. Both chambers, that is going to be a nightmare scenario. But at the same time, honestly, I don't know what Donald Trump has up his sleeve, and I don't think it's suspending the midterm elections or declaring martial law, because I think that just feeds into what the enemy wants. But he said, you know, I'm not worried about the midterms. I'm going to still be able to govern. He does have the full array of executive orders. He's been able to get a lot done. But I think that if people are focused on what the real fight is, what I just described in terms of really a continuation of the American Revolution, I think we're going to be able to mobilize enough people. Because and make it too big to rig. I always come back to the fact we had voting machines, we had absentee ballots, we had Democrats carrying out all of their election shenanigans in 2024, and we still won. We did make it too big to rig. And that has to be what is on the top of everybody's minds. People say, well, I want to get rid of the voting machines. I don't want to vote as long as we have voting machines. It's like saying, I'm not going to fight in the American Revolution because they're still shooting bullets at me. You fight on the battlefield that's in front of you. You know, right. I'd like the battlefield to be better. I think what Trump is doing with the Postal Service, if he can actually implement that, that's going to be a game changer in terms of how the absentee ballots are taken care of. But it's going to be a battle right up until, you know, the point where it's no longer valid once the ballots are already out there, you know. And that's where the delaying tactics are coming from the Democratic attorney generals and so on. But, you know, that's why they've run out the clock on the SAVE Act. Even if you can get it through, it's not going to go in effect in time for this election. So, again, look at the battlefield in front of you and figure out how do you win on that battlefield. You look at a place like Michigan. We are really actually in a pretty good situation with Abdul el-Sayed. And Mike Rogers is running the right kind of campaign this time. He didn't run the right kind of campaign in 2024. This time he is. He's addressing people outside the Republican base. Yeah, the Republican base has got to be whipped up to go out and vote. And all you have to do is look at Abdul and you know why you should do that. But Rogers is reaching out to Democrats. He's reaching out to the Jewish community. He's going into Detroit, reaching out to the Black community. If more candidates do that and build Donald Trump's new Republican Party, then we can come through these midterms with both houses intact. And I think that's how people have to think.
1: Susan, we have time for one quick response because we're fighting the clock here now. But President Trump at the Johnson Space Center and his announcement of the U.S. Space Academy, what are your thoughts on that?
0: It may be incredibly happy. Somebody responded on one of my videos today. I wish he'd called it the United States Starfleet Academy. I have to agree with that. But it puts us into the future, which is where people's minds need to be.
1: Well, that's very interesting. That's very interesting. Put people's minds into the future where they need to be. Isn't that the truth? I think I'm going to write that down.
0: That's what it is to be humans. Human beings think about the future. Your dog can't do that. And when you're thinking from that standpoint, where do we want mankind to go? Mankind has the ability to continue God's creation. Your dog doesn't, as cute as it may be. That's what the empire wants to beat out of you. And when people start thinking from that standpoint, they're not going to be controlled. That's why it's so important.
1: Well said. Yeah, people, we get caught in the minutiae, and then the mainstream media apparatus. I was in that world, not at the network level, but close enough to it. I know what they do. I know how they spin. I know what stories are just now. Nah, we're not going to say anything about that. Yeah, but it's important, boss. No, we're not going to say anything about it. That's just how it is inside these outlets. Even in Dallas has been a major market for a long time, and I was localized to that particular city. But it's the same thing. I mean, it was absolutely a microcosm of everything else that's happening. And frankly, this particular station stayed away from mainstream narrative. Still, they have to make allowances here and there. And it's just,
0: right,
1: folks, do your own thinking. That time-worn phrase, do your own research. It's not that hard. And you'll like it. Final comment?
0: Yeah.
1: Final message to the world tonight,
0: well,
1: Susan.
0: Well, really, I mean, it's important because the media wants you small and reactive. And if you think big and you think about how you can actually know the universe and act on it, that is how you end empire.
1: Fantastic. I certainly hope you'll come back to us again soon as things get ever more increasingly interesting, right?
0: Always enjoy it. And yes, we are in for quite a couple of more weeks.
1: All right. Take care out there. Safe as possible, strong as always. Susan Kokenda, everybody. Promethean Action. Check it out. You'll find it well worth your time. Very quickly, let me just tell you, you have two more days until 00001 hours Sunday night to take advantage of Norbert Heuser's products at 30% off everything in his store. get to how these products work. I'm wearing one right now, and there's another one on the floor, and they work. So go to ctmstore.com, look for the 5G graphic, click it, check it all out. There's a bunch of stuff there I'm pretty sure you'll be interested in some. All right, 30% off. This is The Ark. We shall return.
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9: News this hour from Town Hall. I'm Ron Taylor. President Trump is warning countries that support Iran as tensions threaten oil shipments through the Strait of Hormuz. Correspondent Ken Lorman starts us off tonight.
10: Global prosperity depends on reopening the vital waterway, and supporters say President Trump is right to pressure nations aiding Iran. China is Iran's most influential partner, yet nearly 80% of the oil passing through the strait goes to China, making Beijing a major beneficiary of restoring the flow. Economist Steve Moore says it appears China is willing to make itself and the rest of the world poorer in order to destabilize the U.S. economy and weaken President Trump politically. Ken Lorman reporting.
9: A judge has ruled that President Trump cannot deport students for criticizing Israel.
11: Citing the importance of the First Amendment, a federal judge in California says the government is unconstitutionally silencing critics of Israel and others in its quest to deport non-citizens who the Trump administration says have disrupted college campuses as they express their views. The judge striking down portions of provisions the government follows with deportations on free speech grounds and other parts for vagueness, which she says violates the Fifth Amendment. I'm Julie Walker.
9: Poor weather temporarily hampered aerial rescue operations in Nepal as the search for thousands of missing people in areas devastated by the catastrophic flash floods along the border with China enters its fifth day now. Rescue workers and military personnel have been working around the clock since Wednesday's disaster that has now killed more than 690 people and left around 3,000 still missing. Iran's leadership has solidified around hardline military generals and clerics preparing for a prolonged confrontation with the U.S. More news at townhall.com.
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9: Mentioning the disaster in Nepal a moment ago, correspondent Victoria Milko gives us an update from a busy military aid relief site in the center of Nepal's search and rescue efforts.
13: One of the military aid relief sites that's been set up as a makeshift place for people to come. We're seeing helicopters coming and going, delivering aid, sometimes bringing people that they find in the search and rescue efforts. You see military officials everywhere right now. There's people that have rappel gear as if they're going to go into the field on the next helicopter. We have people waiting outside the perimeter, looking at lists to see if their family members' names on there for the lost or rescued.
9: An influencer known for posting viral prank videos has pleaded guilty to criminal impersonation in Arizona for posing as an employee of businesses in a Phoenix suburb and orchestrating brief but chaotic takeover attempts. Heston James Cobb was arrested in July of last year. Police in Tempe say he and others went into businesses posing as workers. More at townhall.com. It's a noble effort. Tennessee's governor wants the Nashville airport renamed after Dolly Parton. But the idea is being met with some opposition.
14: The country music star died Tuesday of cancer at age 80. The proposal to rename the airport could require the Metro Nashville Airport Authority to revisit its naming policy. The current policy says airport property should only be named for people who have been deceased at least 2 years. The governor's office says his proposal and the naming policy will be discussed by the airport authority at its September 17th meeting. I'm Lisa Dwyer.
9: Extreme drought and heat have severely impacted the Danube River and surrounding regions. Fishermen in northern Serbia report that the river has receded, leaving only small ponds and dangerously high water temperatures. The drought has affected ecosystems and businesses across several countries. You'll find more on these stories at townhall.com. I'm Ron Tate.
15: 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Start your morning with a voice you know and trust. Dave Elswick, bringing you the issues that matter to Arkansas, the news behind the headlines, and conversations you won't hear anywhere else. Then, in the afternoon, stay informed and fired up with Doc Washburn, breaking down the biggest stories of the day and what they mean for you. And all day long, hear from some of the biggest voices in talk radio. CNN's Scott Jennings, Mike Gallagher, and Larry Elder, bringing you sharp insight, lively debate, and the perspective you've been looking for. News, opinion, insight, and the conversations shaping our community. From Little Rock to the natural state and beyond. This is 101.1 The Answer. 101.1 The Answer, where Little Rock comes to talk. This is 101.1, The Answer, where Little Rock comes to talk.
16: The Party was still the party of heart, humanity and justice. But to those removed a few paces, it looked like Captain Hook's crew. Ambulance-chasing lawyers, rapacious public policy grants persons, civil rights gamesmen, ditzy-brained movie stars, fat-assed civil servant desk squatters, recovering alcoholics, recovering wife-beaters, recovering child-buggers, and so forth and so on. A grotesque lineup of ill-mannered, self-pitying, caterwauling freeloaders banging their tin cups on the pavement demanding handouts. Nicholas von Hoffman. This is Arc Midnight, the intelligence briefing.

0: Yeah, what she said. Welcome to Hour 3 of Caravan to Midnight's Sixth Element, Arc Midnight, the Intelligence Briefing. Delighted to welcome back to the program Mr. Jack Cashel, an independent writer and producer. Jack's written a dozen books under his own name and collaborated on a dozen more. He has a PhD from Purdue University in American Studies. His books can be found at Amazon, and his articles are published at WorldNet Daily and American Thinker, among other publications. Writer and producer Jack Cashel took a critical look at President Obama's memoir and argued that the former president's focus on race has divided the country. Deconstructing Obama, Jack Cashel questions whether President Obama even wrote his memoir, Dreams from My Father, whatever that means. Mr. Cashel argues that Barack Obama was assisted in the writing of his 1995 memoir by no less a personage than Bill Ayers, and contends that the president's life story is different than the one presented in his biography. Jack Cashel presented his argument at the Kansas City Public Library in Kansas City, Missouri. Well, I certainly would have enjoyed being the fly on the wall for that one. And so now I'm looking at Barack Obama's Promised Land, Deplorables Need Not Apply, by Jack Cashel, author of Unmasking Obama. Without further ado, here's the man, Jack Cashel. Welcome back, Jack. It's great to have you on tonight.
1: Hey, John. Thanks for having me. It's always a pleasure. Yeah, I've gotten to know Barack Obama pretty well, probably better than Michelle knows him.
0: I'm not even going to touch that one. I could usually come back with something pretty sarcastic. You just gave me the ammo, but I'm just going to... Self-control got the better of me.
1: Yeah, Jack, trying to be a straight man for you, John. So
0: it's perfect. Let's do it. We'll go to Vegas. just don't let me go into the casinos. Please don't do that. Jack, why does it still matter, or why should it still matter, where and when Obama was born? You and I understand this. Many people will say, oh, what do you keep laboring that point for? Because it is important. Tell everybody why.
1: Well, you know, it's I first advanced the thesis, by the way, that Bill Ayers co-wrote Dreams from My Father in September of 2008, when it had a chance to actually affect the outcome of the election. And so for a month or so, I was sitting with the October surprise in my pocket. Because with that, just to back up a little bit, the Dream from My Father was published in 1995. And when Obama ran for the U.S. Senate in 2004, and he was discovered by the literati, they declared him to be the best writer ever to seek the White House since Abraham Lincoln, literally, to quote. And they believed not only in the quality of the book, but the content of the book. But in fact, the quality of the book was supplied by Bill Ayers, and the content, to a large degree, was fabricated. And a lot of that had to do with Obama's first years on this planet. I mean, no origin story has been told and retold more often. Other than Jesus Christ, Barack Obama is a close second. They campaigned on that story, that he was the as they said, the son of a Kansas goat herd and a Kansas farm girl and a Kenyan goat herd, and their improbable love pulled them together, and they had great dreams in Obama, great faith in the nation. But when Obama was 2 years old, Obama Sr. got this call that he couldn't resist to go to Harvard, and so ended the dream on Hawaii. All of that's a lie. All of that's a fiction. Obama had to know it's a fiction. Why it matters is that it's likely that Obama was not eligible to be president in the first place. But why it matters going forward is that we have to show that there's a consequence for fabricating your whole life story and getting away with it. Our friends on the left have gotten away with far too much. And this is far too essential a story to let go unchallenged, because so much of the mythos of the contemporary Democratic Party hinges on this story being true. David Remnick, the New Yorker editor and one of the Obama biographers called the story that I just told you Obama's signature appeal. And in 2008, when I came out with my thesis and Rush Limbaugh seconded on the air, Remnick said that if my thesis were true, or if it was both believed to be true by enough people, it would have been the end of the candidacy. So on our side of the fence, we have an obligation to go after the truth on these matters. They didn't do that in 2008. I was, other than Rush Limbaugh, and to his credit, Andy McCarthy of National Review, the conservative media just turned their back on me, even though we could have blown up that presidency even before it got off the launching pad.
0: Why do you reckon some of these people didn't want to go along with that? They wanted to give him a chance. Yeah. I mean, why would they take that position, do you think?
1: They were afraid. The fear, and this is what's essential, too, about continuing to unravel the Obama presidency, because what he introduced into the presidential politics was race as a guardrail shield. You know, once I hold up my race shield, you cannot attack me. Without that, your accusations bouncing off and hurting you more than they're hurting me. Because they, Republicans in general, and have less so today than, you know, 16, 18 years ago, lived in dread fear of being called a racist. And that silenced so many of them. I mean, because I had this, like I say, I was sitting there with this thesis for 2 months. I had been writing for the Weekly Standard and National Review newspaper, but I knew these people. And they turned the cold shoulder to me. American Spectator. I couldn't believe they turned it. They backed away from it, too. In fact, I finally got it published in the American Thinker, which was an online publication that I was unaware of until they finally published it. That's when Limbaugh picked it up and Andy McCarthy picked it up. But even after that, you know, with still a month or more left in the election, I just got to see a side of the way Washington works that was kind of discouraging.
0: It really opens the door for a lot of questions.
1: Yeah.
0: I mean, I don't want to be redundant here, but why? What are they afraid of? It was not popular to not support Obama.
1: That was part of it.
0: They wanted to ingratiate themselves to African Americans. I mean, what?
1: I would say it's less about ingratiation than it was, and this is kind of a complicated area. It was the, because it seems kind of superficial, and it is. And I went to Washington to try to sell this project. Like I said, the clock is ticking. I'm saying, I got this here. And I'm thinking, I'm looking over my shoulder, too, because I'm thinking, I'm going to be vulnerable here. I'm the only one who's advancing this right now. But what I discern is that the fear of being thought less than respectable unnerved the Republican D.C. class, the permanent, you know, bureaucracy class, the fear of not being invited to future parties, not being allowed to go on, you know, Face the Nation or This Week or with, you know, whatever those shows are in the morning. It seems like those of us out here in Interlands, it seems like this is nuts, right? Because we don't live that world. But in that world, that is legitimate. No, it's not legitimate. I take that word back. It's an actual fear among this class of people. And the deeper I got into it, the more I could see that was the case.
0: Well, I feel so much more secure. No.
1: and by the way, this has been going on for a long time. The William Buckley, for instance, for all of his, you know, his charm and his, you know, as a kid, he was the only conservative we knew. But what he did with the National Review was to make, and Rich Lowry, the editor who's been the editor now for probably 30 years, close to it, was to eliminate the kook factor. So Buckley, You know, when John Birch Society surfaced in the 50s, he made sure that the National Review distanced itself from the John Birch Society, because the John Birch Society was filled with, you know, ordinary Tea Party type people who weren't as sophisticated and would fall for conspiracy theories, meaning theories that the establishment didn't want to entertain, like having Soviet agents in the various parts of the administration. But so they called them kooks and they distanced them. And when Rich Lowry took over and he was complimenting Buckley, that's the phrase he used. Buckley was the first one to drive the kooks out of the Republican Party. And I had emerged up until that point in 2008. I'd been writing for these, you know, prestige publications like the Weekly Standard, right? And then I became a kook. I became a loose cannon, someone who shouldn't be paid attention to, someone you couldn't trust, someone who wasn't reliable. And it's remained so to this day. I mean, I've been on a bunch of Fox shows and all that, but not, I was excluded from the, you know, the inner circle of conservative thought, the DC belt thought. I mean, it's better today than it was 20 years ago, but at that time, before the emergence of a lot of independent voices, you know, it was pretty much a closed shop.
0: You know, it's interesting. You mentioned the John Birch Society. I remember as a little kid, I saw this book lying around by what was her name? Shafley was her last name, I think.
1: Phyllis Shafley, one of the great feminist heroines of our time. Yeah.
0: Yeah, A Choice, Not an Echo. That was the name of it.
1: Yeah. Right. She wrote that book for Goldwater. Yeah.
0: Yeah. Well, here's the thing, folks, and most people don't understand. See, these effects. Causes are smaller than their effects. And when the effects occur, sometimes they're very, very long-lived. Republican voters were repeatedly offered establishment-approved candidates. Sound familiar? Who just echoed the Democrats because powerful Eastern kingmakers controlled the nomination process. Goldwater represented an actual conservative choice. So the connection is that Shafley moved within the Birch Society's orbit, and Birch members distributed massive numbers of copies, especially before Goldwater's crucial California primary, although it was Shafley's book, not officially a John Birch Society publication. So, I mean, the Birch Society and hidden elites were steering America. Shafley said those same sorts of elites were steering the Republican Party. Goldwater was presented as the way to break their control, a choice, not an echo. So there it is.
1: He got hammered in the 64 election. He got hammered. Shafley, by the way, I mean, this is one of the great political acts. Probably the single most effective female operative in American political history. She almost single-handedly defeated the Equal Rights Amendment, the amendment that would have made females give them basically leveled that playing field and made them no different than men in any sports, jobs, restrooms, anything. This is in the early 70s. It had been, you know, constitutional amendment was along the way. It had just needed a few more states to solidify it, to confirm it. And she just rose up, got her Eagle Forum going, and stopped it in its tracks. And, of course, the feminist establishment never forgave her. Just a quick anecdote. Phyllis Schlafly lived in Missouri all her life in St. Louis. I live on the other side of the state in Kansas City. And this was about probably maybe 10 years ago. The Missouri was opening up a Missouri Women's Hall of Fame. And they needed a guest speaker to open it up, right? You know, like to give the keynote speech for the opening of this Missouri Women's Hall of Fame. So, and I knew Phyllis halfway well. I was on a radio show periodically. And so I asked her how much she would charge as a Missouri woman of great consequence to be the keynote speaker. She said $3,000. Hillary wanted $250,000, right? They wanted Hillary, the woman running the show. And when Hillary turned them down, they had showed no interest in Phyllis Schlafly at all. And they settled for Chelsea Clinton for $65,000. And in Chelsea's contract meant 20-minute talk, 20-minute Q&A, 20-minute meet and greet. That was it. She was gone. $65,000 of Missouri taxpayer money with her.
0: Yeah, they always got an angle, those Clintons, don't they? Pretty amazing.
1: They invented the word grift. I mean, that's a word we overuse now, but they were onto that very successfully, I might say, a long time ago.
0: Do you know, ladies and gentlemen, it might interest you to know that if you were to ask the question, is there any statute of limitation on treason within the executive branch of the United States government, the answer is no. Federal right. treason has no statute of limitations, regardless of whether the alleged offender served in the executive branch, Congress, the military, or held no government position. I mean, the right. chain is straightforward. Treason is defined in Article 3, Section 3 of the Constitution, and it's very explicit and detailed. So,
1: yeah.
0: What did Obama's main... Go ahead, Jack. I'm sorry.
1: No, so you asked your question because I was just going to...
0: No, go ahead. This is your time. This will keep if you want to say something.
1: I was going to say that what Hillary, in conjunction with Barack Obama, John Brennan, James Clapper, James Comey, and a few others, did in circa 2016, 2017, is probably the single most egregious act of treason I've seen in my lifetime.
0: Yeah. Folks, how much evidence do we need? You know, hey, Doc, it hurts when I do this. Well, don't do that. You know, it's that thing, you see. John Brennan voted for Gus Hall, I think it was, in 76, the communist candidate.
1: Right.
0: Comey says, well, I used to be a communist, but I don't know what I am now. And I always say, yeah, I know
1: That's
0: what
1: right.
0: you are. Everybody else
1: he told
0: does.
1: That in, he said that in an interview with New York Magazine. He wasn't even shy about it, right? So you had these two crypto commies running our two most sensitive intelligence agencies at the same time under the with Hillary Clinton as Secretary of State and Barack Obama as president. That we survived is amazing.
0: I think it must have been divine intervention. Because,
1: I think so. Someone's watching over us.
0: Well, folks, you remember he sent billions of dollars in cash and mixed currencies on some gigantic Air Force plane to the Iranians. It was known internally that Soleimani is the one who orchestrated and executed the attack on Benghazi that resulted in the killing of some people, including our ambassador, Christopher John Stevens.
1: Right.
0: And yet this guy, right. because of his persona, just gets away with it. But you know what? Maybe not. So what did Obama's mainstream biographers have to say about his early years that may or may not add up now?
1: Well, you know, this is really appalling. And it's, I would say, you know, for all the problems in America, if tomorrow, the New York Times decided, we're going to start telling the truth. This would be a different country in 6 months. Because New York Times basically sets the pace for all the other media. But so what you had in after Obama was elected president, you had at least four or five mainstream major, you know, heavy hitters. You had David Remnick from The New Yorker wrote his biography. David Marinus from The Washington Post wrote one. They're both Pulitzer Prize winners. David Garrow, another Pulitzer Prize winner. All named David. I don't know. Maybe it needn't be David. Janie Scott of The New York Times wrote a biography of Obama's mother. It was Sally Jacobs of Boston Globe wrote a biography of Obama's father. So these five biographies come out. And until Garrow came out in 2017, the first four missed a significant fact that Michael Patrick Leahy, in a self-published Obama biography in 2008, got exactly right. And it's just very specific. that Obama spent the first year of his life in Seattle, Washington. Right now, I would say in the average American newsroom, almost no one knows that. And yet the fact that he did that meant that the whole mythology around his origins was totally false. We knew that on our side. I knew this in the summer of 2008. So when when Remnick's book comes out in 2010, he doesn't notice. He totally botches it. Jacobs, Janie Scott, Marinus, none of them could get it right. And I'm thinking, did they not want to know this? Was it too big a revelation to share? Apparently it was. So, I mean, I just was looking at this the other day. Scott and Jacobs, one writes about the mother, the other about the father. Full-length biographies. And the only thing that justifies either one of them getting a biography written is the fact that they had a baby named Barack Obama Jr., whatever, Barack Obama, a little one. And yet between the two of them, they cannot account for the marriage or the next 6 months in Obama's life.
0: Wow, astounding. And I'll tell you what, Jack Cashel has come on to the program at an excellent moment because his work follows one consistent theme, the gap between an officially constructed narrative and the, shall we say, inconvenient evidence left outside of it. His 2021 book is fully titled Barack Obama's Promised Land, Deplorables Need Not Apply. It's Jack's answer to Obama's presidential memoir, A Promised Land. Okay, we'll carry on right after this. Stand by. Thanks for being here.
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4: Near the end of the Revolutionary War, George Washington received a letter from one of his own officers. Colonel Louis Nicola suggested that America might be better served by a monarchy, with Washington himself as king. Washington firmly rejected the idea. He had spent years leading Americans in a fight for independence from a monarchy. He would not see that victory end with America creating a king of its own. He understood that the cause of the revolution was greater than any one man. His example reminds us that power can be offered, earned, or taken. But character determines whether we use it for ourselves or remain faithful to something greater.
5: With SRN News, I'm Ron Taylor. Ukrainian officials say a Russian drone attack on a warehouse west of Kyiv killed at least 37 people, making it the deadliest attack in the war this year. Ukrainian President Vladimir Zelensky said on a social media post Saturday that the warehouse in Myla was housing shells, mines, and other ammunition for the defense forces. He earlier said storing explosives in a residential area is illegal and that criminal proceedings have been launched. Iran's leadership has solidified around hardline military generals and clerics preparing for a prolonged confrontation with the U.S. and aiming to prevent domestic unrest. This counters claims of a regime change by President Trump. Iran's leaders warn of escalating the conflict as American sanctions strain the economy. Ontario Premier Doug Ford responding to President Trump's Lake America decree with a billboard declaring Lake Ontario now and always. He's not happy. This is SRN News.
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0: Two things very quickly, ladies and gentlemen. 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All right? And the other thing is that the eclipse of the other night, there is reason to strongly suspect, even believe, that these events are more significant than first blush may suggest. And so let me just suggest this to you. 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We don't know how this thing globally is going to happen with this shootout there with Iran, which has turned into an economic shootout. 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This product is formulated to replace everything you have on the shelf. 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All right, let's get back with Jack.

0: could actually download. You know, it was a Kindle copy, but I downloaded it, word searched it, and sure enough, there it is, writing about his idol, Barack Obama, you know, how he modeled himself on Barack Obama. And I'm saying, well, that seems pretty obvious to me, you know. It's just that in his case, he was expendable. Barack Obama wasn't. So his transgressions against the truth and, you know, and protocol were so egregious that they had to let him go. There were, of course, huge rallies on his behalf. It was really stupid. Persecution of the guy who blew the whistle on him gets fired. But Obama's case, he was basically too big to fail that way. He had to be protected once he emerged as the great black hope, basically. And if you were, you remember, you were around, John, at 2008 election. There were a lot of people who didn't vote for him, but took some satisfaction in thinking that, well, you know, we've at least proven that we can elect a black man president. The griping about America being systemically racist, et cetera, has got to come to an end. But the opposite happened. And this was the real tragedy of Obama's presidency, because, as I mentioned earlier, he learned right away that the way to deflect any criticism was to hold up the racial shield, and the bullets just bounced off it. Yeah. And in fact, they ricocheted back onto the shooters. And so what happens is, I remember seeing the numbers, and I'm close. I'm within a few percentage points. When Barack Obama was inaugurated, something like roughly 75% of American people thought race relations in America were going in the right direction. By the time he left office, that number was down to 35%. Yeah. So you see the people, I mean, Colin Kaepernick took his knee while Obama was president, right? We forget that. What was he protesting against? What system was he protesting against? You know, here he is in California, San Francisco, the most liberal city in the country. He's got at the time, a black mayor. He's got a black president. He's got a totally liberal governor. Who's the system that's oppressing these people? Well, if nothing else, we stripped away that systemic kind of argument. Not that a lot of people notice that, but because they continue it to this day. But yeah, Obama made things worse. He encouraged black people to think that basically anything that went against them, any political setback, any personal setback, was because they were black. And he did that in his memoir, too, just like Jason Arday did. One of his biographers said, he darkens the canvas, right? He makes all slights, all imperfections, all reversals, some kind of racial revenge by, you know, the white man. And Barack Obama, as you know, as most of your audience knows, grew up in a white household, white grandparents, totally protected and cosseted, but then so did Colin Kaepernick, right? So it wasn't a question of even where you grew up or how you grew up. It was kind of Marxist sentiments were pumped into your head while you were in school and while you were, you know, trying to find your identity in the black world.
1: If you don't mind, a little supplemental information here. Ladies and gentlemen, about this Jason Arday. He was a British sociologist who became in 2023 the youngest black professor at Cambridge University's history. His public biography was extraordinary. He said he was diagnosed with autism and developmental delay, didn't speak until like age 11, learned to read and write at 18, eventually became a professor of sociology education, and his work concerned race and inequality and mental health and minority experiences and in higher education. And then the story came apart, or at minimum came under extremely serious challenge. He was accused of copying more than 100 passages in his doctoral thesis and of making questionable claims concerning academic appointments, charitable fundraising, and personal achievements. He denied

0: deliberate plagiarism, although he acknowledged errors. So Liverpool's John Moores University previously upheld his doctorate, characterizing the problems it examined as honest or reasonable errors. And Cambridge subsequently began examining additional information. So the long and the short of it is Arday resigned from Cambridge on August the 5th of 2026. 9 days later, at age 41, he was found dead at his London home. Sorry, Jack, just a little spice, okay?
1: No, that's useful information, right? Because the suicide part is what made him a martyr, you know? How dare you criticize this guy? And it kills him, you know? It's like, whenever, this is part of the left's trick, is that you have as soon as you have a dead body, you tell a story about how it got dead and why you should be grieving it. Just like Mamdani did for this guy who, I don't know if you saw this bit, a prisoner at Rikers Island dies. They don't know why. Could have died. Natural cause. It could have killed himself. Who knows? But he sent a personal note to the family of the guy who was killed, mourning his death and promising to look into it and to close Rikers Island and all this. Well, what he didn't say is that this guy walked into a laundromat 2 years ago and just out of the blue stabbed a 45-year-old barber to death. And this was, he'd been arrested 30 times before, right? And we're mourning his death. It's like Jason Arday, where, okay, I don't want to gloat about his death. I don't want to mourn it. I don't want to make him a martyr. And they do this all the time. Same thing with like Alex Preddy in Minneapolis. They're looking for a body they could build a narrative around. And they're thrilled. They couldn't have been more happy than when those two people died in Minneapolis and those ICE raids. Yeah, they didn't care about the illegals getting killed, but you get two white people who die in the hands of ICE. And that was like finding a pony under their tree on Christmas for the left. It was that,
0: right?
1: That big deal. Oh. Unfortunately, what I'm saying is true. And thus we had that whole series of black martyrs. It started under Obama's presidency. Trayvon Martin. If I had a son, he'd look like Trayvon Martin. Totally racialized the case. And to do that, they had to send an innocent man very nearly to prison for the rest of his life. And I've gotten to know George Zimmerman very well. I wrote a book about the case. And, and George never recovered. You know, just traumatized by the whole thing. He's always looking over his shoulder. He dodged a literal bullet some years ago, but an assassination attempt that sent the shooter to prison for 15 years. They didn't never forget. There's never any rewriting of their history. You know, Michael Brown is still the innocent, gentle giant, you know. George Floyd is just some poor schmuck who had strangled by the police. Never happened.
0: Right.
1: And even when it happens right in front of you, they make stuff up.
0: Yeah, that's what they do. Well, who are you going to believe, your own eyes or me? I mean, that's their whole playbook.
1: And they've been doing this since Sacco and Vanzetti a century ago. I mean, it's right out of, Marxism 101.
0: Folks, seriously, let me just say this, Jack, to everybody out there. Folks, try to pull some younger people, as young as you can get them, into your orbit and get them to listen to some of this information, because the public at large has been fed such a continuous diet of, scripted lies and spin. And everybody who would ordinarily have been an outcast is suddenly a hero because of some great social cause, the murder of George Floyd. I mean, really? The guy overdosed right in front of the Lord and everybody on fentanyl. That's obvious. Michael Brown tried to take Daryl Wilson's gun away from him and got himself popped.
1: Right.
0: Trayvon Martin was a little punk who got himself popped. I mean, what is this? I mean, is this some sort of, it's a fairy tale land and these horrible people, they spoiled it. Oh, those racists. This is the communist playbook, folks. It doesn't work unless the public believes the lies. All right, I'll stop now.
1: That's exactly right, John. And I would say, I've written 18 books now, and so I've written about all these cases. I'm pen pals with prisoners who Ken went to prison on the George Floyd, McMichaels in Georgia, a case that's even scarier than Derek Chauvin. But I would recommend that if people want to know more, they go to my Substack page. It's just substack.com and just put in Jack Cashel. And, there's so much that's not been told, so many stories that haven't been told. My post today is called Why Muhammad Ali Greenlit the Murder of Malcolm X. How many people know that? That he could have stopped the murder of Malcolm X, but he wanted to get the name Muhammad Ali and sit at the side of Elijah Muhammad. And so when Malcolm X's wife came to him and said, "You've got to stop this," he said, "I'm not doing anything." But he was in total position to call it off. And he didn't. And yet Malcolm X and Muhammad Ali occupy the same pantheon. How's that possible? I don't think Malcolm X, if they're in heaven or wherever they are, Malcolm X is talking to him. So there's, especially when it's subjects, the subject is race or sex or, homosexuality, whatever, any of those taboo subjects, I've been able to write about it because I'm not depending on a paycheck from someone. And it gives me a certain freedom that other people don't have.
0: Yes, it does. Yeah, you get to tell the truth as you see it with no spin. That's a beautiful thing. I got a couple more questions.
1: No,
0: you're starting to say it's all right.
1: No, and that's in fact, in unmasking Obama, what I did is I told the story of Obama through the eyes of the independent journalist who unmasked him. And there were, I singled out about at least a dozen people, because all of the scandals that are associated with Barack Obama were broken by independent journalists on the right. Not a single one of them was unearthed by the major media. Although the Cheryl Atkinson of CBS, who was instrumental in breaking the Fast and Furious story, but it cost her job.
0: Just a couple of more. Golly, our time's getting away from us, but we got 5 or 6 minutes here. What role did Perkins Coie play in the passport drama? And was the Biden presidency Obama's third term? Those are the two questions I have for you.
1: I'll go to the first one, simple. Perkins Coie was the go-to law firm for Obama and the DNC. They were fighting the release of Barack Obama's birth certificate in early 2008, and the main litigant then was a guy named Philip Berg, who was former Democrat, Deputy Attorney General of Pennsylvania and a Hillary supporter. They spent millions blocking everyone. And then a question is why? Well, and then in 2011, they miraculously, Perkins Coie goes to Hawaii, finds the passport. They present the passport, and like 2 days later, they're killing Osama bin Laden. It's not a coincidence. The Perkins Coie, for those may remember that name, they sort of got into print in a way they probably preferred not to when it was determined they were the ones funding the Steele dossier. Basically, they were funneling Hillary and DNC money into Christopher Steele. So they were the dirty trick operators. So the same people, basically, who found Obama's birth certificate, commissioned the Steele dossier. That tells you pretty much all you need to know about the legitimacy of the birth certificate. As to whether Biden's, and this is where I go against the grain here. No, I don't think Obama was the puppeteer during Biden's term, because Obama himself was a puppet. And it's hard for a puppet to be a puppeteer. The question is, who was pulling Obama's strings? Because whoever was pulling Obama's strings was also pulling, directly or indirectly, Joe Biden. Obama was not his own man. He was never the radical he pretended to be. He was the turtle on the fence post. The guy just happened to be in the right place at the right time, and the people with power put him into the position that he was found himself in. He was in over his head. But he faked it pretty well and got reelected, barely. And the rest is history. That we survived the 12 years of Obama and Biden is a testament to the resilience of the American people and the providential delivery of Donald Trump to American politics.
0: Yeah, and look how who they ran against him. Was it Mitt Romney and then McCain?
1: Romney. Really? Yeah, McCain. I could have beaten McCain. You could have beaten Mitt Romney.
0: Together
1: as a ticket, we would have beaten them all, you know. And actually, Mitt Romney almost looked like someone who should play a president on a TV show. You know, he had that going for him.
0: You know, Jack, sometimes I feel
1: I voted for him.
0: Yeah. Yeah. Sometimes I get the feeling that it's kind of like flying an airplane in rough weather. It's just an ongoing battle to keep from crashing. You know what I mean? And I'm just wondering.
1: Yeah,
0: I feel that
1: sometimes.
0: Yeah. And I'm just wondering, you've done some amazing work. There's some people in league, whether you know them or not, who are also doing some pretty good work. But I'm wondering, where's the response? Where's the massive outrage? And I would remind Barack or Barry or whatever your name really is, there's no statute of limitation on treason, pal.
1: Yeah.
0: None at all. You might ought to keep that in mind, you know?
1: Right. For us to put it over, for them to ever really face justice, we need another 4 years after Trump leaves office of someone with Trump's backbone, because that's what it's going to take to dig out from under all the crap that there's there that has to be dug out. It is not a one-term job. And Trump's first term, he was so tied up just dealing with the conspiracy du jour, you know, the one that was unfolding in real time to take him out, that he really didn't have time to get into past problems. I'm, for instance, the primary chronicler of the fate of TWA Flight 800. And people said, when are they going to get to TWA 800? I said, boy, there's a whole lot of crap they've got to dig away before they get to Flight 800. That's 30 years ago now, you know. I feel like it's like a Schliemann coming to Troy looking for the city of Troy and finding there's seven layers of Troy on top of the Troy he's looking for, you know. That's where we are now.
0: I have one last question that I probably should have asked you a long time ago. What motivated you to get into this and publish books on the subject? Was it just it, I'm going in? What was the motivation that got you into this work and into this writing about these particular subjects?
1: Well, it's going to be hard to do a quick answer, but it was meeting James and Elizabeth Sanders, truth tellers on TWA Flight 800. When I met Elizabeth and had a chance to talk to her, I saw that if they could arrest and convict her of federal crime, they could do so to my sister, my mother, and my daughter. And that's when I decided to jump in.
0: That's a beautiful thing. Been a real pleasure speaking with you again. I hope you'll come back to the program at a convenient point for you in the future. And I would say, I would just have to say, stay safe as possible and strong as always. We really appreciate your work,
1: John,
0: you may know. Thank you.
1: Hey, John, you do a great job. Thanks for having me on, okay?
0: Thanks, Jack. You're most welcome.
1: Bye-bye.
0: Bye-bye. Well, here we are. The end of another program made possible by the good Lord and you, the listeners to and members of Caravan to Midnight and Ark Midnight. So have yourself a restful day tomorrow. Thanks to you and the good Lord, the signal continues. God bless you, everyone, and good night.

0: It's true. If you want something to go away, quit buying it, quit feeding it. The flip side to that coin is if you want something to grow, nourish it. People are getting tired of feeding the big tech monster because what they get in return is shadow banning, overt banning, or suspension on social media. Big tech and its derivatives also try to financially soft kill. This is when someone wants to buy something, but they are prevented from doing it because their payment repeatedly fails. And of course, when the gateways do work, we pay for this convenience with fees. So, don't feed the monster. If you want or have ever wanted to join Caravan to Midnight by card or any other payment service and found you could not process your membership, just send a check or money order to CTM, P.O. 141288, Dallas, Texas 75214. Include a legibly written email, a phone number in case we need to reach you, and as soon as we see that info, your membership is activated, and you...
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7: News this hour from Town Hall. I'm Ron Taylor. President Trump is calling it the world's biggest oil deal and a major win for America's energy future. Correspondent Ken Lorman has the details.
8: President Trump says U.S. firms stand to gain access to more than 65 billion barrels of Venezuelan oil under a new agreement that comes at no cost to taxpayers. Analysts believe the partnership could increase energy availability, strengthen the Western Hemisphere, and cut reliance on hostile foreign powers. Republicans see it as a bold America First initiative. Ken Lorman reporting.
7: The Centers for Medicare and Medicaid Services is blocking more than $1 billion in potentially improper Medicare lab payments.
9: Dr. Oz, who heads the agency, says labs billed Medicare for tests that were never performed on patients to the tune of $1.6 billion. More than 150 lab providers have been booted from the program for alleged fraud. The Centers for Medicare and Medicaid Services says some of these labs perform tests that patients didn't even need. AI is now being used to flag suspicious billing patterns.
7: Iran's leadership has solidified around hardline military generals and clerics preparing for a prolonged confrontation with the U.S. and aiming to prevent domestic unrest. Poor weather temporarily hampering aerial rescue operations that has been going on in Nepal. As the search for thousands of missing people is about to enter its fifth day, rescue workers and military personnel have been working around the clock since Wednesday's disaster that has killed more than 690 people and left about 3,000 people missing. The Columbia, South Carolina police chief says an officer died, a second injured today, or Saturday rather, responding to a call. The officer that died was just 29 years old. More at townhall.com.
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7: As we approach the 25th anniversary of 9/11, President Trump and Vice President Vance will be attending memorial events in Washington and New York. Donna Warder shares their itinerary.
9: Of course, schedules can always change, but for now, media outlets reporting President Trump will attend the 9/11 ceremony marking 25 years since the terrorist attack at the Pentagon. Vice President J.D. Vance scheduled to attend the somber annual reading of the names of those killed in the Twin Towers at Ground Zero. 9/11 this year falls on a Friday, the day after Republicans wrap up a two-day midterm convention in Dallas, which the president is scheduled to be at. After 9/11, President Trump is scheduled to head to Ireland, where he will meet with staff at our U.S. Embassy and then attend the Irish Open golf tournament at his golf course there. Laura Winters reporting.
7: You'll find breaking news and analysis at townhall.com. Correspondent Donna Water reports on Haitians that are dealing with violence and hunger.
11: UNICEF says 6 children and 7 women have been released by a gang in Haiti after more than 50 people were kidnapped near the capital, Port-au-Prince, nearly a week ago. The United Nations Children's Agency says it's a rare moment of hope amid the violence threatening children in Haiti. Meanwhile, at a shelter in Port-au-Prince, children play as their parents worry about how they'll be fed. A UNICEF report released Friday says 1 in 13 children between 6 months and 5 years old in Haiti are suffering from acute malnutrition. I'm Donna Water.
7: Ukrainian officials say a Russian drone attack on a warehouse west of Kyiv killed at least 37 people, making it the deadliest attack in the war this year. Ukrainian President Vladimir Zelensky said on social media yesterday that the warehouse was housing shelves and mines and other ammunition. More on these stories at townhall.com.
12: To Puppet News Network's Leaders Are Readers series, where we find out what world leaders are pretending to read. First up, Vladimir Putin. What's on your night table these days?
13: In my isolation, I am digging into Russian classic, Special Military Operation and Peace.
12: I thought you'd be more into War Crimes and Punishment, but...
13: That's a separate book club I have with Netanyahu.
12: Yikes. Okay, next up we have Indian Prime Minister Narendra Modi.
14: I am reading Metamorphosis by Kafka.
12: Still trying to figure out how a person can become a cockroach.
14: Don't say that word on social media.
12: Surreal scenes in India. How about you, German Chancellor Merz? You reading any good fiction?
15: For what? To empathize with made-up people?
12: Do you empathize with real people?
15: For what? 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
12: Logical as always. Delcy Rodriguez in Venezuela. Girl, what are you reading?
16: Don Marco Rubio, gracias a Dios, he has given me permission to read An American Son by Marco Rubio. Ay, tan lindo este libro.
12: You have certainly been sunned by an American. Next door in Brazil, Lula, what are you reading?
17: Compañeros, I am reading Younger Next Year.
12: You're not going to be younger next year.
17: Are you trying to meddle in my election?
12: Elections. Let's go to somebody who doesn't have to worry about that. Xi Jinping, what are you reading?
18: Just leafing through The Suicide of the West.
12: Whoa.
18: Sorry, I mean Tortoise and the Hare.
12: Uh-huh.
18: I always root for the tortoise.
12: Nice save. Okay, last up, Donald Trump.
19: Somebody gave me green eggs and ham. Have you heard of it? What a loser. Okay? In the end, he just totally folded. Okay? He didn't need to eat the green eggs and ham. What did he...
12: Well, maybe he was stuck in a quagmire. And maybe the midterms were coming up.
19: Yeah. Yeah, maybe.
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25: Straight ahead, Madison Marino-Doan joining us to talk education, along with her fellow Heritage Foundation Fellowship member, Corey DeAngelis. And in hour two, Alfonso Aguilar taking on immigration, and Soren Aldaco taking on the crazy WNBA madness, along with Luke Bryan in the spotlight. And now from Times Square, where he'd sit pole position if Times Square ever had their IndyCar challenge. But today he can only mournfully watch the nation's capital. Here's Zach Kevin.
26: All right, friends, welcome aboard. It's a great weekend in store, and it is going to be really cool. Dave, you're just referencing the Washington, D.C. IndyCar race that's going on this weekend. Today is the practice. What do they call that when they go round and round? It's because it's Grand Prix, and it's got the big tires, and they're on the outside of the car body, and the guys wear the helmets, and they look like, you know, the little mice driving back and forth. Anyway, that's going down in Washington, D.C. today, and this is the practice round, and then tomorrow you've got the actual event, which should be spectacular. You've seen IndyCar races in Monaco and some of Europe's greatest cities, and you always see the splashy, you know, backdrop to wherever they're racing those cars to. Can you imagine a more photographic place than our nation's capital to do that in? I am so proud of this country and our 250th celebration continuing, just going on and on. It's just what it's supposed to be about today. And yes, I won't be there, but I wish I could be. Truly, I do. Also, did you tell them who's on the show? Luke Bryan's in the spotlight today. Yeah, huge star, American Idol host, but huge country star. Did you see the little thing where he stepped in with Jason Aldean yesterday and tried to handle a press conference in the press room in the White House? Kind of funny. But yeah, good old Luke Bryan. You know, there's something about him. Just a good old boy. He loves Jesus, sings country songs. And I'm sure he'll be in the nation's capital to watch the race cars go round and round as well. So very interesting, very fun. Thank you, Luke, for bringing a little bit of cheer to our hearts yesterday at the White House. And thank you for being on the show this weekend. It's going to be a great, great couple of songs. You've got a brand new one. It's called Signs that he's debuting here. So that should be fun as well. Now, I don't know about you, but I kind of with every ounce within me tried to not talk about the Lindsey Clancy trial all week, and then yesterday on Friday I just had to talk about it because we were at the point where things are starting to get weird about this is a woman who, by her own admission, took her children into her basement, and one by one, while the other ones watched or heard, listened, killed each of them, murdered them in cold blood, had sent the husband out on an errand, kind of cleared the pathway, didn't take her meds, the stuff she was supposed to be taking to try to keep her, you know, in good mind. But she says she was in clear mind when she did it. But she's saying she suffered from postpartum that was so bad that she had to kill her kids. Innocent by reason of insanity, which is neither innocent, though it may be insane. But here's the thing about this. And this is really, really, really bothersome. You have someone who has admitted it, knows that it was wrong, did the wrong thing. She blames it on postpartum effects of pregnancy. I've known thousands of women that have had children. I've known many hundreds of those that have had serious postpartum at some point in time. It's not an uncommon thing to have postpartum issues. I think every woman who has a child has some degree of postpartum set in at some point in time. Not everything is happy and rosy and colorful all the time, especially with sleep deprivation and all the rest. It's a hard, very hard immediate season after the baby comes. I've never known a single woman in my entire life that has ever used postpartum as an excuse to even exacerbate violence against their children, much less kill them. And I don't know how, as a mom, because God wires you with certain things inside, in your spirit, in your soul, in your spiritual person. I don't know how, as a mom, that you take children and you strangle them and you kill them in cold blood. Not one who just pushed you over the edge. You do all three. One after the other after the other. And here's the really sick part of it. There are now more than 27,000 mostly white liberal women who have contributed some amount of money to a GoFundMe page that's seeking to raise $2 million for Lindsay and her family. And they've already raised $850,000 off of the 27,000 people that have donated to it. That is unfathomably sick. This woman deserves the death penalty. She deserves to be put to death for the crimes that she committed, heinous crimes she committed against mankind, in the form of killing her own children in premeditation, cold blood. And unless you show me that she didn't do it, I'm not going to change my opinion on that. And she said she did it. So I'm not accepting this label that postpartum women somehow. I've known too many postpartum women. I have too much respect for them. I have too much respect for what they go through. I don't think that's an easy, I get to kill my kids free card. Nope, sorry, doesn't work on me. I wrote about this at Town Hall, and I wrote about this the day after I wrote about another woman by the name of McKenna West. Now, McKenna West's story is almost the exact opposite. She was a surrogate hired by a couple of Muslim grown-ups who didn't want to carry the baby, and so they asked her to be the surrogate. She carried it. At 20 weeks, the baby got a diagnosis of a severe heart condition, one that is imminently curable, and they cure it in about 97% of the cases that children develop it in. And they kind of pressured her, and she kind of under that pressure said, okay, maybe I'll terminate it. But then she, when it came time to do it, she just couldn't bring herself to doing it. So she decided to have the baby. And now the couple are suing her for $100,000 and suing for custody of the child that they asked her to kill. Which is strange to me. You're the couple that asked her to kill that child. If she had done what you had asked her to do, that child would not be here. But you're mad that she had the child, gave him the first surgery towards getting him healthy, and now you want the child and you want her to pay $100,000 as well. This woman will probably have to end up paying the $100,000, but she's doing it to fight for the life of a child, juxtaposed against Lindsay Clancy, who now is going to be paid in the hundreds of thousands of dollars and killed her kid. Bizarro week, friends. Bizarro week. We got a great one for you, though. Luke Bryan's in the house. Coming right back. Stay tuned.
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2: 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Stay sharp with Doc Washburn. And hear from national voices like Chris DeGaulle, Scott Jennings, Hugh Hewitt, Larry Elder, and Mike Gallagher. 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
1: Welcome back to Times Square. It's Kevin McCullough, That Kevin Show, thatkevinshow.com for all things, including television highlights, the column at Town Hall on a daily basis, and of course the podcast of this very show. Glad you're with us. Every week we check in with the Heritage Foundation on a variety of different issues across the areas of expertise that they support there. And recently you may have heard about something called the White House's Compact for Academic Excellence in Higher Education. That is a mouthful, but here with us to explain it all is Madison Marino-Doan, who is joining us. She's a policy analyst for Heritage. Madison, what is the Compact for Academic Excellence in Higher Education, and why did the Trump administration announce it?
2: Well, you know, last fall, you were right, they proposed what's called the Compact for Academic Excellence in Higher Education. It was first proposed to 9 major universities and then to all academic institutions in the United States. And I think the reason why the Trump administration had proposed it is because they felt like that academic colleges have really lost their way and squandered the trust of many Americans. And, you know, there were many critics that characterized the entire plan as federal overreach. But really, most of the compact's reforms are really sound and desperately needed.
1: Well, when the president was campaigning in 2024, he obviously felt that education was an important issue. His appointment to Linda McMahon as the head of the Department of Education was a very big sign that he expected change to be brought about. He's done a lot of kind of deconstructing of some of the infrastructure and some of the kind of things that we most dislike about the DOE in general. But he had more plans than just that, and this is one of those. What did the compact seek to address with higher institutions?
2: Yeah, so I think what it was trying to address is that, you know, higher education is really in a state of crisis. If you look at student debt, it's surpassed $1.7 trillion. We have rising rates of default and delinquency. I think as of July, there were one in five federal student loan borrowers are in default. So basically, the compact was trying to address, you know, a couple of different issues, from merit and admission to making sure that we have a marketplace of ideas and civil discourse on campus, to civil and constitutional rights compliance. But what we've been saying at the Heritage Foundation is that, yes, while this is good for, you know, the federal government to kind of set the stage, set the tone for what needs to happen, that really this is a lot of this is within the purview of the states. And so now the states can kind of pick up the ball to assure taxpayers and students that higher education will serve its core purposes.
1: Well, okay, for a second, let's have a side discussion. What are the core purposes of higher education, or what should they be at least? Because I don't think basket weaving, lesbian studies, the history of Taylor Swift, just some of the courses that colleges have made popular in recent years really amount to a whole lot.
2: Yeah, no, that's 100% true. No, I mean, I think it depends on what type of institution the student is pursuing. If they're pursuing a two-year institution, whether they're going to trade for the apprenticeship, or they're pursuing, you know, a four-year institution and they want to join kind of the fellowship of educated men and women, which is what I think originally Harvard was supposed to kind of gear and train up students to be able to do that. So I think it just depends on the type of college. But, you know, ultimately, if a student is pursuing post-secondary education, we want it to be a fruitful experience, and we want it to result in a good income where they can provide for their family and their life, and that they can give back to their community and ultimately serve their God as well. So I think it depends on the type of institution. But well,
1: and the reason I bring that up is not just to be funny, but there's this bigger picture. So you're talking about a middle class, working class family in the Midwest. They work really hard. Their kid may be one of the first people in their family to go to college. They get into a good school. Once there, they're enticed into all of these different programs and studies and stuff that really don't focus on functional living, advancing a career, a lot of these other things. they may take on great amount of debt to do this. And you have this cycle of people studying stuff that doesn't really benefit them, doesn't necessarily produce good results in the American economy post the graduation, and a lot of debt that's built up in the meantime. And everybody at the higher education level applauds and goes, oh, look at what a great job we've done. We've done this amazing thing in broadening and enlightening this student that really wanted to go there to get skills and knowledge on how to make their life and the life of their community stronger and better as a result. And I just, there's a thing within me, and I didn't feel this way when I was younger, but over the last 10 years, I've talked a lot on air about, I'm not sure a college education is a good investment in a young person's life anymore, especially if they have legit, you know, niche, narrow focus skills on math, law, medicine, some of the things that can really be advanced. Like, if there was a way to strip down all of the junk and get back to the stuff that was truly core, and that's why I asked about that word, I think it would change the outlook for the American future in a huge way.
2: Absolutely. I think a lot of, you know, Republican or red states are taking what you said and are taking the initiative on this. There have been a couple of states that are trying to roll back a lot of programs that either have low enrollment or that are not producing good ROI for their students. And so I think we are seeing some red states that are taking the initiative for the public universities that they have jurisdiction over. But look, also my colleague Adam Kissel, former colleague Rachel Camry, and I, we put together a book called Slacking: A Guide to Ivy League Miseducation. And this is exactly what we did. We pointed out all of the terrible, wacky courses that are offered at the Ivy League institutions. I mean, these are supposed to be our top-rated institutions in the United States, and they are producing just these crazy courses. And so we wanted to provide this as almost a guide to families that if you are sending your students to these colleges, this is what you should know, and this is what our recommendation to that you should be taking so you're not, you know, taking these courses that are going to be a waste of your time and that are not going to embed the type of knowledge that, you know, students really should be graduating with if they're going to an institution like this.
1: Well, back to the compact. You guys are incentivizing the states to entice the states to do more of this work. What are some of the specifics that you're asking the states to do?
2: Yeah, so my colleagues and I put together model state legislation that can help guide lawmakers in the ways in which they can act a lot of these reforms at the state level. So one of the things is under kind of the marketplace of ideas and civil discourse. So it's, you know, refusing to establish, engage, hire, or maintain DEI offices and personnel. It's to administer a free expression training to all newly enrolled students on their rights under the First Amendment. It's under financial responsibility and accountability. It's requiring public institutions in their state to annually publish on their website the financial and workforce outcomes of graduates for every academic program at that institution, and for the state higher education regulator to conduct a comprehensive review every 5 years. Mm. And then last but not least, in terms of foreign entanglements, it's to disclose any foreign gift or grant or contract that is valued at $50,000 or more that's coming from a foreign actor. And then it's to refuse any agreement with a foreign source in a country of concern like China, Russia, Venezuela, and others. So there's about 10 different buckets of things that we are recommending the states to do. That's just kind of a quick highlight of some of the efforts there.
1: Well, I think you're to be applauded for what you're accomplishing, and thanks for doing it. Madison Marino-Doan, please come back and join us again sometime.
2: Thanks so much, Kevin.
1: You got it. Kevin McCullough coming right back from Times Square. Don't go away.

0: Well, good day to you. It's Joel with the King Country dropping in to let you know that our brand new film, Unsung Hero, is in theaters now.
1: It's Luke here. We've teamed up with the creators of Jesus Revolution to bring you this adventure of a lifetime. It's a powerful, true story about a family uniting, growing in their faith, and facing the impossible together.
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5: With SRN News, I'm Ron Taylor. Iran's leadership is tightening around hardline military commanders and clerics, signaling a prolonged confrontation with the U.S. The development highlights the strain American sanctions are placing on Tehran's economy. Iran's new Supreme National Security Council chief has threatened to halt oil exports if the economic campaign continues. Iran's president, viewed as relatively moderate, increasingly stands alone in urging renewed negotiations. The choices underscore President Trump's leverage and Tehran's vulnerability. President Trump has put a familiar American priority on the map, literally. His administration's decision to refer to Lake Ontario as Lake America has prompted a spirited Canadian response, with Ontario Premier Doug Ford unveiling a billboard reading Lake Ontario, now and always. Ford, wearing a Team Canada soccer jersey, dismissed the change near Grimsby. This is SRN News.
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13: Every country on earth, we spend about $21,000 a kid every single year.
16: But downstream, if our kids are only 21% proficient, what does that mean for future job creation, production, GDP, everything for the country?
13: Well, yeah, it hurts us economically within the country. It hurts our economic standing internationally. And we've become an international embarrassment when it comes to our education system. And even worse than that is it drives our country into the socialist vision of the teachers unions. Because if they're not teaching kids how to read, write, and do math, and they're focused instead on using kids as political pawns, which Randy Weingarten's union just had their convention in Washington, D.C. a week or so ago. And they passed all these resolutions, Kevin, that had nothing to do with education. They were debating once to cut the military budget by 50%, which, you know, stay in your lane, has nothing to do with educating kids properly. I read all 200 pages of their resolutions. None of them had anything to do with improving student outcomes, yet they had speakers like Hakeem Jeffries talking about regaining control of Congress for the Democrats. And it sounded more like a political rally than anything else. So when you're indoctrinating kids with these kinds of ideologies all through K-12, it shouldn't surprise us that we end up with socialists like Zohra Mamdani in charge of New York City.
16: Yeah.
13: And I think if we want to save our country, we got to strike at the root and save our kids.
16: So some practical questions here. What can people that are listening and watching and concerned about this? I still have three kids that are in the school age bracket, one in high school, two in junior high. What can we do? What are our options?
13: Yeah, I think the best option is school choice. And red states are already doing this. Trump has also gotten done a universal or a nearly universal nationwide school choice program that was done in the Big Beautiful Bill. And 31 states have already opted in. The governor gets to decide whether you can get scholarships in your state or not. And in New York, actually, Kathy Hochul signaled that she's going to opt in, which is a surprise to many because only two Democrats have done so already. Colorado's Governor Jared Polis called it a no-brainer decision. This creates more competition. It allows the public schools to have an additional incentive to do a better job, to focus on the basics as opposed to a political agenda. And we should also hold the teachers unions accountable. We should, there are states that are forbidding taxpayer money from going towards teachers union political activity. And Congress has a bill right now to revoke the National Education Association's federal charter because they've evolved to being more of a one-sided money laundering operation for the left. The NEA

0: I was a child when I was abducted by the Arabs. My parents used to own livestock, and my mother would do all the cooking for us. I don't remember the year that I was captured. There had never been any problems in our village. Then one day, all of a sudden, we heard that there were Arabs attacking Dinka villages throughout the south. We were so worried, we could not even sleep at night. It was a big concern to my mother and my father. We were told that these Arabs were heavily armed and would kill all the animals and people when they would attack. We were very scared. Then one morning, they attacked our village. We scattered in different directions and I ran, but I was captured. My entire village was burned down, and I've never seen a member of my family since. Then I was taken north into slavery. My eyes saw horrific things on that trip to the north. Women were raped right in front of us. Men were beaten, and four men were killed because they tried to fight back. They were shot dead before our eyes. Once at the slave master's house, I was pretty much starved and worked brutal hours every single day doing difficult and very, very hard work. There was no relief. And then they raped me. My slave master did not think of me as a human. He would not even let me go to the hospital when I fell sick. And one day I heard that there was a slave retriever from CSI close by. How I wanted to be free. That retriever secured my freedom. And thank God I was able to return to South Sudan. Thank you to each of you who helped the slaves be free. But please don't stop until we get them all.
1: And may I just add that we are so thankful that you have been part of the team that has helped us liberate more than 45 slaves this year already. Of the 192 that are on the list, 45 of them have been liberated, and we have more that we are about to embark upon to do. You may know the violence in Sudan is very dangerous right now, and yet our slave liberators are more committed than ever to getting them out. To get them to safety and to get them to be reunited with their family. If you'd like to help us, here's the number, 888-342-1010, 888-342-1010, 888-342-1010, or go to bringherhome.org for all the details. 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
1: Welcome back to That Kevin Show, thatkevinshow.com for all the stuff that we do, the podcast, the video, the column, the social media. It's all there. Super easy. Thank you for using it so much. We've seen just huge growth in the traffic there over the last several months, and just very, very grateful. A couple of weeks ago, I introduced you to Vic Pritchard of DFW Direct Insurance. This is the insurance option that I personally have taken advantage of and actually enrolled before he came on the air with me because of what a good option it was for me. But I don't know if you've heard, there's some news going

0: into the AFA plans, the ones on .gov, if you're going to healthcare.gov, that are going to do what, Vic Pritchard, in 2027 in the upcoming enrollment period? This blew me out of the water. Tell my friends what it is.
1: Well, yeah, as usual, premiums are projected to rise another 10 to 20% depending on your actual zip code. But in addition to that, Kevin, the out-of-pocket maximum is going from about $10,600 per person up to a whopping $12,000 per person for any plans that you would see on healthcare.gov or a state-based exchange. So it's, what are you really paying for insurance for? If you have a surgery, you might end up paying the majority of the cost.
0: Yeah, no, that's easily provably true. And I just, for those of you listening, I want you to hear that carefully. Out-of-pocket costs, these are the things that, you know, you have to pay for. It's all your visits and all that stuff. But then if you haven't met that minimum, if you do have a surgery, if you do have those major items that pop up, that's all straight coming out of your pocket as well. So, Vic, I've just been raving. I know that you don't live in the New York area, so you don't get to hear me every day, but I've just been raving about my relationship with you guys and how it's just been a blessing to our family. And for those of you just tuning in for the first time, when I came to Vic, I was on one of those medical sharing programs where, you know, you pay a deductible. It's kind of like insurance, but not really. And then you submit your stuff. And then if the medical cost sharing payment plan decides they want to pay some, they pay some, and then you get stuck with whatever's left. We've had a couple of major events. I had a couple of surgeries, those types of things, and our costs just went up for a family of five. It was just continuing to balloon, and the number of services I was getting were going down. Like, so what I was paying for was going up. What I was receiving was getting smaller. And Vic, when I came to you, I said, help, I need some help. And you said, Kev, we got 20 something options to pick from. And then you went to work finding me the one that worked best for me.
1: Yeah, it's important to be able to custom build a health plan and not do a one-size-fits-all type approach. And unfortunately, on big websites like healthcare.gov, there's not a lot of freedom to say, hey, I don't need maternity benefits, or I don't need a $3,000 a month prescription to be covered. And so we take the approach of just listening to each client's needs and just look like we did for your family. There's a lot of times a $300 or $400 a month savings.
0: Well, for us, it was $400 every month. That accumulated over a year, friend, is going to be nearly $5,000 that Vic and his team have saved us. And this is why I'm so excited, because I get to tell you about how to save similarly by calling Vic. And I think he's kind of crazy for doing it, but he's given me his personal cell number that he will answer personally for you when you call 817-449-5557, 817-449-5557. But I want to go back to the healthcare.gov increase on the out-of-pocket. Vic, I think a lot of people think, well, if I get a low low monthly rate and then an okay deductible, then I'll be able to live with it. The out-of-pocket piece of the equation is a really big, impact on the family.
1: That's true, Kevin. So, the way I like to put it is you got to look at your healthcare costs on two different levels. One is how much that monthly health plan premium is every month, whether you ever go to the doctor or not. But the other would be what's called cost sharing, in the form of how much you're paying out of your pocket for copays, deductibles, and coinsurance before the good coverage kicks in from any health plan. So you got to factor both of those in. It's not an easy balancing act to do, but we've been doing this for 17 years, and we can just help people to, obtain that right balance of monthly cost versus benefits. It's different for every family.
0: Yeah. Well, the other thing I want to emphasize here is that when we went with you, not only did you get us a smaller nugget for the monthly, so we're saving $400 a month, but you got us expanded coverage. So we don't have a copay. We don't have some of those out-of-pocket things that we have. And you've got multiple options for no out-of-pocket costs for people. So, and speak to that for a second, because you're not wholly owned by, one insurance company. You're not just pushing a product because you get that, that's your meal ticket. You really have a world of options at your disposal, and you're sitting there saying, okay, now what do you need specifically for this? Yeah, if I'm a middle-aged guy and I don't have a family, I don't need maternity coverage. Why would I be paying for that? Oh, because healthcare.gov said I had to? No, thank you. I don't need to. We can live without that.
1: Sure. So with us, we just take that consultative approach, right? It's like, hey, Tell me what your needs are. Tell me what your pain points are. Are you paying too much? Do you have a high deductible? Do you have a plan that doesn't have the right network of providers, for you to really go to the quality care doctors and hospitals that you would ideally feel is best for your family? So, we are able to do that and custom create a health plan. We use tools like medical underwriting or group association affiliations to really group people together and get that cost down and maintain that high level of benefits.
0: Yeah. No, it's really incredible. And I'm just seeing a couple of other headlines. There's a new report out today saying that insurers serving small businesses. So now we're not talking about a family like mine, but we're talking about somebody who has a mom and pop shop. Small business market, they are expecting most small business plans to increase 14% minimum in 2027. Small businesses need to be able to provide health insurance for their employees, just like big companies do. But oftentimes, it's really punitive to try to do it.
1: Absolutely. And so insurance, of course, especially health insurance, is all about risk. And so the smaller the risk pool, the greater the danger is for these insurance companies that one guy might have a heart attack or one lady might have a cancer diagnosis. And so small groups are paying the biggest price, far more than large employer groups, where they can spread that risk out. And so what we do is we help these small employers to find options that would be medically underwritten. So if the group's in relatively decent health, the premium could be 47 to 52% less
0: Wow.
1: 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And again, we have ways if it's just a self-employed person to get them into an actual group type of plan.

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14: 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The Answer, where Little Rock comes to talk.

0: right. You'll see him on your TV this fall. American Idol's co-host, Luke Bryan. And he's got a lot of interesting advice to give the contestants, and he will be doing it again this year. That's his newest called Signs. He'll be back with us at the end of next hour as well. Hope you'll stick around for it. We've got a great second hour straight ahead. Don't go anywhere.
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15: News this hour from Town Hall. I'm Ron Taylor. Saturday marked the third day of nearly nonstop Russian attacks on the Kyiv region of Ukraine.
16: Ukrainian officials say at least 37 people were killed in a Russian strike on a warehouse Friday near Kyiv. The warehouse may have been illegally storing munitions in a residential area, and dozens of homes and buildings were damaged by fire. Many of the people killed were in a care home for the elderly. Ukraine's president says law forbids the storage of ammunition close to people's homes and that criminal proceedings have been opened. I'm Donna Water.
15: Secretary of the Treasury is criticized for clarifying an issue that confused a popular progressive senator.
17: Treasury Secretary Scott Bessent corrected Senator Elizabeth Warren for misunderstanding the U.S. intervention to support the Japanese yen, clarifying that Japan owes no money to the Treasury. Warren had questioned the Treasury's sale of euros to buy yen after the yen hit a 40-year low, but Bessent defended the move as necessary to stabilize markets and protect U.S. economic interests. The intervention was the first coordinated U.S.-Japan effort to strengthen the yen since 1998, with Japan spending a record amount to support its currency. Bernie Bennett reporting.
15: The National Park Service offers support for one of President Trump's projects in Washington.
18: A new report from the National Park Service backs President Trump's proposed arch. The plan is to build the arch in Arlington, Virginia, near Arlington National Cemetery and across the Potomac River from the Lincoln Memorial.
19: It was meant to be built.
18: President Trump says there are 59 of these arches around the world.
19: And we're the only important and major city that doesn't have one.
18: Democrats say the president should focus on the economy and the Iran war instead of projects like the arch. Ed Donahue, Washington.
15: Poor weather temporarily hampering aerial rescue operations in Nepal as the search for thousands of missing people now enters its fifth day. News and analysis at townhall.com.
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15: Europe may be reconsidering its costly green agenda, vindicating President Trump and congressional Republicans.
21: European climate policies are being delayed amid concerns they're driving up energy prices and hurting industry. The Wall Street Journal reports Shell, BP, and Equinor are scaling back renewable targets while investing more in profitable oil and gas. Canada has also scrapped its consumer carbon tax. That moves supporters to say that validates President Trump's promise to unleash American energy by putting an end to years of burdensome regulations, job-killing mandates, and foreign-dependent policies. John Scott reporting.
15: A federal judge has ruled in favor of artificial intelligence company Anthropic and its legal battle against the Pentagon. The government labeled the company a supply chain risk earlier this year. U.S. District Judge Rita Lynn issued a written order Thursday stating the Pentagon acted illegally by punishing Anthropic. More news at townhall.com. Trade tensions remain high between the U.S. and Canada. Commerce Secretary Howard Lucknett told reporters talks collapsed because of Canadian politics.
22: So there's the sovereignty party trying to run, and they're in the lead in Quebec. And so this was Mark Carney manufacturing something that would try to keep them from winning. And then you have Alberta has an independence resolution. These are elections in October. So he's making this a political thing for Canada.
15: The Trump administration is limiting an Egyptian bank's operation in the United Arab Emirates and accusing the financial institution of supporting Iran's leadership. The move announced Friday as part of the administration's new campaign to push countries to cut remaining financial ties with Iran or face U.S. retaliation. More on these stories at townhall.com. I'm Ron Taylor.
23: Hello, Vladimir.
24: Bonchik.
23: Long time no speak. Where you been hiding?
24: I'm not hiding.
23: I'm saving my skin. It's very hot summer and drone index is off of chart.
24: Those FPV rays are crazy.
23: Speaking of which, you want to end the war in Ukraine?
24: Still no.
23: Still no. Listen, you always with the no. Can't stop, won't stop.
24: You ever try yes?
23: Okay, with me it's always yes. Is Strait of Hormuz open or closed?
24: Yes.
23: That's not... Hold on, I got another call. Hello?
24: Donald, it's Zelensky.
23: Are you helping Putin or helping me? Yes.
25: Don Presidente, is Venezuela a country or a colony?
23: Yes, Del Cicita, yes.
25: Ay, gracias, Don Presidente. Y gracias, Don Marco, también.
26: Donald, BB again. I need you to start bombing.
23: You know what, actually, with you...
24: I'm not so sure I want to say yes again, to be honest.
23: Donald, are you trying to save NATO?
24: Or destroy
23: it? You're so stupid.
24: Yes, goodbye.
23: Anyway, Vladimir, you see what I mean?
24: The art of yes.
23: I think I get it now.
24: Great. So, are you going to keep giving me a runaround?
23: Well, we're going to do a deal. Yes.
0: somewhere in the bowels of the city that never sleeps.
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5: Still to come, sketch comedy from the Babylon Bee and Nick Peterson, and Soren Aldaco of the Independent Women, along with Alfonso Aguilar of the America First Policy Institute. 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

0: And now from Times Square, a place envious of the nation's capital today because they've never had their IndyCar race, here's the
1: Assignment Desk Weekend. I'm Kevin McCullough. This weekend, Washington slaps Iran with the toughest sanctions in history, which is diplomats speak for we're really going to mean it this time. As oil creeps toward $94 a barrel and Tehran promises a response so devastating it apparently required four adjectives just to describe. Stay tuned. Meanwhile, in Dallas, Senate candidate Ken Paxton showed up to a WNBA event in a matching XXXY shirt with his daughter. Because nothing says campaign strategy like coordinating outfits with your teenager at a basketball game, where the real controversy is whether grown women can wear a t-shirt without security escorting them out like it's contraband. At the Supreme Court, John Roberts let White House ballroom construction keep rolling, 250 workers, 20 hours a day, because apparently the fastest way to win a legal argument in Washington is just to finish the thing before anyone can stop you. Call it the measure twice, pour concrete once doctrine. And finally, in Atlanta, Waffle House is testing tacos. Tacos. At a diner whose entire menu philosophy is hash browns four different ways. One Reddit editor called it the beginning of the end, proving that in 2026, the most divisive food fight in America isn't politics, it's queso versus grits. For Assignment Desk Weekend, I'm Kevin McCullough.
2: Why don't we go around the group and share one fun fact about ourselves?
3: I'll go first. I'm a recovering liberal, and I'm 6 months sober.
2: Wow, that is...
3: I haven't wished death on anyone at all, actually.
2: Okay, wasn't expecting that.
3: I, too, am a recovering liberal, and I'm artistic.
2: That I was expecting. But nothing wrong with it. God chose special people just like you to have superpowers. You know what my favorite show is? Love on the Spectrum.
3: I think he said artistic.
2: Oh!
3: My name's Nick Peterson, and I'm the founder of Liberals Anonymous. I started this with the hopes of chipping away at the mental health crisis in America. Figured I'd start by putting flyers around the neighborhood on houses with flags. Lucky guess. Last week I had a conservative garage sale, but nobody showed up. Probably all busy prosecuting nobody. Or on the phone with Mitch McConnell.
2: Welcome, everyone. I will be leading you on this life-changing journey to recovery.
3: Nobody asked my pronouns when I came in?
2: Right, because we left that nonsense in the past, along with his friends Trust the Science and Latinx. But I see you all have still managed to shoehorn that in.
3: I have a question. What qualifies you to run this?
2: Good question. A brain.
3: Why are we meeting in your garage? Apple started in a garage. Amazon, Google, garage. We are meeting in a garage because the local churches said no.
2: Apparently, I am not qualified to lead what they said sounds like an exorcism.
3: I have another question.
2: All right. Shoot.
3: Point of privilege, I am triggered by the unintended tone aggression of the word shoot.
2: Nobody cares.
3: Well, dismantling offensive language begins with awareness. In my lived experience, systemic microaggressions do include violent speech.
2: Good gosh, y'all had to be a bunch of lunch money generators.
3: Sticks and stones may break my bones, but words will never hurt me. And that's what I grew up on. These window lickers are called the wrong pronoun and they're on psych meds the rest of their lives.
2: In this group, we'll be focusing on the four basic truths, or PONY. Put facts before feelings. Other people's money is not yours. Nobody needs to know what we do in the bedroom, especially children. And you're not a victim.
3: I am actually a victim of climate injustice.
2: You are a victim of a cerebral injustice. I try to use acronyms for learning purposes. They have the brain capacity of the scarecrow. The wheel is spinning, but the hamster's dead. I was going to use acknowledge, interpret, develop, support, but
3: Nobody wants a certificate that says congratulations on completing AIDS. Before you leave, what's one thing we want to work on this week?
4: The only thing I struggle with is virtue signaling on the internet.
3: Struggle or excel?
4: I read you should log off and touch grass.
3: Brilliant.
4: Smartest thing anyone has said. A few minutes ago, you called him Rain Man.
3: That is not what I said.
4: I pledge to take fewer booster shots.
3: You're still doing that?
4: Doctor said my heart looked like a medicine ball.
3: That's not.
4: I'm gonna try your facts over feelings thing.
3: Great.
4: I just have to wait until the media tells me what they are.
3: Okay. This might not work.
5: We need to decide what is a woman so we know who is eligible to participate in the WNBA. That's why we have here a top scientist, a top lawyer, a woman activist, and my nephew, Dougie.
6: Hey.
5: So let's get to it. How do we know who is a woman?
7: Well, first of all, to know who is a woman, that's actually a very complex question.
8: No, it's simple. Women wear dresses, have long hair, and they have boobs.
7: Okay, well, not all women have boobs. A woman is whoever defines themselves as a woman.
8: No, I have spent a lot of time looking at women, and it is much more than that.
7: Why is he here? I told you he's my nephew. I'm watching him for the weekend. So is there any science on what is a woman?
9: Well, I'm glad you asked. There is a lot of science behind the evolution between the male and female distinction. You see, it all started about a billion years ago when...
8: You're making this way too complicated. This is what a woman looks like. You look for that.
7: Okay, well, not every woman looks like that. Is there a scientific definition of a woman?
9: Yes, we would say an adult human female.
7: Okay, that is not the definition anymore.
8: You know, she's right. I was just watching Star Trek the other day, and they have Vulcan women and Klingon women. So technically, you don't even have to be a human being to be considered a woman.
7: That's not what I meant.
9: He makes a good point.
5: I don't think this really helps because we're not talking about having Vulcan women playing basketball.
8: No, you would want Klingon women because they are way, way, way stronger.
9: But the strategic mind of the Vulcan woman might be useful.
8: Yeah, okay, Mr. Science Guy. You put together your Vulcan team, and I'll put together my Klingon team, and we'll see who wipes the floor with who.
5: This has to have come up legally before, right? Does the law say how to tell a man from a woman?
10: Well, throughout the ages, there have been many laws about men and women, but never seem to say how to tell each other apart, because they seem to think it's self-evident.
7: That is so ignorant.
8: No, you can look at people and determine whether or not they're a man or a woman. Look, see? Woman? Not a woman.
9: Wow, he's good.
5: Then it's settled. We'll just have my nephew, Dougie, look at the players and tell me whether they're a woman or not.
8: Do I get to go to the locker room for said task?
10: There might be some legal problems with that.
5: We'll figure it out. Meeting adjourned.
7: No, meeting not adjourned. This is outrageous. It's not that simple.
8: I noticed earlier, you are a woman. What are you doing later?

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3: Near the end of the Revolutionary War, George Washington received a letter from one of his own officers. Colonel Louis Nicola suggested that America might be better served by a monarchy, with Washington himself as king. Washington firmly rejected the idea. He had spent years leading Americans in a fight for independence from a monarchy. He would not see that victory end with America creating a king of its own. He understood that the cause of the revolution was greater than any one man. 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
1: Welcome back to That Kevin Show. 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As we wind down summer and start looking into the fall, especially once we get past Labor Day, everything's going to be about November, November, November. And one of the things that I'm noticing is that, and maybe you've noticed it too, is that people are starting to modify their positions. One, Alexandria Ocasio-Cortez, in particular, yesterday, trying to backtrack what she called her woke one experience from only 2022 or 2020. So I'm like, does that count? Who knows? But what about the Hispanic vote in particular? We are very honored to have Alfonso Aguilar joining us, director of the Hispanic Leadership Coalition and part of the America First Policy Institute. Alfonso, I think that normally, if you were just looking at normal cycles, you would think that President Trump would be coming into the fall with a little bit of a handicap. He's got a war going on. That's not really his thing. He wants to get gas prices down. He's fighting to make them as good as possible until we figure out how to get Iran to cooperate. And in the meantime, you'd think that, you know, the Democrats would be running with all these kind of like common sense, middle of the road yes, kind of policies to try to counter it. What you're seeing instead is the absolute doubling down on the most crazy of crazy stuff that we've ever seen coming out of there. Now, you directly deal with Hispanic voters specifically. It's my experience that Hispanics are ultimately practical, that they want jobs, they want safe neighborhoods to live in, they want to see their families prosper, and that these are really the bread and butter issues for Hispanics in America. Are the Democrats that are going down crazy street with trans this and trans that and hate Israel and defund police, are those messages that the Hispanic communities are going to embrace after Labor Day?
2: Well, first of all, thank you, Kevin, for having me. It's really a pleasure to be
1: sure
2: with you.
1: Yeah.
2: No, I mean, those messages turn off Hispanics, and you're spot on. Hispanics believe in the American dream. That's why so many have come from Latin America. They were tired of state-run economies where government is involved in every aspect of your life, economies that are overregulated. So they come here looking for what? The American dream.
1: Yeah.
2: And what is the American dream? The American dream is having a better standard of living.
1: You mean it's not having my daughter go to school and be forced to share a locker room with a guy who's twice her size?
2: No. It means being able to raise your children according to your faith, right? So when they start pushing this cultural Marxism of promoting racial confrontation, the trans agenda, you boys are going to be able to go into your daughter's bathroom or play in female sports. They're like, what? You know, I've seen polling and even focus groups that have done in the past, that have been done in the past in Hispanic communities where they asked about those issues. And their response is just visceral. They're like, what? That's crazy. They understand that's crazy.
1: Yeah.
2: It's creepy. I mean, it is just downright creepy.
1: So let me ask you,
2: as pure crazy.
1: This did rear its head a little bit in 24, but the Trump people, I thought, addressed it really well, and they got more Hispanics and African Americans than any Republican had gotten to that point.
2: Yeah. Yeah.
1: Trump's challenges do exist. Iran's a problem. Gas prices are a problem, but the economy's good. He's adding jobs. There's a lot of positive things that kind of counterbalance some of that. But that's hard to PR over. If you've got $4 gas, that's just going to be something you're going to have to deal with head on. Is that feeling that Hispanics kind of came to the Republican Party in 24, that they like the common sense of what they saw? Is that feeling still pervasive today? And is it still worth going and doing voter registration and all the things that Republicans did in 2024?
2: Oh, we definitely have to engage them. And it's tricky. I think what's happening with the Hispanic community, it's happening with every American, frankly. Look, it's, as you said, it's a midterm election. Usually the party that's in the White House is not favored. But I would say with Donald Trump is different. He's changed the electoral dynamics completely, right? And as the Democrats move to the extreme left, that may actually help Republicans. Having said that, what happened in 24, and we should talk about that because it's remarkable, right? President Trump, the candidate who was much maligned by the left as being anti-immigrant, anti-Hispanic, is a Republican candidate who's gotten the highest share of Hispanic voters in history, 46%. Not only that, people don't know that he won the Hispanic male vote. He got 54% of Hispanic men. That's dramatic. And why? He didn't pander. He was just being himself because he included everybody, everyone, as Americans. And American patriotism is the ultimate message of inclusion. It's not diversity. It's not DEI. Those people come here to be American. They don't come here to be treated as Guatemalan, Mexican, whatever. They want to be American.
1: They're running away from that. They want something different. Well, and the other thing is this. I think that, you know, you talk about entrepreneurs. I think that Hispanics by nature think as entrepreneurs because when you come from poverty, you know, impoverished cultures, you're basically your own boss every day and you're trying to survive and you're trying to scrap. And as you come to the U.S. and you have opportunity to build businesses and to start communities, you have less, you know, obstacles in your path here than you have in some of those countries where they came from. So I think that it doesn't surprise me that an entrepreneur as president connected with the entrepreneurs in the Hispanic community, specifically men, and said, hey, I'm going to offer you better options than the other. I mean, I don't think Kamala Harris knew what an entrepreneur was. I don't think she's ever signed the front of paycheck.
2: Not at all.
1: So it's like one of those problems. But let me ask you about. Let me drill down though on this, because it's not just the Marxism and the big government that's the problem. You also have radical Islamic embedded issues. You know, Texas today has a thing before one of the courts where they're going to, it looks like the county is going to allow like a 40,000 square foot mosque and school to be built. You've got El Sayed winning in Michigan. You've got Mamdani, who became mayor of New York, and he has not had a pleasant ride in the last few weeks. But how does the radical terrorist Islamic component intersect with Hispanic life?
2: Well, I mean, it scares them. Hispanics are Christian. They're church going. Every survey polling shows that they go to church every week. So they see as part of the American dream that this is a Christian country, that they can come here, they can practice freely their faith, that faith has a role in the public square. All of a sudden, you go to Texas, and now you start hearing about Sharia law. You start seeing mosques, and you're saying, what's happening in America, right? So there, look, the whole immigration issue, that's another issue where Trump won that issue with Hispanics. Imagine the issue that Democrats use to divide, a wage issue they always use with Hispanics, Trump took it over because they knew that Hispanics, that Democrats were not taking the border seriously, that they, with their open border policies, they were letting anybody in, criminals, people in terrorist watch lists. So they were concerned. So that's why they end up voting for Trump over immigration, because part of the American dream is what? Law and order. They want safety in their communities.
0: Stick around for more of That Kevin. Next, That Kevin Show.
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8: Balance of With SRN News, I'm Ron Taylor. Authorities in Nepal are warning of possible fresh flooding and urge residents in flood-affected districts to remain on high alert after water levels rose in the Tekoshi River. Nepali officials said Sunday's warnings come after Chinese authorities informed them of increased water flow upstream, but residents of the flood-hit area say they were struggling to respond to alarms that have come almost nonstop since Wednesday's catastrophic floods. The combined toll in Nepal and Tibet rose to 750 dead and some 3,000 people missing. Iran's leadership is tightening around hard-line military commanders and clerics, signaling a prolonged confrontation with the U.S. The development highlights the strain American sanctions are placing on Tehran's economy. Iran's new Supreme National Security Council chief has threatened to halt oil exports if the economic campaign continues. This is SRN News.
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10: 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Start your morning with a voice you know and trust. Dave Elswick, bringing you the issues that matter to Arkansas, the news behind the headlines, and conversations you won't hear anywhere else. Then, in the afternoon, stay informed and fired up with Doc Washburn, breaking down the biggest stories of the day and what they mean for you. And all day long, hear from some of the biggest voices in talk radio. CNN's Scott Jennings, Mike Gallagher, and Larry Elder, bringing you sharp insight, lively debate, and the perspective you've been looking for. 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From Little Rock to the natural state and beyond. 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
1: 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Stemming around debating whether men should or shouldn't be allowed into their ranks.
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1: Basketball
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13: At the professional level, right? At least as far as the two men who have taken it upon themselves to expose this loophole and correct it. What I found interesting about the rhetoric, I had read an interview with a woman who is playing for the WNBA where she said that she would welcome any trans person on her team or would welcome playing against any trans person. I think that told me a lot about her experience with, men who identify as women and, athletes in particular. It's definitely, I think, like you said, running contrary to what the rest of society is seeing in regards to those developments. But I also think, that's where we started with these other developments, was with a couple people speaking out, and it only grew from there.
1: Yeah. Well, and it's interesting to me because I have a little more experience, not in professional basketball, but I was a college assistant coach for a period of time. And in the school that I worked at, I worked 3 years in the women's division and 4 years in the men's division. And the psychology of how men and women prepare for games, the psychology of how you coach them in practice during the week, completely different approach, completely different motivational aspects. And I'm not saying that all women can be, or men can be, lumped into like monolithic groups, but largely over 7 years, I saw distinctions between the two sexes in terms of how they did. And I'll just give you a simple example. The men were often motivated by being told that they couldn't do it, that they really didn't deserve to be on the team, that if they really, you know, were man enough, they would work harder. Like, all of those kind of like negative motivational things work really well with men, because there's this kind of inside thing that goes, I'm going to overcome all this and show all of you. I found my time with women to be very, very different, in that if you applied some of those techniques to that group of players, you would oftentimes get them creating self-doubt and other things. Whereas if you were straightforward and said, hey, on an instructional basis, let's see what we can do to improve, that there was always a more positive response. So just in the mentality of how you prepare alone. But then there's the whole difference of the physical ability. And one of my jobs as the assistant when I was in the women's program was I had to go find intramural players of guys that didn't make the men's team. They weren't good enough to make the men's team, but maybe they were a little bit elevated in terms of having basketball skill from where the women's team was at, just to give them a little bit of challenge. But even when we brought them into practice to scrimmage against the women's team, we had rules. Like, you did not like flail elbows and do things that, you know, could easily injure someone who may be smaller or in some ways at a disadvantage to you. And we had to put those rules in place. Why? Because they were men and they were women, and that was the difference. And it's never been like even remotely cloudy to me about why this is a big, big deal, for the simple reason of women's safety.
13: Exactly. And I think that a lot of the controversy has emerged in recent years, because even when I was identifying as trans, myself and many others saw clear as day that you didn't actually touch the sports issue. I wouldn't have been willing to, if I were a male identifying as female, have been in female sports. I even took a step back from female sports because I knew testosterone wasn't going to be allowed.

0: heavily armed and would kill all the animals and people when they would attack. We were very scared. Then one morning, they attacked our village. We scattered in different directions and I ran, but I was captured. My entire village was burned down, and I've never seen a member of my family since. Then I was taken north into slavery. My eyes saw horrific things on that trip to the north. Women were raped right in front of us. Men were beaten, and four men were killed because they tried to fight back. They were shot dead before our eyes. Once at the slave master's house, I was pretty much starved and worked brutal hours every single day doing difficult and very, very hard work. There was no relief. And then they raped me. My slave master did not think of me as a human. He would not even let me go to the hospital when I fell sick. And one day I heard that there was a slave retriever from CSI close by. How I wanted to be free. That retriever secured my freedom. And thank God I was able to return to South Sudan. Thank you to each of you who helped the slaves be free. But please don't stop until we get them all.
1: And may I just add that we are so thankful that you have been part of the team that has helped us liberate more than 45 slaves this year already. Of the 192 that are on the list, 45 of them have been liberated, and we have more that we are about to embark upon to do. You may know the violence in Sudan is very dangerous right now, and yet our slave liberators are more committed than ever to getting them out. To get them to safety and to get them to be reunited with their family. If you'd like to help us, here's the number, 888-342-1010, 888-342-1010, 888-342-1010, or go to bringherhome.org for all the details. 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
4: 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We'll be right back.

0: from New York. That Kevin. Kevin McCullough.
1: Welcome back. It's That Kevin Show and online at thatkevinshow.com. Recently, the HHS, Health and Human Services Department, has released a new report called Wolves in White Coats. It's an expose on how the medical establishment pushed, profited from, chemical and surgical mutilation of children. And friends, you may ask yourself the question, why do people fight the trans issue so much? Well, because during the Biden administration, it was seeping into actual impact on actual children who were sometimes prepubescent, who sometimes were far from finalizing their developments as biological adults. And we feel like that if you cut off certain choices in life early, that you may come to regret that really badly. Soren Aldaco has a unique take on this, as she is a detransitioner now. And Soren, we've told your story in the past, but for people that are just tuning in real quick, give us the elevator version of it. You were kind of welcomed in as a child, almost as a child, and as you went further into transitioning,

0: people cheered you on. You decided one day, I don't know if this is for me. And as you started to come back the other direction, those people that were welcoming you and calling for tolerance and everything else did exactly the opposite.
1: That's exactly right. I started identifying as trans when I was 11, was in all these role play communities where it was readily affirmed. By age 15, I had doctors affirming it. And by 17, I was on hormones through a nurse practitioner I had met in a local support group. I went under the knife at 19 and less than 6 months later detransitioned. I'm now 24, and you're right about the backlash.
0: Yeah. Well, and I also want to add that you're happily married and you're pursuing a life that is much more meaningful than what you felt like you were on the path of before. So I feel like that's all relevant in this discussion, because it's not the stuff that gets discussed. It's not the stuff that gets part to be part of the conversation very often. And the underlying reasons for why people even pursue transition to begin with is really, I think, the whole ball of wax. Like, let's deal with kids and the problems that they perceive that they're having as for what they are, and not, classify them as other things. But we'll come back to that in another time. This report, Wolves in White Coats, what was HHS aiming at here?
1: It seems that HHS was revealing this larger problem in medicine and in this area of so-called care specifically, where doctors are not only doing things that are illegal in many states and that have been strongly discouraged by the Trump administration, but are in fact lying in order to do so. And in this report, they revealed all sorts of spending that was going towards transgender interventions in minors, but also how these were being falsely coded and billed from anything such as breast reconstruction to I believe it was endocrine disorders, and just individuals seeking to modify their natural healthy hormonal functioning.
0: Well, and that's all very complicated, but the bottom line is they're doing this on people that are still developing.
1: Yeah, exactly.
0: Explain for those that are uninitiated just the danger that there is in that.
1: Well, when we're developing, right, our bodies are growing to prepare us for health in the rest of our lives. Our adolescence is not just puberty, right, in the sense of physical development, but it's related to all sorts of cognitive development, too. And so when you're intervening in a young person's natural puberty and their natural physical development, you're keeping them from actually maturing into being well-thinking adults.
0: Is that in a kind of technically broad sense a form of brain damage?
1: I've described it as iatrogenic developmental disability, so akin to causing something like autism, but not necessarily autism in a young person, because you're hurting their development and you're doing it on purpose.
0: Well, and they're doing it for a variety of reasons. How deep does the report go in terms of what it exposes?
1: It identifies specific billing codes that have been used, the figures, millions and millions spent on young people using false billing codes.
0: Are these tax dollars we're talking about?
1: Yeah, in some cases, tax dollars, both private insurers and also Medicaid.
0: So whether we like it or agree with it or not, the people that have been pulling this off have been using our funds to do that, is what you're saying.
1: Yes, they have. And we've seen this even in the state of Texas. I mean, we had a huge settlement come out of Texas Children's Hospital because of them performing this fraudulent billing. So now to see that it's happening on the national scale, and this isn't even the end of the investigation. We've named over 250, I believe, hospitals and clinics that are involved in this fraudulent billing practices. And hopefully, you know, we're going to be seeing a lot more come forth, because I know some names that aren't on that list that I know have been doing this, too.
0: Are there criminal consequences awaiting these people?
1: I think so. The Department of Justice issued over 20 subpoenas last year to investigate, criminal behavior in this realm. So I wouldn't be surprised if we're going to see more very soon.
0: And would that be for corporate entities or individuals or both?
1: Well, I think really anybody committing crime, right? That's something that we need to address.
0: I mean, I think it's people are going to say, well, what about a hospital that's doing it and like the nurse practitioners don't know that it's illegal or whatever? Like it does. I mean, someone's got to stand responsible for making the decision that said we're going to deceive the public and we're going to do these actions on people that have now. And you said they've been largely discouraged. I would view it as, if you violate an executive order that's lawful, that hasn't been struck down by the courts, you're actually breaking the law. I mean, that would be my read of it.
1: Yeah, it's definitely, I think, a little, you're right, stronger than just discouraged. And I know that some of these hospitals, not only have they been doing this, right? And like you mentioned, maybe some nurse practitioners don't know it's wrong. Some hospitals have been bragging about it. There's websites that say that they can use alternative billing codes to get some of these procedures covered by insurance. So they know what they're doing, or at least a lot of them do.
0: Well, for those people, for sure, I think they need to go to trial. What do you think will happen? What is the next steps in this matter?
1: I think the next steps are going to be deeper investigation into these clinics. As you mentioned, some criminal investigations for sure. I mean, fraud is highly, highly illegal. And I also think this will hopefully open up a lot of the eyes of those who are maybe still in the middle on the issue, trying to weigh personal freedom against, accountability. I think this is really going to show that accountability is what's necessary here, that it's not your personal freedom to castrate yourself or your children.
0: Well, especially if they're underage. Like, I just,
1: Yeah.
0: who has the right to take that away from, God's creature? Like, if you're an adult, I've always held this. If you're an adult and you decide that that's what you want to pursue and you're going to fund it and pay for it and take care of it, I don't really have a dog in the fight. That's not my argument. It's
2: Stick around for more of That Kevin next.
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13: News this hour from Town Hall. I'm Ron Taylor. Congress may avoid another disruptive government shutdown just as lawmakers head into campaign season.
14: The House is expected to vote next week on a Senate-passed continuing resolution to keep the federal government funded temporarily. The measure needs a two-thirds majority under House rules, but it passed the Senate with strong bipartisan support. Without an agreement, funding would expire September 30th. Supporters say the stopgap gives lawmakers time to negotiate full-year spending bills and protects federal workers from another damaging shutdown. Bob Agner reporting.
13: Arkansas Republican Senator Tom Cotton discusses efforts to maintain economic pressure on Iran through sanctions and enforcement actions.
15: Based on every indication we have is that the economic vice tightens every single day on Iran. And sure, the revolutionary fanatics who are in charge in Tehran are not feeling that. They're corrupt. They have lined their pockets for decades at the expense of the Iranian people. But each day it gets tighter and tighter, and the pressure on them gets more and more.
13: Speaking with the Salem Radio Network, he says the United States should continue targeting entities that help Iran evade sanctions, particularly those involved in oil exports, and activities connected to the Iranian Revolutionary Guard. Authorities in Nepal are warning of possible fresh flooding and urged residents in flood-affected districts to remain on high alert after water levels rose in the Bhatateshki River. Nepali officials said Sunday's warnings come after Chinese authorities informed them of increased water flow upstream, but residents of the flood-hit areas said they were struggling to respond to alarms that have come almost nonstop since Wednesday's catastrophic floods. The combined toll in Nepal and Tibet rose to 750 dead and over 3,000 still missing. President Trump put a familiar American priority on the map, literally, by calling Lake Ontario Lake America.
16: 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It doesn't replace your dog food. It makes it better.
13: Some Democratic candidates in Iowa say they don't want Kamala Harris campaigning on their behalf. Correspondent Laura Winters explains.
17: Iowa Senate candidate Democrat Josh Turek shooting down the idea of former Vice President Kamala Harris campaigning for him. A reporter asking him about potentially working with Harris, to which he responds, no. His fellow Iowa gubernatorial candidate, Democrat Rob Sand, also pushing back against the idea of the former Vice President campaigning for him, saying that he believes she shouldn't pursue a presidential run in 2028. Let's move on, Sand says. We need some new leadership.
13: President Trump says he will attend the President's Cup matches next month near Chicago as the honorary chairman. This marks the second year in a row that he'll be at the premier golf tournament. He was at the Ryder Cup on Long Island last year, also dropped in on the President's Cup during his first term in office in 2017. More news at townhall.com. There is an ongoing war of words over President Trump's renaming of Lake Ontario.
18: Ontario Premier Doug Ford unveiling a giant billboard on the Canadian shoreline, Lake Ontario, now and always, and taking to his social media and to the press to promote it.
19: But just in case President Trump or anyone else forgets, we've set up the sign to remind them it's Lake Ontario now and forever.
18: After months of tariffs, 51st state threats, and personal attacks on Canadian leaders, the move has been met in Canada largely with ridicule.
19: Long after President Trump is gone, it will still be called Lake Ontario.
18: I'm Julie Walker.
13: Federal Reserve Chair Kevin Warsh provided his most detailed insights yet on how he views the central bank's fight against inflation in a high-profile speech at an annual economic conference in Jackson Hole on Friday. We'll have more on these stories at townhall.com.
20: Foundations of Freedom, a look at America's founding principles and the leaders who shaped our nation.
21: Near the end of the Revolutionary War, George Washington received a letter from one of his own officers. Colonel Louis Nicola suggested that America might be better served by a monarchy, with Washington himself as king. Washington firmly rejected the idea. He had spent years leading Americans in a fight for independence from a monarchy. He would not see that victory end with America creating a king of its own. He understood that the cause of the revolution was greater than any one man. His example reminds us that power can be offered, earned, or taken. But character determines whether we use it for ourselves or remain faithful to something greater.

0: Hello, everyone. You are listening to the Kathy Barnett Show on the number one talk radio station in Pennsylvania. And also, I want to give a shout out to my station that has picked us up in Greenville, Mississippi, WNIX-FM. Hey, how y'all doing? 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So I want you guys take a listen to this.
1: 80% of Americans took a vaccine. 20% didn't. 20% did not take a vaccine. The vaccine was never safe enough for me to take. Messenger RNA devised by Pfizer and Moderna has been chemically modified to be unassailable to enzymes in the body to be broken down. The messenger RNA is found in the human heart of people who die after the vaccine. It's found in the brain. The spike protein is found everywhere in the body. Three studies now show the spike protein is circulating in the blood for 6 to 9 months after people take the shot. This part of the virus, the lethal part of the virus, in the vaccinated, it's circulating in the blood. And then they take a booster, they get more circulating in the blood. It is a killer protein. It cannot be safe. It was not safe by design. Safety trumps efficacy. We cannot tolerate false drug claims. This is in the peer-reviewed literature. This is not misinformation.
2: Our first witness is Dr. Peter McCullough. Dr. McCullough is an internist, cardiologist, and epidemiologist from Dallas, Texas. He has broadly published with over 700 citations in the National Library of Medicine. He has testified multiple times in the U.S. Senate, U.S. House of Representatives, European Parliament, and many state capitals concerning public health policy. Dr. McCullough.
1: Chairman Johnson, Ranking Member Blumenthal, subcommittee members, it's an honor to present my insights, my analysis, my clinical experience on this very important topic. The first time I testified at Homeland Security and Governmental Affairs, before a word came out of my mouth, Minority Senator Gary Peters said what America was about to hear was misinformation. I didn't even know what he was talking about. I had never heard that term before in academic medicine or in important deliberations. That's November 19th, 2020. What was he doing? He was using an old communist propaganda technique. He was attempting to gain leverage over me before a word ever came out of my mouth. We should never have our public servants ever try to gain leverage over anyone who is coming to Washington to help the nation on an important issue. As introduced, I'm an internist and cardiologist. I believe I'm the most published individual who's ever testified on matters related to COVID-19 in any of these hearings. I've seen and examined more patients. I've examined more data. And I'm one of the most published people on the topic in the world. And as a cardiologist, I can tell you, my role in this was to fight disease, preserve life, and above all, do no harm. Do no harm.
0: Okay, I wanted to play that so that you guys can remember a little bit of the conversation we were having during 2020, 2021, 2022, 2023. Remember, you know, because I recognize that sometimes out of sight, out of mind, that if something did not happen 30 seconds ago, we tend to forget it happened altogether. But I wanted to play those clips you just listened to just to kind of put you back in the mindset of what we really did live through. I know it seems like such a distant memory that businesses were shuttered, that schools were shut down, that students missed large chunk of opportunities for their development, that we were being forced to wear a mask. If you wanted to eat a dinner at a restaurant, if you were sitting down, you did not have to have a mask on. But if you stood up, you had to have a mask on. We forget about our loved ones being admitted into hospitals, and then family members, husbands and wives, children were barred from entering into the facility to spend their last moments with their loved one, or to say goodbye to them, or to allay any fears that their loved one may have been having as their situation was deteriorating. I think we've forgotten how family members were not allowed to attend the funerals of their loved ones, or if you were, you could not, you know, mothers and sons could not comfort one another, but instead they had to sit, I don't know, what was it, 8 feet apart because, you know, viruses won't travel outside of 8 feet. I remember when we saw the video in New York of people who have passed away, their bodies being tossed in the back of a van. See, we've forgotten a lot of those things, right? Or remember when the man in a dress who was our PA health secretary giving us advice on what was real and what was not real. Yeah, that man. Remember when he took his mother out of an assisted living nursing home facility, placed her in a 5-star hotel, but then made the rules to put COVID-19 positive patients inside of nursing homes. And then people were acting surprised when the virus, COVID virus, was spreading through these nursing home facilities like a wildfire. Remember when all of that happened? I know it was so long ago for some of you, but some of us have a very long memory. And I remember very well what life was like because I was a part of that 20 or 15 cent who refused to go along with the mandates and the shutdowns and the jabs and all of that. So I remember the pressure. It has now been dug deep into the frontal cortex of my mind, of my brain. I remember that. So imagine my shock and horror when I read an article that just came out a couple of days ago with Josh Shapiro, Pennsylvania Governor Josh Shapiro, eyes new powers that make COVID restrictions look like a warning shot. Apparently, Josh Shapiro is pushing to radically rewrite Pennsylvania's health code to give his administration authoritarian power as he seeks re-election. So, and I clicked on the Democrats' proposed changes to the Pennsylvania health code, and it is a whopping 502 pages, right? So how many people are going to read 502 pages of very dense conversations? But when I clicked on it and put the word measles in, measles came up 110 times in that bill. And I'm going to tell you why a little bit later on when we come back on the other side of this break. Hold that thought you're having. We'll come right back. You're listening to the Kathy Barnett Show. We'll be right back.

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2: I agree. I think it has to be on the president's terms to say this is what constitutes ending the war in Iran and meet those objectives and get out is what I think is the best path forward. 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I think over time, if they keep blockading ships through there or charging fees for it, I think you'll see pipelines built to get the oil out from where it's not as dependent on the Straits. But that's going to take time to make that happen.
0: 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Stay sharp with Doc Washburn. And hear from national voices like Chris Stegall, Scott Jennings, Hugh Hewitt, Larry Elder, and Mike Gallagher. 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

0: So you are back. You're listening to the Kathy Barnett Show. And before we went to break, first I played you a little bit just to, as a reminder of what we lived through during those COVID days. And again, and then I read to you right before we went out to break is that what Shapiro, Governor Josh Shapiro, Department of Health, they have not passed a bill yet. But what they have done is that they have put forward a 502-page proposal to rewrite Pennsylvania's communicable disease regulations. Public comments are open right now through 2026, but this proposal could take up until 2028, they're saying, in order to do this. Now, why is this so important? Because, again, you have to remember what we lived through. Now, back in 2020, what we were living through then was the Pennsylvania Department of Health they could only attempt to provide surveillance of infectious disease outbreaks. And with that being the case, where they could only provide surveillance of infectious disease outbreaks, they took that and shuttered businesses, shuttered schools, destroyed lives, barred you from being able to see your family members if they were in the hospital. Remember, at one point, they were even having conversations about restricting hospital access to those of us who did not take the jab if we should contract COVID and needed medical assistance. So that was under, at that time, measures that only allowed them to provide surveillance of infections, of infectious disease outbreaks. Now, this rewrite of Pennsylvania's communicable disease regulations, what they're trying to do now is implement disease control measures that not only provide surveillance, but also for the prevention, containment, or mitigation of a disease, infection, or condition. And the word disease prevention could include measures such as coerced vaccination and mask mandates without the active spread of infectious disease. So the term condition in this proposal is another new addition to the health code. It's nebulous. It's not clear. It's opaque. So it's a nebulous definition of a non-infectious medical alignment or other health-related events. So we're moving beyond what we had in 2020, 2021, where the state was only allowed to provide surveillance of an infectious disease, to now giving the state control measures to prevent, to contain, to mitigate a disease, an infection, or condition, the nebulous condition, which a lot of things could fall into that bucket. So the proposed changes could give Josh Shapiro, the state, and not just Josh Shapiro, he's going to be out of office at some point. And then the next person who comes in will inherit this. And so it will give them the ability to enter homes, to enter schools without a warrant, to access confidential medical records, and impose statewide school mask mandates. This is from one of the Pennsylvania lawmakers who says the administration's proposed new regulations on mask mandates and communicable disease are deeply concerning. This is from Pennsylvania lawmaker Michelle Brooke. These include catch-all authority to impose masking, distancing, and virtually any other disease control measure it wants, a statewide vaccine database with mandatory reporting authority to restrict attendance at funerals, and extraordinarily broad powers to monitor private health information. And as I already said, the ability to enter private property closure of businesses. I mean, it just goes on and on. And you have to say to yourself, why? What, you know, and this is something that I've spoken to you guys about on many, many occasions, that because nothing has been done to hold people accountable for the decisions that were made that impacted our lives, our livelihoods, our mental health, the education of our children, because nothing has been done. Look at Dr. Fauci. The man put out a journal of just, you know, just, it was all about Dr. Fauci. It wasn't really about you or I. And it was very explicit. I've done shows on that. You can go back and take a look at those. Because nothing was done, and because these people literally got away with murder in many cases, that why would they not do this again? Why would they not go for additional power? Why would they not go for a power grab? And that is what this appears to me, is an unprecedented power grab. Who think that what we lived through under Tom Wolf was successful? And if you are like me and you believe that it wasn't really successful, that there were, that giving that kind of power, and all he had at that time was surveillance power, and yet he was able to really modify how we as Americans were able to live our lives. But even with that limited, quote unquote, kind of power and restraint that was placed there with the Constitution and other things, who think that it's a good idea to give the government even more control, even more power? I don't know. So I'm bringing this to you guys. Let me read this right here. The regulatory changes, and this is according to a Daily Wire article. The regulatory changes hand Josh Shapiro's team unfettered power to enter apartments, schools, and any other location determined by the Department of Health when conducting a disease investigation without a warrant. So we're just going to do away with the Third Amendment. As a matter of fact, let's just do away with the whole Constitution. The Department of Local Health Authority may enter an apartment, building, healthcare facility, school, college, or university, or other location as necessary to conduct this investigation under this chapter if their representative presents documentation to establish that they have authority to be in that area. So the new regulation explicitly states that no person can interfere with a Department of Health investigation, and further specifies that health bureaucrats have the power to meet and speak with a student or other person in private at schools. It explicitly states that school employees may not obstruct an investigation. So what about parents? And this is where Randy Wenger, who's the chief counsel of the Independence Law Center, has put out a statement saying parents have a fundamental right to direct the upbringing of their children. And these regulations that allow a bureaucrat go into a school to meet with a child without parents' knowledge and telling the school officials they can't even interfere with this, that ends up then interfering with the parent's fundamental right to direct the care and upbringing of their children. And it's unconscionable. I don't want any government agent coming in and talking one-on-one with my child about immensely personal subjects like STDs or anything. One-on-one. And again, let me read. The new regulation that Josh Shapiro is proposing explicitly states that no person would mean you, parent, if you're a person, can interfere with the Department of Health investigation, and further specifies that health bureaucrats, unelected individuals, people who are not accountable to you and I, the voter, have the power to meet and speak with a student or other person in private at school. And it explicitly states that school employees may not obstruct whatever this unelected bureaucrat wants to do to your child. You just have to hand them over. Who thinks this is a good idea? Who thinks this is a good idea? Please. Call me. Contact me. Here's a number, 941-681-0280. So this is being done in the state of Pennsylvania. This is being done in other states as well. And if you think it's not going to be done in your state, just because your state may have a lot of Republicans in it, watch out. Look around us. And it was something that I used to say all the time when I was running for U.S. Senate here in the state of Pennsylvania, is that Democrats could not do half of the stuff they were doing if Republicans were not complicit. I could count during 2020, 2021, 2022, I can count on one hand the number of quote unquote Republican politicians, state, local, or federal, who were using their position to push back on the shutdown, to push back on the mask mandates, to push back on the coercive jabbing of people, on the shuttering of businesses, putting COVID-19 positive patients inside of nursing homes. I can name on one hand the number of Republicans, specifically in the state of Pennsylvania, but even outside, I can count in the state of Pennsylvania, I can count on one hand the number of Republican elected officials who used their position to push back on these things, and I would still have fingers left. So wherever you may be listening to me right now, if you think just because you have a bunch of quote unquote people with Republican next to their name and somehow you're safe, you need to wake up out of that delusion. 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I'll be right back. Outside.
1: 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Kathy Barnett continues after these words. 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
4: With SRN News, I'm Ron Taylor. President Trump has put a familiar American priority on the map. Literally, his administration's decision to refer to Lake Ontario as Lake America has prompted a spirited Canadian response, with Ontario Premier Doug Ford unveiling a billboard reading Lake Ontario Now and Always. Ford, wearing a Team Canada soccer jersey, dismissed the change near Grimsby, but historian Robert Bothwell claims it reflects broader U.S. pressure on Canada. The exchange comes as trade tensions rise, but supporters say Mr. Trump is asserting American confidence and challenging Canada's political establishment. Authorities in Nepal are warning of possible fresh flooding and urge residents in flood-affected districts to remain on high alert after water levels rose in the Bhadeshwari River. Nepali officials say Sunday's warnings come after Chinese authorities informed them of the increased water flow. This is SRN News.
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0: listening to the Kathy Barnett Show here on the number one talk radio station in Philadelphia. And I want to give a shout out to Greenville, Mississippi, WNIX FM. Thank you so much for carrying the show. I truly appreciate you. So why? Why would Governor Josh Shapiro put out a 502-page proposal for this unprecedented power grab? I remember and I was talking to, I was in a room with Dr. Ben Carson. This is before he ran for political office. And he was just talking as a medical professional, asking the question to this room of people, saying, why do you think the government wants to have control over your healthcare decisions? Do you think it's because they care about you and your health? And then he laughed. And I want you to listen to this. Why would Josh Shapiro at this moment in time decide, hey, I know what we need to do. We did such a horrible job in managing the COVID response. Now what we need to do is just double down on that and take more control, get more control over people's lives so that we can be even more intrusive in the lives of people as they figure out during, that was very scary COVID, right? That was very scary time. We didn't know what was true, what was false, what's good, what's bad, what's up, what's down. And then to muddy the water with the politicalization that was going on just made it all the more challenging. So what would be the motivation behind someone like Josh Shapiro saying, aha, eureka, we need more power over people's health? Listen to this from his own mouth.
1: And listen, this isn't just good public health guidance. This is also really good for our economy. We're also one of the top sites in the entire country for vaccine production here in the Commonwealth, employing thousands of Pennsylvanians in manufacturing vaccines. In fact, more than half of all vaccines administered in the United States come from a facility here in the Commonwealth of Pennsylvania. This vaccine production is responsible for 4,700 jobs of our fellow Pennsylvanians and generates $4.74 billion for our economy. So look, I know you probably don't worry about that a whole lot when you're conducting important healthcare procedures, but it's also big business for us here in this Commonwealth.
0: Business.
1: Our health, our safety, and our economy all depend on people having access to vaccines.
0: Okay, did y'all hear that convoluted? He starts off saying it's big business. It's about jobs, it's about dollars, it's about production, vaccine production, vaccine production. And then he ends it with, oh, RFK Jr. is trying to take away vaccines from you. I mean, which one is it? You spend the majority of your time talking about this is good business. I mean, let me read it to you guys again. He said, this isn't just good public health guidance. This is also really good for our economy. More than half of all vaccines administered in the United States come from a facility here in the Commonwealth of Pennsylvania. This vaccine production, i.e. business, is responsible for 4,700 jobs of our fellow Pennsylvanians and generates $4.74 billion for our economy. It's also big business for us here in this Commonwealth. Our health, our safety, and our economy all depend on people having access to vaccines. And RFK Jr. and the president, they want to take that away from us. I don't know about you, but I don't believe that what's best for my health, what's best for my children's health, should be spoken in the same sentence as what's good for big business, what's good for jobs, what's good for dollars, what's good for the economy, what's good for vaccine production. I don't think, because, you know, I mean, because it's my life. It's my livelihood. It's my ability to take care of my family. It's your ability to take care of your family, whether your business is going to be open or closed. Do you really want, whether or not you have the ability to take care of your family, to be in the exact same sentence as what's good for big business and the economy? Should that be the decision? And maybe it should. But then if it should, if the economy and my own personal health care and my own personal safety should be in the exact same sentence, should we give all of the control and making that decision into the hands of the government alone? Or should it be a situation

and that no one can obstruct them. Do you really think Democrat, liberal, woke, Democrat, socialist of America, conservative, Republican, libertarian, I don't care, whatever your banner is, whatever umbrella you're hovering under right now, do you really think it is in your best interest for the exact same entity whose responsibility is to protect you, your safety, is to protect our economy, that same entity should also have unrestricted access to your children, to whether or not your business stays open, to whether or not they can enter into your home, your apartment, your business with no warrant, just walk in, flash a badge, shut up, sit down, be quiet. You don't know. I know. Just believe the experts. We did that already. How did that turn out? How many unnecessary deaths did we have as a result of that? Did it work? I'm for one saying it did not work. I don't know. If some of you think it did work, please call. Please call. I would love to talk to you. No ad hominems. I just want to hear the jab. How many of you turned yourselves into pin cushions? I want to know, with spike proteins floating through your body. I want to know, did that, was what we did during 2020, 2021, 2022, was it our absolute best as Americans? And do we want to double down on it? That's my question. I'm just asking questions. Just asking questions. Because we did not challenge these people, because no one has been held responsible for the businesses that were destroyed, I am not surprised that there is a move to double down and to get absolute control. I wanted to read this because, again, we forgot what happened during 2020, 2021, 2022. But Josh Shapiro at that time, he was the attorney general for the state. And he openly admitted to pushing back against COVID-19 restrictions and that the pushback he received during that time of 2020, 2021, 2022, he openly admits today that it motivated the proposal, this 502-page regulation change. It cites Corman versus Acting Secretary of Pennsylvania Department of Health, a case in which the Pennsylvania Supreme Court ruled the Pennsylvania Department of Health did not have the power to enforce a statewide school mandate. And Josh Shapiro cites this as the impetus for the drastic restructuring of the Pennsylvania Health Code today. Back then, under Tom Wolf, he used his unchecked emergency powers to impose some of the harshest COVID restrictions in the nation from March 2020 to June 2021. And Josh Shapiro was nicknamed his enforcer at that time. He was nicknamed the muscle of Wolf's COVID regime. And when parents took him to court, took the Wolf administration to court, Josh was the one who was before the parent or before the judge. And let's pick that up when we come back on the other side, because I want to show you a live example that's happening right now that should give all of us great pause to a government power grab. You're listening to the Cash Barnett Show. I'll be right back.

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0: my goodness, time flies. When you're like really, you know, double clicking on some things, you're listening to the Kathy Barnett Show. And so again, because again, this happened a couple of years ago, so it may have escaped many of you. Many of you are like, "Woo, I can breathe again." And so you've forgotten. But again, Governor Tom Wolf at the time used his unchecked emergency powers to impose some of the harshest COVID restrictions in the nation. And Josh Shapiro was nicknamed the muscle of Wolf's COVID regime. So Shapiro defended Wolf's order that closed Pennsylvania businesses for months, calling it, quote, a lawful exercise of the Commonwealth's police power, unquote. And in a May 2020 legal brief submitted to the United States Supreme Court, that's what he said. That's what he called it. And when a federal judge struck down Wolf's ordinance that prohibited citizens from gathering in groups in September of 2020, Shapiro filed a successful motion to have the ruling stayed, and eventually the gathering restriction were reinstated in October. And guys, I don't know if you remember this, but you and I had to go out and pass a constitutional amendment in May of 2021 to limit the governor's emergency powers to just 3 weeks and not indefinitely. And that is what ended the years-long mask mandate and other disease-control restrictions. We had to go. I mean, it was a big ordeal. The money that was spent, the time that was spent of educating voters about these two constitutional amendments. And we had to pass a constitutional amendment to get the governor's foot off our throat. And now here comes Josh Shapiro saying, wait, what we need to do is to reinstate that and one up it, do even more. I mean, guys, you cannot make this up. And let me tell you, it's in action right now. Pennsylvania, Philadelphia Inquirer reported, Pennsylvania reports 2 measles deaths in Lancaster County. And they cited the deaths are the first associated with the highly contagious measles disease in Pennsylvania in 35 years and occurred amid a major measles outbreak that has stricken nearly 400 people this year in the state of Pennsylvania. Now, this was just, guys, in August 25th. So this isn't something that happened a long, long, long, long time ago. This just happened that roughly, let me just find it here. I have so much and so little time. But apparently like 390 some Pennsylvanians contracted the highly contagious virus. I'm trying to find the exact number here. When I see it, I will let you know. I will say it. But nonetheless, Josh Shapiro, OMG, he and his whole crew went down to Lancaster County in front of the hospital. They did this major news presser, and he just went on and on. Remember what I said. This is about conditions. Let me read it to you again. Where is it? Oh, my goodness. So much. Here it is. This new proposal, 502-page proposal that was just unveiled August 8th of this year, of 2026, would allow the department to implement disease control measures, not only for surveillance of a disease, but also for the prevention, containment, or mitigation of a disease, an infection, or a condition. And the word condition, they just added that because it's whatever condition they call it, right? If they want to call something a condition, even a mental health condition, it's a condition. And now he wants unprecedented power to be able to, what did I say? To prevent it, to contain it, to mitigate it. And what do they mean by mitigating? What do they mean by containing, putting people inside of a cage? I don't know. They didn't provide a whole lot of clarity, right? But it's interesting because right after this came out, Josh Shapiro, they went down to Lancaster General Health Women and Babies Hospital, and they was like, oh my God, oh my God. Someone has died from measles. It's a pandemic. They did not use the word pandemic, but there's this outbreak. Measles associated death. There's an outbreak. We have an issue on our hand. And they start off with the obvious, we hope and we pray that those deaths will be the last, Shapiro said. This illness and death from measles is completely preventable. He urged Pennsylvanians to go get vaccinated against the disease. State officials would not provide additional details about the two people who died. Initially, they were saying they died as a result of measles. They died from measles is what they said. Most cases resolve after mild illness, but then they're that. Pennsylvania has reported the third highest number of measles cases. And remember I said in that 502-page document, I just put in the word measles and it was over 110 instances where the word measles is in that 502-page power grab. And here he says, he said, I will be very, very blunt with him. And I made very clear that his action and his rhetoric. Okay. So anyway, so that initially came out. And then you had the Department of Health came out and confirmed two measles. So now they're changing it to, they went from two people died from measles to two people died from measles associated death. And so the Department of Health confirmed that these two people died from measles initially, because measles was largely eliminated in the Commonwealth for more than three decades. People are not familiar with this disease and don't fully understand the potential severity of the illness. We want to ensure every Pennsylvanian has the information they need to protect themselves, their loved ones, and their communities. As a physician, I want to make sure that people understand that the MMR vaccine is safe and provides the best protection we have against measles. They go on, confirmed both individuals were unvaccinated residents of Lancaster County. Yes. So the Department of Health here in Pennsylvania has confirmed 393 cases in 28 counties thus far in 2026. So that's what they initially said. Then it came out, the coroner got involved. The coroner from Lancaster County, because when a death occurs, it is mandatory that is reported. Oh my goodness, where is it? I just highlighted it a few moments ago. But the coroner came out and said, wait a minute, this is news to me. No one has reported such a thing. So the State Department of Health only confirmed information about the newborn's death. So two people died. One was a newborn. And they said, oh, both people were unvaccinated. Well, one was just born. Like literally, as soon as the baby head pops out, you got to start vaccinating. So you can see where it's not really forthcoming, right? But Lancaster County Coroner came out, and Lancaster County Coroner and physician Stephen Diamantani said the cause of death was not from the measles. The newborn died shortly after birth from a laceration of the spleen, although measles antibodies were present in postmortem testing. So remember when no one died from the flu during 2020, 2021, 2022, all of a sudden people only died from COVID? Remember when accidents, like no one was dying from an accident, but instead if they were tested postmortem and they had COVID antibodies, then they died magically from COVID and not car accident? Yes, there were real cases like that. Google it on your own time. So here we have a newborn child who came out of the womb, suffered, unfortunately, from a lacerated spleen, died. Postmortem testing found measles antibodies. Josh Shapiro runs down, does a presser and say, OMG, we have a situation on our hand. People are dying from measles. They go on to change it later on because now there's a spat on social media with RFK Jr. and the coroner getting involved. RFK Jr. saying Governor Shapiro unseemingly rushed to Lancaster County to convene a national press conference, and his giddy delight in announcing two measles deaths was a morose commentary on the contemporary political dialogue. Essentially, he's weaponizing, Shapiro weaponized the two measles deaths. But then Secretary Kennedy goes on to say, the performance was a replay of the Democrats' COVID playbook. Fear-mongering, misinformation, finger-pointing, and the weaponization of infectious disease fears for political gain. The announcement appears to have been premature, and the death may even have been altogether fabricated by one of the governor's hopeful staffers. The Lancaster County coroner says that it has no record of any measles death. State law requires that all measles death be reported to the coroner. Governor Shapiro shattered tradition and violated standard public health policy by refusing to share information with the county health department or the CDC. Why would Governor Shapiro not follow the tradition and not violate standard public health policy? Why would he violate that and by refusing to share the information on the measles death and provide that information to the coroner? And then I guess what he didn't expect was the coroner to come out and say, I have received no such information about anyone dying from measles. And then we have the commissioner from Lancaster County coming out and saying, let's be clear, when the governor comes into our county and holds a press conference with PA Department of Health and Penn Medicine, Lancaster General Health, and states there were two measles associated deaths here, with the underlying assertion that the two people died from measles, that announcement sets off numerous media reports uncritically repeating that two people died from measles in Lancaster County. And Lancaster County elected officials then get questions about this. Asking questions is not pro-measles. I want you guys to hear this. Asking questions is not pro-measles. Ask for information that should have been provided at press conference is not anti-science. These government officials, elected or not, are not God. And we should be very careful about who we give that kind of power over. Have you learned nothing from 2020, 2021, 2022? Because they are here again, and they are betting that you've learned nothing. Okay? You've been listening to The Kathy Barnett Show. As I always say, don't forget to think. Bless.
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6: I'm Ron Taylor. President Trump is warning countries that support Iran as tensions threaten oil shipments through the Strait of Hormuz. Correspondent Ken Lorman explains.
7: Global prosperity depends on reopening the vital waterway, and supporters say President Trump is right to pressure nations aiding Iran. China is Iran's most influential partner, yet nearly 80% of the oil passing through the strait goes to China, making Beijing a major beneficiary of restoring the flow. Economist Steve Moore says it appears China is willing to make itself and the rest of the world poorer in order to destabilize the U.S. economy and weaken President Trump politically. Ken Lorman reporting.
6: A judge has ruled that President Trump cannot deport students for criticizing Israel.
4: Citing the importance of the First Amendment, a federal judge in California says the government is unconstitutionally silencing critics of Israel and others in its quest to deport non-citizens who the Trump administration says have disrupted college campuses as they express their views. The judge striking down portions of provisions the government follows with deportations on free speech grounds and other parts for vagueness, which she says violates the Fifth Amendment. I'm Julie Walker.
6: Iran's leadership is tightening around hardline military commanders and clerics, signaling a prolonged confrontation with the United States. The development highlights the strain American sanctions are placing on Tehran's economy. Iran's new Supreme National Security Council chief has threatened to halt oil exports if the economic campaign continues. Iran's president, viewed as relatively moderate, increasingly stands alone in urging renewed negotiations. You'll find news and analysis at townhall.com.
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6: Correspondent Victoria Milko gives an update from a busy military aid relief site in the center of Nepal's search and rescue efforts.
9: Military aid relief sites that's been set up as a makeshift place for people to come. We're seeing helicopters coming and going, delivering aid, sometimes bringing people that they find in the search and rescue efforts. You see military officials everywhere right now. There's people that have rappel gear as if they're going to go into the field on the next helicopter. We have people waiting outside the perimeter, looking at lists to see if their family members' names on there for the lost or rescued.
6: Authorities in Nepal are warning of possible fresh flooding and urge residents to remain on high alert. The combined toll in Nepal and Tibet rose to 750 dead. There's still over 3,000 people missing, with, of course, the search and rescue teams and volunteers working through the hours of day and night. This is SRN and townhall.com. It's a noble effort, but Tennessee's governor wants the Nashville airport renamed after Dolly Parton. But the idea has met with some opposition.
10: The country music star died Tuesday of cancer at age 80. The proposal to rename the airport could require the Metro Nashville Airport Authority to revisit its naming policy. The current policy says airport property should only be named for people who have been deceased at least 2 years. The governor's office says his proposal and the naming policy will be discussed by the airport authority at its September 17th meeting. I'm Lisa Dwyer.
6: Extreme drought and heat have severely impacted the Danube River and surrounding regions. Fishermen in northern Serbia report that the river has receded, leaving only small ponds with dangerously high water temperatures. The drought has affected ecosystems and businesses across several countries. You'll find more on these stories at townhall.com.
11: Over the next 2 weeks, there'll be a lot of people coming in and sitting down and filling in for me because I'm on vacation until September 14th. It's September 14th. I'll be back in the chair, ready to pick up where I left off, looking at the news items of the day and giving you a decided conservative look at those items. But until then, enjoy the guests that fill in for me right here on the Dave Elswick Show.
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0: Morning, glory, and evening, grace, America. I'm Hugh Hewitt, joined by John Sununu, once and future senator, he hopes, from the great state of New Hampshire. Senator Sununu, welcome back. Are you going to watch the Browns-Patriots game tonight, Senator?
1: I will. I'll catch most of it. I've got an event this evening in Bedford, New Hampshire, but look, preseason football isn't exactly riveting, but there are a couple battles for positions on the Patriots, and they're a young team, so it's always fun to watch.
0: I thought you'd be rooting for the Browns. I'm from Ohio, Senator. I thought you'd be in there for the Browns. I misjudged you. So you're a lifer.
1: How would I know you're not a Bengals fan, Hugh?
0: That's true. I'm from Northeastern Ohio. You wouldn't know that. Senator, I want to ask you a couple of questions. You got a primary next week against Scott Brown, and then you got, if you win that, the general against Chris Pappas. Let me ask you about both of them. Do you feel good about next Tuesday?
1: Sure. Look, I feel good about what we've done over the last 10 months. You know, it's town to town, person to person. We've got a great message, put together a very strong coalition within the party from day one. Just have constantly built momentum, right? Focusing on the right things, focusing on New Hampshire, being a strong, effective voice for the state. Chris Pappas certainly isn't that. He's been on the Transportation Committee for 8 years, and we are last in New England in highway funding. So no effectiveness, no voice. And my focus has been on the economy, jobs, affordability. And I think that's what's put us in a position with a lot of momentum, certainly for the primary, and the polling for the general election has improved very steadily. But you don't take anything for granted, and this is really a toss-up race.
0: I saw yesterday you have moved ahead of Chris Pappas in one poll. I'll come back to that. He votes with AOC 94% of the time. Isn't that significantly to the left of the average Democrat, much less the average Granite Stater?
1: So I hadn't seen that statistic. Voting with AOC, you know, the socialist agenda 94% of the time is way out of touch with New Hampshire. I point out to people that when Nancy Pelosi was Speaker, Pappas voted with her on 222 out of 223 recorded votes. I don't even know how that's possible. It certainly isn't New Hampshire. But if you go to specific votes, he voted against funding for the Portsmouth Naval Shipyard. Right? This is a premier facility here in New Hampshire, 3,000 workers. Even the Democrat congressman from Maine voted for that bill. Pappas voted against that funding for New Hampshire workers. He voted to shut down the government a dozen times. And it's just not what the people in New Hampshire want or need in their Washington voice.
0: All right, John Sununu, you anticipated my next question on my list. The Portsmouth Naval Shipyard, it's a repair center, I believe, for a Virginia class. I don't know if the LA class or the boomers go in there. Vital to the national security. Democrats punted on the defense budget. We're under a CR, which is always bad. Is that a big issue beyond Portsmouth in New Hampshire, or does it just matter to the 3,000 people who work there and their families?
1: Look, I think it's reflective of not focusing on the right priorities for the state of New Hampshire, right? Just casting votes consistently, that's out of touch with the state of New Hampshire. Chris Pappas voted for $1,200 in taxpayer benefits for illegal immigrants. Definitely not what the people in New Hampshire want. He has failed to stand up and protect girls' spaces, to prevent boys from competing in girls' sports. He even voted for a national car tax. So, you know, walk around New Hampshire, ask people in New Hampshire, do you support a national car tax? Definitely not. So vote after vote is just out of step, out of touch with the people of New Hampshire. And look, that's why I'm running, right? This is really important. This is a six-year term. It's going to help shape the future for New Hampshire, for the country. And I want to make sure we have a voice in Washington that is focused on one thing, stand up for the people of New Hampshire every day. And that's been the motto of my campaign.
0: Senator, before I go further, what is your website so that people who are listening in and around the country and close to New Hampshire want to help you or get involved in the campaign, where do they find it?
1: SununuSenator.com.
0: That's easy.
1: Can't be more simple than that.
0: No, SununuSenator.com. All right, I want to ask you about the story of the day, which is Hassan Piker. He is not a normal person. The DSA is not your father's Democrats or the Democrats I worked with when I was in the Reagan administration. These people are off the map. I know they're in New Hampshire to a certain extent. What do you think about them, and have they taken over the Pappas campaign and the Democratic Party in New Hampshire?
1: Well, they have definitely driven him further to the left. Now, you mentioned 94% with AOC. What does that mean? Maybe he's pushing 96. I don't know. But they pushed him further to the left. Here's an example. When there was a vote to cut off funding for military funding for Israel, he voted present. I mean, you know,
0: what?
1: That's the picture of fear. He voted present, fear of the left. So the issue isn't so much whether people are voting DSA in the state of New Hampshire or any other state. It's that the socialists are in charge of the party. They're driving the agenda. They're winning the primaries. And so it doesn't matter whether your Democrat member of Congress claims to be moderate. The socialists are going to be in charge, and their agenda is clear, right? It's defund the military. Well, we talked about Chris Pappas's vote to defund the military. Defund law enforcement. He certainly voted to defund immigration law enforcement. Close the prisons. Not quite sure what we're going to do with violent offenders when the socialist-led Democrat Party closes the prisons. Statehood for Puerto Rico and Washington, D.C. packed the Supreme Court. I mean, that's not you, Hugh, or me making claims. That's in the platform. And so, you know, we're at a point where someone like Chris Pappas is simply enabling these socialists, and it's not right for New Hampshire, and it's certainly not right for the country.
0: So, Senator Sununu, I spend the summer months in Maine freeloading on my brother-in-law. You can't turn around in Maine without someone telling me how much it costs to heat the house during the winter. Is that a problem in New Hampshire, and do they understand that's Democrats in New Jersey, New York, and the states, Massachusetts, that are prohibiting pipelines from getting natural gas and refined products to New Hampshire?
1: They do. You know, it's interesting how often the issue of bringing up natural gas pipelines from the middle Atlantic states to New Hampshire comes up. People understand that it's about access, and it's about access for families in central New Hampshire. That's why we need permitting reform. We obviously need to continue to produce in America. It's become really a dominant industry globally for America, and that's good for the entire country's economy. Housing affordability is certainly an issue, and frankly, I think we ought to get rid of tariffs on any building materials, bring down the cost of housing, and healthcare affordability. You know, we need to force providers to compete across state lines, give anyone who wants a health savings account a health savings account. And, you know, if you talk to a nurse or a doctor in your office, you know, they're spending 20-25% of their time on regulations, and we can do far better than that, because those are costs that we all pay in the system.
0: All right, last question, Senator Sununu. Governor Ayotte, Gene Shaheen, Maggie Hassan, your brother, everyone is always sort of center-right or center-left. Chris Pappas is way left. I mean, he just doesn't strike me as the average New Hampshire person. Has the state moved that far? Is it moved at all to the left?
1: Oh, look, I don't think so. I think we've always been a pretty sensible center-right state, live free or die, fiscal responsibility, limited government. We take great pride in local control, give our cities and towns real power to make decisions. Those are the values that have made our state unique, right? We have the lowest state and local taxes of any state in the country. We also have the lowest crime rate and the lowest poverty rate. And look, the values that have enabled that strength or what I want to take with me to Washington. But don't make no mistakes. Washington's a mess. Washington, we need to reform Washington. And I've talked about three reforms I'll introduce on the first day that I'm in the Senate. One, term limits, right? No more career politicians. Two, let's make every member of Congress pay full price for their health care. No subsidies, no free rides until they fix what they broke. And number three, if you're like Chris Pappas and you vote to shut down government, you don't get paid. Three bills, first day in the Senate, Hugh.
0: John Sununu, I keep talking to you after Tuesday. Thank you so much for joining me, Sununu, Senate.com, Sununu, Senate.com. Thank you, John Sununu. Don't go anywhere, America. I got lots more ahead. Don't go changing that channel. I'll be talking with Vic Mattis of the Free Beacon right after this. Stay with us. And remember, over at Hugh Hewitt and YouTube, you can find the video of that interview with John Sununu, the video with every interview of every candidate. It's always over there. Like and subscribe at Hugh Hewitt YouTube. And if you like to get the concentrated podcast version of the show, highly concentrated Hugh, available wherever podcasts are available. 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I'll be right back.
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5: Near the end of the Revolutionary War, George Washington received a letter from one of his own officers. Colonel Louis Nicola suggested that America might be better served by a monarchy, with Washington himself as king. Washington firmly rejected the idea. He had spent years leading Americans in a fight for independence from a monarchy. He would not see that victory end with America creating a king of its own. He understood that the cause of the revolution was greater than any one man. His example reminds us that power can be offered, earned, or taken. But character determines whether we use it for ourselves or remain faithful to something greater.
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0: back, America. I'm Q Hewitt. Vic Mattis joins me. Vic is with the Washington Free Beacon, where he's the Weekend in Culture Arts Editor. Follow Vic on X at Victorino Mattis. He's also the co-host of Getting Hammered, though he was off this week. I think that's taking his son to college week off. Am I right about that, Vic?
1: That is correct, Hugh. We had a little trip to a college out in the middle of the Midwest. We drove through the Pennsylvania Turnpike, which is interesting. The Ohio Turnpike, I have to tell you, Hugh, your state, that is a long one. It felt interminable until we got to Michigan. It was a lovely trip, though.
0: I want to talk to you about, first of all, the Pennsylvania Turnpike is the worst turnpike in America. And while Ohio might be boring, it is straight, flat, and the rest stops work. Can you disagree with that?
1: Okay, no, that is very true. It is definitely flat and straight in Ohio. A lot of twists and turns through the mountains and going through the Alleghenies in Pennsylvania. I would like to give a shout-out, however, Hugh. We stopped at a diner. You don't want to stop at a rest stop in Pennsylvania. There's not much to eat.
0: No.
1: But, in fact, in Somerset, PA, and it's called the Summit Diner, and it is fantastic. The food is great. It looks like a hole in the wall from the outside, but it's amazing inside, and you would love this.
0: I've been in the Somerset Diner.
1: You have, yes.
0: Oh, yes.
1: And it says that this is a politically incorrect place. We say Merry Christmas, God bless the troops, and if you don't like it, you can leave. And I loved it.
0: I think Selena Zito eats there on a weekly basis. But the funny thing about Somerset is it's almost September. You could have had a blizzard. It's way up there. And it's just the worst road in America. Do you know that began as a private turnpike, Vic?
1: No, I remember reading about it in history books about the Pennsylvania Turnpike. I didn't know it was a private road, but
0: it's
1: quite a long one.
0: I want to get to Hassan Piker. I've been talking about it all day. I can talk to you about Dolly Parton if you have a Dolly Parton thing ready, because Mary Catherine and her co-host, your guest host, talked about Dolly for the whole thing, but Mary Catherine couldn't come yesterday. Emergency situation. She's fine. I hope everyone is fine. Tell me what you think about Hassan Piker.
1: Well, if you're a Republican, he's obviously the gift that keeps on giving. I remember in 2008, Hugh, when Republicans were trying to grab onto something to be able to stop Barack Obama's cruise to the presidency, and they thought that Reverend Jeremiah Wright would be the answer to their prayers because of the crazy things he had said. But Obama was pretty much Teflon at the time. That is not the same with Abdul El-Sayed because of the things that Hassan Piker has said that are just downright incendiary. It's very hard to defend these comments. They're not just about, you know, criticisms about the government of Israel or the policies or Benjamin Netanyahu. It's saying things like, if you're Jewish and you support Zionism or the State of Israel, you have it coming to you. And, of course, that 9/11, we had it coming to us. And it goes on and on about, you know, capitalists and wanting them to die and terrible, terrible things. Democrats are definitely very uneasy about this. I saw Debbie Dingell get very upset, saying, don't bring him up to me. But the fact is, they chose Abdul El-Sayed. This is a guy who has campaigned with Hassan Piker. He hangs out with him. He goes to parties with him. And if that is the case, why do you support this man? Who supports this other guy? And they have to answer for that. So, that's the situation.
0: Now, the parallels I can come up with are from long ago, Mark Foley, disgraced congressman who got stapled on to every member of Congress in whatever cycle he was outed as being a predator. Todd Akin, who is running for Senate, I believe in Indiana, maybe it's Missouri. There was another bad candidate in Missouri. Got stapled on to everyone. The witch in Delaware got stapled on to everyone. Nick Fuentes gets stapled on to everyone. I think turnabout is fair play. And moreover, I actually think Hassan Piker has a lot more influence across their entire party than did any of those four people across the Republicans. Fair assessment?
1: I think that's very fair because, social media did not exist back then, Hugh. And now we have actual evidence of the widespread popularity, at least on the left with Hassan Piker. It's disturbing. And obviously, we don't live in, social media is not the real world. Nevertheless, They needed him and they wanted him, on the campaign trail initially because he was popular and they think that he can help certain candidates win. But one good turn deserves another. I remember that those various campaigns, especially, in Delaware, that's all the media wanted to talk about. And now they feel very, very uncomfortable. I will give credit to a lot of Democrats out there, however, who are speaking out in this seemingly the civil war. And certain people I see on social media, Jamie Metzl, who had worked for Clinton and Barack Obama, being very outspoken that this is bad news, stay away from this guy, and other very reasonable Democrats, at least relative to Hassan Piker, they need to have that conversation. And I'm all for it. The more, the better.
0: Cory Booker was the first person. Hassan Piker's comments were sort of condemned by Hakeem Jeffries, who did not name Hassan Piker about Jews are calling down violence on themselves by supporting Israel. And Jeffries pushed back against that, but he didn't name Piker. Cory Booker came out and slammed him. John Ossoff came out and slammed him today. El Sayed's still sticking with him. It may be too late. I wonder if it's too late in Michigan. Do you get the sense that Mike Rogers just needs not to shoot himself in the foot and he's going to be the next senator now?
1: Yeah, absolutely. I mean, he needs to take a page, actually, from Joe Biden in the basement in 2020. That's what people are saying. Now, I've spoken to people out in Michigan, too, who are very involved in those races. They're still very worried. I mean, this thing, it's not a done deal at all, Hugh. I mean, and according to some of their numbers, they think that it's going to be a close race, which I find thoroughly depressing if that's actually the case. I think that's the way that it's going right now, and that, good for these other candidates to speak out about Hassan Piker. And again, you mentioned Abdul El Sayed. I think the farthest he'll go is to refer to him as a Twitch streamer. Which certainly Piker finds to be very insulting, and so their civil war continues, and I don't see an end to it, actually.
0: And last question, Vic, in your editorship of the book section for Free Beacon, has anyone written yet about the impact of streaming services like Twitch on young minds? I joined it this week just to see what it's like. I streamed a segment of my program. It's a nightmare. It is the disaggregation of thought. It's a completely incendiary world of violence and profanity. I think it will destroy the minds that go there. Has anyone written a book about it yet?
1: No, I mean, there are several books that are beginning to touch on this, but this is still a relatively sort of new phenomenon that we're beginning to absorb. I mean, you're seeing a lot of books about what happened during COVID and the pandemic and the effect of, screen time on children, particularly among Gen Z, and paying the price for that. And I've had several reviews of that. Cara Claremont did a great review about the rise and fall of an influencer. It is not a healthy life, Hugh, but we need to see more of that coming up, and we're working on that. And I do want to mention Mary Catherine Hamm has agreed to write about Dolly Parton for the Weekend Beacon this Sunday.
0: Oh, perfect, because the Getting Hammered podcast this week was fabulous about Dolly, and Mary Catherine may be the best exponent of why she was an American phenomenon. Vic Mattis, pretty good at that too, though. Follow him on X at Victorino Mattis. Listen to him most weeks on the Getting Hammered podcast, and come right back to the Hugh Hewitt Show.

0: With SRN News, I'm Ron Taylor. Citing the importance of the First Amendment, a federal judge in California says the U.S. government is unconstitutionally silencing critics of Israel and others in its quest to deport non-citizens who the government says have disrupted college campuses as they express their views. Judge Noel Wise struck down portions of the provisions the federal government follows with deportations on free speech grounds and other parts for vagueness, which she says violates the Fifth Amendment. Authorities in Nepal are warning of possible fresh flooding and urged residents in the flood-affected districts to remain on high alert. As water levels rose in the Bokoteshi River, Nepali officials said Sunday's warnings come from the Chinese authorities who informed them of the fresh water flow. The combined toll in Nepal and Tibet rose to 750 dead and over 3,000 people still missing. This is SRN News.
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5: When we were everyone, we were more than just. Welcome back, America. I'm Hugh Hewitt. Chris Murphy, senator from Connecticut, wants to be president. Not going to be the president. He did the Connecticut Mayors in the Room podcast, cut number 18.
6: What can and should be done to solve this problem? Well, I guess you first have to identify what the problem is. The problem, according to the Trump administration, is a country that has been invaded, a country that is at risk physically because of the presence of people from other countries. That is a fake problem. That is not a real problem. Nobody likes to hear this.
5: Okay, that's because it's not true. The country was invaded by 10 to 20 million people who crossed over the southern border. The vast majority of them are not dangerous.
7: But within that number is a bell curve from super servers, wonderful people that you'd let in anyway, to dangerous criminals who have murdered and killed and done it repeatedly. And for Chris Murphy to say that's not a problem. By the way, it's also the negative externalities of a sudden wave of immigration into communities that are not prepared to serve, either in their public schools or in their public health department. A vast wave of new arrivals in the United States is simply factual. So Chris Murphy wants to simply deny reality. Not a good way to run for president. He also said this about Trump supporters in an echo of Hillary and President Obama's dismissal of Trump supporters, cut 19.
6: So it should cause yourself to think, are our priorities right? Are we believing things to be true that might not be true? And so that's where the book starts, is that, like, listen, if you're upset about Donald Trump, ask yourself, why did this country elect somebody a second time who we knew to be wildly reckless and irresponsible and racist and demagogic? It's because people are spiritually adrift in this country right now. And if we don't have an answer for how to give people more purpose when they wake up in the morning, then I think we're just in for more of this.
7: So I want you to listen to this carefully. Senator Murphy is talking about you, and he's got a new book out. I'll welcome on the program. I didn't know he had a new book out. I'd love to talk to him about it, but listen to him talk about you. Cut number 19.
6: So it should cause yourself to think, are our priorities right? Are we believing things to be true that might not be true? And so that's where the book starts, is that, like, listen, if you're upset about Donald Trump, ask yourself, why did this country elect somebody a second time who we knew to be wildly reckless and irresponsible and racist and demagogic? It's because people are spiritually adrift in this country right now. And if we don't have an answer for how to give people more purpose when they wake up in the morning, then I think we're just in for more of this.
7: So you are spiritually adrift. You don't have purpose in your life. You're a racist. You're demagogic. You don't have to agree with Donald Trump. He's not a racist. He's about the opposite of a racist. And if you say he's a racist, that is in fact a reflection on your ability to judge. But the sweeping statement that we are spiritually adrift, I'm not. I'm not spiritually adrift. I believe in God the Father, Almighty Maker of heaven and earth, and Jesus Christ, His only begotten Son, our God, our Lord. Was conceived by the Holy Spirit, born of the Virgin Mary, suffered under Pontius Pilate, was crucified, died, and was buried, descended into hell. On the third day, he rose again from the dead, seated at the right hand of the Father. From thence, he shall come to judge the quick and the dead. I believe in the Holy Spirit, the Holy Catholic Church, the Roman Catholic, the forgiveness of sins, the resurrection of the body, and life everlasting. Amen. I think that's the Apostles' Creed. I may have gone too fast. I'm not spiritually adrift. I did Catholic Mass on Saturday and Presbyterian Church on Sunday. I am not spiritually adrift. I don't know what Chris Murphy believes. I think 40% of America basically can say the Apostles' Creed, more or less. And they certainly can say the Our Father. The Catholics can say the Hail Mary. They're not spiritually adrift. We're not spiritually adrift.

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0: Welcome back, America. I'm Hugh Hewitt. My guest is Josh Kroshauer, editor-in-chief of Jewish Insider. Josh has been my guest on a variety of my shows for 10 years. I mean, I rarely get to talk to him about one person, but today we're just going to talk about Hassan Piker. Josh, first of all, what's your 30,000-foot view of this phenomenon?
1: Well, look, we could see it coming a long time ago. We had been asking a lot of Democratic lawmakers and candidates what they thought of Hassan Piker and whether it was appropriate for, you know, it was stunning how his extremist rhetoric was not

0: being condemned. And John Ossoff was the latest Democratic senator to speak out against him. Today, he's obviously in a re-election campaign. We asked him 4 months ago at his office, whether he, what he thought about Piker, because actually Piker had said he was one of his sleeper favorites for presidential candidate in 2028. And Ossoff's office did not respond. They would not answer the question. Now they did, now that he's becoming an obvious liability for the Democratic Party. But that's, you know, it shouldn't be that, it shouldn't require that much bravery to speak out against an anti-Semitic, anti-American, someone who kind of praised 9/11 figure. But that's what it's taken. Hakeem Jeffries did, Cory Booker did. There are a lot of Democrats, or I shouldn't say a lot, but there are a number of Democrats that have in the last 24 hours. But for some reason, it's taken a lot of courage for Democrats to speak out against this extremism.
1: Now, I want to make sure we get the chronology correct. Last week was a culminating moment when Piker warned American Jews that they would suffer the consequences of supporting Israel. It was not veiled at all. It was a threat that somebody else, not Piker, but somebody else would do violence to American Jews for supporting Israel. I don't have the exact quote here, but that is a fair paraphrase. The day after that, leader Jeffries, Hakeem Jeffries, Democratic leader in the House, condemned the comment but did not name Hassan Piker, which was cowardly. The next day, Cory Booker named Hassan Piker and slapped him down hard. The next day, today, John Ossoff did it. Abdul El-Sayed refuses to do it. Is he just giving up on winning? Do you think his numbers are so bad that he's giving up on winning? Josh Krosshauer?
0: Well, this is going to be a close race. This is an environment that it's a tough environment. We've talked about the environment for Republicans. It's a typically challenging year, but the fact that this race is competitive. I think Mike Rogers is up depending on the poll you're looking at, but Rogers leads in the Fox poll by 4 points and is statistically tied in the last other quality public poll of this race. I mean, it shows how weak of a candidate El-Sayed is. And look, I think the person to really focus on is Hillary Scolton, who is a Democrat, a moderate in Michigan. She's from the Grand Rapids area. She, even before Hakeem Jeffries put out his statement, she not only condemned Hassan Piker by name after he made those comments, but said she could not endorse Abdul El-Sayed, being the implication being that he's refusing to condemn this guy's worldview and this guy's comments. So she's a Michigan Democrat who is in a swing district and is someone who's always been someone who's, I think, got good political instincts, and she refuses to even endorse El-Sayed because of her concerns about his record. I'd also point you, Hugh, we wrote about this yesterday in Jewish Insider, but the Attorney General of Michigan, Dana Nessel, who is a progressive Democrat who is Jewish, did a podcast with The Atlantic, and she said that she was really worried about the fact that El-Sayed couldn't unequivocally condemned the terrorist attack at Temple Israel, which happened in Michigan, had nothing to do, obviously, with the Middle East, but had a hard time unequivocally condemning the attack and said, famously, hurt people, when he actually was asked about it shortly after the attack took place. And she said that was something that really, really was a concern of hers in the interview with The Atlantic. So this is Democrats who follow El-Sayed's record and follow Michigan politics know that this person is not condemning Hassan Piker, likely because he agrees with a lot of what Hassan Piker says.
1: Now, I from afar, I can be wrong, of course, I think he's lost already, but I am reminded of the blast radius of Republicans of the past. Mark Foley, Todd Akin, Christine O'Donnell. More recently, the blast radius of an influencer, Nick Fuentes, who's a reprehensible human being. They all blast out and they cover people in their muck and their smoke. I think Piker and El-Sayed are hurting Chris Pappas in New Hampshire, Troy Jackson in Michigan, Peggy Flanagan in Minnesota, Tallarico in Texas. I think they're hurting even old Sherrod Brown, the infirm, in Ohio. I just think the blast radius is enormous here, Josh.
0: Well, look, I will say that when your party is trying to win the Senate by competing in red state races, Texas, Ohio, Iowa, you name a bunch of them, for for the brand of the Democratic Party not to be seen as putting this guy beyond the pale is a problem. I do think overall the environment, like I said, I think given you're dealing with, you know, the headwinds of a first midterm of the sitting president, you have Republicans in power in Washington, the overall environment is I think favorable. But you have the rise of the socialists. We've talked about that a lot. It's not just Piker and El-Sayed, but you have these candidates that are going to be nominated and elected to Congress. And you have the fact that Democrats behind, I mean, look, where's Chuck Schumer, by the way? I mean, it's kind of notable that Hakeem Jeffries was the one who put out the statement, but Senate Minority Leader Schumer, who literally wrote a book about anti-Semitism this year, couldn't say anything similar. So it really does show how divided the party is and how hard it has been for them to find their any kind of voice.
1: Patrick Ruffini's post today about the gap in voter enthusiasm between Democrats and Republicans, which was double digits 6 months ago, has closed to narrow single digits? That's very bad news for the Democrats. The Republicans are getting interested. They're getting motivated, Josh. That's good.
0: Yeah. I didn't see the numbers, but it doesn't surprise me. We're in a period of politics where negative polarization is the name of the game, and this, as you note, Hugh, when you can point to a lot of notable figures like Piker and like a lot of the other folks that Democrats have nominated as socialists and far to the left, that is going to give Democrats that's going to give maybe otherwise passive Republican voters reason to show up at the polls. So we'll see that number, you know, the enthusiasm gap narrow as we get closer to the midterm election.
1: Josh Kroshauer can be followed on X at Josh Kroshauer, KroshauAr, Josh Kroshauer. Read him at Jewish Insider as well. And stay with me, Hugh Hewitt. I'll be right back on the other side on The Hugh Hewitt Show.

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2: 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And they, you know, just keep that pressure on economically and militarily to get to the table. So I don't know. I'm not involved in the details of that. So I know the president's got a lot more information, but I think we should keep the heat on. 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

0: Welcome back, America. I'm Hugh Hewitt. Coming up the hour of Hassan Piker, Jim Garrity leads it off. Abe Greenwald will be along, and lots of clips that Dwayne found. Here are a couple of samples. Cut number four.
1: The reason why you're seeing this uniparty approach is because every Israel First Democrat, every AIPAC Democrat, wants to get rid of me. But they don't want to just get rid of me. They want to get rid of all of us. They want to get rid of the 90% of their base of the party that is demanding this change from the party. And that's it. And no one will say it. Obviously, even the new crop of Democrats can't say it because we haven't been able to build enough power internally in the party to come out and be like, the hell are we doing, Akeem Jeffries, instead of addressing the fact that you're having private closed-door meetings with Jared Kushner? You're over here on CNN condemning Hassan Piker? How about you condemn yourself?
0: Okay, cut number five.
1: And of course, on the other side of this, on the other side of this insane saga, is the reality that, I am being talked about in mainstream news every single fucking day. And yet, despite my accessibility as a media figure, I don't get to talk on my own. You can't just interrogate my views. You can't have an interrogation of my views. You guys had Max Miller on. You know what I mean? You have everybody on. I am such an odious figure that you cannot. You can talk about me and clip me out of context, negatively frame everything that I'm saying, lie, outright defame, slander, smear. But you can't hear from me personally?
0: All I've done is play clips of him all day long from yesterday. I'll do it again next hour. Not defaming. It's what he said. I'm in the Relief Factor studio. I want to remind you about that because I take it every day. I take it in hour number one. I remind you in hours two and three that I've been taking it for more than 15 years. The only supplement I've taken for more than 20 years because I'm not a supplement guy. I am a trundler. I used to be a runner. I was a racer, then I became a runner, then I became a trundler because I'm getting older and slower, but I'm still out there. 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
3: Near the end of the Revolutionary War, George Washington received a letter from one of his own officers. Colonel Louis Nicola suggested that America might be better served by a monarchy, with Washington himself as king. Washington firmly rejected the idea. He had spent years leading Americans in a fight for independence from a monarchy. He would not see that victory end with America creating a king of its own. He understood that the cause of the revolution was greater than any one man. His example reminds us that power can be offered, earned, or taken. But character determines whether we use it for ourselves or remain faithful to something greater.
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5: News this hour from Town Hall. I'm Ron Taylor. President Trump is calling it the world's biggest oil deal and a major win for America's energy future. More from correspondent Ken Lorman.
6: President Trump says U.S. firms stand to gain access to more than 65 billion barrels of Venezuelan oil under a new agreement that comes at no cost to taxpayers. Analysts believe the partnership could increase energy availability, strengthen the Western Hemisphere, and cut reliance on hostile foreign powers. Republicans see it as a bold America First initiative. Ken Lorman reporting.
5: The Centers for Medicare and Medicaid Services is blocking more than $1 billion in potentially improper Medicare lab payments.
7: Dr. Oz, who heads the agency, says labs billed Medicare for tests that were never performed on patients to the tune of $1.6 billion. More than 150 lab providers have been booted from the program for alleged fraud. The Centers for Medicare and Medicaid Services says some of these labs perform tests that patients didn't even need. AI is now being used to flag suspicious billing patterns.
5: Citing the importance of the First Amendment, a federal judge in California says the U.S. government is unconstitutionally silencing critics of Israel and others in its quest to deport non-citizens who the government says has disrupted college campuses as they express their views. Authorities in Nepal warn of possible fresh flooding and urge residents in flood-affected districts to remain on high alert as the responders and the volunteers try to save people. The combined toll in Nepal and Tibet rose to 750 dead, and now over 3,000 people are missing there as water levels rose in the Bokoteshi River. News and analysis at townhall.com. I'm Ron Taylor.
8: I'm not one to say I told you so, but I switched to Pure Talk over a year ago, and ever since, I've been telling people there's no better wireless company out there. Well, a few months ago, a massive survey was conducted. 123,000 people were asked to rate their wireless carrier in four categories: coverage, support, data, and overall value. 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No contract, no commitment, just a very inexpensive way to test drive the only American wireless company with 5 stars in every category. Just dial pound 250, say micro, and Pure Talk's U.S. customer service will take it from there. 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And yes, I told you so.
5: As we approach the 25th anniversary of 9/11, President Trump and Vice President Vance will be attending memorial events in Washington and New York. Correspondent Laura Winters shares their itinerary.
7: Of course, schedules can always change, but for now, media outlets reporting President Trump will attend the 9/11 ceremony marking 25 years since the terrorist attack at the Pentagon. Vice President J.D. Vance scheduled to attend the somber annual reading of the names of those killed in the Twin Towers at Ground Zero. 9/11 this year falls on a Friday, the day after Republicans wrap up a 2-day midterm convention in Dallas, which the president is scheduled to be at. After 9/11, President Trump is scheduled to head to Ireland, where he will meet with staff at our U.S. Embassy and then attend the Irish Open golf tournament at his golf course there. Laura Winters reporting.
5: You'll find breaking news and analysis at townhall.com. Correspondent Julie Walker reports on a Massachusetts husband's desperate search for his wife, caught in the deadly Nepal flooding half a world away from him.
9: Of the roughly 3,000 still missing in the Nepal-Tibet floods and mudslides, about 90 are Americans, including Jawani Jyoti from Lexington, Massachusetts. Her husband, Sanjeev Rai, left their children at home to go there and find her.
10: I don't know whether she's alive or she's not.
9: The Indian-American woman was on a retreat 7 hours from Kathmandu when geologists say a glacier burst, sending a massive wall of water, mud, and rocks down a mountain, wiping out an entire village, along with all the surrounding roads. Her phone still pings there. I'm Julie Walker.
5: Authorities in Nepal issuing new warnings this morning of fresh flooding. The combined toll in Nepal and Tibet rose to 750 dead, over 3,000 missing. More stories at townhall.com.
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13: Over the next 2 weeks, there'll be a lot of people coming in and sitting down and filling in for me because I'm on vacation until September 14th. 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I'll be back in the chair, ready to pick up where I left off, looking at the news items of the day and giving you a decided conservative look at those items. But until then, enjoy the guests that fill in for me right here on the Dave Ellswick Show.
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0: Morning, glory, and evening, grace, America. I'm Hugh Hewitt. Welcome to the Hour of Hassan Piker. And you might say to yourself, every hour has been Hassan Piker for like a month. No, I'm going to drill down with Jim Garrity, Washington Post columnist, National Review columnist, author of The Morning Jolt, every day from National Review, host of the Three Martini podcast, frequent contributor to the National Review's The Editor's Podcast. I'm going to do it with Abe Greenwald, commentary's executive editor. I'm going to play a lot of clips that poor Dwayne had to listen to 3 hours or 6 hours of Hassan Piker yesterday. But I wanted to start with Jim because Jim actually has a political memory. He used to have a Sherpa, a special Oracle of Delphi guy who I think is dead or gone, so he can't ask him about this. Jim, here are my names for you. Christine O'Donnell, Richard Murdoch, Sharon Angle, Roy Moore, Mark Foley, Todd Akin. These are Republican candidates of yours. They're like ghosts of Christmas past that are terrible memories. Is Abdul El-Sayed going to become that, where he drags down the whole ticket because Hassan Piker is his Nick Fuentes?
14: Interesting, Hugh. When you were going for like past comparisons, I was wondering about Marcos Melitzis, formerly of the namesake of Daily Kos. By the way, when you mentioned my name, my mentor, he has passed away, Hugh. So I can just Obi-Wan Kenobi, who I talked about through the 2004. Yeah, was Tony Dolan for Ronald Reagan's former chief speechwriter.
0: Oh, Tony and I went to mass together often. Yeah.
14: Yeah. I'm proud that Tony didn't mention to you that he was Obi-Wan Kenobi, because as he got older, he got looser and looser about, but people used to speculate if it was Karl Rove. People used to speculate if it was Newt Gingrich. I believe somebody asked Karl Rove, "Are you Obi-Wan Kenobi?" And God bless Karl Rove. He said, "I can't answer that question." And,
0: well, that's like so being deep throat. Everyone thought Fred Fielding, my boss, was deep throat, and he wasn't. It turned out to be number two at the FBI. But Tony, you should tell people about Tony. He's a genius with the written word, but he was very Trumpy. So he probably got mad at you.
14: So 2008, so I wrote about this for National Review shortly after Tony passed. He was very big into Newt Gingrich. And in 2012, Newt Gingrich was running for president. Mark Stein, formerly of National Review, wrote a cover piece on Newt Gingrich. It was very skeptical. Portrayed him on the cover as Marvin the Martian, right? So this was a tough, hard-hitting, mocking
0: Mark Stein piece. Special. Yeah.
14: Yeah, and Tony took it personally. And Tony felt like, National Review had lost its way and all that stuff. And this is a, rather bittersweet note of this. Tony just stopped talking to me. He just dropped me as a mentor. And I think fondly of our years together. I'll be honest, it did not feel good to be dropped by a guy who, because he was mad at your bosses and the decisions they had made. And but it's interesting. So, Hugh, you've been kind enough to talk up the books on the back door about the Dangerous Click series. Tony Dolan's out of my life. The characters in the Dangerous Click series have this mercurial mentor named Merlin, right?
0: Oh.
14: It's a spy thriller series. But somebody once said, is Merlin Obi-Wan Kenobi? And the short answer is, I had never meant it that way, but yeah. I ended up like a lot of that character, and then I suddenly kind of connected to that, to this person in my life who had been so brilliant and so inspirational and such a great help, but who also could just turn on you and decide he didn't want to deal with you anymore.
0: Oh, Tony got mad at me for 10 years, too, but I didn't. But he got over being mad at me once we ran into each other.
14: I'm glad I'm not alone. It's in the club.
0: No, yes, no.
14: It's somebody, this classic impassioned Irishman who deep down needed a cause to fight for and was always a true believer in that cause. And so, yeah, so, but he did join the Trump administration in what seemed like this largely symbolic, you know, senior advisor role shortly before he passed. And so, yeah, you know, it's like Tony Dole. And so, yeah, so that's all that. And I'm sure this is not what you wanted to get into, but discussing
0: Hasan Piker. You know politics, okay. And I ran down all that list of names because you'll know whether Abdul El-Sayed is in that category and Hasan Piker is in the Nick Fuentes category or the guy from Daily Coast. What's the analogy? What operates here?
14: Sure. One is the idea, so he could be radio. And what's interesting is that Piker is not on the ballot. Abdullah Sayed has not done nearly enough to distance himself from it. And this is one of those things where, like, a normal campaign would say, oh, you know, Hasan and I go way back. We're buddies, but man, he says some crazy stuff, and I don't know what he's talking about. And no, America did not deserve 9/11. And when he says that kind of stuff, I want to check him for a concussion or something like that. Like you do something where you make very clear you're not with him on his controversial statements. Abdul Al-Sayed, like, not only is he refusing to distance himself from Hasan Piker, he at least as of last time I checked, Abdul Al-Sayed is set to spend Labor Day weekend speaking at the Islamic Society of North America's conference in Detroit. Now, Hugh, I know this is going to shock you, but some of the speakers of that conference are kind of on the controversial side. People who have promoted child marriage, people who have said, like, everything you would expect to be in terms of incendiary rhetoric from some Muslim leaders who are not mainstream, right?
0: Fundamentalist.
14: If your name is Abdul Al-Sayed, you're going to get the Muslim vote in the state of Michigan, right? You don't need to worry about that demographic at all. You have to worry about soccer moms and working class and auto workers and all these other groups that you need to worry about. And instead, he's spending part of Labor Day weekend trying to win with an audience that is already voting for him. And so it's very, Abdul Al-Sayed, in addition to all of his other flaws, like, he's very cocky. And he really seems to think, I'm not just going to win this Senate race against Mike Rogers, who's probably the best pick the Republicans could have gotten. And I'm going to do it my way. And I'm not going to have to compromise. And I'm not going to have to moderate. And I'm not going to have to distance myself from any of my more extreme supporters. And I think if you're a Michigan Democrat, you're tearing your hair out over this, because that's traditionally, you win the primary, and particularly when you win a very divisive primary by a narrow margin, all of a sudden, you're a Care Bear. You're Mr. Hugs and Kisses, and I'm Main Street. Don't go to the Islamic Society conference. Go to the apple picking festival. Go to anything that is
0: good. Go to Mackinac Island. Yeah.
14: Right? You know, and say, oh, I was so wrong about this place. I love this place. You know, I thank goodness we're away from the cars or something. I don't know. There is something. It's not just that Abdul Al-Sayed is trying to win this race, you know, without moderate. He's trying to do it his way. And to win a full-throated endorsement for the DSA agenda, and I think that's a tall order, even in a year that otherwise looks bad. Do we have time for like one more anecdote or segment?
0: Well, I want to tell you what's coming. What's coming is 15 minutes of clips from his six-hour nightmare yesterday. He lost it yesterday. Hasan Piker did, and I think it's going to stick to every Democrat, but it's definitely going to stick to Abdul El-Sayed.
14: Okay, Hugh, you want people to listen to your program, right?
0: I mean,
14: like, this, people are going to turn off their radios if you keep playing that much of Hasan Piker. But I was thinking about 2006, right? Republican president, there's a war in the Middle East, economy's not doing great, and there's a bunch of sex scandals involving Republicans. Nothing like this year, right? But that year, so Obi-Wan or Tony Dolan and I are talking regularly, and he's looking at it. And I'm not surprised by what you said in an earlier segment about Patrick Ruffini. Republican enthusiasm is starting to pick up. You very rarely have a cycle where the bases of both parties aren't fired up. I just think that, you know, the era we're in, the idea that the Republican base was going to stay lethargic and disinterested all the way through to November was just never a realistic expectation, right? So it'll turn into the two bases competing against each other. It might still be a bad year for Republicans. But 2006, at one point, they were talking about a 50-seat swing. Democrats won 31, and everybody was, and you know, Tony and I looked at the numbers and were saying the Republican base is coming home. Democrats lose, you know, Democrats pick up 31 seats, and people are like, what are you talking about? You know, how did the base came home? Well, 19 seats were 5% or less.
0: Oh.
14: So that 50 seat projection, 19, you know, the Republicans came home in enough of them to put Republicans over the top of the 19. That was the Republican base coming home. It was going to be even worse, you know, 2 weeks earlier. So it would not surprise me if things are looking bad, and then somewhere around mid-October, you start seeing Republican enthusiasm grow, pull even with the Democrats. And will that be enough to save a Republican House? I don't know. The redistricting will help some. You know, it's a tough environment. There's no getting around that.
0: Is Hassan Piker going to help?
14: Not in the slightest. And I think if you're it's interesting that I wonder how much of what we've seen in the last year or so is a DSA rising or just the collapse of the centrist wing or branch or side of the Democratic Party. Because if you're a Democratic voter, right, since 2020 or so, you've been told by Democrats, don't worry, Biden's not too old. Don't worry, Biden can handle another, you know, term. Don't worry, he'll be fine in the debate. Whoops, okay, he wasn't fine in the debate, but don't worry, Kamala Harris is here. We don't have time for a primary. We don't have time to debate who the nominee should be. It's going to be Harris. Don't worry, Tim Walz is going to be great. Don't worry, Harris is ahead. Don't worry, her fundraising is, you know, all the money we're raising is going to useful things. And then she loses not just the race, not just the popular vote, but all seven swing states, right?
0: And now they're pay no attention to Hassan Piker and Abdul El-Sayed. And that's what they're saying.
14: I'm just saying that, like, if you're a Democratic, why do you have any faith in the establishment? What have they done to earn your confidence? What have they been right about anything in the last 5 to 6 years?
0: Well said. Jim Garrity, follow him at Jim Garrity. Read him in the Post, National Review. Listen to Three Martini Lunch and the Editors. And stay tuned. The Hour of Piker continues on the Hugh Hewitt Show. 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
0: Welcome back, America. Hugh Hewitt. I was on Fox News earlier with Jackie Heinrich. She asked me about his son, Piker. I wrote a column for Fox News about it today. Here's that clip from earlier this afternoon, cut number 13.
24: Let's bring in Fox News contributor Hugh Hewitt, who writes for FoxNews.com today. Hassan Piker's radical rhetoric is becoming Democrats' 2026 brand. Hugh, great to see you. Is Hassan Piker just a streamer?
0: No, he's not. And it's very difficult for Abdul El-Sayed to say he's just a streamer when it was, in fact, Hassan Piker who carried Abdul El-Sayed over the finish line. Remind the audience, there were 1.5 million votes cast in the Democratic primary up north in Michigan, Haley Stevens against Abdul El-Sayed. Abdul El-Sayed won by 15,000 votes, 1%. He was campaigning in the days and weeks, indeed the night of, at a pool party streaming with Hassan Piker in Michigan. So Abdul El-Sayed owes his nomination to Hassan Piker. Now he doesn't want him because he's radioactive. In fact, earlier today, John Ossoff denounced Hassan Piker. Yesterday, Cory Booker denounced Hassan Piker. Democrats are lining up to say, Hassan Piker's got nothing to do with me because he's radioactive, but it's too late. This was the summer of the DSA, the Democrat Socialists of America. It's ending with a focus on Hassan Piker, and Hassan Piker is bringing down everyone in the Democratic Party, most especially Abdul El-Sayed. I don't know what his internals are. I haven't seen them. But the efforts he's gone to put distance between himself and Piker, enormous efforts, and it's not going to work.
24: Is it really all that enormous, though? I mean, the statement after the most recent episode with Hassan Piker didn't even mention Hassan Piker's name. You would think that if Abdul El-Sayed wanted to really put distance between himself and this Twitch streamer, he would call him out by name. He would, you know, name and shame the actions that he finds reprehensible. And we have not seen that. Meantime, it's having an impact on Jewish people. You have in Michigan the attorney general talking about potentially leaving the Democratic Party because of the incoming that she is feeling. Listen to this.
25: I have people saying, you are not going to tell us what you deem to be anti-Semitic. We'll decide what's anti-Semitic. That's not up for you, the Jewish population, to decide. And I find that to be very off-putting and offensive. I was Jewish before I was ever a member of the Democratic Party. And if I have to, I'll be Jewish afterwards, too.
24: It seems like we're hearing more and more of that lately, Hugh.
0: We are. We heard it from John Ossoff. We heard it from Cory Booker. We heard it from the Attorney General. We hear from congresspeople. Here's the basic problem. When you invite someone to move in with you, if you're going to lease a two-bedroom apartment in a small building, your roommate is your roommate is your roommate. And that roommate affects not only you, if they happen to be a psycho or they happen to be outside the bounds of what people consider to be ordinary habits of living, they are stuck with you for as long as the lease runs. Moreover, they pollute the entire building. Hassan Piker is that guy, that terrible roommate, that radioactive presence in your life. And Abdul El-Sayed wants to cut him off. There's only really one way to do it, which is to evict him. And that's very difficult to do when he got you there, when he found the apartment, when he put the deposit down, when he paid the security deposit. Hassan Piker is Abdul Sayed. Mike Rogers calls him their running mates, and Mike Rogers is right in Michigan. But Piker is also a running mate for every Democrat who's gotten close to the DSA, who's DSA adjacent. I look at Troy Jackson in Maine running against Susan Collins. That's a Hassan Piker rake. I look at Chris Pappas running in New Hampshire. He's got a Hassan Piker problem. I look at Tallarico in Texas, Peggy Flanagan in Minnesota. They all have Hassan Piker problems. And the only way you get out of that, and I don't even know if it works, is to go in front of the cameras, look it straight in the camera and say, I denounce Hassan Piker. He is a radical anti-Semite, addicted to violent rhetoric of the sort that is destroying the United States. I made a mistake having anything to do with him. I was fooled. I am bad. I'm done. That's how you get it done.
3: And that is, by the way, not going to happen. Hassan Piker yesterday had a complete crash out for 3 hours on Twitch. Generalissimo listened to it and grabbed some segments for us. This is from yesterday. Cut number one, Hassan Piker.
4: It means something that I've actively advocated against my whole life. It's orchestrated. It's completely orchestrated. Yeah, GL DeVittorio said, every Dem political figure falling for the trap of spending more time on Hassan Piker than attacking Republicans is at best easily and at worst has something to gain from Democrats losing in November. Either way, they shouldn't be taken seriously as a leader nor advisor.
0: All right, cut number two.
4: Every prominent Dem disavows me for saying Jews are not a monolith. Yeah, I think it's going to get to a point where it's just like me versus the world with this issue, because there are plenty of people on the anti-Zionist side who are literally saying Jews are a monolith. And there are plenty of people on the pro-Israel side that are saying the same as well.
0: No, there aren't. More Hassan Piker from yesterday, cut number four.
4: The reason why you're seeing this uniparty approach is because every Israel First Democrat, every AIPAC Democrat wants to get rid of me. But they don't want to just get rid of me. They want to get rid of all of us. They want to get rid of the 90% of their base of the party that is demanding this change from the party. And that's it. And no one will say it. Obviously, even the new crop of Democrats can't say it because we haven't been able to build enough power internally in the party to come out and be like, the hell are we doing, Akeem Jeffries, instead of addressing the fact that you're having private closed-door meetings with Jared Kushner?
0: All right, cut number six. Cut number six.
4: These guys are toying with the Senate majority now? Yes. Yes. They want the Democrats to lose. Democrats want the Democrats not to gain a Senate majority if that means that there will be Israel critics.
0: Cut number seven.
4: Many of you do not understand the complicated ways of being a public personality, not a private citizen, but a public personality and political speech. You do not understand how difficult it is to actually prosecute a defamation claim.
0: Truth is a defense. Cut number eight.
4: This also is part of the problem. Like, boomers don't understand streaming at all. So they just think that all I do is run around and say, like, heinous things. You know? These are defenders of child killers. I'm sorry.
0: Cut number nine.
4: If you're a defender of Israel, your word means...
0: Cut number nine.
4: I never thought that I would be the recipient of this. I never thought that I would be at the heart of this united front approach coming from centrist pundits, right-wing Democrats, the entirety of the Republican Party.
0: You get it? And there's more. There's lots more. I'll play some for Abe Greenwald. I'll play some more coming back. Hassan Piker think he's a victim, when in fact, all people have done is pay attention to what he said. He's ruined Abdul El-Sayed. He's going to ruin all the Democrats. Stay tuned.
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0: With SRN News, I'm Ron Taylor. Iran's leadership is tightening around hardline military commanders and clerics, signaling a prolonged confrontation with the United States. The development highlights the strain American sanctions are placing on Tehran's economy. Iran's new Supreme National Security Council chief has threatened to halt oil exports if the economic campaign continues. Iran's president, viewed as relatively moderate, increasingly stands alone in urging renewed negotiations. Citing the importance of the First Amendment, a federal judge in California says the U.S. government is unconstitutionally silencing critics of Israel and others in its quest to deport non-citizens who the government says has disrupted college campuses as they express their views. Judge Noah Wise struck down portions of provisions the federal government follows, with deportations on free speech grounds and other parts, violating the Fifth Amendment. This is SRN News.
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4: 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I think it has to be on the president's terms to say this is what constitutes ending the war in Iran and meet those objectives and get out is what I think is the best path forward. 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
5: Welcome back, America. Abe Greenwald coming up after the break, because I want someone to check me on what I think is a nightmare for the Democrats. I've been there before as a Republican. I've seen Republicans collapse and bring the party down with them because they said a stupid thing or they associated with the wrong person. Well, Sean Piker is the running mate of Abdul El-Sayed. He's super glued to El-Sayed. As I said on Fox earlier, he's the roommate that signed the lease and put the security deposit down and made the first and last month's rent. They can't get him out of the house. And he's not going. Couple more clips, because Dwayne did a great job suffering the pollution of listening to the Twitch stream yesterday by Sean Piker. Cut number 11.
6: I'm doing all right, though. Part of that is because, look, I worry about Abdul, but I think they're going overboard I think they're really, really going overboard, and they're doing this over Israel again. And anytime they do this over a 90-10 issue, the same problem persists. I think that was the biggest mistake for Abdul, was to cave on the faulty smears on the issue that where the overwhelming majority support is on his side.
5: Okay, the fact that he eats and is kind of a slob in the middle of the Twitch stream, he's very marginal, but he's attached himself to every Democrat. Cut number 12.
6: So, yeah, it hurts my soul that Abdul al-Sayed is in this unique position where he has to toe the line, okay? Because the expectation, even if he understands the context of every single smear, and I'm certain, given the similarity of positions that he has with the broader anti-Zionist movement, he obviously intimately understands the way that these smear campaigns work, because he has been the recipient of the same smear campaigns. So what is he supposed to do? Run around and constantly address every f-ing smear at my behest? Because if he were to do that, then he gets bogged down on this nonsense where every moment that he's spent defending me is a moment where he's not talking about his policy.
5: All right, so Abdul al-Sayed has not run away from Hassan Piker, anything but that. In fact, he keeps giving us new information, new material. Abdul al-Sayed himself, 2025 Bernie Sanders Fight the Oligarchs rally in Kalamazoo, Michigan, cut number 17.
7: We need Democrats who have the courage to stand up to the power brokers in our own party, let alone Trump and his goons. We don't back down. We don't back down. We don't back down. With all due respect, if they go low, we don't go high. We take them to the mud and choke them out.
5: Choke them out. Way to go, al-Sayed. Cut number 16 on the 2025 podcast.
8: What have you found in your travels that you would say America could gain from back home or anything like that?
9: Community.
8: Yeah.
9: I think the hardest part about American life right now is that we've been, like, deeply atomized, right? Mm-hmm. We're told that all the community we need is on a little computer on our hips.
8: Mm-hmm.
9: And that's not community. You don't feel that.
8: No.
9: I think people are desperate to feel something here.
8: Yeah.
9: And I think there, for all of the challenges that that much massive humanity can bring, you're constantly enveloped in other people's humanity. It's like mm-hmm. a beautiful thing.
8: Yeah.
9: And I wish we had more of that. And I find myself, right, like, you know, the thing about being and living and engaging with other people is that it's inconvenient. It is. Yeah. By its nature, it's inconvenient.
8: Mm-hmm.
9: But, like, what is life about?
8: Mm-hmm.
9: Are we just trying to be, like, conveniently shuttled between one thing and the next? Like,
8: yeah.
9: Never really feeling one another? Never really, like, being a part of something bigger? Like, you go to any wedding back home.
8: Yes.
9: Right? I mean, it's just like this just celebration of humanity.
8: It is.
5: All right, back home, he's talking about is Egypt. I don't know if that's going to fly. Hassan Piker coming up, Ed Greenwald. Don't forget, Carbon Zero is the book I've been telling you about. Sponsorship this week in the Hugh Hewitt Book Club. The interview with Craig Stanfill, the author of Carbon Zero, is over at my YouTube channel. When you go there to listen to it, about how bad could AI be? Carbon Zero is a dystopian novel. Dr. Stanfill, a pioneer in AI, sat back and wrote about how bad it could be. All you have to do is head over to Hugh Hewitt YouTube. You can find the interview with Dr. Stanfill, or you can go to Amazon.com, type in Craig Stanfill, the title Carbon Zero. 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Carbon Zero has been selling a lot this week because of that interview on Monday. I'm not surprised. But go and avail yourself of Carbon Zero at Amazon.com, Craig Stanfield, and enjoy a look into the darkness of AI ahead. I'll be right back with Ed Greenwald.
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4: Near the end of the Revolutionary War, George Washington received a letter from one of his own officers. Colonel Louis Nicola suggested that America might be better served by a monarchy, with Washington himself as king. Washington firmly rejected the idea. He had spent years leading Americans in a fight for independence from a monarchy. He would not see that victory end with America creating a king of its own. He understood that the cause of the revolution was greater than any one man. His example reminds us that power can be offered, earned, or taken. But character determines whether we use it for ourselves or remain faithful to something greater.

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1: So don't any reporter ask me again about Hassan Piker. It's not what November is about.
2: Welcome back, America. In fact, Hassan Piker is everything that the Democrats are talking about. I'm joined by Abe Greenwald, executive editor of Commentary Magazine. Abe, this is the hour of Hassan Piker. I've been playing his clips from his three-hour Twitch stream yesterday. I noted on Fox earlier that Ossoff denounced him today. Cory Booker denounced him yesterday. Abdul El-Sayed won't. How much of a problem is Piker for Democrats everywhere, not just in Michigan?
3: Well, I think it's a very interesting moment because, to be honest with you, I've had a problem with the hyper-focus on Piker for a while now. What I mean by this is that I think in focusing on Piker, a streamer, not someone who's running for office, not someone who is in the Democratic Party, but a media personality, I think it creates the illusion that

0: that the worst thing about someone like Abdul El Sayed or any of the other radical DSA candidates is that they have an association with Hassan Piker. That is not the worst thing about them. The worst thing about them is that they have horrible, dangerous, anti-American, anti-Semitic ideas. So does Piker, of course. But I feared for a while that the focus, this hyper-focus on Piker, would turn him into a kind of heat shield. And my fear now is that should the Democrats and the radicals and the ones who have enabled the radicals, should they now decide that this association with Piker has become more trouble than it's worth, I fear that people may think, oh, well, they've cut ties with Piker, now they're fine. Cutting ties with Piker will not make them fine.
1: I think you're right, Abe, but I don't think you're right about the ability to cut ties with Piker. What, it's like Chernobyl. You don't get to leave Chernobyl undamaged. Let me just play you a couple of clips from Piker yesterday. And remember, Piker is the de facto brand of the Democrats, along with the DSA co-chair, of whom there are a million of them, and they all say things like, we hate the Constitution. This has become the cycle. Here's Hassan Piker yesterday, cut number 8.
2: This also is part of the problem. Like, boomers don't understand streaming at all, so they just think that all I do is run around and say, like, heinous things, you know? These are defenders of child killers. I'm sorry. If you're a defender of Israel, your word means nothing to me, okay? If you're a defender of genocide, you've already defended the worst crime.
1: All right, one more, Abe, cut number 10.
2: You want AIPAC to win? Get the f*** out of here. Here's the thing. I see this as going through the motions of the same process that AIPAC is going through right now. It's not a secret that they despise me, okay? And I welcome them. I welcome their hatred. Not a secret. It's fine. Your boos mean nothing when I've seen what makes you cheer. And what makes you cheer is the death of children, okay? Death and destruction, a genocide.
1: So here's the Abe, I don't think you can distance yourself from that effectively in 70 days or 68 days. I think it's already baked in.
0: I would have to agree with you. But there's always a chance that if you just say the right words, this is my problem with calling for apologies from public figures for offensive statements, as if it changes the fact that they said what they said, or as if it changes what's in their heart. There's always the chance that someone who's on the fence, maybe was some Democratic American on the fence, you know, they're generally liberal, but maybe the Democrats are the party is being too ingratiating with these radicals. Now they cut ties. They go, okay, I feel better. Now I can pull the lever. Now I'm still one of them. And I would hate to see that happen, because I think there needs to be a comprehensive reckoning with the radical infiltration and takeover of the left, the liberals, and the Democratic Party.
1: So I agree with that, Abe. And the comprehensive reckoning comes by, I'm using an Alinsky-eye tactic, focus on one person who defines everything that you don't like, and that is Piker, and then turn all your fire on him and make the Democrats pay for that. And they have to vomit him out. We can't do that for them. They have to do it. And what they've done thus far is not vomiting him out, is it?
0: No, I mean, that's the other thing. You know, they have stood by his side in one way or another for quite a while now. And, you know, the thing, Hugh, about the clips that you played, those are just the most recent.
1: Right.
0: They have embraced this man years after he said the U.S. deserved 9/11. after he said that Israel, the government of Israel, is far worse than Hamas. He would take Hamas any day over Israel, and so on. So that none of that was a problem for them. He said some recent things, which you've probably already covered, in addition to the ones that you've played me, that were unalloyed calls for incitement against American Jews for the crime of supporting Israel. This is only the latest thing out of his mouth. And there will be more in the coming weeks. See, that is the other problem. Piker loves this. This is his brand. He's becoming a superstar. So he's not going to give the Democrats, who just would love for him to quiet down a little bit, he's not going to give them a break.
1: No, he's not. And we'll leave it there, because I think he's more radioactive than Nick Fuentes, who's as radioactive as anyone in American politics. And now the Democrats are stuck with him in a way that the Republicans are not stuck with Nick Fuentes. No one will go near Nick Fuentes. And they have got super glue to them, not just Abdul El-Sayed, but Troy Jackson in Maine, and Chris Pappas in New Hampshire, and Peggy Flanagan in Minnesota, and Tallarico in Texas. All their, even Ossoff with his condemnation day. I just don't think they can get rid of him. Thank you, Abe Greenwald. Follow him on X at Abe Greenwald. Stay tuned. 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
3: 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This is 101.1, The Answer, where Little Rock comes to talk. Start your morning with a voice you know and trust. Dave Elswick, bringing you the issues that matter to Arkansas, the news behind the headlines, and conversations you won't hear anywhere else. Then, in the afternoon, stay informed and fired up with Doc Washburn, breaking down the biggest stories of the day and what they mean for you. And all day long, hear from some of the biggest voices in talk radio. CNN's Scott Jennings, Mike Gallagher, and Larry Elder, bringing you sharp insight, lively debate, and the perspective you've been looking for. News, opinion, insight, and the conversations shaping our community. 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

0: 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You will thank me. You will thank me. I wanted to check oil as we go out today. 10-year treasury dropped a little bit today. 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Thank you, Adam. Thank you, Harley. Thank you, Generalissimo. I'm Hugh Hewitt. I'll talk to you on tomorrow's Hugh Hewitt Show.
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5: News this hour from Town Hall. I'm Ron Taylor. Saturday marked the third day of nearly nonstop Russian attacks on the Kyiv region of Ukraine.
6: Ukrainian officials say at least 37 people were killed in a Russian strike on a warehouse Friday near Kyiv. The warehouse may have been illegally storing munitions in a residential area, and dozens of homes and buildings were damaged by fire. Many of the people killed were in a care home for the elderly. Ukraine's president says law forbids the storage of ammunition close to people's homes and that criminal proceedings have been opened. I'm Donna Water.
5: The Secretary of the Treasury is criticized for clarifying an issue that confused a popular progressive senator.
7: Treasury Secretary Scott Bessent corrected Senator Elizabeth Warren for misunderstanding the U.S. intervention to support the Japanese yen, clarifying that Japan owes no money to the Treasury. Warren had questioned the Treasury's sale of euros to buy yen after the yen hit a 40-year low, but Bessent defended the move as necessary to stabilize markets and protect U.S. economic interests. The intervention was the first coordinated U.S.-Japan effort to strengthen the yen since 1998, with Japan spending a record amount to support its currency. Bernie Bennett reporting.
5: The National Park Service offers support for one of President Trump's projects in Washington.
8: A new report from the National Park Service backs President Trump's proposed arch. The plan is to build the arch in Arlington, Virginia, near Arlington National Cemetery, and across the Potomac River from the Lincoln Memorial.
9: It was meant to be built.
8: President Trump says there are 59 of these arches around the world.
9: And we're the only important and major city that doesn't have one.
8: Democrats say the president should focus on the economy and the Iran war instead of projects like the arch. Ed Donahue, Washington.
5: Poor weather again temporarily hampered aerial rescue operations in Nepal for the search of thousands of people missing. It's now the fifth day. News and analysis at townhall.com.
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5: Europe may be reconsidering its costly green agenda, vindicating President Trump and congressional Republicans.
11: 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The Wall Street Journal reports Shell, BP, and Equinor are scaling back renewable targets while investing more in profitable oil and gas. Canada has also scrapped its consumer carbon tax. And that moves supporters to say that validates President Trump's promise to unleash American energy by putting an end to years of burdensome regulations, job-killing mandates, and foreign-dependent policies. John Scott reporting.
5: A federal judge has ruled in favor of artificial intelligence company Anthropic in its legal battle against the Pentagon. The government labeled the company as a supply chain risk earlier in the year. U.S. District Judge Rita Lynn issued a written order Thursday night stating the Pentagon acted illegally by punishing Anthropic. More at townhall.com. Trade tensions remain high between the U.S. and Canada. Commerce Secretary Howard Lutnick told reporters talks collapsed because of Canadian politics.
12: So there's the sovereignty party trying to run, and they're in the lead in Quebec. And so this was Mark Carney manufacturing something that would try to keep them from winning. And then you have Alberta has an independence resolution. These are elections in October. So he's making this a political thing for Canada.
5: The Trump administration is limiting an Egyptian bank's operation in the United Arab Emirates and accusing the financial institution of supporting Iran's leadership. The move announced Friday as part of the administration's new campaign to push countries to cut remaining financial ties with Iran or face U.S. retaliation. More on these stories at townhall.com. I'm Ron Taylor reporting.
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15: Over the next 2 weeks, there'll be a lot of people coming in and sitting down and filling in for me because I'm on vacation until September 14th. It's September 14th. I'll be back in the chair, ready to pick up where I left off, looking at the news items of the day and giving you a decided conservative look at those items. But until then, enjoy the guests that fill in for me right here on the Dave Ellswick Show.
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19: 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Welcome to the program. No victor crafts allowed because we've got a country to save. 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
7: 888-971-SAGE, 888-971-7243. I am Larry Elder. We are Salem News Channel. Let's talk a little bit about Mr. Hassan Piker. Do you remember during the 2016 campaign, Donald Trump allegedly is being supported by white supremacists, neo-Nazis, white fascists, KKK members. And so he was repeatedly asked to renounce David Duke. He goes, what are you talking about, David Duke? You're not going to renounce David Duke? David Duke! And he renounced him over and over and over again. This is Donald Trump on Morning Joe, number 77.
24: You were asked about David Duke, former Grand Wizard of the KKK. You said three times in this interview, I don't know who David Duke is, and you refused to disavow or distance yourself from him. Now, a lot of people are scratching their heads over that because, number one, you disavowed David Duke 2 days prior. Why are you pretending that you are acting as though you don't know who this person is? Why not disavow David Duke, disavow the KKK? What's going on?
7: Okay. Now, notice she said you disavowed him 2 days ago. So why are you acting like you don't know who he is? Is that the issue? I thought the issue was whether or not he disavowed him. And he did. Continue.
24: What's going on?
25: Well, first of all, he talked about David Group and other groups. He talked about other groups.
24: Yeah, but
25: groups,
24: you said three times, I don't know who David Duke is.
25: No. Well, I know who he is, but I never met David Duke. So you see, when you talk about it, I never met David Duke.
24: But in 2000, you refused to run on the Reform Party platform because David Duke was a member of it.
25: David Duke a day before at a major press conference. And I'm saying to myself, how many times do I have to
7: and you catch that? You refused to run on the Reform Party ticket when you were thinking about it because of David Duke. So how many times does a man have to say, I want nothing to do with this guy, I rebuke him, I renounce him, I denounce him? Continue.
25: At a major press conference, and I'm saying to myself, how many times do I have to continue to disavow people? And the question was asked about David Duke and various groups. and I don't know who the groups are. I said, would you do me a favor and tell me the groups? He was unable to tell me
24: that.
25: He
24: says, I'm just talking about David Duke and the Ku Klux Klan here, and you said, honestly, I don't know David Duke.
25: Okay, so let me tell you. I'm sitting in a house in Florida with a very bad earpiece that they gave me, and you could hardly hear what he was saying, but what I heard was various groups, and I don't mind disavowing anybody, and I disavowed David Duke, and I disavowed him the day before at a major news conference, which is surprising because he was at the major news conference, CNN was at the major news conference, and they heard me very easily disavow David Duke. Now I go and I sit down again, I have a lousy earpiece that is provided by them, and frankly, he talked about groups, he also talked about groups, and I have no problem with disavowing groups, but I'd at least like to know who they are. It would be very fair to disavow a group, Matt, if the group shouldn't be disavowed. I have to know who the groups are. But I disavowed David Duke. Now, if you look on Facebook, right after that, I also disavowed David Duke. When we looked at it and looked at the question, I disavowed David Duke. So I've disavowed David Duke all weekend long on Facebook, on Twitter.
0: Okay, you get the point. By the way, I've said this before. The whole premise behind this is that Donald Trump is a racist, Donald Trump being supported by racists. And the town of over 100,000 that most voted for Donald Trump in 2016 was Abilene, Texas. Roughly 80% voted for Donald Trump. Guess which town of over 100,000 that most voted for Donald Trump, shortly after voting for Donald Trump, voted for their first black mayor? Abilene, Texas. Is this thing on? Now, let's talk about Hassan Piker, because that's the analogy here. David Duke is loathsome, as is Hassan Piker. But there has been no denunciation, no disavowal of Hassan Piker by Abdul El Sayed, by AOC, on whose live stream she once appeared, by Bernie Sanders, on whose live stream he once appeared, by Darylisa Avila Chevalier, whom he supported. I can go down the line. And let's again talk about Hassan Piker's greatest hits. Quote, Democrats, listen to me. I know we don't always see eye to eye on a lot of stuff, but you have to literally at some point, I don't want to do this. I know you don't want to do this. Defend me. Be honest, I'm not this dangerous, toxic, radical force. Really? He said in 2019, America deserved 9/11. Later on, he apologized for using inappropriate language, but he never said, I'm sorry. To my knowledge. If I'm wrong, please let me know. Accused Israel, of course, of being an apartheid state, which is insane, and accuses it of genocide, equally insane, in May of last year. There's no comparison between Israel and Hamas. One is a militant resistance comprised of orphaned soldiers born into a 77-year occupation. I'm assuming he's referring to Israel. The other is a... A militant resistance comprised of orphaned soldiers born into a 77-year occupation, referring to Hamas. The other is an ethno-religious supremacist apartheid state with nukes doing a genocide backed by the USA. Okay. Refer to Orthodox Jews as inbred. Refer to Zionism as a mental illness. Last year, live stream, quote, in a totally just world, regardless of your background, any kind of effing Zionist tendency should be treated the same way as being an effing rabid neo-Nazi. You shouldn't even let someone like that be an effing local dog catcher. If you've ever exhibited any sort of positive feelings about the state of Israel, end of quote. Any sort of positive feelings? About October 7, worst slaughter of Jews since the Holocaust, Piker said, quote, it doesn't matter if rapes happen on October 7th. It doesn't change the dynamic for me, close quote. And he added, well, after all, no resistance movement is perfect. And about the Constitution, he said, quote, F the Constitution. I wipe my blank with the Constitution. It's a piece of paper. F the Constitution. F this country. And about landlords in New York who leave their property vacant rather than abide by the rent control laws that make them not profitable. Quote, kill them. Kill those mother effers. Murder those mother effers in the street. Let the streets soak in their effing red capitalist blood, dude. And those are just some of them. I could go on and on and on. Now, don't you think if Donald Trump has to renounce David Duke, that Abdul El-Sayed ought to have to announce Hassan Piker, whom he refers to as Hassan? Donald Trump, to my knowledge, never referred to David Duke as Davy. If he did, I didn't hear it. Here's Debbie Dingell from Michigan, who supports Abdul El-Sayed, not happy she's being asked about Hassan Piker as she was on CNN, number 71.
1: In some other news out of Michigan, Congressman, while I have you, I want to get to a Democratic Senate candidate in Michigan, Abdul El-Sayed, who now appears to be distancing himself somewhat from far-left influencer Hassan Piker after Piker's very controversial comments about American Jews. El-Sayed said in a statement, quote, nobody speaks for this campaign besides me and my campaign spokespeople, end quote, and he accused politicians and pundits of trying to make this race about a Twitch streamer. Are you satisfied with how El-Sayed has handled this uproar?
2: Look, I'm going to say this to you. I'm tired of people trying to drag me into it. I strongly disagree with many of the things that Hassan Piker said, from Israel to, quite frankly, if you're a woman who has fought against sexual violence and domestic violence her whole life, what he has said about rape, etc., is simply inexcusable. I don't understand some of the followers and why they follow people. And I got in trouble when I said, maybe it's generational. He works out and they say he looks buff. What he has said is just wrong. I think that what I know that this election's about in November is being able to reverse the health care cuts that we've had in this country, the millions of Americans that don't
0: okay,
2: have
0: then she
2: healthcare.
0: Goes on about health care. The issue, Congresswoman, is if you loathe what he said about rapes on October 7, don't you believe the man you are endorsing, Abdul El-Sayed, ought to renounce him, ought to disavow him, ought to promise not to campaign with him in the future? Now, just 2 weeks before his tragic assassination on September 10, 2025, conservative leader Charlie Kirk said, when it comes to supplements, two things matter most. 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
8: On July 4th, 1776, a group of seemingly ordinary men made an extraordinary decision in a small room in Philadelphia. They put their names to a document that would change the world. The Declaration of Independence wasn't just a breakup letter for King George. It was a bold statement of principle that our rights don't come from government, but from God, that all men are created equal, and that liberty is worth risking everything for. 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
1: 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We are Salem News Channel. 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And it is revealed he's got this crazy pastor named Jeremiah Wright, really good friend of Louis Farrakhan, the nation's leading anti-Semite. I think he's now been displaced by Hassan Piker. And Obama refused to renounce him. This man married Michelle and Barack. He baptized their daughters. So they had a long relationship. And Obama said something to the effect of, well, you know, he's like a crazy old uncle who says a lot of weird things. And then the sermon came out where Jeremiah Wright, as has Abdul El-Sayed and, of course, Hassan Piker, suggested that our actions has caused the terrorism on 9/11. El-Sayed said, hurt people, hurt people. Hurt people, hurt people. Now, Obama called his campaign The Audacity of Hope. And in this sermon called The Audacity of Hope, Jeremiah Wright compared Hiroshima and Nagasaki to Sharpeville. Sharpeville took place in apartheid South Africa, where the apartheid government shot unarmed men, women, and children, sometimes in the back. He was listing all the horrible things that have happened in the world, and he compared what we did in Hiroshima and Nagasaki to what the South African government did during apartheid at Sharpeville. So I know Obama was in the pew and heard it. If you had heard somebody say that, would you have gotten up and walked out? Probably so. We know Obama did not because, he called his campaign The Audacity of Hope, which is from this speech. So after 9/11, here is Jeremiah Wright.
2: Stuff we have done overseas is now brought right back into our own front yards. America's chickens are coming home to roost. Violence begets violence. Hatred begets hatred. And terrorism begets terrorism. A white ambassador said that, y'all, not a black.
1: America's chickens have come home to roost. We caused what happened on 9/11. Hassan Piker said the same thing. Abdul El-Sayed said the same thing. Obama had to drop kick Jeremiah Wright and did so. But Abdul El-Sayed, here is what Debbie Dingell said about how it keeps coming up. Number 44.
3: I'm done, so don't any reporter ask me again about Hassan Piker. It's not what November is about. Republicans are trying to make it. They're trying to divide us. And we got to stop letting them try to divide us. I don't agree with Hassan Piker on a lot of stuff. And I really don't agree with him on some of the woman things he said. And I'm still trying to figure out, is it the reason he exercises and looks buff is why he has so many followers.
1: So she still didn't call him an anti-Semite. She still didn't say that he should be denounced. I'm sick and tired of people asking me about Hassan Piker, and I'm not going to ask about it anymore. Trump didn't say that on Morning Joe. See, people keep asking me about this. How many times do you want me to rebuke this guy? Renounce this guy? I renounce him. I disavow him. I'm just not going to talk about it anymore, said Debbie Dingell. When you can end it by saying he should be discredited. He, Hassan Piker, should not be campaigning with Democrats. He's an anti-Semite who said vulgar things about women on October 7th. And nobody in our party who wants to be respected, who has got credibility, should appear on his show. That's what she should say, but she hasn't. Meanwhile, Hassan Piker is upset that people are quoting him for things he said that were offensive. How dare you? Number 52.
4: It means something that I've actively advocated against my whole life. It's orchestrated. It's completely orchestrated. Yeah, GLD Vittorio said, every Dem political figure falling for the trap of spending more time on Hassan Piker than attacking Republicans is at best easily duped, and at worst, has something to gain from Democrats losing in November. Either way, they shouldn't be taken seriously as a leader nor advisor. And of course, on the other side of this, on the other side of this insane saga, is the reality that I am being talked about in mainstream news every single day. And yet, despite my accessibility as a media figure, I don't get to talk on my own. You can't just interrogate my views. You can't have an interrogation of my views. You guys had Max Miller on. You know what I mean?
1: Now, later on, I'm going to talk about Stephen A. Smith upset that lefties won't come on his show. He's invited AOC on. She won't come on. But she'll come on Hassan Piker's live stream. What's wrong with this picture? The reason Republicans are bringing this up is because of the influence this man, Hassan Piker, apparently has over the Democratic Party. The offensive, vulgar, nasty, anti-Semitic things he has said. And he's not renounced. He's not rebuked. Debbie Dingell, I don't agree with everything Hassan Piker says. That's your criticism? Doesn't bother me that women were raped on October 7th? Well, I don't agree with everything he said. Maybe he lifts a lot of weights. That's what it is. He's very buff. What? 888-971-SAGE. Do not leave town.

0: with SRN News. I'm Michael Harrington in Washington. President Trump says his administration has entered a sweeping agreement with Venezuela that, if realized, could give the U.S. access to vast amounts of the South American country's untapped oil reserves at cost. Mr. Trump said in a social media post the agreement was negotiated by Secretary of State Marco Rubio, Defense Secretary Pete Hegseth, and Venezuela's acting president Delcy Rodriguez. Extreme drought and heat have severely impacted Europe this summer. Fishermen in northern Serbia report the Danube River has receded, leaving only small ponds with dangerously high water temperatures. The drought has affected ecosystems and businesses across several countries, including Hungary, Romania, and Bosnia. Hungary faces severe drought conditions with significant fish pond losses. Romanian fish farmers are struggling with the drought as well. This is SRN News.
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3: Near the end of the Revolutionary War, George Washington received a letter from one of his own officers. Colonel Louis Nicola suggested that America might be better served by a monarchy, with Washington himself as king. Washington firmly rejected the idea. He had spent years leading Americans in a fight for independence from a monarchy. He would not see that victory end with America creating a king of its own. He understood that the cause of the revolution was greater than any one man. His example reminds us that power can be offered, earned, or taken. But character determines whether we use it for ourselves or remain faithful to something greater.
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6: 888-971-SAG, 888-971-7243. I'm Larry Elder. We are Salem News. We're going to get into the Stop Nick Shirley Act in a minute, but just a couple more of Hassan Piker's greatest hits. He was in Beijing in November of last year, standing at Tiananmen Square, holding a Chinese flag. Quote, "I don't have any kind of patriotism in my heart for America," end of quote. Wore a Mao t-shirt. Said Mao was a great leader. How many people Mao responsible for killing, murdering? Is it 60 million? And he said this about Jews who support Israel. Quote, because people don't F with Israel any longer. And if Jews in America keep putting this idea out there that they are singularly invested in Israel, eventually someone's going to come around and take action, not against the state of Israel, mind you, but against American Jews. End of quote. He also added this. Quote, you're running around basically tying your entire entity to a country that inevitably will be seen as basically Jewish ISIS. And you're saying, as Jews, this is all we care about. You're making anti-Semitism worse. End of quote. And this man has not been disavowed. This man has not been rebuked. This man has not been scorned. He ought not be able to get a table at Fatburger. But here he is, streaming, podcasting, a lot of followers. Debbie Dingell hasn't even renounced him. Abdul El-Sayed has not. AOC has not. Bernie Sanders has not. Hakeem Jeffries renounced the statement about anti-Semitism, but did not renounce him by name. That's how afraid they are of him. Was Donald Trump afraid to denounce, rebuke, disavow David Duke? Even though you claim that it was David Duke and his white supremacists who were the backbone of Donald Trump's campaign in 2016? Can you say double standard? Can you say selective outrage? Can you say hypocrisy? This is Hassan Piker, April this year, discussing his relationship with Hassan Piker in front of Jamie Raskin, number 79.
7: Like, you know, at the end of the day, people play this game with us all the time, right? I'm sure you've gotten it, Summer, I got it. It's like, well, here's this one thing that Hassan said. You now condemn him and everything he stands for. And I'm like, in what world does the world work this way? Like, in what world would you condemn somebody for something that they've said if you're serious about the project of actually persuading somebody?
6: I'm sorry, he said it in front of Hassan Piker. Sitting right on the bus, wearing a cap that says socialism. Play it again.
7: Like, you know, at the end of the day, people play this game with us all the time, right? I'm sure you've gotten it, Summer, I got it. It's like, well, here's this one thing that Hassan said. You now condemn him and everything he stands for. And I'm like, in what world does the world work this way? Like, in what world would you condemn somebody for something that they've said if you're serious about the project of actually persuading somebody?
6: So, no one wants to condemn Hassan Piker and his relationship with Abdul El-Sayed or AOC or Bernie Sanders. But poor Hakeem Jeffries got reamed for daring to sit down with Jared Kushner. Here's a New York Times writer named Wajahat Ali, number 78.
8: I'm not making this up. Just earlier today, Democrat Hillary Scholten will not support Abdul El-Sayed. She's from Michigan. So when they say vote blue no matter who, Mary, they're revealing their like, you told us for 10 years vote blue no matter who. Oh, anyone to the
9: Not that guy. Yeah, exactly.
8: Who's to the left of Hakeem Jeffries and Schumer, which is the majority of Democrats, you're willing to crush them. What type of leadership is this? And now you're telling me, I just gave you the receipts of the past week. You defended Randy Fine. You attacked Medicare for All. You attack Democratic Socialists instead of pivoting and attacking, I don't know, all the freaks in MAGA.
9: Yeah.
8: You met with Kushner, and now you're doubling down and attacking Abdul Sayed, essentially, through proxy with Hassan Piker. And now you think you're going to be the leader? I don't care what happens. I don't do this game.
9: Right.
8: I disagreed with AOC and Mamdani yesterday. They circled the wagons because they had to. It's internal DC, New York and DC politics. Nope. You're telling me Hakeem

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2: 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We call him Day-Day for short. Every day he's hungry for something. Whether it's attention, affection, knowledge. 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
1: Like, you know, at the end of the day, people play this game with us all the time, right? I'm sure you've gotten it somewhere. I got it. He's like, well, here's this one thing that Hassan said. You now condemn him and everything he stands for. And I'm like, in what world does the world work this way? Like, in what world would you condemn somebody for something that they've said if you're serious about the project of actually persuading somebody?
2: 888-971-SAGE, 888-971-7243. I am Larry Yoda. We are Salem News Channel. So let's just summarize what's going on here. Hassan Piker's not getting the David Duke treatment. Donald Trump was asked over and over and over again to denounce, disavow David Duke, even though David Duke, nothing to do with him. He never appeared on a podcast hosted by

0: David Duke. David Duke never campaigned with him. Donald Trump never even met him. Hassan Piker is everywhere. Said all the vulgar things I just now mentioned. And the only Democrat, other than John Fetterman, who said that this man ought to be renounced, and nobody with any kind of credibility should even be near him, was Gosh Gottheimer, the New Jersey congressman. That's it. Debbie Dingell didn't do it. Hakeem Jeffries hasn't done it. Chuck Schumer hasn't done it. However, Hakeem Jeffries is being hammered for daring to sit down with Jared Kushner and talk about how they might be able to work on things going forward. Here's what James Carville said about Hakeem Jeffries meeting with Jared Kushner, number 69.
1: And you do not meet with them. You do not meet with them. It said you meet with Jared Kushner. We need to drag his before a committee and find about what backdoor dealing he's got going on with Steve Witkoff. And well, meet with him. Don't meet with him. Don't have anything to do with him. Or these people. If you sitting there saying, I'm taking a meeting with them, now people talk, institutional establishment. One thing that I know and you know, these are a pack of crooks and they're a pack of people that don't give a about the United States of America, and we don't want with them. No more meetings, no more. All right? Throw your right hand in there, put your left hand on the good book or whatever you put it on, and subject yourself to perjury. That's all I'm interested in. That's all Democrats are interested in of every kind of stripe. So let's cut the out.
0: So Jared Kushner is worse than Hassan Piker. Liz Peek is a conservative commentator, number 70.
2: By the way, the really crazy thing about this is, when did we first learn about James Carville? It was when he worked for Bill Clinton, a president who is beloved to this day because he worked, guess what, with Republicans across the aisle. So, I mean, he's a pretty good student of how that can turn out. So this is just plain stupid.
0: Meanwhile, Stephen A. Smith is calling out people on the left for ducking his show. Some of them will go on Hassan Piker's live stream, but not on Stephen A.'s show. Stephen A., welcome to the party. I, for years, tried to get Jesse Jackson to come on, wouldn't come on. One time I met him somewhere. Reverend, I'm trying to get you to come on my show. Would you... Called his office, didn't return the call. Al Sharpton, Maxine Waters, Terry McAuliffe, the former DNC chair, former governor of Virginia, ran into him. I said, trying to get you on my show. Would you mind coming? Yeah, I'll come on. Here's my number. Never came on. So I know the feeling, Stephen A. Number 54.
3: I've invited Don Lemon on this show. Don Lemon wants to talk privately first. But he said a whole bunch of things publicly. President Erin Haynes, for NABJ. I've invited her on the show. She wants to talk privately. After she spoke publicly. I've invited Jasmine Crockett on the show. Crickets, I ain't hear a word. I've invited Kamala Harris on the show. Crickets, I ain't hear a word. Publicly. Privately, Kamala Harris and I already met face to face. Over a year ago. 2 hours. Why brings that up? Michelle Obama has been invited on this show. Haven't heard a word. Kerry Champion and Jemele Hill have been invited on this show. I ain't got no problems. Ladies and gentlemen, I don't have time to have hate in my heart. I mean, maybe for one person who y'all all know, and I'll leave that alone. But outside of that, I really don't have time for hatred in my heart. I certainly don't hate any of these women. I've got nothing but love for them. Do you know that if Kerry Champion or Jemele Hill or any of those ladies wanted to meet with me, I would? Do you know if they wanted to come onto this show together, like we hosted a round table?
0: Okay, we get the point. They don't want to come on your show. I've had a nationally syndicated show for a very long time. Gloria Allred and I used to be on the same station. She had Maxine Waters on all the time. I said, Gloria, next time you have Maxine Waters on, will you ask her why she won't come on my show? She comes on yours all the time. And to her credit, Gloria Allred asked her on her show why she wouldn't come on my show.
4: I don't know that much about him. I know he talk a lot about me, but I don't go on shows that are just entertainers. Gloria, you're a serious journalist. He's nothing but an entertainer. I just don't have time to go on a show and just for entertainment.
0: Gloria Allred is a serious journalist, but I am just an entertainer. So Stephen A., welcome to the party. I don't mean the Republican Party. You never say he's Republican in a million years, even though you listen to what he has to say. I've been in the privacy of his voting booth or mailing ballot. He's not voting for Democrats. 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
0: 888-971-SAGE, 888-971-7243. I am Larry Elder. We are Salem News Channel. Coming up, Treasury Secretary Scott Bessent says Iran is panicking over the economic suffocation. Now, riddle me this. California Bar Association took away John D. Smith's license to practice law. Why? Because he represented Trump in challenges during the 2020 election. Suggested there were shenanigans, irregularities, if not illegalities, that warrant various states taking a look at their election to determine whether or not they ought to put it back in their own state legislature. He made novel arguments, arguments that the courts rejected. But the California Bar Association took away his law license for daring to represent a client zealously, which is what the canons of ethics require you to do. Lost his license. Meanwhile, the Philadelphia DA, Larry Krasner, stands up in front of a crowd and talks about blowing up the White House ballroom. Will Mr. Krasner lose his license to practice law? We're going to talk about that next hour. Also, Nick Shirley mic drops on a New York Times reporter over the so-called Stop Nick Shirley Act. All of this and more, 888-971-SAGE. Dolly Parton just died, as you know. In 2018, ABC News tried to get her to trash Donald Trump, and she wasn't going there, number 56.
11: We have a president of the United States who said those things on that bus.
12: I'm not addressing that. I do not get into that. Of course, I have my opinion about everybody and everything. But I learned a long time ago, keep your damn mouth shut if you want to stay in show business. I'm not in politics. I'm an entertainer.
11: And yet, you're also a role model.
12: Yes, I am. That's why I don't talk about people. So if you are deciding you may want to ask me something more serious, don't, because I'm not going to answer it.
11: Fair one. I might still ask.
12: Well, you can ask, but I might still tell you where to put it if I don't know where you got it.
0: Take that, ABC. Pete Hegseth has awarded the U.S. Marines that ran towards danger. Abby Gate, remember that? When Biden pulled out of Afghanistan the way he did? Number 60.
13: That trust. Gunnery Sergeant Jonathan Eby, Corporal Michael Gretzen, and Lance Corporal Jordan Houston. Gentlemen, Marines, welcome. Today we're here to look you in the eye and to deliver the recognition you earned 5 years ago. Because of what you did at Abbey Gate was not just a display of exceptional tactical skill and bravery. It was the very definition of the warrior spirit that we're reviving here and that preserves our nation and underpins our national defense. The mission these Marines were given was almost unfathomably unpredictable, difficult, and fraught with an unknown amount of risk, yet known at the same time, which is sort of the worst duality. And they stood in the direct blast zone with minimal cover.
0: 13 servicemen, women, killed at Abbey Gate. I'm Larry Elder.
14: 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Start your day with Dave Elswick in the morning, breaking down the stories shaping Arkansas and the nation and hearing what you have to say. 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CNN's Scott Jennings, Mike Gallagher, Larry Elder, bringing you smart analysis, strong opinions, and the debate everyone's talking about. 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In a world of noise, truth cuts through. This is 101.1, The Answer, where Little Rock comes to talk. 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
15: Breaking news this hour from townhall.com. I'm Michael Herring. Four states still hold late in the season primaries next month. We get a preview from correspondent Laura Winters.
16: The state of Massachusetts will hold its primary on Tuesday. Then after Labor Day on Tuesday, September 8th, New Hampshire voters head to the polls. Wednesday, September 9th, Rhode Island holds its primary contests. And finally, Delaware will hold its primary on Tuesday, September 15th, ahead of the midterms in November. Laura Winters reporting.
15: President Trump says his administration has entered a sweeping agreement with Venezuela that, if realized, could give the U.S. access to vast amounts of the South American country's untapped oil reserves at cost. Mr. Trump said in a social media post the agreement was negotiated by Secretary of State Marco Rubio, Defense Secretary Pete Hegseth, and Venezuela's acting President Delcy Rodriguez. The president calls it, quote, the biggest oil deal in world history. Europe may be reconsidering its costly green agenda, vindicating President Trump and congressional Republicans.
17: European climate policies are being delayed amid concerns they're driving up energy prices and hurting industry. The Wall Street Journal reports Shell, BP, and Equinor are scaling back renewable targets while investing more in profitable oil and gas. Canada has also scrapped its consumer carbon tax. And that moves supporters to say that validates President Trump's promise to unleash American energy by putting an end to years of burdensome regulations, job-killing mandates, and foreign-dependent policies. John Scott reporting.
15: Extreme drought and heat have severely impacted Europe this summer. Fishermen in northern Serbia report the Danube River has receded, leaving only small ponds with a dangerously high water temperature. The drought has affected ecosystems and businesses across several other countries, including Hungary and Romania. More on these stories at townhall.com.
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15: Poor weather temporarily hampered aerial rescue operations in Nepal yesterday as the search for thousands of missing people in areas devastated by catastrophic flash floods along the border with China have entered another day. Rescue workers and military personnel have been working around the clock since Wednesday's disaster that killed more than 690 people and left about 3,000 missing. Some survivors have been pulled from the mud while crews continue searching several locations for those still listed as missing. Ukrainian officials say a Russian drone attack on a warehouse west of Kiev killed at least 37 people, making it the deadliest attack of the war this year. Ukrainian President Volodymyr Zelensky said on social media Saturday that the warehouse in Myla was housing shells, mines, and other ammunition for the defense forces. He earlier said storing explosives in a residential area is illegal and that criminal proceedings had been launched against those responsible. News and analysis at townhall.com. More Confederate statues are being removed in Virginia.
18: The Commonwealth of Virginia is removing three Confederate memorials from a public park and civic campus in Richmond. The statues honor Confederate Generals Thomas J. Stonewall Jackson and Governor Williams Extra Billy Smith, as well as Confederate Dr. Hunter Holmes McGuire. The state legislature approved the removals during its 2026 session. The statues are the latest in a years-long effort to purge the former Confederate capital of Confederate monuments. The statues will be preserved by the Shenandoah Valley Battlefields Foundation, which said it would relocate the monuments to battlefield sites within the Shenandoah Valley. Keith Peters, Washington.
15: A push by fans to rename Nashville's airport for Dolly Parton appears to be taking flight just days after the country music icon's death. Tennessee Governor Bill Lee and the head of Nashville Airport Authority have come out in favor. More on these stories at townhall.com.
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21: Over the next 2 weeks, there'll be a lot of people coming in and sitting down and filling in for me because I'm on vacation until September 14th. 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But until then, enjoy the guests that fill in for me right here on the Dave Ellswick Show.
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24: Larry Elder here, the sage from South Central, the Prince of Pico Union, the czar of common sense, the great Eldersky, Don Lorenzo. Welcome to the program. No victor crests allowed because we've got a country to save. 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
0: 888-971-SAGE, 888-971-7243. I am Larry Elder. We are Salem News Channel. 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We're going to play what the Secretary of War said about remarks about the service members who lost their lives when Joe Biden pulled out the way he did from Afghanistan without advising our allies, leaving behind hundreds of Americans, thousands of Afghan collaborators, $7-8 billion worth of equipment. Claimed that nobody advised him that the Taliban would come back and the Afghan government would melt away when generals testified under oath that that's exactly the advice that they gave him. Donald Trump has renamed the Department of Defense the Department of War. You know, it was once called the Department of War. As you know, my father was a World War II Marine, Staff Sergeant, who was stationed on Guam. My mother also worked for the government during World War II. She worked in the Department of War. She was a typist, a clerk. And I saw commendations she received for her work. She was promoted several times. She lived in Washington, D.C. Just as an aside, she used to go to a club called The Cave, where she saw a young singer named Della Reese. And my mom told me when she saw her, I think she was a teenager at the time, the Della Reese, she said, I knew she was going to be a star. Fast forward several years later, I'm in the green room with Della Reese. She and I were on a program for different reasons, different segments. Start talking. And I said, my mom told me she saw you when you were singing at a club in D.C. It was called either The Cave or The Cove. She said it was called The Cave. And I said, she said, my mom said she knew you were going to be a star from that point on, and she just got a kick out of that. But it was called the Department of War. And here is the Secretary of War, number 60.
13: That trust. Gunnery Sergeant Jonathan Eby, Corporal Michael Gretzen, and Lance Corporal Jordan Houston. Gentlemen, Marines, welcome. Today we're here to look you in the eye and to deliver the recognition you earned 5 years ago. Because of what you did at Abbey Gate was not just a display of exceptional tactical skill and bravery. It was the very definition of the warrior spirit that we're reviving here and that preserves our nation and underpins our national defense. The mission these Marines were given was almost unfathomably unpredictable, difficult, and fraught with an unknown amount of risk, yet known at the same time, which is sort of the worst duality. and they stood in the direct blast zone with minimal cover, fully aware of an imminent suicide threat. Yet they stayed on that line because they knew that their brothers in arms and thousands of innocents depended on them. For too long, leadership in this capital city failed to match that frontline courage with administrative backbone, inappropriately downgrading the original award submissions that these men rightfully deserved. You see, a military that downplays its frontline heroes to avoid uncomfortable political truths only projects weakness. The world watches how we treat our heroes. When they see a United States that fiercely defends, champions, and unties the hands of its warfighters, a country that corrects injustices and honors valor at the point of friction, they see an ironclad resolve of an unbreakable republic. By upgrading these awards, we are stating clearly that America's warriors will be fiercely supported, and our military's lethal edge will not be compromised by desk-bound bureaucracy or lawyers in the cheap seats.
0: Before we get into Nick Shirley, Gavin Newsom is selling his house. I think it's $7.5 million, something like that. And he said that someone found in his wine cellar a $5,000 bottle of wine. I had no idea he said I had a $5,000 bottle of wine. Who knew? Maybe somebody broke in and put it there. I'm just like you. Don't you have a $5,000 bottle of wine in your wine cellar? I think in my parents' wine cellar, we had a bottle of Thunderbird, 98. Good price, not a good year. Wait a minute, we don't have a wine cellar. Wait, we don't have a cellar. So Gavin Newsom is saying he had no idea he had the $5,000 bottle of wine because he wants to be, you know, just a regular guy just like you, number 43.
1: I'm not, you know, I'm not trying to impress you. I'm just trying to impress upon you. I'm like you. I'm no better than you. You know, I'm a 960 SAT guy. And, you know, and I'm not trying to offend anyone, you know, trying to act all there if you got 940. But literally a 960 SAT guy. I cannot, you've never seen me read a speech because I cannot read a speech. Maybe the wrong business to be in. You know, my dyslexia, I haven't overcome dyslexia. I'm living with it. You know, I was the guy in the back of the classroom and my head down, just praying the teacher didn't call on me. I lost count of how many schools I had to go to. And, you know, I'll never ever forget. My mom's choice was never to label me. She just had to struggle with me. And I walked in, I'll never forget this. It was probably eighth or ninth grade, walking home. Got home early. My mom was always working, so, you know, I'm cooking. Literally lived on Stouffer's lasagna, macaroni and cheese. I got finished, you know, two pots of macaroni and cheese, and got bored. And I went upstairs, and there was a file cabinet open, and it said Gavin. In fact, she had a weird name, Gavinsky. That was like my nickname. And I opened it up, and it was all of these reports from the doctors. And I never realized I was going after school 3 days a week. I didn't know what for. And it was all around. It was the lisp and the reading, the B's and the R's were backwards, spelling which, W-I-C-H, is about, or, you know, the whole. And I didn't, and I'm like, what is this? And that's when I learned I had, quote unquote, dyslexia. My mom was furious because she didn't want that to limit me.
0: Well, it sure didn't, did it? Hey, I'm just like you. I didn't do well on my SAT either, black people. Treasury Secretary Scott Bessent said the Iranian regime is panicking just 24 hours after he announced economic D-Day, number 37.
2: For decades, This regime has drawn strength from a calculus that regards Iranian retaliation as certain and American enforcement as negotiable. Under President Trump, that era is over. To the ordinary soldiers supporting this regime, as more and more of your paychecks stop or are supposedly just delayed, ask whether your commanders are leading your country to triumph or to ruin, and recall that the Berlin Wall fell when ordinary soldiers decided not to shoot at their own people. And to those who enable Tehran, do not discount the cost of testing Washington's resolve. No nation should expect to enjoy the rewards of our system while helping those who seek to destroy it.
0: Now, is it because people are not studying history that Ayaan Pressley can say what she just now said about MAGA and the Confederacy, number 40?
3: It is bigger than Trump. Because whenever we do the work of ousting the occupant of the Oval Office, the Confederacy is still alive and well. That's all MAGA is. White supremacy is still alive and well. Anti-blackness will still be alive and well. Xenophobia, anti-LGBTQ.
0: The Confederacy will still be alive and well. Who's a party of the Confederacy? Who is a party of slavery? Who is a party of Jim Crow? Whose members founded the KKK? Who's the party that is refusing to allow school choice while teachers who teach in urban schools with school-age kids put their own kids in private school? The Confederacy is alive and well. And when the reparations come, the only people that should pay are Democrats.
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1: 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I am Larry Elder. 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President Trump has signed an executive order renaming Lake Ontario Lake America. Not too surprisingly, the Canadians are not amused. Now, I did not know this. I learned it when he renamed the Gulf of Mexico the Gulf of America. You can just do it. Associated Press says there's no single international body that determines names of international bodies of water, and Trump has wide latitude over how the U.S. government recognizes geographic places and landmarks. End of quote. I mean, who else ever thought of that? I know Obama renamed Mount McKinley Denali. I think Trump put it back, didn't he? Mr. McConnell, can you look that up and see? I think Trump put it back. But you can just name stuff. Who knew? Lake Obama. Lake Bubba. Now, let's talk a little bit about fraud. Among the many things Trump is getting no credit for is exposing fraud all over the country, all sorts of programs, including especially Medicare and Medicaid fraud. Here's what Dr. Oz said, number 82.
2: Loss to fraud, waste, and abuse. But let me put it in the context of corruption, because that's what the real issue is. They're not just stealing our money. They're stealing our health. They're stealing people's lives. And they're stealing the American people's trust. We created these programs in a high trust environment 60 years ago. When people stop trusting the system, they start taking advantage of the system. And Americans and taxpayers in particular stop wanting to fund these programs. We're great people. We will always take care of folks who are vulnerable. But we've got to do it the right way. And this nation is going to do it by making sure we don't waste money by paying it to multinational criminal organizations or small-time hoodlums who learned during the COVID pandemic that they could take advantage of the federal government. And that's what we're battling right now. So in Medicare, we've already stopped $42 billion from leaving the building. And that's the best way to stop fraud. Never leaves the building here in Washington. The $2 trillion that my agency, CMS, Medicare, Medicaid, pays out, cover 170 million Americans. It's well-spent money. If you keep the American people healthy, they produce, they value their lives. It's the right thing to do. We just talked about two great examples with cancer drugs. But you got to spend the money for the right reasons. And when fraud, unfortunately, steals the trust we have in the system, the whole system begins to get corrupt and implodes. And I want to point something out. Part of the problem is we don't have all arms of government working together normally. Now that's changed. The president created a task force.
1: Now, wouldn't you think that even if you hate Donald Trump's guts, exposing fraud means that your taxpayers in your state will be saving money? It means that those for whom the program was designed will be getting benefits that they otherwise wouldn't get. Wouldn't this be a good thing? Au contraire, mon frere, welcome to the great state of California. Something called Bill AB2624 that Gavin Newsom has signed into law. Opponents of it call it the Stop Dick Shirley Act. And what it does is it now makes private the addresses of individuals who work with certain immigrant support groups. Now, it's already illegal to dox people. There's already laws in the books for that. This appears to be specifically going after people who to expose fraud in these pro-immigrant groups. An opponent, Carl DeMaio, Republican lawmaker from San Diego, said the bill would, quote, allow activists and taxpayer-funded organizations to demand the removal of video evidence, even if it captures misconduct in plain view, and threatens journalists with massive financial penalties. Close. What about freedom of the press? What about the First Amendment? There was a rally against this bill, and Nick Shirley was one of the speakers, number 49.
3: Fraudia Republic. Here in California, the politicians, instead of going after the fraudsters, they've now gone after those that are going to expose the fraud. Yeah. There's actually no need for this bill. And AB 2624, also known as the Stop Nick Shirley Act, was only created after I'd exposed widespread fraud here inside of America. They've essentially created a protected class by calling these new this group, the Immigration Support Service Providers, saying that I and you cannot expose them. Politicians have learned that they can use immigrant communities and use nonprofits and NGOs and funnel millions upon millions of your tax dollars into these nonprofits, NGOs, and for so long nobody ever looked into it. Then I did. And look what they're doing now. These are the same NGOs and nonprofits that help facilitate the trafficking of over 300,000 children here inside the United States. Now they want to prohibit people from being able to go and film these locations to expose them.
4: Save the kids!
3: This new law, you gotta think about who it was created by. It was created by Mia Bonta. Mia Bonta is the wife of the Attorney General Rob Bonta. While the Attorney General is supposed to go and prosecute the fraudsters, his wife is actively creating bills to stop the fraudsters from being exposed. The co-sponsor of this bill was Churla. Churla has received over $80 million of your tax dollars to help facilitate the illegal immigration here inside of California.
4: Where's our money going?
3: None of our money should be going towards illegal migrants, nor should be going towards these nonprofits that are funded by your tax dollars. Then this bill was fast-tracked. They heard we were having this rally. So last week, they brought it forth towards the Senate. Not a single Democrat voted against it.
1: We come back. He had a very interesting mic drop encounter with a New York Times reporter over the Stop Nick Shirley Act. I'm Larry Elder.

0: With SRN News, I'm Michael Harrington in Washington. President Trump says his administration has entered a sweeping agreement with Venezuela that, if realized, could give the U.S. access to vast amounts of that South American country's untapped oil reserves at cost. Mr. Trump, in a social media post, said that the agreement was negotiated by Secretary of State Marco Rubio, Defense Secretary Pete Hegseth, and Venezuela's acting president, Delcy Rodriguez. Extreme drought and heat have severely impacted Europe this summer. Fishermen in northern Serbia report the Danube River has receded, leaving only small ponds with dangerously high water temperatures. The drought has affected ecosystems and businesses across several countries, including Bosnia, Hungary, and Romania. Hungary faces severe drought conditions with significant fish pond losses. Romanian fish farmers struggling with ongoing drought effects, too. This is SRN News.
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8: 888-971-SHE, 888-971-7243. I am Larry Elder. We are Salem News Channel. So the New York Times reporter questions Nick Shirley. Why are you calling it the Nick Shirley Act? Because this legislation was introduced before your video ever hit the screen. So this is not about you. Really? Number 80.
9: So I was just, the people who are supporting this bill, like they say that has nothing to do with you, that they introduced it long before you had come to California,
10: not
9: that it's
10: true.
9: Really not about your work here.
10: Not true.
9: Why do you say it's not true?
10: Because I announced on January 31st, I was coming to California. I had already filmed the videos. The word had already gotten out that I filmed inside these immigration support service providers. Uh-huh. And then they created the bill before I published the video.
9: Well, they say that it has to do with work, like experiences that immigration service providers have been having for quite a long time, including last year, like that they were not aware of your work when they felt that there was a need for this bill.
10: It's a lie, quite frankly. Yeah. And there's already laws out for people that are being doxxed and for people that are being threatened. Mm-hmm. There's no need for this bill. They're making a protected class by specifically saying immigration support service providers. And they say included but not limited to, and they list a whole bunch. But what does that exactly mean? It's so broad that literally, quite literally, anything underneath them could be an immigration support service provider. There's 10 million immigrants here inside the state of California.
9: So my understanding is that the bill actually like adds immigration services to existing categories of people who already had this safe at home protection.
10: Yeah, so they're putting them inside of this new program, yet they don't actually, they're making a new protected class for people that work inside
9: in
10: immigration support
9: program.
10: Service programs. Uh-huh. There's already laws for people that are being doxxed and threatened.
9: Uh-huh.
10: That safe at home program is for people who are trying to escape their predators that are attacking
9: right.
10: them.
9: And so what is it that like you feel that you've done that would be prohibited by this law? Because
10: have you read the bill?
9: Yeah, it does say that it only applies, like someone has to apply for this protection. It's not like they automatically get it. They have to show that they're being threatened, that they have like a law enforcement in like approval. And then
10: Imagine a fraudster who knows he's committing fraud.
9: Uh-huh.
10: He's like, oh, well, now underneath this bill, if I'm committing fraud, I'm just going to go enroll into this program. And therefore, when someone comes up to expose my fraud, I can just give them a written paper, a written demand, and they can't publish the video according to the law.
9: And you think they could easily just fake that they're being like facing a threat?
10: The harassment. It says harassment on that bill. It says unwelcome visitation, unwelcome visits, like unreasonable fear.
9: Okay.
10: If I go expose a fraudster, are they going to be fearful?
9: Uh-huh.
10: Well, of course.
9: Okay. And then what about the part of the bill that says, like, it's only unlawful to post the information if you're doing so to incite violence or make a threat? Like, if you're just posting it for information to inform the public, that wouldn't be a violation, would it?
10: Who's to say that if I expose it and then I expose it to somebody else and then a third party comes in and incites violence or harassment? What does that mean? That means that they could literally hire somebody to go commit the crime and say that third party was because of Nick Shirley. Then Nick Shirley is responsible for that crime. And then we're going to give Nick Shirley a $4,000 fine. So you as a journalist, if you go expose a Learing Center, do you know what a Learing Center is?
9: I watched your videos about that.
10: Okay, yeah. So if you go expose a Learing Center where there's no kids at the daycare, they receive $1.9 million, and it just opens up a whole entire fraud ring, and then I expose it, a bunch of other people come in and say someone throws, I don't know, say somebody paintballs the building, right? They cause fear for that building. And then you're responsible for the actions of a third party. But that fraud was real. So like, how it completely breaks the trust and the amendment of the freedom of press by putting other crimes upon another person for reporting the truth. People said the Minnesota fraud wasn't true for a long time. And now we're seeing that people are being arrested nearly each and every single week, and people are pleading guilty to that fraud. But the Democrats and the mainstream media said that fraud wasn't real. So we just had New York Times come up and interview me. They literally couldn't
11: finish
10: the interview because I told her why this bill is a violation of the First Amendment, and she was literally left speechless. Tells you all you need to know.
11: See her face. It's what you're a reporter, right? And you expose somebody, and some third party does something. Are you responsible for it because you exposed it? Well, they said you had nothing to do with it. Well, actually, I announced I was coming. I announced I was posting this. That's when they started doing the legislation. So you think somebody would say that they're being harassed when they're not being harassed? You mean the same people that are defrauding the government out of millions of dollars might mislead government by suggesting they're being harassed when they're in fact not being harassed? Say it ain't so. Now we come back. The
8: Philadelphia DA has threatened to blow up the White House ballroom. Why isn't he being...
11: When it comes to supplements, two things matter most. 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
1: Foundations of Freedom. 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
2: Near the end of the Revolutionary War, George Washington received a letter from one of his own officers. Colonel Louis Nicola suggested that America might be better served by a monarchy, with Washington himself as king. Washington firmly rejected the idea. He had spent years leading Americans in a fight for independence from a monarchy. He would not see that victory end with America creating a king of its own. He understood that the cause of the revolution was greater than any one man. His example reminds us that power can be offered, earned, or taken. But character determines whether we use it for ourselves or remain faithful to something greater.
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1: 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So this is the Philadelphia District Attorney, Larry Krasner, number 57.
2: And I'm going to have a paperweight sitting on my desk. You know what that paperweight's going to be? It's going to be a piece of the ballroom after we all blow it up. That's what it's going to be. In an official ceremony, just so we're clear. In an official ceremony, we're going to blow it up, and we're going to get the taxpayers their money back by selling all the pieces as paperweights, and I will have one on my desk.
1: Hear that person yell, "I want a piece. I want a piece." Here's what the Attorney General Todd Blanche said about this, number 74.
3: I'm sure you know the Philadelphia District Attorney, Larry Krasner. He was talking about the ballroom, the President Trump's ballroom. In a press conference yesterday, the headline said, Philadelphia District Attorney says, "We're going to blow it up," when discussing Trump's White House ballroom. Obviously, I hope he was speaking metaphorically. When do you think that this will get resolved so that the ballroom can be built?
4: Well, the ballroom is being built, and it's disgusting that a district attorney in Philadelphia, who, by the way, has a city with its own problems, is so focused on what the president is doing at the White House. And by the way, and so that's something we're continuing to litigate. The ballroom is being built. It's not stopped. And the Supreme Court issued the stay, which allows us to continue to do the work. And this isn't just about a safe, secure place for the president and his family and world leaders. It's also a national security issue, which we've been talking about now for months and months and months. And the fact that you even have a local district attorney, instead of focusing on his own city's problems, his own city's crimes, talk about, quote, blowing it up, is reflective of how divisive and unfortunate the Democrats have made this issue. But yes, we're going to continue to build the ballroom. President Trump has promised that to the American people, and we're going to continue to back him up in court to make sure that it can get.
1: Now, this is John.

0: Eastman. John Eastman was disbarred for having the temerity to represent Donald Trump when Donald Trump was challenging the 2020 election. He made arguments that were rejected, mostly on procedural grounds, and the California State Bar Association took away his license to practice law, number 58.
1: And then I can't even begin to tell you how surreal the criminal charges are. I'm an unindicted co-conspirator number two in the Washington, D.C. case that Jack Smith brought, and I'm indicted co-conspirator number three in Georgia for giving testimony to the Georgia legislature. The testimony says there's lots of evidence of illegality and fraud. I think you should investigate it. And if you agree, then you have some legal authority, constitutional authority, to do something about it. That is apparently, so the charge is soliciting members of the legislature to violate their oaths of office.
0: Now, Larry Krasner is a district attorney. The American Association Bar Association has criminal justice standards for prosecution. They are aspirational. A prosecutor, quote, serves the public interest and should act with integrity and balanced judgment. Prosecutors should, quote, avoid an appearance of impropriety, close quote. A prosecutor's public statements should, quote, be respectful even if expressing disagreement. Should promote civility and a commitment to professionalism. Now, you are a defendant before this county, and you are a pro-Trump defendant. Based on what Krasner said, do you think he and the people working in his office will treat you as fairly as they would if you were a defendant who was a Democrat? What if you are a juror, prospective juror, and it is somehow revealed that you're a conservative, you're a pro-Trump person? You think you're as likely to be seated on that jury panel as someone who dislikes Donald Trump based on what the Philadelphia DA has just now said? It's my long way of saying if John Eastman gets disbarred, loses his license to practice law simply for making arguments that courts don't accept, don't like, which is what a lawyer is supposed to do to represent a client zealously within the bounds of the law, and you lose your law license. What about somebody who stands up in front of a group of people and riffs about blowing up the White House? And with all due respect to Fox News, it didn't sound to me like he was speaking metaphorically. I'm going to have a chunk as a paperweight on my desk. We're going to sell it off to get to reimburse taxpayers for the money that they spent. Did that sound metaphorical to you? But John Eastman can no longer practice law for daring to represent Donald Trump. And this guy can stand up there as a district attorney and make the comment that he just now made, and it's not a problem. Let's hear it one more time, number 57.
2: And I'm going to have a paperweight sitting on my desk. You know what that paperweight's going to be? It's going to be a piece of the ballroom after we all blow it up. That's what it's going to be. In an official ceremony, just so we're clear, in an official ceremony, we're going to blow it up, and we're going to get the taxpayers their money back by selling all the pieces as paperweights, and I will have one on my desk.
0: Chuck Schumer apologized when he said, Justice Kavanaugh, Justice Gorsuch, you're going to reap the whirlwind once these decisions come down. Remember that? Threatening justices of the Supreme Court. He apologized. This guy got a laugh line. It's disgusting. He is a district attorney. Here's a Democratic Senator Tammy Duckworth. Same thing, number 25.
3: And so, let's make sure that we don't let Republicans steamroll us again, because I want to leave tire tracks on the backs of those Republicans as we steamroll them.
0: I want to leave tire tracks on the backs of those Republicans as we steamroll them. You know, what do you say? Can you imagine anybody saying that about, oh, I don't know, Barack Obama? 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
8: On July 4th, 1776, a group of seemingly ordinary men made an extraordinary decision in a small room in Philadelphia. They put their names to a document that would change the world. The Declaration of Independence wasn't just a breakup letter for King George. It was a bold statement of principle that our rights don't come from government, but from God, that all men are created equal, and that liberty is worth risking everything for. Today, 250 years later, those words still matter, because America isn't just a place, it's an idea born in courage, sustained by sacrifice, and passed from generation to generation. Celebrating America 250. 101.1 The Answer, where Little Rock comes to talk. 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
9: My view is we should keep the military and the economic pressure on full bore, and so I'm not sure I would be turning on and turning off the military pressure. I think I would keep it on very selectively, going after their military targets and critical movement of military supplies and equipment, and they, you know, just keep that pressure on economically and militarily to get to the table. So I don't know, I'm not involved in the details of that, so I know the president's got a lot more information, but I think we should keep the heat on, and I believe that at the end of March. 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
10: You know, Willie, this is what happened in the Jim Crow South when a black man would be shot. Like in another lifetime, justice would not be served. You know, we saw this happen to civil rights workers. We saw this happen to black men. We saw this happen time and again, where somebody would be shot dead and no justice would follow, or a jury would acquit. That's now happening in 2026? that's now happening in Minneapolis, Minnesota, because the Trump administration is trying to protect people that gunned down an American citizen in the streets of America.
0: 888-971-SAGE, 888-971-7243. I am Larry Elder, Salem News Channel. He's referring to the death of the nurse, Alex Pretty. We talked earlier about the deep dive that Rob Schmidt of Newsmax did, and it's all a crock. Arlene is in Woodbury, Minnesota. Arlene, you're in the Larry Elder Show. Thank you so much for calling.
11: Hi, Larry.
0: Hi.
11: Today is the first day of the Minnesota State Fair.
0: Mm-hmm.
11: And there's a headline that says, "Officials sue to keep gangs from the State Fair." And with a subtitle of, "What happens if they show up anyway?"
0: Yeah,
11: and then another thing that's,
0: go ahead.
11: Another thing that's happening here is Omar's son's apartment or wherever he lives, it was raided, and he has guns and ammunition in his apartment. And she was the one that was arguing against the Second Amendment. So two things going on right now in Minnesota.
0: That's Ilhan Omar's son?
11: Yep, or whatever he is related to her. But this headline, it just came out today.
0: Wow. Yeah, we played the sheriff of that county yesterday. He was warning the Somali gangs. He said, you know, we've had gangs before, but generally speaking, this is kind of a area where people just recognize there's not going to be any violence, and it's not a problem. He said, I've never had the number of threats of violence that I've had this year from these Somali gangs.
11: Well, they've been terrorizing parts of Minneapolis for a while.
0: Mm-hmm.
11: So I don't know what he's talking about. That's not true. But I'm just going to keep an eye on it. I normally go to the fair. I'm not sure if I'm going to go this year or not.
0: Wow. Well, Arlene, thank you very much for calling. I appreciate it. Do we have that clip from the sheriff? Let's hear it.
12: We've had gangs coming to the Minnesota State Fair for 30, 40 years. But they've always agreed the fair is neutral ground. And let's all go have fun and respect the fairgrounds. We've had Hell's Outcast, Hell's Angels here. The Hell's Outcast used to hang by the pickle stand. I've been here for many, many years, but we've never had threats of violence like we're having from the Somali gangs.
0: Let's do this again tomorrow. I will be here on time. You better be as well. God bless.
13: 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Mamba out.
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20: Breaking news this hour from townhall.com. I'm Michael Harrington. A federal appeals court ruling is triggering a new fight over political advertising rates, with both parties pressuring local TV stations ahead of the 2026 midterms.
21: The Fourth Circuit overturned an FCC rule allowing political parties and super PACs to receive the same discounted rates as individual candidates. Axios reports Democrats are saying stations could face campaign finance violations if they offer outside groups those discounts. Republican attorneys disagree, calling the Democratic warning legally unsupported and threatening complaints against stations that change their policies. Republicans plan to appeal the ruling, which could determine how far campaign dollars go this fall. Ron Taylor reporting.
20: New York City Mayor Zoran Mamdani is taking another shot at Amazon, and critics warn shoppers could pay the price. Correspondent Richard Boyd fills us in.
22: Mayor Mamdani supports a Teamsters-backed bill requiring Amazon to directly hire delivery couriers. One study estimates the mandate could add $664 a year to the average New York household's costs, while putting up to 5,000 jobs at risk. Critics say the policy could drive operations out of the city, making deliveries slower and more expensive. Richard Boyd reporting.
20: Iran's economy is poised for more instability as the Trump administration tries to convince other countries to end all financial dealings with the Islamic Republic. A decision by the United Arab Emirates to suspend trade relations with Iran this month kickstarted the White House's latest attempt to isolate the Iranian regime and bring it into submission. NASA's newest space telescope has blasted off on a quest to find planets around other stars and explore the hidden universe. SpaceX launched the $4 billion Roman Space Telescope today from Florida's Kennedy Space Center. Roman blazed toward an observation point a million miles away. More on these stories at townhall.com.
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20: Iceland's voters have rejected a referendum to restart negotiations to join the European Union. RUV, the national broadcaster, says opponents defeated the measure by a margin of 53% to 47%. The result will put the issue to rest for the second time, about a decade after a Eurosceptic governor ended EU talks. The referendum was held amid concerns over President Trump's threats toward neighboring Greenland, prompting some voters to consider European solidarity. However, most people accept that there is no threat. Guinea-Bissau is voting in a referendum to decide on granting new presidential powers. This comes ahead of December's general election, which aims to return the nation to democracy after last year's coup. The military government seized power following a disputed election. If passed, the new constitution will grant more powers to the president and reduce parliamentary representation. Authorities say this will create stability. This is townhall.com. Some changes coming to Juul.
2: The Food and Drug Administration is giving Juul Labs permission to sell an updated version of its vaping device. It includes an optional age verification system designed to prevent use by anyone underage. Juul plans to market the new device under the brand name Juul 2, along with updated versions of its tobacco and menthol-flavored cartridges. In 2019, the company discontinued several flavors, including mango, mint, and cream, that drove most of its sales, but were favored by teenagers. Juul says any new flavors will be targeted to adult nicotine customers. Ed Donahue, Washington.
20: Tom Cruise will reprise his role as NASCAR driver Cole Trickle in a follow-up to Days of Thunder. Cruise made the announcement from Daytona International Speedway hours before NASCAR's regular season finale yesterday, and Hathaway will play a team owner and engineer in the film. More on these stories at townhall.com.
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6: 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Again, that's foreveryoungradio.com. There we have some fantastic articles, one that we're going to be highlighting today, so make sure to get a sneak peek at that article section at foreveryoungradio.com. And we also have over 700 podcast episodes talking on all areas of your health, and some wonderful shows that we've done on weight loss and blood sugar and allergies with our good friend of the show who's joining us today. And today we have a very delicious and important topic called 10 Top Superfoods for Healthier Skin and Body, including aloe vera on the list. With a favorite returning guest, Karen Masterson Cook, CNN, and an expert on foods, aloe vera, and seasoned health educator and CN. Plus, she's authored several books, enlightening us with her knowledge of over 40 years working with a variety of patients diagnosed in medical clinics, and more recently with clients that get quick results following her simple protocols from her books, adding the 10 fairly common superfoods and a few vitamins, highlighting vitamin A, C, and E, the ACEs needed in today's toxic world. In fact, check out that article that I referenced on the Forever Young Radio Show website. Again, that's foreveryoungradio.com. Karen gives many health tips, including how aloe vera can save you big money on your food bill and safely help with any concerns, even avoiding things like parasites that have been in the news lately, cautioning the bulkhead lettuce, including cilantro, used in Mexican foods that health officials think may have been the culprit for parasites causing bowel distress and more. And if time allows, Karen will share how to be more preventative to toxicity coming from the wildfires out west and Mother Nature's Canadian wildfires impacting lung allergies, along with the flooding in of over half the U.S. with smoke and molds affecting Americans. That calls for more prevention, folks. Again, really excited to get Karen on the show. We're going to talk to her about these 10 top superfoods for healthier skin and body, including quality aloe vera. Welcome to the show, Karen. Thank you for agreeing to be on with me today. Really excited about our topic.
7: Me too.
6: I know. We got some good stuff to share with the listeners. And why did you choose this great topic of the top 10 superfoods? I love all of them, including aloe vera. You know I'm an aloe maniac. But is it because we're foodies and healthy foods really fuel the body's energy, as we talked about in our last show, which people can pick up on the podcast? But also, I think aloe helps to digest the nutrients in the foods, right? That's kind of what we're looking at?
7: Yeah, thanks, Kelly and friends. I'm going to do a little lecturing today for having me again. Yeah, and you are totally correct. You're a good student, Kelly. You know that. People must eat the healthy foods and second, optimize digestion and absorption that's often missing in foods, friends, with poor digestion, but sometimes silent or noisy with gas, pain, ulcers, and failing health. And by improving your digestion of foods, beginning in the mouth and stomach, with aloe and healthy foods to build the body and skin, health returns. And the body creates natural energy without excessive caffeine, the way the body's designed. Happier, too. And I like my cup of Java in the morning, but along with my aloe to start my day. In fact, I followed a respected researcher, Kelly, you know this, in aloe, Dr. Ivan Danhof, PhD, who stated that many people are lucky to absorb even 15% of the nutrients from their foods daily, and they wonder why they don't feel better. And so often, the people don't chew their foods, Kelly, using the Hoover move, like a vacuum cleaner, as my husband used to do. And a reliable poll also stated 90% of shoppers consider their digestion issues before purchasing groceries, as I meet them everywhere with poor digestion, Kelly.
6: Yeah, absolutely, Karen. And that seems unbelievable, 90%. Yet I know you've studied so much on IBS, irritable bowel syndrome. And Karen and I lived, you know, many years in the same story in your book. I mean, that's what we kind of see, Beyond Gluten Intolerance. Love it. Love that I was able to be a part of that. Isn't it 700 pages? I always refer to it as the health Bible, but it really covers a lot of good info tied to digestion, disease, nutrition, and IBS. So I hope when we come back from the break, we can pick up on that question to really share that information with others. And in the meantime, folks, sorry, we have to go to that network break, but you can learn more by visiting allolife.com, or you can learn more at foreveryoungradio.com as well. Hit the weekly highlight page at foreveryoungradio.com to learn more on your health and learn more about our very special guest today. And make sure if you want to follow along and be really educated on this program today, you hit the article section and read along with us these top 10 superfoods that we'll be highlighting on the program today. Stick with us. We'll be right back after the break.

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2: 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Start your morning with a voice you know and trust. Dave Elswick, bringing you the issues that matter to Arkansas, the news behind the headlines, and conversations you won't hear anywhere else. Then, in the afternoon, stay informed and fired up with Doc Washburn, breaking down the biggest stories of the day and what they mean for you. And all day long, hear from some of the biggest voices in talk radio. CNN's Scott Jennings, Mike Gallagher, and Larry Elder, bringing you sharp insight, lively debate, and the perspective you've been looking for. News, opinion, insight, and the conversations shaping our community. From Little Rock to the natural state and beyond, this is 101.1 The Answer. 101.1 The Answer, where Little Rock comes to talk. Did you hear Congressman Bruce Westerman on the Dave Elswick Show?
3: I agree. I think it has to be on the president's terms to say this is what constitutes ending the war in Iran and meet those objectives and get out is what I think is the best path forward. But it also has to be something that prevents them from continuing to develop nuclear weapons and doesn't allow them to control the Strait of Hormuz, because we see the economic impact that that has. I think over time, if they keep blockading ships through there or charging fees for it, I think you'll see pipelines built to get the oil out from where it's not as dependent on the straits. But that's going to take time to make that happen.
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5: Welcome back, listeners. Again, have a great show planned for you today, joined by Karen Masterson-Cook, the founder and president of Aloe Life International. Aloe Life is a wonderful company. Goodness, 30-plus years in business. Karen's been doing this for 40-plus years, so we are with somebody who really knows what they're talking about. Karen, I'm so sorry. Before I went to break, I asked you a question, and I want to re-ask you that to kind of get it going, because as I referenced, 90% was pretty unbelievable, but knowing how much you've studied in the sector of IBS and other syndromes related to digestive issues, whether it's in the book Beyond Gluten Intolerance. You really went into that on digestion, disease, and how those two are correlated and tied together. Would you like to just share a little bit more on that book, Beyond Gluten Intolerance?
6: Yes, thanks, Kelly. Absolutely. And with 90% of people really checking, you know, their digestive issues before they're purchasing foods, you know, it's really important to talk about this. And the book, Beyond Gluten Intolerance, is full of health facts, a reference, easy reading, too, friends, to help people live preventatively. And with most diseases doubling since COVID, including autoimmune linked to poor digestion that increased from 80, if you can believe, to 130 different skin and body diseases today from people making up their own rules, eating poorly, and also just not absorbing foods, even if you're eating healthy, friends, because they lack essential nutrients. The quantity of them, they're undersupplied, required for healthy glands, that includes the stomach, gastric juices, liver, and more. Just a one a day doesn't make it, friends. And Kelly, I wanted to squeeze in that in 2003, a Dr. Alessio Fasano did the research in the U.S. revealing bowel disease is much more prevalent than 1 in 10,000 as thought, but testing people showed 10 to 50 times more prevalent in children and adults with celiac, Crohn's, and advanced IBS, showing symptoms of gas, heartburn, ulcers, painful bowels, and damaged villi checked by biopsy. And failing health, which seems like every family is dealing with some type of health issue connected to IBS. And the importance to take action today is urgent. And see, just in 1 month, health truly works to look and feel better and better, just making a few changes.
5: Yeah, those changes are super imperative. And one of the things that I've really picked up and learned from you is the underlying importance of reducing things like refined sugar, cow's milk, and whole grains in the diet. What can you add to that, Karen?
6: You are so right on, Kelly. With the worst grain fiber, the bran, we were all wrong. More fiber, not good, including oats in the diet. Truly not good, friends. And the book Beyond Gluten Intolerance explains why not. In a nutshell, it's weak digestion. It's sometimes inherited. People unable to digest microscopic bonds of carbs and proteins in the gluten compounds in the stomach that leads to an overactive immunity and inflammation from attacking whole particles of the undigested foods microscopically in the small intestine, the next stop of your food, and damaging the lining called villi in the gut. We call it leaky gut, if you were wondering. It's science, friends, and it leads to lots of symptoms, glandular shutdown, even shortening life. So keep down on the sugar and up on nutrition. Recipes in the book in Chapter 7 and Foods, and Chapter 8, Supplements, highlighting the essential 91 nutrients located in the top 10 foods, including aloe, quality probiotics. Plus, make sure you're hydrating, friends, with the body 70% water, and it's best to drink before meals. Not too much during meals, not to dilute your digestive juices, Health 101. And sadly, you know this, Kelly, MDs rarely use natural methods for IBS of the Mediterranean diet and herbs, but rather drug therapy of cortisone derivatives that help temporarily lower inflammation, and even chemotherapy. I just met a guy in the health food store for gut issues. However, it comes with bad side effects, friends. As I said, even shortening one's life. And that's why I encourage everyone to choose natural health, too. It goes with every protocol. In fact, even ingesting the plant itself with the yellow sap supports healthier digestion, immunity, skin health, and energy, even virility, through the healthier hormones to flow, as in the Caribbean islands. I just found that out last year. That reports much lower statistics of bowel disease than in North America, friends. Yes, the Caribbean men, mainly in their 30s, used to eat an entire inch slice of the whole leaf aloe vera plant daily, 100% safe, to support all the body's digestion and glandular system that runs the body, including sexual stamina and endurance, with added nuts, seeds, and greens. They're good sources, friends, for vitamin E for excellence, and on the top 10 list, too. And the books are not just for my own work, working with hundreds of my patients. The data is worldwide research, Kelly. You can trust. even on the rise of environmental toxicity, over 100,000 chemicals listed in California alone on Prop 65 lists, including more toxicity recently from the wildfires in the U.S. and Canada, plus flooding. And I'm happy the book is back selling again on Amazon. People need the health book with 80 protocols that work for my family and everyone. It's been out for 17 years, and it's even discounted on the allolife.com website.
5: It sets you up for success. It explains the conditions, but it also gives you recipes to be able to learn. I think when people are trying to make modifications, they get confused, and you've really taken all of the guesswork out of Beyond Gluten Intolerance. So highly encourage you folks to go and check that out. We're going to put a link on the weekly highlight page at foreveryoungradio.com. You can link over if you're working out right now. We'll make sure you're all set up. Now, Karen, I love this topic because I hear from radio listeners all the time. They're confused with all the product choices and ask where to start. Now, being a professional, why do you start clients with aloe vera and superfoods? So what can you kind of lend to that, Karen?
6: Well, yes, right on, Kelly. Before Aloe Life, you know my story, a foundational clinician working in immunity with cancer and AIDS for close to 20 years, friends, starting with Dr. Virginia Livingston, a world-famous doctor immunologist, and her immunity program taught that reversing disease started with rebuilding digestion for skin and body with healthy foods and supplements, too, including carrot juice, high in vitamin A. With mega vitamin C, our patients all live longer with quality lives. If only we had known of the high immunity factor in several of the aloe vera species, Kelly. Honestly, I think I was one of the first clinicians to observe it firsthand with a lung tumor, reversing with my own patient, drinking whole leaf juice concentrate with extra vitamin A and C, which I documented in my little book, Gift of Nature. It made me an aloe believer, you know that. Research confirmed it. You know, it wasn't just me. I mean, it was crazy. Nobody knew about the immunity factor from aloe back in the 80s, but it was during the AIDS epidemic that we experimented in it. Oof, made me a believer. And the aloe barbadendus plant's unmatched immunity called acetyl mannose, nicknamed Ace Man and Friends, supports whole body immunity and topically on the skin too. Preventative with skin cancer keratosis, thank God, because I use the skin gel daily. Two, by Aloe Life, the skin gel, because I love nature as you do, Kelly, and I've had three cancers removed from my face. The difference in Aloe Life harvests quickly because the high heat kills aloe, human immunity factor, and that's how we can keep it 15 times higher than other aloes by fast processing. And we use the entire leaf, as mentioned, the whole leaf aloe vera that works in every pathway, friends. Multitasking more than any other herb or product, including apple cider vinegar, enzymes, and mushrooms. People always ask me about aloe gold and my other favorite aloe active in aloe gold when it's not over filtered is the digestive herbal bitter. It's a light switch, friends, for the digestion located in the dark yellow sap. You can see the dark golden color, not clear, friends, from mature plants, the polyphenols, plus the natural 5 anti-inflammatories called phytosterols that's soothing, and the 3 infection fighters called saponins. They're like tiny soap little bubbles when you shake the bottle. And lastly, my favorite out of 25 is called the gibberellins. It's the growth factor critical for rebuilding troubled, injured skin, even reversing acne scars and life-saving reversing gut damage villi with the IBS, the renewal of the villi confirmed by the Dr. Yagi researcher in Japan, especially when partnering with probiotics. The probiotics, over 50 research papers on the butyric acid cycle, Kelly, reversing autoimmune and colon cancer. It's very significant in the small intestine. And adding the aloe gold showed faster results, people feeling better and better. Now, the rising cancer in 2022 of the younger generation, Gen Z, 30-year-olds, was super high. And older adults, too, 30% higher cancer rates have spiked with throat and colon cancer soaring, friends. The researchers posted this on the reliable NationalInstituteOfHealth.gov website, NIH.gov website. Listeners, confirming undiagnosed bowel disease from biopsies of the villi in the small intestine was the fault of all this cancer, 30% rise in colon cancer. And the big book has actually photos of the healthy versus blunted villi in the gut, leaky gut, Truly, poor digestion has become epidemic in our country, friends, and that's why I talk about the shortcut of adding a quality aloe vera daily.
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8: With SRN News, I'm Michael Harrington in Washington. Iran's economy is poised for more instability as the Trump administration tries to convince other countries to end all financial dealings with the Islamic Republic. A decision by the United Arab Emirates to suspend trade relations with Iran last week kickstarted the White House's latest attempt to isolate Tehran into submission. Iran has few other major trade partners to turn to now. China is the most capable. NASA's newest space telescope has blasted off on a quest to find planets around other stars and explore the hidden universe. SpaceX launched the $4 billion Roman Space Telescope today from Florida's Kennedy Space Center. Roman blazed toward an observation point a million miles away that's home to the Webb Space Telescope, one of NASA's other crown jewels of the sky. Roman will take 3 months to reach its destination. This is SRN News.
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5: Back, listeners, again, being so educated by great friend of the show, Karen Masterson Cook, about all the little things that can happen that are major impacted things affecting our day-to-day health, whether it be having poor digestion, weak immunity, skin challenges, the propensity to have some of those things that are genetically disposed on us based on our genes and our family. And again, Karen Masterson-Cook really taking us to class, sharing on a wonderful article that we posted on our article section, Top 10 Super Skin Protectors, Aloe Vera, Veggies, and Fruits. Please go and read that and follow along, and feel free to share it with your friends and family. That's the number one thing we like to do on this show, to be able to help other people dealing with things. And Karen, I like that you referenced back in the day, people would just go eat an aloe vera plant. Folks, there's a lot of different forms of aloe vera plants out there, so don't go and do that. Aloe Life has made it very easy for you to just be able to purchase a product, to be able to incorporate some of the cleanest aloe vera on the planet in a concentrated form that your body is really going to be able to pick up and assimilate. Now, Karen, I wanted to just, you know, get back to tax. I know you had a really great testimonial you wanted to share, that you had talked to somebody who had reached out to you. Would you mind just sharing that with our listeners?
6: Well, this one was in the book, and I just wanted to share it real quick. It's a home care nurse called us at the office. Yes, and real quick, I just wanted to share a testimony in the book, the Beyond Gluten Intolerance book. A home care nurse called with a heartburn issue the last minute before we went to press. Okay, we were able to get this testimony in the book. It was a home care nurse that called with heartburn issues, and as I explained how Aloe Gold could ease heartburn with proper pH balancing, bloating, and pain after meals, with proper acidity in her stomach, Aloe Gold, being an herbal bitter, is incredible, and it works fast, not harmful in any way, possibly due to IBS. She was silent, and I asked her, was she okay? And she told me that she had never understood bowel disease before, as explained it. And as an RN home nurse, her 12-year-old patient just passed away while in her care with advanced IBD, which is IBS advanced, like Crohn's, and the doctors never mentioned that natural therapy was an option. It's so sad, Kelly, and it happens regularly.
5: And it's very sad to see how many people lose their life or die prematurely just by not taking care of certain things. Let's not keep the listeners in suspense anymore. Let's share the top 10 superfoods and special functions. And again, listeners, you can follow along on our article section at foreveryoungradio.com. Karen, please, I want to give you the floor to be able to help people understand and eat better.
6: Okay, yes, adding aloe vera first. As we've been talking about, of the 10 superfoods, it's been classed as a superfood in our country, USA, as number one. Over 80 different herbs, friends, first in the category selling in 2009, and has stayed in the top 8 superfoods selling, along with the greens, number 6. Also a very popular superfood, depending on the formula, it keeps people alive. The Daily Greens by Aloe Life, friends, 18 years selling, and it's a food, and it kept Aloe Life open during the COVID California shutdown. I love taking the Daily Greens, and it's on the top 10 list too. It's certified organic and awesome, as you know, Kelly, with 21 ingredients. And why people need to eat healthy foods at least 80% of the time, it's common sense to build the body and skin. It allows detox and cleanses the colon, liver, lymph, and blood of impurities and infections with better regularity, allowing for the body renewal, actually growing biologically younger, friends. Customers using aloe absorbing the nutrients from foods better, up to 300 to 1,000% better with quality aloe, saves on food and your supplements too. That's pretty cool, friends. I mean, you actually can eat less but absorb more, 300 to 1,000% better. And this is documented from some of the research called Bioavailability Human Study that I've mentioned so often on these shows. Yeah. The top 10 superfoods include delicious fruits like papaya and mango, had some today, apples, berries, and some citrus oranges and lemons for the vitamin C and bioflavonoids. Super valuable. Underline that, from lemons, friends. Just Google it. Amazing research shows immunity of whole lemon and rind that helped me reverse my bad mammogram last year, along with following my protocol in the handbook. And especially leafy greens on the list, not iceberg lettuce, zero nutrition, and broccoli with its special sulfur compounds, friends, sulforaphane, cancer fighting. Look it up. With all green foods, sources of vitamin E, folic acid, and minerals too, lowering inflammation in the body, preventative to arteriosclerosis, buildup in the arteries, reducing cardiovascular disease. This is research from eating greens plus carrots, squash, including pumpkin, beans and potatoes, including yams, for more vitamin A, including fish and fish oil, and a variety of proteins. Strive for 50 to 150 grams daily with lean meats, eggs, beans as tolerated. We eat beans at almost every meal, Kelly, plus low gluten grains like quinoa and millet, fresh nuts and seeds, more pumpkin seeds that address dry eyes with zinc and EFAs, so undersupplied, and so much more, da-da-da-da.
11: Yeah, absolutely. And I love that it seems like if people can apply some of these things, and again, Karen, I want to just go back a little bit of how much the importance of absorption is, and I'm glad that you highlighted that a tremendous amount, because it's not what we take, it is what we absorb. And I think when people are getting into different conditions like candida overgrowth, and things are being blocked, and then you could use something so valuable like the wand of heaven, also known as aloe vera. I mean, that really gets you back on a path. And then incorporating some of these dark yellow, orange, and green foods, again, that are high in vitamin A that you're highlighting, I think is very imperative. You've always been a big proponent of vitamin A and vitamin E in addition to aloe vera, right, Karen?
6: Oh, yeah, you're so right. And people think they're just getting old, but they're getting sicker because they're not eating the right food. Vitamin A is essential, friends, for healthy skin and your immunity both. Partnering with vitamin E that helps bone marrow make all the cells, including immunity cells, and with protein too, and vitamin A, focused on the lining cells for the lungs. Got to keep those lungs healthy with all the fires and toxins, reducing air quality. It's been horrible, especially with asthma symptoms. Plus the vitamin A for face, skin, and GI tract, and the bonus is it turns on the natural killer cells to fight off invaders, as written in the big book, Beyond Gluten Intolerance. Isn't that so cool? The letter A is for aloe and vitamin A-rich veggies and fruits. Just remember, adequate protein builds every cell of the body, 80 trillion cells we need for healthier immune systems, body, and skin. The food you eat today becomes your body tomorrow. If, like Kelly said, you digest it and absorb it properly, the divine design. I choose aloe and B-complex, the happy vitamin that's in your foods.
11: Karen, I love when trends and things come back. And it leads me to believe, is this why carrot juice became so popular in the 80s? It supports immunity, and that immunity applies to things like lungs, allergies, and overall healthier skin. Is that accurate?
6: Yes, Kelly. In fact, both my husband, Terry, and I drink carrot juice still and take 3 grams of vitamin C and eat carrots too, plus the Daily Greens by Aloe Life, along with the Aloe Gold concentrate, following the daily protocols in the books. And he just went through a battery of tests and no sign of aggressive melanoma left. He's cancer-free from years ago, friends, including a brain scan. Plus his PSA, prostate PSA, came back normal, the best after 5 years of up and down. Celebration for his 85th birthday. Healthy seniors. And even though we eat as healthy, organic as possible in today's world, friends, with Mediterranean diet and supplements, using the Daily Greens, certified organic by Aloe Life, it's less expensive

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0: Welcome back, listeners. Again, learning so much about what we put into our body, whether it be the superfoods that can add a tremendous amount of benefit, in addition to adding in some of these wonderful things offered at AlloLife, especially in the concentrates and the daily greens. What a wonderful way to be able to mitigate some of the things that we're worried about. I've gotten a lot of questions from you guys over the last 3 to 4 weeks, especially with the parasite and this new digestive issue, which is causing things like explosive diarrhea. Everybody's worried about it, which has led to people not getting in their daily greens. You need your greens, folks. That is what drives immunity. And if you're worried about consuming a food from a store, please take the opportunity to learn about AlloLife's daily greens. They're available in tablet or powder, and it is something that I've incorporated in my life for many, many years, being someone who was gluten intolerant in the early years, horrible digestive issues. It's really helped me get back on this. And again, AlloLife is a wonderful company helping families for over 30 plus years with 17 great products. Karen, it's so wonderful what you do there.
1: Thank you, Kelly. I love your story. And the health support from AlloLife products is real for everyone that uses them. Energized, I say, motivation in a bottle, friends, and so much more.
0: So many people who are on GLP-1 medications are having such horrible bowel issues. They're not going to the bathroom. They can go 5 to 7 days. Remember, that is toxic. If you want to get on the other side of that, highly recommend incorporating an AlloLife juice concentrate, whole leaf juice concentrate. Very, very important. And a lot of people have incorporated and they're doing much better. So now, Karen, one of the things that I really love about your company and 37 years of doing this is you've never wavered. You're always based on science. You're based on testing. So what keeps AlloLife Concentrates testing so strong compared to other brands of aloe that we see in the marketplace, and they can take such a lower dose? The ones that I'm seeing that are clear in the marketplace, which I know don't have the yellow sap and the important things, are also encouraging you to chug the bottle all day. But you only have to use 1 to 2 ounces of the AlloLife aloe juice concentrates.
1: It's made from 25 pounds of leaves of certified organic aloe leaves in every quart. And that makes it equal. Every quart you purchase is equal to 4 bottles. So it's truly the best buy. 4 to 6 times concentrated, friends, including the over 100 actives, plus the trace minerals from rich volcanic fields from the Rio Grande Valley that help our energy and so much more. Blood sugar, too. It tastes like tomato juice with a slight bite. Not bad, but it's an herbal bitter that saves lives with digestive issues and more. We don't guess. We test the other 20 lines on the market. We know by the nuclear magnetic resonance that really takes the guesswork out, and it's been programmed to spot the fingerprint, friends, of the quality whole leaf aloe solids. And it graphs the each one of them, including the immunity factor. In fact, it's 5 to 6 solids, where our closest competitor tests only 1.5 solids. Not enough ace manin in that to even support a kitty cat plus a large adult for immunity, friends, and so much more. Getting the digestive working with just 1 to 2 ounces, it really helps for allergy and so much more immunity factor to kick in. So, friends, look for the yellow sap. You know, it's the best thing to do of AlloLife aloe, or use the whole plant itself with the active phenol for the bitter. Why the ancients called it the king of herbal bitters. It activated the HCl to flow into the stomach, digesting food and also killing the invaders, the potential parasites and bacteria and fungus with its antimicrobial action. It's the first step to better absorption, but also protects you, the first line of defense in the stomach. Plus, the high ace manin medicinal sugar increases immunity action throughout the blood with phagocytosis, Pac-Man-like action that more easily kills more parasites, viruses, and bacteria, along with molds and fungus that block absorption of foods internally. Aloe gold is amazing, and anyone having the extra digestive trouble that we have from time to time, including reflux symptoms, the advanced Stomach Plus formula, along with hydrating, friends, works to soothe. It's in a base of the aloe gold, and it works fast, using less than other products because it's much stronger, as we've been talking about, along with hydrating, including the 10 herbal extracts for quick results, the catnip, chamomile, nettlesweet, fennel, golden seal, wild yam, I love them, ginseng herb, and more. Once again, only capfuls helps me to calm with heartburn faster than Aloe Gold alone. Soothing allergies, fatigue, and lung distress, including advanced black mold, which is very dangerous, friends, since it grows everywhere in this type of rainstorms and flooding that we've been having. It can affect the lungs, even battling asthma symptoms. Think Aloe Life Concentrate, friends, with the natural anti-inflammatory agents. I work with so many people with asthma symptoms. The phytosterols kick in. Yes, and it doesn't conflict with any pharmaceutical drugs, herbs, or foods, friends. In fact, a few years ago, there was a Catholic nun, Kelly, hospitalized back east, diagnosed with black mold lung poisoning, and she had success with Aloe Life. She was not recovering well until a friend brought her a copy of the Gift of Nature book and a quart of the Aloe Gold concentrate with its trace minerals, electrolytes, and the other super bonus of high immunity. And just drinking 3 ounces, friend, she was feeling so much better. The doctor released her early. Surprised everyone, Kelly. And Kelly, so many people are unhealthy that even just taking a half a dose begins the renewal process, gets the bowels moving, building detox and renewal. Just 2 teaspoons of Aloe Gold before each meal. This was recent. It was wonderful. While training staff and giving taste samples at the local co-op in San Diego health food store, Aloe Life Juice Concentrate, a young woman had just been released from a hospital. I get excited. When I see people in trouble, she had bleeding ulcers diagnosed in advanced bowel disease, diverticulitis, and as I say, God connects the dots, Kelly's. She was drawn to the demo table, and immediately upon drinking the 2 teaspoons of Aloe Gold and next, the Advanced Stomach Plus formula concentrate, to her amazement and mine, in just 5 minutes, her pain was gone. She had battled this for months, and she took Stomach Plus formula home and understood eating granola with oats was not good for her and picked up the quinoa cereal, gluten-free, with the understanding of the 10 top superfoods, eating carrots, no oats. And FYI, MDs are not taught this about gluten intolerance, with oats and bran fiber being problematic, or that natural herbal medicine and foods at last really help the body renew itself.
0: Everybody can benefit from using something like Aloe Life and their award-winning formulas, right, Karen?
1: Yes, there's something for everyone, and it's 100% safe, Kelly. As you know, there's still a lot of misinformation on the internet, including AI. You can't trust it. Aloe has always been safe. It just moves your bowels, and so many people, as you were talking earlier, really need this.
0: Oh, so many people need it. I don't care if you think you're healthy. That digestive tract runs everything we do. And if you're not getting that in order, you start seeing things like skin afflictions, other issues, leaky gut, like we started the show on. So I highly encourage people to visit our website, foreveryoungradio.com. 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Again, we've put all this great information on the weekly highlight page, but remember to ask for the special healthy handouts, including back to basic skincare, 10 top superfoods, and a daily detox sheet, because the products work for the whole family and it'll help you have that roadmap. 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Karen, always a pleasure having you on the show. Any parting words before we say goodbye?
1: Oh, thanks, Kelly and listeners, for having me. 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
6: Breaking news this hour from townhall.com. I'm Michael Harrington. U.S. Immigration and Customs Enforcement arrested nearly 50,000 people in July, the highest single-month arrest total during the second Trump administration, according to new figures. Here's reporter Bernie Bennett.
7: The July arrest tally of 49,571 marks a 15% jump from 43,021 arrests a month earlier and a 70% increase from 29,241 in February, according to government data provided by ICE to the Deportation Data Project based at UC Berkeley and UCLA. The agency has increasingly relied on state and local law enforcement partners who are assuming immigration enforcement duties. Bernie Bennett reporting.
6: There are growing calls for a new overhaul of America's welfare system modeled on the landmark reforms of the 1990s. Correspondent Ken Lorman.
8: 30 years ago, a Republican-led Congress and President Bill Clinton required work for key benefits and gave states more control. Supporters say the results were dramatic. Adults receiving welfare fell from more than 4.4 million in 1995 to about 570,000 in 2024. Now, many Republicans want to extend work requirements across federal assistance programs for non-disabled adults with independence, not dependency, as the goal. Ken Lorman reporting.
6: Poor weather temporarily hampered aerial rescue operations in Nepal yesterday as the search for thousands of missing people in areas devastated by catastrophic flooding on the border with China continues. Rescue workers and military personnel have been working around the clock since Wednesday's disaster. Ukrainian officials say a Russian drone attack on a warehouse west of Kiev this weekend killed at least 37 people, making it the deadliest attack in the war so far this year. Ukrainian President Zelensky says the warehouse housed a lot of ammunition. More on these stories at townhall.com.
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6: President Trump says his administration has entered a sweeping agreement with Venezuela that, if realized, could give the U.S. access to vast amounts of the South American country's untapped oil reserves at cost. Mr. Trump said in a social media post that the agreement was negotiated by Secretary of State Marco Rubio, Defense Secretary Pete Hegseth, and Venezuela's acting president Delcy Rodriguez. The president calls it, quote, the biggest oil deal in world history. Rodriguez's government says the deal involves the development of 17 fields. Extreme drought and heat severely impacting Europe this summer. Fishermen in northern Serbia reporting the Danube River has receded, leaving only small ponds with dangerously high water temperatures. The drought has affected ecosystems and businesses across several countries, including Hungary and Romania. Hungary faces severe drought conditions with significant fish pond losses. Czech farmers are taking emergency measures. News and analysis at Town Hall. More illegal prescriptions for painkillers.
10: Pain specialist to athletic sports stars Joan Rubinger's website touts a client list that includes professional athletes in the NFL, NBA, and Olympic medalists. Over a four-year period, federal authorities say the nurse practitioner prescribed 260,000 pills containing controlled substances to patients in more than 20 states. Justice Department lawyers describe her practice as highly unorthodox and that she instructed her clients on how to evade detection. Last month, the DEA revoked Rubinger's ability to prescribe opioid. A spokesperson says she is still licensed to practice in California and New York. I'm Lisa Dwyer.
6: Today is Sunday, August the 30th, 242nd day of 2026. On this date in history, 1963, the hotline, the link between Washington and Moscow, went into operation. More on these stories at townhall.com.
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15: 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We do that by bringing on respected educators in all fields of health and wellness. We pride ourselves on keeping consumers in the know about our ever-changing healthcare system and ways to support the body. Each week, with the help of our special guests and experts, we have one goal in mind, and that's to ensure every listener has the most up-to-date information on ways to support all aspects of health. Now, here's your host.
0: Hello, everyone. So glad you could join us today right here on Forever Young. It's been, goodness, 29 years since we've been showing up here behind the mic with the hopes of always informing and educating every listener on healthier lifestyle options and good quality science-based information. 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You can visit our website. That website's foreveryoungradio.com. Again, that's foreveryoungradio.com. And there you can listen to fantastic shows. I believe we just dropped our 700th episode. So there's something for everybody there to be able to tune in. And you can also read some fantastic articles. We have a new article out on the 10 top superfoods. In addition to that, we have one on NAD, if that's something you're hearing about in the marketplace. Now, really excited about today's show. We're going to focus on nature's solution for mineral replenishment on all cellular systems. And if you've been a regular of this program, you know when we talk minerals, we talk to one specific person, and that is Caroline Allen, who is a health survivor, mineral expert, and educator on a mission to redefine how we think about cellular health. After a high-pressure career in tech left her physically and mentally depleted, her healing journey led to the discovery of plant-based minerals and their powerful role in restoring the body's natural balance. Her experience sparked deep research into human psychology and the science of humic and fulvic substances. Today, as the co-founder and CEO of Beam Minerals, Caroline, affectionately known as the Mineral Geek, shares this life-changing knowledge with clarity, science, and heart, empowering others to take charge of their wellness at the cellular level. Really excited to have you on the show. Great to have you back, Caroline. Thanks for agreeing to join me.
16: Thank you. It's great to be back.
0: And I think, Caroline, when we get together, people, some of them are used to hearing about minerals. Some have never heard about plant-based minerals. Why don't we just start in this short segment talking about really what differs plant-based minerals from common minerals that people are used to seeing in supplements?
16: Yeah, so if you go down to your health food store and you look at all the bottles that are lining the shelves in the mineral aisle, you'll see a lot of pills, a lot of capsules, and also some liquids. Most of these minerals are made from rocks, shells, and bones. Those are the base material for most mineral supplements. And the problem is the human digestive tract doesn't really break those down very well. So about 90% of the pills and powders and even some of the liquids that you take that are not ionic, it's called ionic, will just end up in the toilet. So you end up only digesting about 10% of it. And then a smaller amount gets absorbed into your bloodstream and a much smaller amount ends up in your cells, which is where minerals have to get to be effective in your system.
0: And we look at the rate of improper absorption even happening in our digestive system, whether our microbiome is included in that, whether we have things like candida that could be blocking the absorption of certain vital nutrients and things we may need. So I'm thinking if you're using shells and ground up rock, the possibility of that absorption versus using a liquid form and a plant-based mineral is probably not as good as using that plant-based mineral. Would you agree to that?
16: Absolutely. And, you know, the other problem with supplements that you see in the mineral aisle of your health food store is that they're usually single minerals or maybe a few minerals mixed together. Again, they're made from rock, shells, and bones, which is not very digestible or absorbable. But the other problem is that taking single minerals actually creates imbalance. And if the way I like to think about it, out in nature, there isn't anywhere where there's just one single mineral. If there is, that's usually someplace that is toxic to cellular life. So minerals are meant to be brought into natural ecosystems, of which your body is one, via balanced ratios. That's a very, very important thing and something that's completely overlooked in the whole context of supplements that are single minerals.
0: I like that we're going to talk about humic and fulvic today. That was something, goodness, I've been in this industry 29 years, and until I met you about a year and a half ago, I had not even heard of humic and fulvic. So really excited to share it with the listeners on that today. But Caroline, you were in tech. You weren't somebody who was in the health industry. You weren't somebody who was seeking to be a CEO of such a wonderful company like Beam Minerals. How quickly, when you learned about this, did you take action, want to educate yourself further? It was really life-changing when you started taking plant-based minerals, was it not?
16: Yeah, I had a huge host of chronic symptoms that were just trashing my life. I felt terrible. I didn't sleep. I had headaches. I had no immune system. I had gut problems. I had mouth problems, on and on. And just from taking these liquid minerals, in the space of about 8 or 9 months, all my symptoms disappeared. They just resolved. And that's why I did all the research that I did. And I've spent about 10 years, Kelly, researching mineral depletion, mineral replenishment, all sorts of minerals, what they do in the body, how they work, and why they're so important.
17: Well, I'm glad you did, because a lot of people have been able to be helped by that. And then garnering the information you learned, your labor of love, and writing the Mineral Reset book to give people a shortcut has just been phenomenal. Listeners, we got to go out to that break. You can hit our weekly highlight page at foreveryoungradio.com or go over to beamminerals.com and get a little snapshot and learn about them. We'll be right back with another special segment with Caroline Allen.
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17: 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Again, thank you for joining us today on the Forever Young Radio Show. We're learning so much about minerals. I think a lot of you may have been like me and thought that minerals come from shells, rocks, and different things like that. So it's such a pleasure to have Caroline Allen joining us today. Again, co-founder of Beam Minerals, CEO, and great educator, the one who actually put out the Mineral Reset book, to be able to educate people more on what she has found over the course of the last decade. Caroline, I loved our first intro segment. Again, learning so much about health. I think a great place to come back is to explain to people, what is humic and fulvic?
16: So humic and fulvic are plant-based minerals. And what that means is they're actually the minerals that were in plants. Those plants died and decomposed, and as they decomposed, they became these incredibly powerful pre-formulated mineral molecules. So imagine having a pre-formulated capsule that had all of the minerals that you need in the right ratios, plus a delivery system for those minerals into your cells. And that's what humic and fulvic represent. They represent Mother Nature's delivery system or replenishment system for minerals for all cellular systems on Earth.
17: Pretty awesome. I mean, that's a pretty big job that they have, you know what I mean? And making sure that everything stays in unison, whether it be for planet or within that system within our body. So when we're used to talking about things like minerals, I think we alluded to some are known to have poor absorption. When we're talking about plant-based and humic and fulvic, how does that get into the cell to be able to offer people better absorption and get to work in the areas that they're deficient?
16: The way I like to describe it is, if you, let's just think about a magnesium molecule, and the magnesium molecule came because you took some magnesium and you ended up with a whole bunch of magnesium in your gut, and mostly your body went, oh my gosh, there's way too much magnesium, a concentration of magnesium, and it worked, it grabbed water and it tried to eliminate most of it. But one of those magnesium molecules got all the way broken down to into its ionic chemical component size, and it hit up against a receptor site in your gut, and it absorbed into your bloodstream. And now that magnesium molecule is floating around in your bloodstream, and it hit up against a cell wall, one of your cells, and your cell went, oh, that's magnesium, and it let that one magnesium molecule into your cell. That's pretty cool. You've got one magnesium inside your cell where it can now be utilized by your mitochondria to generate energy and do other biosynthesis processes. Here's the thing that fulvic can do in particular. So fulvic carries all of the minerals that your body needs, and every cell in your body recognizes fulvic. Okay, so that means that when it's floating around in your gut, and it's extremely, when you take it, particularly in Beam Minerals, it's liquid, it requires no digestion, it's already in the component size, ready for absorption. So that fulvic molecule, you drink it, it hits up against a cell wall in your gut, or even in your throat, even in your mouth, and it immediately absorbs, and it ends up in your bloodstream, and it's carrying that full spectrum of minerals, not just one magnesium molecule. It's carrying magnesium and calcium and potassium and iodine and chromium and selenium and molybdenum and iron and zinc. It's carrying all of the minerals in the proper ratios. Now it's in your bloodstream. Now it hits up against the cell. The cell says, oh, that's fulvic. And not only does it say that's fulvic, it says, oh, that's fulvic. Let's open a special channel for that and bring that whole molecule into the cell. And then it goes, the fulvic goes into the cell, and it actually delivers its bolus, its whole mineral content into the cell. So it's not just delivering one magnesium molecule, it's delivering all the minerals in the proper ratios directly into the cell. The beautiful thing about fulvic is having it in your system greatly enhances nutrient uptake of all of the nutrients that you put into your system.
17: I like that. So if you're taking another supplement, say you're taking a multivitamin, which depending on which one you're taking isn't the best, especially when it comes to absorption, and they'll try to put some little minerals in there. It's barely any to speak about in most cases. It's not going to make an impact on your system. But again, to have the ability to get that absorbed better, whether you're taking a fish oil or a probiotic or something of that nature, that's pretty incredible. I love the intuitive nature, because when we start talking about things like, you know, cellular energy, we start talking about things like genetic dispositions, telomeres, ATP. A lot of people are walking around, they have are so fatigued, they're not sleeping at night. I'm sure you had that host of issues in the early years before, you know, really discovering the power of using humic and fulvic via Beam Minerals. But let's talk about that. I think when people are fatigued or they're not sleeping, let's kind of renegotiate our conversation and the fact of, how does mineral deficiency impact people, and does it impact people differently depending on what mineral they're void in? Would you mind just kind of talking about that, Caroline? Because I think it's important for the listeners to understand.
16: Yes. So here's the thing you have to recognize, is that minerals are the fuel for almost all the energy generation in your body. And if you're fully fueled, if you have all of the minerals and amino acids necessary to generate energy, you generate about 1200 watts of electricity every day. But most of us are mineral deficient, because it's hard to get minerals into your body if you're using rocks, bones, and shells. So when you don't have that fuel available, maybe you're only generating 800 watts or 600 watts. That's half of the amount of energy that your body can produce if it's fully fueled. And what happens when you're not fully fueled? Your body says, well, you know, hair, that's not very important. And, you know, the skin, I'm just going to keep it there and may not be able to keep it at its highest health. And maybe that inflammation in your gut, I'm just going to keep it at a low level. And your immune system, well, I can't really deal with those bacteria that you're encountering. So you get sick more often. And because your nervous system is constantly getting a message from your cells saying, we don't have what we need here. We don't have what we need here. We don't have what we need here. That amps up your cortisol levels. And now your whole nervous system is amped up, and that makes it hard to sleep and get full rest. So we don't tend to think of chronic symptoms in this way. We go to a specialist to handle different chronic symptoms, when actually they all have their source in not having enough fuel.
17: Fuel is key. I mean, try driving your car without fuel. Try turning on your computer without proper energy. I mean, all of the things that run our universe essentially run our souls and ourself. So if we're not having the energy to go to work or play with our kids or play with our grandkids or go on vacation or all the things that make us feel like we're living outside of our day to day that we're used to, it can get a hard place for people. And I feel for people who aren't getting proper sleep or get misdiagnosed and don't know that it could be a mineral deficiency. I feel like minerals, other than Beam Minerals and the education that you guys stand on, your company is so deeply rooted in science and education, and I appreciate that. If I go on social media, I'm hearing more things like hair thinning, zinc deficiency, you know, and then some people will just ramp up the zinc. And you shouldn't do that. I mean, you can overdose on rock, bone, and shell. So I like that the Beam Minerals, if you're taking it in that liquid form in the way that you are recommended on the bottle, you assimilate it out by urinating. It doesn't stay in the system over long, where there would be a thing where you could have a redundancy to overload your system. Am I thinking about that right, Caroline?
16: Absolutely. And so, you know, we talked about fulvic and humic. One of the beautiful things about the humic molecule is one of its jobs is to keep balance in your system. So let's say you took a magnesium capsule of magnesium because you think it's good for sleep. I don't recommend it over time, but people do use it that way. But now what you've done is put a huge concentration of magnesium into your gut. What the humic molecule will do will actually be to bind that magnesium excess all the way up until the point where your system has reached balance, a balanced state, and then it will stop. So it's an intelligent binder that supports balance throughout every liquid area of your body, which is your entire inside of your body. It doesn't go inside the cell. It stays in the gut and the bloodstream, and it just binds up and carries out the trash, including heavy metals, biowaste, toxins, glyphosate, nanoplastics. Really, that's a really important thing.
17: Absolutely. And I wish I spoke as eloquent as you, Caroline, because you have a way of just managing it and delivering it. I always think of it as the bouncer. It's coming in. It's getting rid of things. It's making sure everybody stays in balance. And I think that people can, you know, kind of think about that. I'm glad that you brought up magnesium for sleep. We get a lot of questions. Hey, Kelly, I have slow bowels. I'm trying to take this amount of magnesium. Which form? There's three or four. Or they get confused about things like magnesium stearate, thinking that that's a form of magnesium, which we've spoken about on the show before. Again, that is just used in the manufacturing process. Funny, when people ask me that, I'll say, well, you've been doing it for 2 weeks. How has it worked? And they're like, well, it hasn't worked yet. Well, it's not going to work. You know what I mean? But there's certain things that are myth and there's certain things that are based on science. And that's why we love having you on the program. Listeners, go and check out beamminerals.com. You can read an article section. They have a blog section, tons of interesting information. When I come back from the break with Caroline, I really want to talk about microplastics because they are so big right now. Everybody's talking about it. So let's see if minerals, especially humic and fulvic, have any benefit for the things we're dealing out in our world of toxic soup. So stick with us. If you're lost along the way, always remember, if you're working out or driving, you can hit the Forever Young Radio page at that weekly highlight, and we'll keep all of this great information for up to a year. We'll be right back after the break. Dogs are more than pets. They're family. 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
6: With SRN News, I'm Michael Harrington in Washington. Iran's economy is poised for more instability as the Trump administration tries to convince other countries to end all financial dealings with the Islamic Republic. A decision by the United Arab Emirates to suspend trade relations with Iran last week kickstarted the White House's latest attempt to isolate Tehran into submission. Iran has few other major trade partners to turn to now. China is the most capable. NASA's newest space telescope has blasted off on a quest to find planets around other stars and explore the hidden universe. SpaceX launched the $4 billion Roman Space Telescope today from Florida's Kennedy Space Center. Roman blazed toward an observation point a million miles away that's home to the Webb Space Telescope, one of NASA's other crown jewels in the sky. Roman will take 3 months to reach its destination. This is SRN News.
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17: Welcome back, listeners. Again, having a wonderful conversation with Caroline Allen from Beam Minerals. She is the CEO and co-founder. Goodness, I'll tell you, Caroline, it seems like humic and fulvic minerals work on anything. And I've been able to recommend it now to many, many listeners and many, many family friends for going on 2 years now, which has been a really big blessing. When we're looking at something like microplastics, which have been shown to be everywhere, from yoga pants, from even if we're getting chicken from an organic farm, that chicken feed comes in a plastic bag. What does that do within our system over time, and how are we going to get rid of that? I mean, is there any promise for humic and fulvic to be able to come to the rescue working as that bouncer slash scavenger to go in there and try to clean things up?
16: The big reframe that I want people to recognize is that your body is a natural ecosystem. It's a lot like natural ecosystems out a forest or even a desert. If you're, you know, they're all the different ecosystems that we have on the earth, they're all cellular ecosystems and your body works the same way. The amazing thing about ecosystems is given the right tools, they can create healthy environments. They are incredibly adaptable and have the ability to heal themselves. So the cool thing about humic and fulvic is that they represent the tools that, let's say back when volcanoes were going crazy on the earth or when all sorts of different disasters occurred, like if you've ever seen a forest that burned completely to the ground, you go back a few years later and you'll see that whole forest is looking green. If you go to, let's say, where Mount St. Helens blew up and the trees were just pushed over like toothpicks, you go back to that ecosystem now and it's replete. It is just burgeoning. It is loving it. Of course, one of the reasons is because of all the nutrients that came from that volcano and ended up in those soils. So the beautiful thing about humic and fulvic is that they are going to manage any kind of toxicity or concentration of elements in your natural cellular ecosystem of your body. They're going to take them out and remove them from your system. Take them out of your cells and remove them from your system. The fulvic works intracellularly. So inside your cells, it goes around and it picks up the biowaste, toxins, heavy metals, glyphosate, nanoplastics, viral detritus, graphene oxide, things that you really don't want in your system. And then it will carry those things out of your cell and it drops them in the bloodstream. Now the humic molecule, which again, remember, is this intelligent binder, will start gathering those things up. And it gathers, again, biowaste, toxins, heavy metals, nanoplastics, microplastics, all of these things that are detrimental to your system. How does it know that those things are detrimental to your system? Number one, because there's a concentration of them, and ecosystems don't like concentrations of anything. It likes balanced nutrients and things throughout the whole system. So that's one way that it knows. The next is if it's having any impact on pH or any ecosystem factors, and it will bind those things and carry them out. Ultimately, that molecule gets so heavy and it becomes hydrophobic, which means it wants to get away from water, and then it falls out of your system and leaves your body. So I like to call it Mother Nature's janitor. It's like just having the person in the background who's cleaning up, gathering all of the garbage and taking it out. It's something I talk about also in the Mineral Reset. I have a whole section about detoxification to understand when you might need some sort of very critical, short-term, acute level of detox, and when a more consistent process of detoxification would be more effective for you. One of the things I want to say is that anytime, if you're working with a practitioner and they're suggesting that you have high heavy metals or you have some more glyphosate toxicity and you need to do detox to remove that in a short term, that's great. You're probably going to have some detox symptoms and you're going to have to deal with those. But as soon as you finish that protocol, you're again going to be encountering all sorts of different environmental toxins. So humic, particularly fulvic and humic, are the best tools to have in your system all the time to just constantly at an ecosystem level be removing the elements that are not healthy for the ecosystem, whether it's in your gut, in your bloodstream, or in your cells. So a lot of heavy metals, as an example, are stored inside your tissues, which is inside your cells. And while they're actually in your tissues, they're not causing the big problem. But if, let's say, you lose some weight or you have some sort of, you take something that causes them to be excreted, now you will have those detox symptoms. So humic and fulvic are ecosystem detoxification tools. The beautiful thing about the liquid ones that we use in Beam is you can use small amounts. So even if you're a very sensitive person with autoimmune, Lyme's, maybe long COVID, different symptoms that, different issues that might cause your system to be more sensitive, then you can just take a very small amount and slowly titrate up over time, giving your ecosystem a chance to adapt and utilize the tools. We start with a base material. It's called humate, and it's a very, very crystalline, incredibly mineral-rich material. It comes from 65 million years ago when a meteor hit the Yucatan, and it killed 75% of all life on Earth. And all of these rainforests that covered the Earth all the way into northern Canada died and decomposed, and they became a strata of Earth. It's about 10 to 12 feet below the Earth in the place that we get it in the Southwest United States. This material, what we kind of say is we can't really improve on Mother Nature. So really what humate represents is the Earth's way of storing energy for future cellular life. So during that event, all the cellular life died. And what did the Earth do? It used these incredible microbial decomposition processes to store that energy. And we're taking that fuel and we are putting it back into your body in this incredibly bioavailable way to support your cellular ecosystem, the way Mother Earth intended it.
17: I like the versatility of Beam Minerals because it really does work with anybody with a heartbeat or a brain pulse, you know, in a sense. So we know one thing, water moves things throughout the system. But if you're not taking it in accurately and you're doing stick packs or you're doing things like that are high in salt, that's not bringing balance and hydration either. So I wanted to talk a little bit about electrolyze because that's something that I've recommended to tons of people, especially I have a good friend who's in the fire department. What do you guys do when it's, 110 degrees out and you're fighting a fire? Well, they give us lemon drop. Well, why don't you try Beam? You know what I mean? So let's talk about that because I think people have been hydrating incorrectly based on marketing. What do you have to say about that, Caroline?
16: Yeah, well, I want to say we have a lot of firefighting groups that use both wildfire firefighting groups and also, city firefighters who are using Beam Minerals for their electrolyte replenishment and mineral replenishment, because those are very, very taxing jobs to have, and you have to be incredibly physically fit to do it. Yeah. And dehydration is a huge issue for these people. So what we want to do when you're hydrating, you don't want to use concentrated salts. And one of the main reasons is if you think about your gut is more like a forest than it is a car. So we've been taught, okay, I'm going to take my body down to the gas tank and I'm going to fill it with salt because somebody said those are electrolytes. Yeah. And the problem is your body doesn't work like that. Remember, it's an ecosystem. It likes balanced amounts of multiple minerals coming in consistently over time. And that's what humic and fulvic do. So Electrolyze is our fulvic product. The beautiful thing about it is you drink it and it immediately starts absorbing. It doesn't require the 18 to 20 minutes of digestion that one of those electrolyte stick packs require. And why do they require that? Because mostly they add flavors and all sorts of excipients and fillers into the product to make it dissolve well in your water and to make it taste, you know, they try to cover up the salty taste. Imagine being able to get all of the electrolytes you need without all the salt. So, because one of the biggest problems is when you put a lot of salt into your gut, your body actually pulls water from your body because it's got a concentration. It's like the ocean. When you drink salt water from the ocean, your gut feels bad. You feel nauseous because it's too much salt.
17: Wow.
16: So, and it makes you urinate more. Now you have frequent urination. And what are you doing? You're dehydrating yourself.
17: Yeah.
16: So what you want to do is get all those electrolytes and minerals into your system in a way that's just going to easily absorb. When we have athletes drink a cup of our electrolytes,

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3: 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Colonel Louis Nicola suggested that America might be better served by a monarchy, with Washington himself as king. Washington firmly rejected the idea. He had spent years leading Americans in a fight for independence from a monarchy. 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His example reminds us that power can be offered, earned, or taken. But character determines whether we use it for ourselves or remain faithful to something greater.
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6: On July 4th, 1776, a group of seemingly ordinary men made an extraordinary decision in a small room in Philadelphia. They put their names to a document that would change the world. The Declaration of Independence wasn't just a breakup letter for King George. It was a bold statement of principle that our rights don't come from government, but from God, that all men are created equal, and that liberty is worth risking everything for. 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
10: Welcome back, listeners. Hope you're learning so much. I mean, we're learning about humic, fulvic, ecosystems, things within the body, how to properly detox, and why maybe the way we've been hydrating isn't necessarily the way to go. Being joined by Caroline Allen. Again, you can learn more about her book, mineralresetbook.com is where you would go. Also, you can go to Beam Minerals, like we mentioned. Check out that blog. I mean, they really have something for everybody, and we've been using it on our cattle dogs. So check out the canine. It's been really hot here in California. Before we kind of move forward with some other additional questions I had about

0: Hydration, I wanted to give you guys a pat on the back because you just received a new accreditation. Please share with us.
1: Oh, yeah. We just got our informed sports accreditation. And the great thing about that is for people who are pro or semi-pro athletes who follow non-doping standards, our products have been, our Electrolyze and MicroBoost have been accredited for use for non-doping.
0: And again, when we find these little hacks, whether you're a competitive athlete or you're somebody who's trying to make it, maybe you have multiple kids, you're at a soccer game at 7 a.m. in the heat, you got another kid playing baseball at 1 p.m., Diet Coke isn't going to get it done for you. So again, finding the way to be able to get the thing, those proper constituents in the cell to be able to help.
1: One of the things that I have people do, we've lots of people have run this test. Take your electrolyte stick pack and feed it to your house plant and watch what happens. You should choose one that you don't like very much because it's not going to be very happy.
0: Right.
1: But the cool thing is you could do that for maybe 4 or 5 days and watch your house plant start to get really unhappy. Mm-hmm. And then you could start watering it using humic and fulvic and then watch what happens. If you saw our house plants, you will be amazed. They are the most happy, healthy, burgeoning plants ever.
0: Now, most of the time when people ask me, Kelly, where should I start? I don't just pick one. I like the combo of MicroBoost and Electrolyze. And I'd like you to just share on that why maybe you guys recommend doing that as well and how they take it each and every day. And the number one question I get, does it taste bad? You and I know the truth, but if you could share that with the listeners, that'd be great.
1: You know, I am very taste sensitive. And so if people are watching, they can see that I have a glass with this dark liquid in it. And that's the minerals put into my glass of water. I've actually put Electrolyze and MicroBoost directly into my water. And I just drink it through the morning. It tastes like water. It tastes just like water. And that's one of the most important things. I mean, if you're going to have a health protocol that you're going to do every single day for the rest of your life, wouldn't it be nice if it was really easy? Or even better, if your body went, oh, I want my minerals, and you wanted to pour the glass of water and put that mineral, those minerals in it. That's the way it is for me. So the reason you want to take both Electrolyze, which is the fulvic product, and MicroBoost, which is the humic product, is these two products together are the 1-2 punch. So the fulvic is the one that delivers the minerals directly into your cells, and not just the minerals, but all the nutrients that you take into your mouth and chew and swallow and digest. All of the nutrients that end up in your gut are going to have more likelihood of providing the benefit to your system by getting absorbed into your bloodstream if you have fulvic in your system. Mm-hmm. Then the humic is about detoxification. It's that Mother Nature's janitor, or as you called it, the bouncer, the one who just gathers up the trash, is constantly looking to balance your system. Incredibly helpful to people who have gut problems. And I'm going to tell you, so many people who used to use magnesium for elimination issues, I used to have constipation all the time, particularly when I traveled. I have zero constipation. I am like clockwork even when I travel. And it's all because my gut microbiome is so happy. It's in balance. And these humic and fulvic are effectors for the gut. They provide an incredibly healthy environment for all of the microbiota and organisms that are in your gut so that they remain in balance, supporting that proper elimination and energy generation and absorption of nutrients.
0: Everybody needs different levels of hydration and nutrients, especially the emails that I'm getting on people on GLP-1s. I'm hearing from people, I have not had a bowel movement in 7 days.
1: Oh,
0: I feel sick. I feel fatigue. I'm trying, you know, the store-bought solutions. But is that a question that you often get from consumers? Because your website's pretty busy there.
1: Yeah, we get a lot of feedback, positive feedback from people who've had struggles with either diarrhea or constipation. So the thing, again, remembering that your gut is a natural ecosystem. If you're having elimination issues, any type of elimination issues, that's your gut giving you a signal that things are not good here in this ecosystem. So what you want to do is get humic and fulvic into your gut because they are effectors. They are the things that are going to, they're like the prebiotics. They are going to support creating the healthy environment for all that positive microorganisms, the beneficial bacteria, and all of the different microflora. So it's very important. I mean, I can't tell you how many people who come with all sorts of gut issues, whether it's inflammation, SIBO, IBS, Crohn's, or elimination issues. I'm telling you, humic and fulvic are key components to gut health.
0: We want people to be able to enjoy life. If you can't go out with your friends or your family and have a nice dinner, maybe have a cocktail if that's what you're interested in. I mean, that's kind of what life is about, community. And when you're limited on that because of your issues that you're having with, you know, proper elimination or fast transit, that's not fun either. It makes you not want to go. You have sprays as well. You know, those are some of the things like the Instalights. I get chronic questions about cramping. I was woken up in the middle of the night. I had a horrible Charlie horse via cramp in my calf. Obviously, that could be a mineral deficiency. But if you could just speak to that on some of the other products that you offer and how people can incorporate it based on their symptom.
1: Yes, cramping in particular. So all cramping in the body is a sign of a local mineral deficiency. All cramping in the body is a sign of local mineral deficiency. So what that means is that if you're having night cramps or maybe hand cramps or foot cramps during the day, and some people even get thigh cramps, and I tell people if it's getting closer to your heart, just remember that your heart is also a muscle. So you really, really want to get minerals into your body. In fact, we have a cramp-free guarantee with our Electrolyze and MicroBoost products. If you take them for 2 to 4 months, your cramps will either completely disappear or only show up when you have intense physical activity, like, you know, do a big physical training event or something like that. In the meantime, while you're getting replenished, we recommend using our spray. It's called Instalights, and I'm holding it out for people who are watching. The beautiful thing about Instalights is this fulvic molecule, because the molecule is so tiny relative to your cells, it absorbs directly through the outside of your skin. So if you get up in the night and you have a cramp, you spray it on. It works much more effectively than magnesium spray. You know, if you spray magnesium and you feel like that residue on your skin, that means that it didn't actually absorb into your, through your skin into your muscle. That's why a lot of it doesn't always work. It also might be that your cramp has nothing to do with magnesium. It might have to do with phosphorus or some other mineral imbalance in that local area. So you spray fulvic on, you're getting all the minerals. They absorb in 3 to 5 seconds, and you're going to start to feel a resolve of that cramp within 30 to 45 seconds. Now, if you tend to get cramps on a nightly basis, you definitely want to take minerals internally, but in the meantime, you could spray your legs before you go to bed and you most likely will not get a cramp. We have so many people who come to one of our booths at a trade show and they're like, I have cramps almost every night. They go home, they use that spray, no cramping. Their cramping stops. They spray before they have the cramp, and now all the minerals are available in the local area and they don't get a cramp.
0: I like that. Thank you. I'm so glad you explained that, because I've had a lot of people be able to mitigate those cramps, but I didn't know about the preload. And that is definitely something that we'll recommend to people. And again, go over to beamminerals.com, read more on that blog, follow them on Instagram, beamminerals, /beamminerals, because they're putting out education. You can see some of the wonderful podcasts and different shows Caroline is being joined on. Again, a wonderful partner in health. If you use the code FOREVER on that website, you get 20% off your first order. And if you have any questions that we didn't focus on today, please go to foreveryoungradio.com. There's tons of articles that we featured on Beam Minerals. If you really want to know the effects of mineral deficiency, episode 623, please go back and listen to that. Caroline, again, wonderful time together. I appreciate you and value you so much. And I can't wait to talk to you again.
1: Likewise. Thanks so much, Kelly.
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3: Breaking news this hour from townhall.com. I'm Michael Harrington. Representative Alexandria Ocasio-Cortez is shaking up her team with several departures and new aides. Here's correspondent Bernie Bennett.
4: The personnel change comes months before the progressive leader will decide whether to launch a presidential campaign. She's also weighing a run for Senate Minority Leader Chuck Schumer's seat, which is also up in 2028. AOC's years-long campaign manager and senior advisor Oliver Hidalgo-Wolobin is departing in September. Fiorella Beeney, a longtime aide to AOC, took over as interim campaign manager this month. The moves have coincided with the expansion of the portfolio of AOC's chief of staff, Mike Koska. Bernie Bennett reporting.
3: Texas is emerging as a powerful alternative to California, attracting residents, businesses, and investment from across the country. Correspondent Ken Lorman does that.
5: IRS data show Texas gained roughly 1.5 million residents from other states between 2012 and 2023, and that meant billions in additional household income. Census data indicate Texas led the nation in domestic migration in 2024 and 2025. University of Virginia projections suggest Texas could surpass California as America's most populous state by the late 2040s as business and energy investment continue expanding. Ken Lorman reporting.
3: Iceland's voters have rejected a referendum to restart negotiations to join the European Union. RUV, the national broadcaster, says opponents defeated the measure by a margin of about 53% to 47%. Guinea-Bissau is voting today in a referendum to decide on granting new presidential powers. This comes ahead of December's general election, which aims to return the nation to democracy after last year's military coup. More on these stories at townhall.com.
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3: Iran's economy is poised for more instability as the Trump administration tries to convince other countries to end all financial dealings with the Islamic Republic. A decision by the United Arab Emirates to suspend trade relations with Iran last week kickstarted the White House's latest attempt to isolate Tehran into submission. Iran has few other major trade partners to turn to now. China is the most capable of hindering the U.S. strategy. Russia has a military conflict of its own and probably can't offer a fellow target of international sanctions a lot of hard financial support. NASA's newest space telescope has blasted off on a quest to find planets around other stars and explore the hidden universe. SpaceX launched the $4 billion Roman Space Telescope on Sunday morning from Florida's Kennedy Space Center. Roman blazed toward an observation point 1 million miles away, home to the Webb Space Telescope. It'll take 3 months to get there. News and analysis at townhall.com. Virginia removes three more Confederate memorials from a public park and civic campus in Richmond.
8: The statues honor Confederate Generals Thomas J. Stonewall Jackson and Governor Williams Extra Billy Smith, as well as Confederate Dr. Hunter Holmes McGuire. The state legislature approved the removals during its 2026 session. The statues are the latest in years-long efforts to purge the former Confederate capital of Confederate monuments. The statues will be preserved by the Shenandoah Valley Battlefields Foundation, which said it would relocate the monuments to battlefield sites within the Shenandoah Valley. John Scott reporting.
3: Today is Sunday, August the 30th, and some notable people are celebrating a birthday today, including Warren Buffett, the investor and philanthropist, turns 96 years old today. French Olympic gold medal skier Jean-Claude Killy is 83. Comedian Louis Black has 78 candles on his cake. More on these stories at townhall.com.
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13: 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And the taxes on these withdrawals will likely be a lot more than you realize. And it could force you to withdraw even more money just to cover the tax payment. And this is why some experts refer to your IRA 401k as a ticking tax time bomb. Welcome to Total Wealth Show with David Lucas. We are broadcasting from the TotalWealth.com studios right here in Central Arkansas. And I am David Lucas. And if you have an IRA 401k or any other tax deferred account, we have a great show planned for you today, and I am so thankful for your listening in. If you've tuned in for almost 16 years, or this is your first time to tune in, glad you're here. IRAs and 401ks can be a great retirement savings vehicle. Our government has made it easy for you to contribute money to these accounts, but there's a little known reason the IRS loves these accounts, because when your money grows, the amount you'll owe the IRS grows right along with it. That IRA and 401k really is a joint account between you and the IRS. You have a tax tumor buried in your IRA or 401k. Most of the people we see, most of our clients are shocked at the size of their tax bill. See, a lot of people, if I ask them how much money they've saved in their IRA or 401k, they have a very good idea. Yeah, as of last week, my balance was $1,200,000 and whatever, right? Whatever it is. You get the big idea. But if I asked you how much taxes you're expected to pay over the next 10, 20, or 30 years, most people will say, David, I don't have a clue. But the good news is you have more control over how much you pay in taxes in retirement than any other time in your life. The IRS doesn't necessarily want you to know this, but there are ways you could dramatically reduce these taxes when you retire. And we're going to talk about these strategies on today's show. But first, I want to dive into why taxes could be a much bigger problem for the next wave of retirees than any previous generation. And as we talk about taxes today, we're going to talk about the difference between tax planning and tax preparation. But this is the T of our Thrive Plan, our signature Thrive Planning framework. T is, for taxes. Then we have H for healthcare. R is for risk, that would be in your investments. I is for income. V, which we'll talk more and more about here on the show, vitality, because the reality is if you have all the wealth in the world, but you don't have the health or the health span to enjoy it, it really is meaningless. And lastly is E in the Thrive Planning Framework, which is estate and legacy. But most people believe they're handling their taxes wisely. After all, they file their returns, they meet with their CPA. I mean, we file returns for people all the time here in the office for our clients. And they meet with their CPA, maybe they hope for a little refund. But here's the hard truth. Tax preparation is not tax planning. Now, I will get to here in a moment why I believe taxes, even with everything going on with Trump and the Doge, the Department of Government Efficiency, I love all that. I'm very happy to see what they're doing. But I'm going to also talk about why I think that may not be enough. But first of all, when we're not talking about tax preparation, it is not tax planning. If all you're doing is filling paperwork after the fact, you're likely just handing over thousands, if not hundreds of thousands of dollars more than necessary. Dollars that could be used to fund your future and not Uncle Sam's spending habits. So the question is whether you're paying, it's not whether you're paying taxes. The question is, are you paying more than you have to? So here's why I believe that even everything that we see in positive, if you're conservative like me and you see everything that Donald Trump is doing and the current administration to try to mitigate all of this government spending, the out of control spending. And so we hear this number, the real debt is $36 trillion and climbing, But really, that's just the tip of the iceberg. We all hear the national debt, $36 trillion climbing, but that number barely scratches the surface of what the government truly owes. The real debt, the fiscal gap, is much larger when you account for unfunded liabilities like Social Security, Medicare, other long-term promises the government has made without a plan to pay for them. So according to Penn Wharton budget model, the U.S. fiscal gap, including unfunded liabilities for Social Security, Medicare, and other obligations, totals an estimated, get this, $162.7 trillion. Now, some estimates place this number even higher, approaching $200 trillion. So unlike the official debt that we always hear, the $36 trillion, somewhere in there, and growing, which only includes money the government has already borrowed, the fiscal gap measures everything the government has promised but has yet to fund. So the math doesn't lie. Even if economic growth skyrockets, the sheer size of these unfunded liabilities, I believe, makes it impossible to keep tax rates at today's historical lows forever. So can we balance the budget, right? All these cuts, and I think it's great that they're singling out the unprecedented. We didn't know how bad it was, the fraud, waste, and abuse, what Elon Musk is doing. This is all; these are all positive developments. The mind-blowing amount of corruption of people, these non-government NGOs, non-governmental organizations lining their pockets, all the stuff. You've seen the headlines. It's sickening. And I'm happy to see, I'm glad to see that all of that is coming to light. But the truth is the debt isn't shrinking. It's exploding. So I hope that I'm wrong about where taxes are going long term in the fiscal condition of the country. The U.S. debt has already exceeded $36 trillion. And currently it's around $1.8 trillion every year with no end in sight. Now, they're talking about maybe cutting $1 trillion in savings, and then economic growth could help bridge that gap. But again, the real problem isn't just the overspending, or the real problem isn't even just the current, even if they were the current deficit of $1.8 trillion, give or take a few billion here or there, right? The government has already made massive financial promises it cannot afford to keep without bringing in more revenue. According to the CBO, the Congressional Budget Office, entitlement programs like Social Security, Medicare, plus skyrocketing interest payments on the debt are set to consume more of the federal budget every year. And again, to President Trump's credit, he has taken steps to address a lot of the government inefficiencies, cutting regulations, reducing bureaucratic red tape, focusing on economic growth. All of that is important, but and we may see some temporary extension of the Trump tax cuts, but while tax cuts and economic expansion help, they do not change the fundamental issue. And here is what it is. Entitlement spending is the real driver of debt. Now, granted, I understand, I've heard the stories, people 150 years old still receiving Social Security. I'm so glad that's coming to light. And that is so appalling to hear that kind of thing. It doesn't surprise me, the ridiculousness of faceless bureaucrats. I mean, the incompetence of the people that have been running our government is staggering. But while tax cuts and economic growth help, again, the fundamental issue is entitlement spending that is driving our debt, those unfunded liabilities. And so, unfortunately, I hope I'm wrong, but I don't think it's going to totally bridge the gap. A lot of the damage, it's already been done. Entitlement programs like Social Security, Medicare are politically difficult to reform. No politician wants to touch them and make meaningful changes. It is seen as political suicide. That's why no matter who's in office, the most responsible approach is to assume taxes will rise in the future and plan accordingly. Again, we may see an extension of the Trump tax cuts, but I think long term, it's like the former Comptroller General of the United States said, David M. Walker, I can give you a four-letter word that guarantees tax rates will double, and he says it's math. The real driver of this debt is all the unfunded liabilities. Think of this, and this will never happen, but what if the IRS confiscated all wealth in America? Because we hear the argument that, hey, just tax the rich more, make the rich pay their fair share. Well, according to the Federal Reserve, total private wealth in the U.S., everything owned by individuals from billionaires to small business owners to everyday Americans stands around $150 trillion. Now imagine the government did the unthinkable. They confiscate every single dollar out there. Every cent from every billionaire, every savings account from every business owner, every 401k, homes, stock portfolio, everything. Entire $150 trillion. It still wouldn't be enough. It wouldn't even pay off the real national debt. Our unfunded liabilities, the promises made by Social Security, Medicaid, Medicare, and other government programs exceeds $162.7 trillion. So even if the most extreme, unrealistic scenario where the government took everything from the private sector, the U.S. would still be drowning in debt. And that's before considering that that's a totally unworkable scenario, because if you kill the goose that laid the golden egg, as the saying goes, you took all the money, there would be a no economy. And look, I hope I'm wrong. I hope tax rates stay low forever. I hope current and future administrations find ways to foster economic growth, rein in spending, make the government more efficient, and I'm for all that. And I would love to be proven wrong. I think the prudent thing to do is, though, is to plan and assume. Plan. What's the old saying? Plan. Hope for the best. Like, plan for the worst, hope for the best. This is why I believe true proactive tax planning is so important, no matter if they extend the tax cuts or not. I believe that over time, the taxes could take a bigger chunk of your retirement savings. So if you have this concern, you're not alone. 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

0: You may think of the money you've stashed in your IRA 401k as being your money. But what the IRS doesn't want you to remember is that you still haven't paid one dime in taxes on this money. And these taxes could be a lot higher than you realize. We were just talking about that in the first segment. We were talking about even why I believe, with all the positive developments of the Department of Government Efficiency and the talk of cutting government and government waste, I believe it's still problematic long term. Hey, welcome back to the Total Wealth Show. I am your host, David Lucas, and we are broadcasting from Central Arkansas, broadcasting from the TotalWealth.com studios. And glad you're along for the ride. If you're tuning in for the first time, or you've been listening for almost, can you believe it? It's been almost 16 years now. We've been here on the air and on the airwaves here in Arkansas. So I am glad you are here. And we went a little over a little long in the other segment, so this one will be a little shorter, but I want to talk about why your taxes on your IRA or 401k could be problematic if you are not proactive. And we are talking about the T in our signature Thrive Planning Framework. It's all part of the Total Wealth Plan. T, of course, is for taxes, and we're talking about tax planning, not tax preparation. But one of the areas that a lot of people don't think about is the combined of the taxes on their IRA or 401k withdrawals plus the required minimum distributions. Retirement comes with a whole new mix of tax rules and decisions, especially when it comes to your IRA and 401k. And for most of you listening, your IRA or 401k is likely your largest asset in retirement. The lion's share of your savings, most people we see, I've met with thousands of people over the last decade plus. And what I can tell you is most people we see and sit down with, most of their lion's share of their savings is in a tax postponement position. What do I mean by that? It postpones the tax, these IRAs and 401ks, and they postpone the tax calculation. So how and when you withdraw money could have a dramatic impact on how much you pay in taxes. Your IRA, your 401k, your Social Security benefits, currently up to 85% can be taxed as ordinary income. Now, I know the Trump administration, for instance, has been talking about no taxes on Social Security. You've got other investment income. Maybe you have a pension. But all of these things have one thing in common. You will be taxed on all of this money in retirement. So the key is to get in front of this as early as possible. This small investment in tax planning could yield large savings in taxes throughout retirement. And one of those areas that you can get ahead of is required minimum distributions. I've jokingly said in the past, RMDs, or required minimum distributions, the government's way of saying we're sick and tired of you not dropping dead. We want our fair share. Remember, when you put your money into those tax postponement accounts, the government gave you a temporary pass on taxes, but that pass comes with an expiration date. And that expiration date for most people listening is age 73. And when RMDs kick in, the IRS forces you to withdraw a certain percentage of your savings every year, whether you need the money or not. And of course, every dollar is taxed, you guessed it, as if you earned a paycheck, as ordinary income. And here's why this could potentially be a problem in retirement. Those RMDs push you into a higher tax bracket. So you've spent your life saving and deferring taxes, postponing them, but now you're hit with a tax bill every single year just because you turn 73. And if you don't plan for it, it could end up pushing you into a higher tax bracket, making you pay more taxes than necessary, forcing you to. Your Social Security could end up taxed. 85% of it could be taxed as ordinary income. Again, Trump is pushing for no taxes on Social Security, and we'll keep you updated on that as time progresses. Medicare premiums could double if your income crosses certain thresholds. Your Medicare Part B and Part D premiums could double or even more. And a lot of people, that is one that can be a big, big deal, because the historically Medicare premiums are inflating at over 7% a year, and it mandatorily comes out of your Social Security check, which is inflating around historically a little around give or take 2.5%. So effectively what this means, if you don't plan, you can see your Social Security, even though you're getting a cost of living increase every year, because the cost of Medicare is going up significantly faster historically, you're seeing your monthly benefit go down, down, down over time. And this can hit especially those of you that have large IRAs, 401ks, things like that. this can be significant. And this is why everything's interconnected. And this is why the importance of planning is so, so important. Because everything's interconnected. So if tax planning ties into this, and you can end up overpaying to the tune of hundreds of thousands of dollars in Medicare premiums because it's something that was overlooked or wasn't discussed, if you're just focused on your investments and you're not thinking about planning. And this is why it's it's so important. Like for us, it's our signature Thrive planning process. It is the foundation of the Total Wealth Plan, is because you have to look at all these things. You can't look at just one thing without considering all these variables, or you could end up overpaying significantly in taxes. And RMDs undoubtedly could push your Medicare premium significantly higher. Then, of course, there's other variables like stock market risk and forced withdrawals. Required minimum distributions don't care if the market is up or if it's down. If the market crashes, you could be forced to sell investments at a bad time, potentially locking in losses. And then, of course, the 25% penalty is brutal. If you forget to or miscalculate your required minimum distributions, the IRS slaps you with a 25% penalty on the amount you were supposed to withdraw, which is one of the biggest penalties, by the way, in the IRS, in the tax code. But the good news is you're not completely at the IRS's mercy. There are strategies, things you can do to reduce or even eliminate your required minimum distributions altogether. The key is you need to get ahead of this. Ideally, if you're 60 years old and you're listening to this, even 65, or you're 66, you've got a few years before those RMDs kick in. You have a lot of options. But the reality is, if you wait till required minimum distribution age, there's very little you can do, but it ends up any excess money that doesn't get spent goes into what's called a non-qualified account, which then you start getting a little love letter from the financial institution called Form 1099, which means if it's in a CD, for instance, you pay ordinary income taxes on that interest. Maybe it's in some dividend paying stocks. Maybe you have some that is taxed at a preferential capital gains rate. But the reality is, whether you take the money out or not, you pay taxes on it, not just once, but over and over and over every year. But if you do some basic tax planning strategies, you can reposition a lot of this into a tax-free account where you never pay taxes on it again. The reality is, though, once you hit required minimum distribution age, your options are limited. This is why, ideally, to get ahead of this, if you're in your early 60s or even your mid-60s, this is the ideal time to take advantage of some basic, fundamental, foundational tax planning strategies. But we talked about the need for planning earlier. It's the T in the Thrive planning process. It's foundational. 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

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I'm glad you're listening. 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And if you missed the last segment, we talked about required minimum distributions, how they force you to take out money out of your retirement accounts, whether you need it or not, triggering higher taxes, possibly pushing you into a higher tax bracket and even increasing your Medicare cost. So the IRS has a plan for your retirement savings. The question is, do you? For years, they encourage you to postpone your taxes in your IRA or 401k. But what they didn't tell you is that later, they'd be coming for their cut. And thanks to required minimum distributions, they don't just hope you'll pay up, they force you to. And if tax rates go up in the future, guess who wins? And once you turn 73, well, for those of you born between 1951 and 59, it's 73. If you're born after 1960, RMDs, required minimum distributions, will start at age 75, which would mean that'll kick in around the year 2033, I believe, if my math is correct. When your required minimum distribution kicks in, the IRS forces you to start withdrawing this money whether you need it or not. That's right. Required minimum distributions are mandatory, and every withdrawal is taxed as ordinary income at whatever rate the IRS decides in the future. But here is the good news. There is some good news. There's a way to eliminate RMDs or required minimum distributions forever and turn your retirement savings into tax-free money, and it's called a Roth conversion. This is foundational inside our Thrive Planning process. Tax efficiency is one of the biggest areas we focus on. Taxes, minimizing your lifetime tax burden. Now, the Thrive Planning process, we're talking about taxes today, but there's health care. That's the H in Thrive. We have a plan for medical, rising medical costs, having a plan to deal with that. Risk management, protect what you work so hard to build. Income, ensuring your money lasts as long as you do. Make sure you know how to pull from what account and when and how and why. Vitality is important, often overlooked. Optimizing your health for longevity. And here's the key. Health span, not just lifespan, but the quality of your life, because all this doesn't really matter if you don't have your health. 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But right now, we're focusing on tax planning, the T in Thrive, and a Roth conversion is one of the most powerful tax-saving tools inside the Thrive framework. And today, we're going to break that down, exactly why it matters. Now, there's literally hundreds of tax planning strategies, but a strategic Roth integration, I believe, is the key foundational strategy that every retiree should consider. Remember, there are no required minimum distributions on Roth, so the IRS cannot force you to withdraw money from your Roth IRA. That means more control, more flexibility, and more tax-free growth. 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I'm just thinking of somebody that I'm meeting with later today, a client. 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And then the tax savings to their heirs was even greater. 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Now, there's a five-year rule and things like that. We're just talking about high level. But in general, what we're talking about is it is tax-free for life, even to your beneficiaries. And the other thing is you can lock into today's low tax rates. We talked about it. Right now, we're living in periods of historically low taxes. Now, I hope with DOGE and the government efficiency and what Elon Musk and everything Trump's doing, a lot of positive things, I hope that it works. But with the $160+ trillion in unfunded liabilities, that's really what's driving the debt. And personally, I feel
that's what has to be dealt with. And I'm not so sure that there's the political will to reform entitlement programs. Look, I hope that through cuts and through economic growth, we're able to dig ourselves out of this mess. But the reality is, I mean, even if you confiscated every dollar in existence from private wealth, from billionaires down to Joe Lunchbox retirees, it would not fund the promises that the government has made through entitlement programs. So I think ultimately, with tax rates being at 40-year historic lows, I do not see how they are going to remain this low forever. Now, through the Trump administration, we may see an extension, but long term, I think that the government will, their hand will be forced due to the amount of debt that we have already racked up. So personally, again, I hope is not a strategy. I hope that all that works out and everything they're doing, but I certainly don't want to build my retirement plan on what might or might not happen. What I want to do is build a hope for the best, but plan for the worst. It's not a question, in my humble opinion, if taxes go up. It's when. Maybe not during the Trump administration, maybe not if Vance gets elected or whatever, but long term, the math, it's like the former Comptroller General of the United States, like the CPA of the United States, he took one look at the federal government's books and said, I can give you a four-letter word that guarantees tax rates will have to go up and go up significantly. And he said that four-letter word is math. $160 trillion plus in unfunded liabilities. Now, through fiscal gap accounting, the government basically takes some of those numbers off the books and tells you it's the lower $36 trillion number. But the reality is those are real unfunded liabilities. The government has promised this, and the money has to come from somewhere. Another area is potentially lower future Medicare premiums. We talked about this in the last segment, especially for those of you that don't need the income. Maybe you got Social Security, a pension, other rental income sources, whatever it is. You don't need the income. Those RMDs could force you to withdraw more, and that could really significantly increase your Medicare premiums over time, perhaps double or even go higher. And a Roth conversion helps you keep your income lower and your retirement benefits more intact. Now, there's a misconception out there that, well, I make too much money. I can't do a Roth or contribute to a Roth. That's true. I mean, a lot of people, if you have a certain amount of earned income, you cannot contribute to a Roth IRA. That's true, but you can always do what's called a Roth conversion. So if you have, you know, $3 million in your IRA or 401k, that can be converted strategically over time into a Roth IRA. Now, the key to successful Roth conversion is timing. You don't have to convert everything at once. And in fact, you shouldn't do that. And the best approach is strategic conversions over time. Now, here's when it makes the most sense. Before required minimum distributions kick in, typically between age 60 and age 73, this lets you control your tax bill instead of the IRS. And during lower income years, for instance, if you retire before Social Security kicks in, that's a prime time to convert money at a lower rate. And before tax laws change, of course, with the 2017 tax cuts expiring, today's tax rates could be the lowest we'll see for the rest of our life. Of course, we may see, it's yet to be seen how it plays out in Congress. If Trump is able, in a Republican Congress and Senate are able to enact some longer term tax, lower taxes. But ultimately, I think the math says at some point in the future, taxes will have to go up. It'll be interesting how all this plays out. I was just reading a headline on CNBC. Ray Dalio warns that mounting U.S. debt problems could lead to shocking developments. Bridgewater founder Ray Dalio, he's like a billionaire hedge fund manager, told CNBC at a Converge Live conference in Singapore, yada, yada. He's talking about regarding U.S. debt. Dalio, who is speaking on the same panel of Salesforce CEO, let's see. That he said a set of circumstances that is imminent. He said, okay, this is of paramount importance. He said, adding that most people do not understand the mechanics of debt. Bridgewater founder Ray Dalio on Wednesday warned that a significant supply demand problem regarding U.S. debt could have profound disruptive impact on the global economy. It is the latest in a series of stark warnings about America's mounting debt from the U.S. hedge fund billionaire, with the country's national debt currently standing at more than $36.2 trillion. Of course, we've talked about the number because of fiscal gap accounting is really about $160 trillion. He said, the first thing is the debt issue. We have a very severe supply-demand problem, Dalio told CNBC. Dalio said, to sell a quantity of debt that the world is not going to want to buy, the U.S. will have to sell, it says.
He said this was imminent and of paramount importance. The U.S. deficit needs to go from projected 7.2 of GDP to around 3, he said. That's a very big deal. You're going to see shocking developments in terms of how it's going to be dealt with. Well, that's interesting. Well, anyway, nonetheless, it'll be interesting to see if his prediction comes true and how all this plays out over the next several years of the Trump administration. But let me

0: And moving that money strategically through a strategic Roth integration to a Roth, you take back control before the IRS takes more than its fair share. And this is exactly what we help clients do every day through our Thrive planning process. Specifically, we're talking about the T in Thrive, which is taxes. And we're going to run out of time to break down the math of why I believe this makes sense for most people. But I can tell you oftentimes it's unfortunate, but in the financial world, I've heard it behind closed doors at financial institutions, and I'm writing about this in my new book. I haven't even announced this, but I'm a good way through the first draft. It looks like it's going to be 260 pages to 300. But the reality is, behind closed doors, I've seen it, I've heard it. People say, don't talk about Roth conversions because that's paying taxes to government. If you're taking out money and paying taxes, that's less money we're collecting fees on what we're managing. It seems short-sighted, but I've heard this firsthand from people. I don't agree with this mentality. As a fiduciary, we have literally sent millions and millions of dollars to the IRS, but we do it out of accounts we're managing, by the way, but we do it because we believe it is the right thing to do. Because ultimately, we know that we're doing the right thing by long-term saving our clients a significant amount of money in taxes. So here's the million-dollar question. How much of your IRA or 401k could the IRS take in taxes? 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

Imagine stepping onto the course at Augusta National. You're set to compete in the Masters, the Super Bowl of golf. That's you. You have to go play on live TV against other pro players. But you do have a choice before you go play between any golf clubs in the history, meaning you could have any clubs ever produced or manufactured, or which would be some pretty nice clubs, I bet. Or you could have Tiger Woods' ability, or any other pro golf player for that matter, their ability. Well, which would you choose? Well, of course you'd take Tiger Woods' ability, because while the right clubs matter, it's your swing, your skill, your discipline, and the ability to adapt under pressure that determines your success. The financial world works the same way. The clubs, well, they're the stocks, the bonds, the ETFs, the annuities, the CDs. But you know what? They're all just tools. But just like in golf, having the best equipment won't guarantee success. The real game changer isn't a single investment.

0: your swing, it's your process. And that's where so many people get it wrong. Over the years, I've sat across the table from thousands of people, guiding them through through one of life's biggest transitions, and that's retirement. And time again, I see the same thing. People have products, but they have no real plan. 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They have tax deferred savings, but they have no tax plan. They have estate documents, but no coordinated legacy strategy. I could go on and on. And the worst part, for most people, they don't even know what they're missing. Hey, welcome back to the Total Wealth Show. I'm your host, David Lucas. 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And if you're just tuning in, we're diving deep into the real secret of financial success in retirement. And here's the truth. It's not about picking the perfect investment. In fact, if somebody tells you there's a perfect investment, run with your wallet. It's about mastering the swing, having a process, a structured plan that brings every part of your financial life together. And that's exactly why I created the Thrive Planning Process. It is the foundation of our total wealth plan, because retirement is about, it's not about guessing. It's about clarity, confidence, and control. And so why I built the Thrive Planning Process, it's a structured approach that brings everything together. It's taxes. That's what we've been talking about today. Keeping more of your money by cutting out unnecessary taxes. People tend to have blinders on. They're only looking at what their account says. Oh, I've got $1 million. Did it go up or down? But they forget all the while that for most of you listening, they forget you have the lion's share of your savings is in a tax postponement plan. And so they forget it's really a joint account between them and the IRS. So this matters. Tax planning, proactive tax planning is a must. Healthcare, that's the H in the Thrive Planning Process. Planning for rising medical costs so they don't derail your retirement plan. Having a plan for long-term care, making sure you don't overpay in Medicare premiums with IRMA. It's all interconnected, those IRMA penalties, which can tie right into tax planning. Risk management, protecting what you, that's the R in the Thrive Planning Process. That's protecting what you've built from the unexpected. If you're at or near retirement and you're in that dangerous decade, I call it the first 5 years before and 5 years after or more in retirement, you're in retirement, taking on too much risk can be devastating. And you just simply don't have time to make it up. The skills that got you out of Egypt aren't what gets you in the promised land. So risk management is so important. Income planning, that's the I in the Thrive Planning Process. It's turning your savings into paychecks you can rely on. Consistent income adjusted for inflation. Vitality, that's a big one. I write a whole chapter about this in my upcoming book, Maximizing Quality of Your Life so You Can Enjoy Retirement, Not Just Survive It. The reality is if you spend your entire life gaining your wealth, but then you lose your health, you don't want to spend all your wealth trying to regain your health. 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And in my new book, I talk about this. 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We're simply out of time. 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I'm so grateful that you're listening. I'll be back next week. Thanks.
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9: 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So I don't know, I'm not involved in the details of that. So I know the president's got a lot more information, but I think we should keep the heat on. 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
11: Breaking news this hour from townhall.com. I'm Michael Harrington. Four states still have to hold late-in-the-season primaries next month, correspondent Laura Winters reports.
12: The state of Massachusetts will hold its primary on Tuesday. Then after Labor Day on Tuesday, September 8th, New Hampshire voters head to the polls. Wednesday, September 9th, Rhode Island holds its primary contests. And finally, Delaware will hold its primary on Tuesday, September 15th, ahead of the midterms in November. Laura Winters reporting.
11: President Trump says his administration has entered a sweeping agreement with Venezuela that, if realized, could give the U.S. access to vast amounts of the South American country's untapped oil reserves at cost. Mr. Trump, in a social media post, says the agreement was negotiated by Secretary of State Marco Rubio, Defense Secretary Pete Hegseth, and Venezuela's acting President Delcy Rodriguez. Europe may be reconsidering its costly green agenda, vindicating President Trump and congressional Republicans. Here's correspondent John Scott.
13: European climate policies are being delayed amid concerns they're driving up energy prices and hurting industry. The Wall Street Journal reports Shell, BP, and Equinor are scaling back renewable targets while investing more in profitable oil and gas. Canada has also scrapped its consumer carbon tax. That moves supporters to say that validates President Trump's promise to unleash American energy by putting an end to years of burdensome regulations, job-killing mandates, and foreign-dependent policies. John Scott reporting.
11: Extreme drought and heat are severely impacting Europe this summer. Fishermen in northern Serbia report the Danube River has receded, leaving only small ponds. The drought has affected ecosystems and businesses across several countries, including Hungary and Romania. Czech farmers are having to take emergency measures to keep the crops coming in. More on these stories at townhall.com.
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11: Bad weather temporarily hampered aerial rescue operations in Nepal yesterday as the search for thousands of missing people in areas devastated by catastrophic flash floods along the border with China continue. Rescue workers and military personnel have been working around the clock since Wednesday's disaster that killed about 700 people and left more than 3,000 missing. Some survivors have been pulled from the mud while rescuer crews continue to search locations for those still listed as missing. Despite the initial disruption of aerial operations, search and rescue efforts continue at several locations today. Ukrainian officials say a Russian drone attack on a warehouse west of Kiev this weekend killed nearly 40 people, making it the deadliest attack in the war this year. Ukrainian President Vladimir Zelensky says on social media the warehouse in Mila was housing shells, mines, and other ammunition designed for the army. News and analysis at townhall.com. More Confederate statues are coming down in Virginia.
15: The Commonwealth of Virginia is removing three Confederate memorials from a public park and civic campus in Richmond. The statues honor Confederate Generals Thomas J. Stonewall Jackson and Governor Williams Extra Billy Smith, as well as Confederate Dr. Hunter Holmes McGuire. The state legislature approved the removals during its 2026 session. The statues are the latest in a years-long effort to purge the former Confederate capital of Confederate monuments. The statues will be preserved by the Shenandoah Valley Battlefields Foundation, which said it would relocate the monuments to battlefield sites within the Shenandoah Valley. Keith Peters, Washington.
11: A push by fans to rename Nashville's airport for Dolly Parton appears to be taking flight shortly after the icon's death. Tennessee Governor Bill Lee has gotten on board, says he favors the name change. More on these stories at townhall.com.
16: You ready?
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20: 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Originally, we thought we'd be teaching others, but it didn't take long before we realized that we were the people learning. 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Most of my guests believe in a higher power, have the heart of a teacher, are creative, because business is creative, and they all work really hard. That definitely describes my guest today. 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
20: Thank you, Gray. My guest today is Miss Denise Albert. I call her a doer. And after just hearing what she did this week, she is definitely a doer. She was on TV. Mm-hmm. On Arkansas Style, she just told me this week. She had a ribbon-cutting ceremony this week, and she sold her house this week. She holds a bachelor's degree in dietetics, a master's in public health, is a wife, mother of two, serial volunteer, and most recently owner and founder of Cooking in Bloom in Little Rock, Arkansas. Denise is filling the shoes of many forgotten grandmothers through the mission of her business. Cooking in Bloom teaches students from pre-K to 12th grade how to cook. An honorable and important mission. Her hands-on classes connect kids to the sights, smells, touches, and taste of food. Denise says, taking care of our bodies and our environment are life skills that are missing from most school curriculums. And she adds, it is important for children to understand that balancing meals to make them more nutritious and taking care of the immediate environment can have a great impact on their future, the future of their community, and the world. In addition to turning on four of the five senses to the joy of cooking, she teaches her students about sustainability life choices and the whys of taking care of our environment and how it directly affects the plants we eat and therefore our overall health and well-being. Her mission of advocating for nutrition and educating on how it impacts our life from the cradle to the coffin is close to my heart. It is with great pleasure I welcome to the table the doer, founder, and head cook and bottle washer of Cooking in Bloom, Miss Denise Albert. Hey, friend.
16: Oh, my gosh.
20: After reading about you and all you do, it's obvious to me you're not in this for the money. This is your passion.
16: Yeah.
20: It's a lot of work.
16: Yeah, I mean, the money's good, you know, hopefully. Well, sure. Hopefully one day, you know. Yeah. I'm also thinking about, you know, the money end. But
20: by the hour, you put in a lot of hours and a lot of time. I have been looking at all you do all the time, and I thought, well, I hope she's not getting paid by the hour. Before we get into the nuts and bolts of your business and your students, let's talk about your background and why you're qualified to teach nutrition and how you came to live in Little Rock, Arkansas. You have a bachelor's degree in dietetics.
16: Yeah.
20: Am I saying it right?
16: You are. Yeah, thank you.
20: You're welcome. Describe a dietitian's degree.
16: Yeah, so it's 4 years and then a 2-year internship. You know, and if you want to specialize, it can go longer. But you have to sit and do your internship in order to sit for the registration exam. So it's small potatoes.
20: I never would have thought that. And it's a very scientific degree.
16: So, you know, I enjoyed science for sure and the science part of nutrition.
20: I didn't realize bachelor's degree had an internship.
16: Yeah, for dietetics.
20: Do any other bachelor's degree have an internship? I can't think of
17: sort of, kind of. It depends. I think you're thinking like field experience for completion of the degree.
20: Yeah.
17: And so, yes, some of them do.
16: Yeah, for dietetics, you have to have an internship in order to sit for the exam.
20: I love that. All right, let's talk about master's in public health. Why did you decide to continue your education and go on?
16: Well, you know, I worked at the University of Iowa Hospitals and Clinics. That was one of my first jobs. And I was one of those, and I still am. I was always setting goals for myself and trying to attain that next thing. And it was just time for me to get my master's. And I'm just really glad that I did. And there I was at the University of Iowa. It's a great university. That's where I'm from. Sorry.
20: Cedar Springs.
16: And I know. And I just decided to go for it. So.
20: You worked 15 years total, I think, as a clinical dietitian in hospital settings. Your first job was in Kansas City, Missouri. Tell us about that.
16: Oh, that was a wonderful experience. It was, you know, moving away from home, doing something completely on my own. And it was scary and it was exhilarating all at the same time. But I learned so much, you know, of course, that being my first job out of university. And, you know, I got to see children, you know, and their moms that were trying to do the best thing that they could for their kiddos.
20: Your next job, you worked in Iowa, and then this one really also opened your eyes. And tell us about that program that you started in Iowa, the nutrition education program.
16: Yeah. So I started out as a clinical dietitian, and I did inpatient stuff. So, you know, working with people with different, you know, terminal illnesses, helping them increase their nutrition status or making sure that they didn't get malnourished in the hospital was my main job. And then after Greg and I got married, I decided that I wanted to make a change because, you know, again, that's how my mind thinks. I'm trying to grow and mature and do something different. And, you know, this is kind of, you know, getting a little boring for me. So I had worked for our cardiac rehab. Every now and again, she would page me and say, I've got this patient that I would love for you to see, one-on-one, outpatient kind of stuff. And she just offered me a job to actually come into the rehab department and actually be their one and only dietitian. So I'm like, sure, I'm up for the challenge, you know. And so with that, I realized that she needed a more well-balanced nutrition program. And I'm all about, like, you know, being multi-sensory with education because that's how my mind thinks, you know. And studies show that if you can hear, taste, smell, and also see what you're learning, the more apt you are to remember it for long term. So I decided to start a nutrition program within the our cardiac rehab exercise program at the University of Iowa that did all those things. So my boss, of course, you know, to show her all this, these research articles and, you know, look what I found here. Can I do this? Yes, absolutely. Hands down. So she was such a huge advocate of me. So she bought me everything I needed to have in order to start this little cooking program for cardiac rehab patients, patients who have had, you know, heart attacks, you know, vascular surgeries, you know, all those kind of things.
20: Heart disease.
16: Yeah, heart disease. And that was my most well-attended class, as you can imagine. But it was really easy for me somehow, some way. It was just, I would just dream up these recipes that, you know, were very nutritionally balanced and something that I knew that people would enjoy. And I just did it, you know. And the room would smell delicious, and my boss was just absolutely thrilled. And of course, she loved everything that I did. So I feel like, you know, not only my the work that I did for WIC, you mm-hmm. know, and I did work with children and their moms, you know, at mm-hmm. the time, women in need, to, you know, fast forward what I did not only clinically for the University of Iowa, but then in the cardiac rehab program, really has rolled itself into such a nice package for what I'm doing now with Cooking in Bloom.
20: Yeah.
16: It's almost
20: it's like destiny.
16: Yeah, exactly. I agree with you. Just it was like it was meant to be.
20: And so you ended up in Little Rock because your husband got a job down here. But you had already married, had children, and was a stay-at-home mom, weren't you?
16: I was, yeah. And to be totally honest, you know, when Greg and I got married, I never in my wildest dreams thought that I would be a stay-at-home mom. Even knowing, you know, because people are like, oh, you knew what your husband did, you know, you knew that you weren't going to have a life, you know.
20: Well, your tell your listeners what your husband does.
16: Yes, he's a chief of neurosurgery at the Children's Hospital. Mm-hmm. Yes, ma'am, he mm-hmm. is. But you know what? I didn't realize how my life was going to change really until we had children. Mm-hmm. You know, and nobody can really talk you into understanding the perspective that you have once you have a child. It completely, for me, changed 360.
20: There's two things you cannot describe to anybody. What it feels like for your parents to die and what it feels like to have a child. Those are indescribable. That's the only two things I can think of.
17: Mm-hmm.
16: So after Cameron was born, my son, who's now 15, I was like, oh, well, wait a minute. I don't want him to go to daycare. I don't want somebody else. Wait a minute. What is my role here?
17: Mm-hmm.
16: You know, like, do I hand my child over to, you know, this person that, I mean, yes, I vetted this person and I trust this person to take care of my child, but then what's my role? You know, mm-hmm. I had this weird crisis, you know, I became in kind of a crisis mode of my mind.
20: Mm-hmm.
16: Like, what is my role here?
17: Mm-hmm.
16: You know, and the first time I had to stay at home was when we moved to Canada so that Greg could do his fellowship, you know. So I quit my job,
17: mm-hmm.
16: and my boss was devastated, you know, absolutely devastated. I tried to quit like 2 weeks before we moved to Toronto, Canada, so that I could get our things in order and affairs in order. And she begged me, please, please, I can't have you gone for 2 weeks. So I ended up working, you know, right up until we left with a small baby.
20: Did I call her a doer?
17: Mm-hmm. I think you did.
16: So anyway, we get to Toronto. It's the first time, you know, really as a stay-at-home mom. And oh my gosh, I just really, you know, again, my mind works in setting goals for myself. What's the next thing for me? What's the next thing for me? And all of a sudden, I'm in this house that we rent in Toronto, new place. You know, Toronto's awesome. We absolutely had the best time. With a two-year-old by myself all day long.
20: Because your husband's head of neurosurgery or
16: well,
20: whatever.
16: At that time, he was a fellow, and he was, like, never home.
20: Mm-hmm. Doing surgery every day.
16: But, you know, and I have this two-year-old, and then I realized, how do I become a mom in this moment?
17: Mm-hmm.
16: You know? Like, I just, It was just a huge awakening and learning process for me. And the lovely thing about being there in Toronto, where there was a lot of women that lived in this area that was about 3 miles outside of city proper, that were in my same age bracket, had kids in my same age bracket, were educated, staying at home for a time. And so...
17: Got a lot of good support group.
16: Thank you, yeah. Mm-hmm. So I learned from them.
20: How to do it.
16: How to do it.
20: Well, and you had, did you have your second baby in Toronto, in Canada?
16: I did. And that was an accident.
20: Well, aren't they all? I mean, does anyone ever plan a child? I don't know. Well, I think some people do.
16: And the funny thing is again, you know, Greg being in fellowship.
20: He had to have come home one time, at least.
16: Well, and my neighbors, it was so funny. My neighbors called him my Snuffleupagus husband because he was never home. They were like, imagining. You know, I'm sure you came here with a husband. And then all of a sudden, you know, I'm hugely pregnant with Grace, my second.
20: And they're like, it's Rosemary's baby.
16: Hmm, yeah. Interesting.
17: Guess he's real.
16: All of this happened.
20: So anyway, now you've moved. He's taking another job. So he's gonna and you hear about this job in Arkansas.
16: Yeah. So Greg, my husband, does academic work. So he, you know, it's a very small, not only skill set, but then job search really, because you know he does academics and he does research and he, you know, teaches and, you know, all those things. So I think when he was finished with his fellowship, there were like maybe 4 or 5 positions available that met his criteria in academics. And he interviewed all, and, you know, he went on the Little Rock, Arkansas, or the, you know, University of Arkansas interview because his mentor in Toronto knew the gentleman that was the head of neurosurgery here. And so Greg did it on a favor. Because we're
20: like,
16: city
20: Little
16: people.
20: Rock, Arkansas. Arkansas, no way.
16: We, you know, we're like big city people. We were really wanting to move to a bigger city, maybe live downtown, you know, with our kids. And so Little Rock, Arkansas, and Greg's like, honey, you know, I'll just fly over there. I'll do the interview. You know, Dr. Drake will be thrilled, you know, that I do this. And he comes to Little Rock and the Children's Hospital, and he was so just absolutely blown away, you know. Mm-hmm. And of course the Children's Hospital is just a fabulous, top-notch mm-hmm. facility. You know, they had everything in place for his research. Mm-hmm. His specialty is actually epilepsy.
20: Children's epilepsy.
16: Yep, children's epilepsy. So they had all of those things in place. And he's originally from Connecticut, and he really felt like the environment and, you know, the mm-hmm. beautiful trees and the terrain of Little Rock reminded him of home and just a really great place to bring his family.
20: Where'd you meet him?
16: At the University of Iowa when I was there.
20: Does he talk?
16: No.
20: Guys that are that smart never talk.
17: Mm-hmm.
16: You met him.
17: I know. Yeah. We're just confirming.
16: It's a little bit embarrassing. You know, because he's so quiet.
17: Definitely a silent type.
20: He's very cerebral. Yeah. Well, that's good. Were your parents cooks? What did your parents do?
16: So my mom was a secretary, very blue collar. My dad worked in a factory.
20: Yeah, really.
16: As a manager of a factory. So yeah.
20: That's wonderful. All right, this is a great place to take a break. When we come back, we'll continue our conversation with Miss Denise Albert, founder and instructor of Cooking in Bloom, a school that educates students from pre-K through 12th grade on how to cook. Still to come, the classes, the food, the kids, and how to register, the business of Cooking in Bloom, entrepreneurial startup talk, my favorite, and we'll find out her favorite recipes and cooking tips. We'll be right back.
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20: You are listening to Up in Your Business with me, Carrie McCoy. I'm speaking today with Denise Albert, founder of Cooking Bloom, a hands-on school that teaches youths how to cook and the importance of eating right. Before the break, we talked about how Denise is qualified to do what she does. She's very qualified. Her husband's very qualified. And she's a mother of two. One's a teenager. All right. When did the idea of Cooking in Bloom come about? And by the way, great name, Cooking in Bloom.
17: Yeah.
20: Talk about the first year.
16: Cameron's in school, and, you know, these schools didn't have outdoor classrooms. You know, and they weren't teaching sustainability. They weren't teaching quality nutrition, you know, those kind of things. So I really saw a place where I could fit in, you know, with my expertise and my background, the things that I did at the university. I felt like, wow, you know, there's a need here that I felt very qualified to fill. So that was sort of my little blip, you know. My kids are still really young, and my mentality was I never thought that I would be a stay-at-home mom. Mm-hmm. You know, and we moved here, and again, now we move here in a new place. And now it's my second year as a stay-at-home mom, you know, and now I've got two kids and one in pre-K, and I'm still having that crisis of what is my role? So fast forward, you know, a few years, I think Cameron was in the third grade. And, you know, I've always been volunteering, you know, in our church and in the kids' school, and I realized, goodness, if I could work this hard volunteering and not getting paid, I could start my own business, you know?
17: Absolutely.
16: But, you know, a lot of that volunteerism, again, I feel like I am pulling from with my business, you know? So anyway, from those experiences and my knowledge of this need for this kind of education, sustainability, nutrition, you know, all the while using, you know, multiple senses and knowing what I know about that and just having that desire to educate is how I finally started thinking about cooking.
20: What was the first thing you did? Went and got a business license at the City of Little Rock?
16: Yep, I did.
20: That's the first thing you have to do. If anybody's wanting to start a business, you have to go get it. And what, they were $50 forever. And then they went up to $100. What are they now? You remember?
16: $150.
20: Yeah. They're not much. Anybody for $150 can start a business.
16: Yeah. Mm-hmm.
20: People think it's a lot harder, but you just go out there, you get your business license, and you just start. And once you buy that, it's kind of like getting married. It's a commitment, and you do seem to, you're like, okay, I'm doing it.
17: It's real.
16: Yeah, it became real. And then I was able to start putting pieces of the business together and what, in my heart, I thought would be a good, you know, education platform for children from pre-K all the way to high school. Because, you know, when I worked at the University of Iowa, I worked in adult land. Mm-hmm. You know, I worked with adults. But now that I had my own children, I felt like I was more of a professional with children.
20: Well, and you've been in volunteering at church, and you've been volunteering at your children's school, so now you've just moved over to children.
16: Right.
20: So how long did you work on your curriculum before you actually opened your first class?
16: Okay, so I feel like the curriculum has just always been with me, so it almost wrote itself.
20: So you lay in bed and think about food, don't you? I do. I lay in bed and think about cooking all the time. I don't look like it, but I do. I think about cooking all the time, and I love cooking, and I love planning, and I love the colors of the foods. You and I have talked about this before.
16: Yeah.
20: I'm a foodie, even though I don't look like it, like I just said. But I do. I think about all week what I'm going to cook. And my daughter does, too. So do you do that?
16: No, I mean, I think with the curriculum, yeah, you know, I do think about, well, how can I reach these kiddos, or how can I reach the kiddo that has a hard time sitting in their seat, you know, because I want to try to create something that kids can really get behind and really have fun with, and it's a lot of interaction, you know. In my class, you know, kids get to taste, and they get to chop, and they get to dice, and they get to do all of these things. You know, but I still sometimes have children who have a hard time just, you know, really focusing. So I think those are the kind of things that keep me up, is how can I connect with that kind of kiddo?
20: It's the teaching aspect that you think about.
16: Right, because, you know, really the cooking part, it's the draw. And believe me, I can cook. And I have a very, I feel like, sophisticated palate. But it's really a means to get the kids engaged, mm-hmm. and it's that multi-sensory exposure and experience that I'm hoping that will lead to those children to remember what I taught them about sustainability and nutrition and everything else. I want them to remember, because we've got all of our senses going, and I hope that they're enjoying
20: however
16: themselves.
20: They learn, you're going to hit one of those buttons.
16: Mm-hmm. We're going to hit one of those buttons, and when they go to college, they're going to be like, oh wow, that food in my refrigerator looks bad because I remember what Miss Denise told me, mm-hmm. and mm-hmm. I need to throw that out because that's not safe. Mm-hmm. You know,
20: do people really eat terrible food?
16: Well, if they're not privy to
20: really
16: what, you know, what it looks like, or what, you know, yeah.
20: Your curriculum was easy. How did you get started on the first day? How did you find a place to do it? What did you do the very first day? How did you find some students? It seems like that'd be really hard to figure out, to tell anybody about what you're doing.
16: Well, see, I thought that would be the easy thing, to find students. But you are right. No, it wasn't an easy thing. So,
20: customers are always the hardest thing to find.
17: Yeah, right.
20: If customers were easy to find, we'd all be rich.
17: Yeah.
16: So the Anthony School, where my kids were at, is where I piloted Cooking in Bloom. And I did a summer camp style program. And I decided to do for a 3-week camp, but you know, 1 week break, and then another week, because, you know, kids are at the Anthony School all summer long because parents need that care. So I thought, oh, perfect. I'll plug in. Mm-hmm. You know, I'll have the perfect avenue for kids to sign up. Well, I had to cancel the first 2 weeks because I had all but one child sign up, but I had 6 children sign up for the 3rd week.
17: Slow start.
16: So that 3rd week is really how I piloted the program. It went wonderfully. You know, it went so great, and the kids were engaged, and they loved the food, and they had so much fun, and we got out into the Anthony School garden, and they got to, you know, taste something from the garden and pick. And
20: what happened when school was back in? Were you able to still do it in that place?
16: Nope. I tried. Believe you me, I tried, but they just couldn't bend their minds around how that would plug into the curriculum quite yet. And then for me, it was really difficult for some of the after-school enrichment because of my children at home.
20: Were they not old enough to participate yet?
16: They were, but of course I didn't want to.
20: So summer's over, you're being kicked out of your space, now what are you going to do?
16: So I got in touch with a gal, Mandy Shoptaw, who helped me with my media platform. So she helped me with my website and, setting up a blog and, you know, all sorts of stuff. And you know, and all this is new to me, so I'm, you know, doing the best I can to learn all of these things sort of on the fly, because I'm not super good with social media or anything like that. So that really made me feel like, okay, I'm going in a good direction. So then it was, you know, putting on that hat of, you know, Denise, the, you know, the donations, the garnering donations, you know, professional, because I started just cold calling Little Rock School District, this private school, that private school.
0: Did you get a bite?
17: Saleswoman born and
16: I did. I got a few bites. Some bites that I'd been, you know, working on forever, I still haven't received, but, you know, but that's okay. But Pulaski Academy picked me up, which was lovely. So they were really instrumental in helping me just really hone my skills with the kids, because my classes were packed.
0: Great.
16: With a wait list.
0: Great.
16: Mm-hmm.
0: How many hours a day were you teaching?
16: 2 hours a day. This was after school enrichment. And then in the summer, and I was doing all this by myself, I didn't have an assistant, no nothing, I was doing summer camps. So every day for 4 hours, I would do a four-hour summer camp.
0: Children, youth in the morning, and teenagers in the afternoon?
16: Yeah.
0: Mm-hmm. So how do people enroll right now if they want to get involved?
16: My website, cookingandbloom.com. There's a pick list, or if you scroll down, it's a big button that says summer camps.
0: There you go. Are you full? Have you got room for more people?
16: I do have some more room, yes.
0: The pandemic made you get creative. They shut down people. They've shut down all the schools. What'd you do then?
16: I decided to do some online things, and so I pre-recorded with my friend Mandy Shoptaw, pre-recorded some cooking classes and the curriculum. And it was kind of fun because I'd walk around my house and we'd go outside in my backyard's garden and we'd pick something together and, you know, come back and kind of cook it.
17: Love that. So cute.
0: She's living your dream, Gray.
17: I know.
16: And then Forest Park was actually one of those schools that picked me up as after-school enrichment. And they decided to continue with me. So I would do Zoom live cooking classes with these children, first through third grade, so their parents had to be involved.
17: I was gonna say, yeah, are there cooking on the other end?
16: Cooking on the other
17: Whoa.
16: End. And I'm telling you, it was such a phenomenal experience because I could see all of them
0: in their
16: kitchens. Their home kitchens.
17: Do you feel like there was this like new element of reaching the parents too?
16: Yeah.
17: That was really positive, I assume?
16: Yes, yeah. Absolutely. I mean, I remember vividly we made, and I can't believe it turned out so fabulous, but we made my Italian street pizza with no cheese. Yeah, you get a child to eat pizza without cheese. I did. And it's because I educated them about if you go to Italy and you purchase pizza maybe, you know, on the street corner or on the street, sometimes it's not going to have mozzarella cheese. It might just have veggies on the top or maybe some arugula. So that's what we did.
0: Oh, that sounds good for tonight.
17: Yeah, right.
16: Yeah.
17: Let's do that.
16: Oh, it's fabulous. But so we actually made a yeast dough, a pizza dough with yeast on Zoom.
17: With their parents
16: with
17: and everything.
16: With parents helping.
0: How long did you have to let it rise? Not long?
16: Yeah, it's just a quick rise. We used the quick rise yeast. But
0: and you don't want much rise to me in pizza.
16: No, and we made a homemade sauce to put on top of it. We put our veggies on top of it and arugula.
0: And they ate it.
16: And they ate it. And I remember, so like you said, you know, the impression on the parents, one of the moms screaming with delight. She could not believe how beautifully it turned out and how absolutely delicious it was.
0: And their child ate arugula.
17: Yeah, right.
16: Their child ate arugula.
17: That's
16: but,
17: so good.
16: You know, all of these like little positive things that have happened are just exactly what I was hoping for.
0: And you need them to keep you going. If you
16: yeah.
0: don't get the positive reinforcement, you're like, why am I working so hard to do something if nobody wants it and nobody appreciates it?
16: Yeah.
0: That's
16: I mean,
0: wonderful.
16: I've had people say to me, your recipes are not kid-friendly. And, you know, and I take that, and I realize in that moment that it's not worth me explaining to this person what I'm all about because they don't get it or understand.
0: Mm-hmm.
16: You know, because I'm not
0: here to let them eat what they eat already. You're here to expand their knowledge on food,
16: exactly,
0: not to keep here's a kid friendly food. It's full of cheese and.
17: I was gonna say not to feed them mac and cheese. Yeah.
16: Yeah, and I love that. You know, I love being able to allow them to taste something new and to get really excited about it. And if I've got a full classroom and they're sitting at the at a table with four other kids, you know, and I've got a skeptical one that's like, you know, never had arugula before. I don't think I want to taste that. It's too green for me. But you've got these other kids around the table that are like, oh my gosh, this is the best thing I've ever eaten.
0: Competitive
16: eating. I absolutely
0: eating.
16: Love this. It's like a positive peer pressure, if you will.
17: Yeah.
16: This child that's skeptical is going to go, well, maybe I should take a bite, too.
0: You're going to have to label it competitive eating.
17: Yeah, right.
16: And the other thing that I love and that I realize, you know, really as a public health practitioner and, you know, and knowing what I know to how to influence the nuclear family and the community, you know, sometimes the biggest avenue is to use children in that way, in a positive way, because I know, and this happens all the time, after a child tastes something they absolutely love, they get in the car when the parent picks them up and they say, oh my gosh, we've got to go to the grocery store, Mom. We've got to buy what I just had.
0: Arugula.
16: And that, right?
17: Can you imagine if your third grader got in the car and was like, I want to eat arugula.
16: That
17: like,
16: happens
17: what?
16: All the time. So we did a simple grilled pineapple. We grilled it because I'm all about the wow factor, you know. I mean, just a simple pineapple dish on a kebab. No, we don't do fruit on a kebab. But we would grill the kebab, but anyway, we grill fruit, and then they got to mix the yogurt and honey and a little bit of my cinnamon over the top, this Vietnamese cinnamon that's absolutely gorgeous. And then over the top of that, I let them cut and chiffonade.
0: What does that mean?
16: Their little knives. It's like little ribbons.
0: Oh, okay.
16: You know,
0: little ribbons.
16: Yeah.
0: Chiffonade. All
16: chiffonade.
0: Right. New word.
16: And they got to put that over the top.
0: Because they've got plastic knives. They've all got these plastic knives.
16: Thank you.
0: Gosh for plastic knives.
16: I know.
0: So who's doing all your videography now? You post it on Facebook, I think, every week, right?
16: Yeah. So I've been a regular on The Vine for 3 years. They actually stuck with me during the pandemic because I had just meet them outside.
0: You're very comfortable on TV.
16: Oh, really?
0: Yes, you are.
16: Okay.
0: You're so comfortable you forget to put your lipstick on. I'm like, Denise, put your lipstick on! She just shows
17: this
0: up.
17: This is my mother.
16: Carrie,
17: this is, you are me. This is my mother.
16: That is so intentional, though, Carrie.
0: Is it?
16: It is.
0: So you're not intimidating? So you look like mom in the kitchen and I'm not the movie star? Or what is it? Why is that intentional?
16: Because I feel like there's just too much of that. You have to look a certain way. You have to...
0: You're exactly right.
16: You have to be a certain way.
0: I actually thought that. I thought she is doing this intentionally because it's about the food and not about you.
16: Yes. And it's about the education.
0: I love your tagline at the end of all of your segments on TV. What is your tagline?
16: Make today delicious.
0: Is that not
17: good? Oh, that's great.
0: Good.
17: That is great.
0: What is your next goal?
16: Well, I mean, right now I would like to have full classes. I would like to have wait lists.
0: How big is a full class?
16: I can comfortably manage with my assistant because I have a chef assistant who's a certified chef from Pulaski Tech, 15.
0: Are there other businesses like yours around the country? I know there's not any in Little Rock, but are there any other places?
16: I'm sure, yeah.
0: You don't really know?
16: No, because guess what?
0: What?
16: I have this sort of jealous streak. And so I will Google things that are maybe service-oriented but not directly are in line with what I'm doing because I might get jealous and I might get mad and all of those things in between. So I preserve myself. How's that?
0: Mm-hmm. You don't want to. You'll start comparing yourself to what they're doing and think you should be doing more and all that stuff.
16: Yeah, so I keep my head down and I have my assistant do that for me.
0: Oh, you do?
17: Oh, perfect.
16: Yes. So my social media gal, I'm like, can you please do this for me? Because my heart can't handle it.
17: Mm-hmm.
16: My heart just cannot handle it.
0: How interesting. My heart
16: is that terrible?
0: No,
16: is
0: not
16: that a
0: at
16: bad
0: all.
16: Thing?
0: What does your husband think? The man who doesn't, the sphinx. No, Snuffleupagus. What does he think about this?
16: He loves it. I mean,
0: that's nice.
16: He's so on board with... Because I think that he's known that I've sort of been destined to do this.
0: Interesting.
16: And any way that he can support me, he will.
0: I love that. All right, this is a great place to take a break. When we come back, we'll continue our conversation with Miss Denise Albert, founder and instructor of Cooking in Bloom, a school that educates students from pre-K through 12 on how to cook.
18: 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And maybe the greatest example of that annually is Dancing into Dreamland, the fundraiser for the amazing Dreamland Ballroom that happens once a year. In 2027, the event will be on February 13th, right there at Dreamland Ballroom. And right now is when you should be applying to be a participant. 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
1: You're listening to Up in Your Business with me, Carrie McCoy, and I'm speaking today with Miss Denise Albert, founder and teacher of Cooking in Bloom, a hands-on school that teaches our youths how to cook and the importance of eating right. You can tell, like I was just saying, that you are curious and intrigued by cooking, but you also are more inspired by the teaching element of your children. So let's talk about some of your recipes that you say you have. What kind of taste did you say you had?
2: Sophisticated.
1: She has sophisticated taste, so we're going
2: to
1: talk about...
2: Would you like to know what my favorite food is?
1: Yes. Pizza.
2: Raw oysters.
3: Oh, baby. Mm-hmm. Yeah, we're oyster fans around here.
1: So we digress.
2: Well, that's okay. So we were talking about recipes, and all of the recipes that I have written for Cooking in Bloom have at least three or four food groups. Mm. Okay? So what I'm doing with the kids is I'm layering food groups. Obviously, we talk about food groups, and I, you know, make sure that they know them ahead of time. But in that event, I can let the food do the talking, you know? So, like, for instance, we do tostada, where we have, and usually I use a whole grain tortilla of some sort, so I don't get the flour tortillas, I'll get the corn tortillas, right, which are whole grain.
1: Mm-hmm. So, and gluten-free.
3: Yep.
2: Yeah, so guess what? I can talk about whole grain with the tortillas, right?
1: Mm-hmm.
2: And so for more of the, you know, interaction, the kids get to chop and dice and do all these things with the veggies that they get to put on the tostada. And we use black beans as the protein, right? So we can talk about different kinds of protein, animal protein, plant protein, whatever that is. I can teach the kids about high quality protein. And on today's recipe, we have black beans, right? Which is a complementary protein with the tortilla.
3: Oh, sure.
2: And they get to, they get to mash the black beans. I have them mash them because, again, as much as you can get a child involved in the process, if you have a child that is not willing or wanting to taste, you know, and they're thinking to themselves, black beans, I've never had black beans before, black beans are terrible, I've had them before and I hated them, but now they're mashing them and they're seeing them and they're kind of smelling them, and now we're adding a little bit of spices to the black beans and now we're mixing them. And everybody's spreading the black beans on the tortilla now. See where I'm going?
1: Uh-huh. You're painting.
2: The food does the talking.
3: Mm-hmm.
2: Right.
1: It really does. She's so smart.
2: You know, and again, you know, I'm not dumbing down any of these recipes.
1: No, you're not.
2: I feel like kids can handle these kinds of foods.
1: I think the way you do it, I think they can. And the way that you're so good at presenting and as you said, unintimidating and making it about the food and making it educational. Where do you get your inspiration for your stuff?
2: Travels. Sometimes I'll get, you know, great inspiration. Sometimes stuff just comes to me like, oh, these, you know, this would be nice together.
4: Yeah.
2: So see, and all this to really... push the palates of the kids that I serve with Cooking in Bloom. You know, I'm those kind of things are adult flavors, and I know that, but I feel like kids can enjoy it just as much. And the testimony that I get from parents is that, wow, my child was so picky before she took your class, and now she's really willing to try anything.
1: That's wonderful.
2: And I feel like, you know, one of my goals has been answered.
1: Mm-hmm. How do you
2: really
1: address food allergies?
2: I take them very seriously, very, very seriously. And I'm glad that I have the knowledge to take them seriously. So if I do have a child in a class that has, well, first off, none of my recipes have peanuts or any type of peanut butter ever.
1: Mm-hmm.
2: I do have a recipe where it's a sauce. It's like a peanut sauce with noodles, like a...
3: pad thai.
2: Yeah, kind of like pad thai. I'll use the sun butter, which is made from sunflower seeds.
1: Mm-hmm.
2: But that's only one recipe out of the hundreds of recipes that I have.

0: have. But milk and dairy allergies, I take very seriously. I always buy the alternative because thankfully now there are alternatives to all of that.
1: What should we cook when all the family's coming over?
0: We love to grill. You know, grilled fruit is one of those that's absolutely lovely with a little drizzle of honeyed yogurt over the top. And what I like to do with my spices, because I do have spices that I had specially curated for the kids, they get to take it home, but I've got this Vietnamese cinnamon that is just top-notch and out of this world. But over that grilled fruit with the yogurt, honey, little pinch of cinnamon, and it is just divine. But what I love about some of these spices, especially cinnamon, I mean, I would open that for you so you could see, but if you pinch just a little bit of it, it aerates into the air, you know? And then, you know, your employees over here will probably start smelling it.
1: Really?
0: Yeah, because it's so powerful and it gets, you know, pushed through the air. So that's another thing that I'm very intentional with the kids, with these spices. They get to pinch and they get to smell. You, they can taste these if they want. But you know what? Now it's in the air and it's making the room smell so good.
1: You love thyme. I noticed you use thyme a lot. And you brought me some thyme that you've had specially, what did you call it, curated? Let me see it.
0: Yeah, well, this is my Herbes de Provence.
1: What's that?
0: Well, it's a French... It's a spice that you can use on anything, meats to vegetables to your salads, you know, whatever.
1: Really?
0: Yeah.
1: What's the other one?
0: All of these. There's my cinnamon.
1: No, there's... Oh, I get some Vietnamese cinnamon. I'm thrilled.
0: I love it.
1: And this
0: can,
1: lemon
0: thyme.
1: You can
0: put that in your coffee, too, if you like.
1: Oh,
0: and
1: I
0: then
1: will.
0: This lemon thyme is one that I had made for Cooking in Bloom.
1: You use a lot of lemon thyme.
0: I do.
1: And
0: I
1: used thyme last night and the lemon zest. I was just all about everything she said on there.
0: Did you see the video that I did for the fall dish with the onions, apples, and thyme?
1: No, but I love onions and apples sautéed.
2: Apples and thyme.
0: It's one of my
2: so
0: favorites.
2: Good.
0: It's just like caramelized onions. Saute your apples, and then add some fresh thyme.
1: I'm in.
0: It's just amazing.
2: That sounds great. Skillet apples are so
0: well,
2: great.
0: And also, you know, just caramelizing onions, I tell the kids that's such a memory maker. I mean, my mom's Italian, and everything was from scratch. But, you know, I'd come home, and she'd be cooking spaghetti sauce all day on the stove. Those are the kind of things that make memories, right? You walk in, and you smell onions and garlic and, you know, all sorts of things. So I tell the kids, I'm like, wow, you know, onions and garlic are such memory makers.
1: They really are. All right, this is our last break. We've been speaking with Miss Denise Albert, founder and instructor of Cooking in Bloom, a school that educates students from pre-K through 12th grade on how to cook and make healthy lifestyle choices that will impact them forever. We'll be right back to recap and give contact information. As they say in the business, we will reset the table for our listeners.
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1: You're listening to Up in Your Business with me, Carrie McCoy. I'm speaking today with Miss Denise Albert, instructor and founder of Cooking in Bloom, a hands-on school that teaches our youths how to cook and the importance of eating right. If you're just tuning in, we're at the end. I'm going to give you all the contact information from Denise. Looking back at the startup of your small business, what has been unexpected, or is there anything you would have done differently?
0: I think what's been unexpected is all of these contacts that I've made, you know, with the schools here in Little Rock and others. You know, I would say less than 50% has been, an advocate of what I'm doing, I guess. So that was a little bit surprising.
1: Mm-hmm.
0: Because I just thought, oh, I have this great idea and everybody needs it, and I'll just plug in to the library and I'll just plug in all these places.
1: Yeah.
0: Didn't work out that way.
1: Pretty soon you'll have an assistant that'll do, or your office manager. That's the first job to give away. Just FYI for all those new entrepreneurs.
2: All the administrative work.
1: Yes, mm-hmm. And everybody always wants to hold on to it, and I always say that's the first. And they're like, they can't do that, and I'm like, oh yes, they can. You are the personality of the business. You need to give away the desk job stuff first.
0: Yeah, and see, and I'm kind of looking forward to doing that. You know, as long as you can find people that you trust and mm-hmm. you know that would work on your behalf, and be as passionate about what you're doing as you are. You know, I think sometimes that's a big hurdle, to find somebody that is just as passionate.
1: Well, for teachers, you definitely need them to be passionate.
0: Yeah.
1: I love this quote of yours. You said, studies show that the more senses are involved in learning, the more information is retained. That is my goal. If I can get them to remember just one thing they learned about nutrition and taking care of their bodies and our environment, I've done a good job.
0: Yeah. Yep.
1: Remind us again how to sign up for classes and learn more about Cooking in Bloom, a hands-on cooking experience for children, pre-K to 12th grade. Remind us again how to sign up.
0: Yes, cookinginbloom.com. It's all on my website. There's a pick list, or they can just click on the button.
1: And you've got a Facebook page that you post to. You have a social media person that helps you post to that a lot.
0: Yes.
1: So you can see lots and lots of videos. You're very comfortable in front of the camera. And then do you have a YouTube channel?
0: Well, I have a bit on YouTube, but not a lot, should I?
1: I don't. You know, there is so much to do in the 21st century when it comes to small businesses and getting your word out there. It is tough.
0: It's overwhelming.
1: It's very mm-hmm. overwhelming. I'm glad you have somebody helping you with it. Well, you probably have to store your videos somewhere.
0: Yeah.
1: So you might as well store them on your YouTube channel. So do you have a Cooking in Bloom YouTube channel?
0: Yeah, it would just be Cooking in Bloom.
1: Mm-hmm. So, yes.
0: And I've only got a few, some of my really early stuff on there.
1: There's no reason you shouldn't be storing
0: all of
1: your videos there.
0: I will.
1: You're posting them to Facebook. Mm-hmm. You just need to go ahead and post them to your YouTube channel. And you can group them also on your YouTube channel.
0: You know what I'm thinking in my head right now?
1: What?
0: About my videos is what you said about, like, not having my lipstick on.
1: Sorry.
0: I know. But that's okay. That is my goal. It is very intentional.
1: You know, they make a really pale lipstick you could wear. leave it to me. All right. Here is your gift today. It is a Iowa flag. A Missouri flag.
0: Oh, gosh, thank you.
1: An Arkansas flag.
0: Oh, that's so kind.
1: And a U.S. flag for all the places you've lived and learned.
0: Oh,
1: I didn't realize you'd been in Canada, or you'd have a Canada flag also where your children are born. I'll have to get you one and send it over to you.
0: Just one child. Grace was born there. So,
1: Denise, give us your every show sign-off.
0: I hope you make today delicious.
1: Perfect. Thank you. In closing, to our listeners, thank you for spending time with us. We hope you've heard or learned something that's been inspiring or enlightening, and that it, whatever it is, will help you up your business, your independence, or your life. I'm Carrie McCoy, and I'll see you next time on Up in Your Business. Until then, be brave and keep it up.
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1: Thomas Sowell said whenever anybody proposes some sort of pie-in-the-sky plan, ask yourself three questions, and generally speaking, it'll fall on this three-part analysis. How much does it cost? Who's going to pay? And will it achieve the stated objective? Generally speaking, it completely falls. How much is it going to cost? Who's going to pay? And will it work?
0: 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If things don't change, can you imagine America in 20 years? Scary thought, isn't it? The good news is we have the power to take our nation back. 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
2: Breaking news this hour from townhall.com. I'm Michael Harrington. A federal appeals court ruling is triggering a new fight over political advertising rates, with both parties pressuring local TV stations ahead of the 2026 midterms. Here's correspondent Ron Taylor.
3: The Fourth Circuit overturned an FCC rule allowing political parties and super PACs to receive the same discounted rates as individual candidates. Axios reports Democrats are saying stations could face campaign finance violations if they offer outside groups those discounts. Republican attorneys disagree, calling the Democratic warning legally unsupported and threatening complaints against stations that change their policies. Republicans plan to appeal the ruling, which could determine how far campaign dollars go this fall. Ron Taylor reporting.
2: New York City Mayor Zoran Mamdani is taking another shot at Amazon, and critics warn shoppers could pay the price. Correspondent Richard Boyd.
4: Mayor Mamdani supports a Teamsters-backed bill requiring Amazon to directly hire delivery couriers. One study estimates the mandate could add $664 a year to the average New York household's costs, while putting up to 5,000 jobs at risk. Critics say the policy could drive operations out of the city, making delivery slower and more expensive. Richard Boyd reporting.
2: Iran's economy is poised for more instability as the Trump administration tries to convince other countries to end all financial dealings with the Islamic Republic. A decision by the UAE to suspend trade relations with Iran last week kickstarted the latest effort by the administration. Tropical storm Carina has strengthened into a hurricane in the Pacific Ocean. The National Hurricane Center says it could become a major storm this week. Carina is currently far out to sea and not threatening land. It had maximum sustained winds this morning of 80 miles per hour. More on these stories at townhall.com.
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2: Iceland's voters rejecting a referendum to restart negotiations to join the European Union. RUV, the national broadcaster, says opponents defeated the measure by a margin of about 53% to 47%. The result will put the issue to rest for the second time in about a decade after a Eurosceptic government ended EU talks. The referendum was held amid all kinds of various concerns. Opponents cite fishing rights and existing benefits for the EU's single market, while supporters argued for economic stability and closer ties with Europe. Guinea-Bissau is voting in a referendum to decide on granting new presidential powers. This comes ahead of December's general election, which aims to return the nation to democracy after last year's coup. The military government seized power following a disputed election. If passed, the new constitution will grant more powers to the president and reduce parliamentary representation. News and analysis at townhall.com. Something new from Juul.
6: The Food and Drug Administration is giving Juul Labs permission to sell an updated version of its vaping device. It includes an optional age verification system designed to prevent use by anyone underage. Juul plans to market the new device under the brand name Juul 2, along with updated versions of its tobacco and menthol-flavored cartridges. In 2019, the company discontinued several flavors, including mango, mint, and cream, that drove most of its sales, but were favored by teenagers. Juul says any new flavors will be targeted to adult nicotine customers. Ed Donahue, Washington.
2: Tom Cruise will play again his role as NASCAR driver Cole Trickle in a follow-up to Days of Thunder. Cruise making the announcement Sunday from Daytona International Speedway, hours before NASCAR's regular season finale, and Hathaway will play a team owner. More on these stories at townhall.com.
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8: Near the end of the Revolutionary War, George Washington received a letter from one of his own officers. Colonel Louis Nicola suggested that America might be better served by a monarchy, with Washington himself as king. Washington firmly rejected the idea. He had spent years leading Americans in a fight for independence from a monarchy. He would not see that victory end with America creating a king of its own. He understood that the cause of the revolution was greater than any one man. His example reminds us that power can be offered, earned, or taken. But character determines whether we use it for ourselves or remain faithful to something greater.
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11: 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I'm Eric G. Thanks for joining me today. Boy, I can't believe we are at the end of summer. We are heading into Labor Day weekend next weekend, which seems to be, I don't know, guys, is it the latest one that I've ever seen? It just feels that way with it being in September. I think it's just kind of crazy. If this is the first time you're joining us here on Around the House, welcome to the show. And if you want to find out more about us, head over to aroundthehouseonline.com. 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Of course, we've got all of our podcast here. We've got the radio show. We've got our YouTube channels. Just search out there for Around the House Show and you can find more there. So we've got a lot out there for content for you. 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So all you contractors out there in the audience, that one's for you. Today, I wanted to talk about the biggest mistakes we're seeing in kitchen remodeling in 2026. Why am I bringing this up? Because right now is one of the biggest times people are selecting those cabinets. They're trying to get these projects done by the holidays. Maybe that's a brand new house that they're building and the cabinetry is getting ready to get delivered and they're trying to keep working through this part of the process. And it's that time of year where people are trying to get these things knocked out as the kids go back to school, the kids go off to college, or everybody's back from summer vacation. So here's what I wanted to talk about. And these are things that can save you a ton of money. Most people only design a kitchen like this or do a remodel, what is it, 1.25 times in their life is the average. So you don't have enough time for most people to learn lessons and use it the next one. So I wanted to give you some background with my 35 years in kitchen and bath design and remodeling and construction on the mistakes that people make. And they're big. So let's see if we can save you some time and some money here on this project. First off, if you've listened to the show a lot, this is one of the biggest myths out there. The custom myth. Custom just means someone's building it for you for your specific kitchen. It could be the most high-end, beautiful shop doing work, or it could be that guy in a carport that's never done it before who borrowed his buddy's table saw that's brand new and you're his first client. And this is actually where the biggest problems show up. I am in a group on Facebook called Ask a Cabinet Maker. I'm one of the experts in that group there. And I tell you what, if you look and watch every single issue that comes up, this is a great selection of across the country. It's not regional. This is coast to coast here in the U.S. The worst finish problems actually show up. It's not the home center brands. It's not the Craftmaids, the American Woodmarks. Let's go down the list. It's not the RTA, import knockdown companies. It's custom shops. And that's what's showing up in the big cabinetry Facebook groups. And that's a big deal. So this is why you have to be careful. And I want to say this for all the custom shop owners out there. There are some of you out there that do some of the most beautiful work in the world. However, there is the exact and equal opposite of that we see out there day in and day out. And one of the things that I think the biggest problems that we see is finish. Why is finish so wood, especially hard like maple, takes expert level skill. You'll get uneven absorption, which gets to blotchy, inconsistent color. Not every custom shop struggles, but it's where the scrutiny has to go for you. You can take a look out there. There are companies still to this day that are pretty big manufacturers that I completely disagree with their finish system, but they will wipe on a stain on maple. And I tell you what, that's how you get a blotchy finish, and they like it. Each their own. It's not the look I'm going for. When people are staining hard rock maple, let me give you the background on this so you understand it, because this happens all the time. That's a great wood for butcher blocks. Why is it a good wood for butcher blocks? Because it doesn't soak in very well. If you're cutting something on it, it's going to stay at the top. The pores of the wood are pretty closed. It's not like oak where you've got that big open grain. It's pretty sealed up tight. So whatever you put is going to float on the surface, almost like metal versus wood. So you need to spray that stain to really make it look good. And there's a lot of conditioners. There's a lot of systems out there that you have to follow. This isn't going down to the local paint store and getting something. This is a cabinetry finish system that they have to have unique processes to make that color every single time. And that's where you start to run into issues. So that's what you got to work for, is making sure that finish is dialed in. So how to vet the finish quality before you sign? The biggest thing you should have is finish samples in your specific door style, wood, and color. So wood species, if it's white oak, it needs to be white oak. No, it's not going to be a maple that's going to look like a white. It has to be what you're buying. And ask how long they've been finishing that species. And ask what happens if the finish fails. What is the warranty on that? Now, here's the red flags. These are the ones that I go, whoop, walk away. If a cabinet shop ever asks you as the homeowner to make a stain sample for them, that's a sign you've hired the wrong shop. A real custom shop already has sample boards and finish recipes they've dialed in. They shouldn't be experimenting on your kitchen. Now, this is a big one right here. And many of the finishes out there, the ones they should be using are something that you're not going to readily get. If you can drive down to your local Sherwin-Williams store or your local paint company, whatever it is out there across the country, if it's Rada Miller here on the West Coast, if it's one of the different brands that are regional in your area, if you cruise down there and you can get it off the shelf, you probably have the wrong company, because there are commercial finishes out there. They are water-based urethanes, and these are finish systems, which means you need to use the system from start to finish. There's UV-cured finishers. And the last thing you want is lacquer. Lacquer is a no-go for me. That's what they put on 56 Thunderbirds. And then we're out polishing it every weekend because the finish need to have a wax coat on it. You want the latest technology, not the stuff from 1957. Here's the thing that you can make as a homeowner. This is the big issue. What you can do is create problems. If you're going down to your custom cabinet shop you're working with and saying, I want you to use brand X finish with this and this, guess what? You just own that. So if that goes sideways, it's on you. So you want to work within their rules. And if their rules don't fit your project, take a hike, guys. Go find somebody that can do it. Trying to push a cabinet company to doing something that they're not comfortable doing almost always ends in a trap. And you're going to get it. Now, there's also what I call the free design trap out there. This is where people get really messed up trying to go out and work with people. And we'll hit this real quick before we go out to break. You'll go in, get your free design. You'll go into another place, get a free design, and another place and get a free design. You don't have anything to compare from A, B, and C. You should go out and hire your kitchen designer, have them design it, and then shop that design out to see what you want to do. Because that way you can go apples to apples instead of going apples, oranges, and grapes. So if you have to pay for it, you're paying for something that you're getting a service. I have no problem with that. Many times, though, that designer will, if they're selling you the cabinet, they will give you some kind of a discount back. Or I've even seen them kind of turn around and say, if you buy the cabinetry through me, that fee, that's fair. Stay out of the home centers. That's my thing, because I tell you what, that designer could be amazing. They also could be yesterday's plant expert, and it's the first day. You need to find out, when you talk to that designer, how long have you been selling cabinets? When we come back, we've got a lot more here that can save you a ton of money. Here are my secrets for kitchen and bath cabinetry. Around the House, we'll be right back after these important messages. Don't change that dial.
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11: 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We've been talking about all the kitchen mistakes that people make this time of year when they're trying to get that design done for maybe the new house they're building or the remodel. And these are the things that I want you to be careful with out there. So I thought this would be a great one because we're right smack dab in the middle of that kitchen remodeling season for the fall where people are trying to get this thing done for the holidays. And this is where the mistakes happen. And I'm going to try to see if I can save you some serious money and some big headaches here. Because this is stuff that can just absolutely crush a project. Design has really changed over the last few decades. You think about it, all these homes that were built in the 50s, 60s, 70s, in the 50s, even the 60s, homes were designed for entertaining. You got into some of the mid-century stuff that was cool. But even if you go back into history and look at Frank Lloyd Wright, for instance, kitchens back then were utility only. Your guests never came back in there. This was like the laundry room of the house. No one was supposed to be back there. Now it's the entertainment hub of the home. So things have completely changed. So if you're doing that 60s, 70s, even 80s kitchen sometimes, this can be a problem. And then if you think about how we use them, how different it is. Back in the 50s and 60s, we had a range, we had a refrigerator. Didn't have the microwave, didn't have all these accessories. You had some pots and pans, really basic stuff. There were some cool things where you would see stuff that would hang under cabinets and maybe some of the cool, smooth, built-in like blenders and stuff that were kind of cool mid-century pieces. But really, that's about where technology went. Nowadays, you can go down to your local store and where it's Williams-Sonoma or any one of those different things, and there's 42 different blenders you can put in there and 8 coffee makers. And you think about how different that space is. This is the chance to fix it. Now, when I started kitchen design in the 90s, here's what happened. The National Kitchen and Bath Association, who is the big trade organization for designers out there, they're kind of the experts in this field. They had a thing called the kitchen triangle, which was the space between your kitchen sink, the cooking surface, and your refrigerator. Probably in the late 90s, early 2000s, I went, this doesn't work anymore. This is an outdated thing. I fought them a lot over it. I got my certification to be a certified kitchen designer in 1999. And even then, I was saying it's a work zone space, not a kitchen triangle. And because we had kitchens getting bigger, we had different people cooking. Maybe you had a couple in the kitchen cooking, and the kitchen triangle was a place that you tripped over yourself with. Or you had to put in 2 triangles. It just got dumb. Modern kitchens. Now, what you see going on there, it's a work zone. So think about this. That space between your cooking surface and your sink. So it's cooktop, range, whatever it is. That's your prep zone. That's the place where you're chopping vegetables, throwing stuff in the sink, you're doing stuff, you're throwing it away, that kind of thing. Cleanup zone is on the other side of the sink. Because you don't want those dirty dishes, pots and pans that you're working with sitting there in your prep zone. So that has to be on the other side. But you also see people make mistakes. Oh, I'm going to put the dishwasher to the right of the stove or to the left. These things make a difference. So I want to make sure that my dishwasher is not in my prep area. So picture this, guys. Let me paint you a picture. If you are standing in front of the sink and on your right of the L is your cooktop over there. Maybe it's your really cool 48-inch range. Let's dream a little bit. I want to make sure that dishwasher is on the left side of the sink away from that area. And I want to have a trash can pull out to the right of the sink so I can actually throw stuff away there. That makes it really good. But then when I'm cleaning up, I can still use that trash can and have the dishwasher open. So that's the zone stuff that I'm talking about. You have a prep zone, you'll have a baking zone, you'll have all these different zones depending on how you cook. So that's the key right there. So design with that intention, and a good designer will walk you through that. It's really cool. That way you can have the kids doing their schoolwork on the island. You can have multiple cooks, and this stuff works out really well. And if someone's cleaning up and someone's cooking, you're not stepping in the same spot. So that's where that gets solved. So here's the other issue that I see with design. And we talk about this a lot, but it's still worth mentioning again. And I know you probably have heard it come from me before. Kitchen vent hoods need to go outside, and you need to get a good one. So recirculating hoods are garbage. Throw them away. They're not worth it. That always needs to vent outside. Well, I'm here in Oregon, and in Oregon and even in Washington, there are no exceptions really for putting a vent hood in. If I'm in a condo and I'm doing a kitchen remodel, I better figure out a way with the condo association to get that outside, because that recirculating hood is not going to work. So I need to make sure and send that air outside, which is great because it's the number one polluter of indoor air quality in your home. And it doesn't matter if you have a gas range. We talked about this in the myths a few weeks ago. Gas, electric, induction, whatever. When you're cooking, it's putting off gases and it's putting off grease and it's putting on stuff out there. So you want to make sure and get that out of there. And then sizing does matter. One of the biggest mistakes that I see people make out there is you're going to put in that beautiful carved wood hood. That can be a $10,000 hood. It's crazy how expensive they are. Do I like them? Not really. They're a maintenance nightmare. You got a lot of cleaning. It's wood, so the grease is going to stick on it. And then it has to be so big. So you better have a big kitchen, because that wood has to be bigger than the cooking surface. So if you've got a 48-inch range, let's say, that's 4 feet wide, you need to have like a 54-inch hood, so it's huge, and that capture area up there, or the area above the cooking surface directly where the flame is, or even where the cooking burners are, that has to be a metal frame around there with that metal liner. You can't have wood over the cooking surface, otherwise you have a fire. So now all of a sudden you've got the scale of this huge, big hood that can be a problem. And in a little kitchen, that becomes a headache. And then the other thing you need to keep in mind is makeup air. Let's say you're like, I'm going to cook. Because I tell you what, if you've got that 48-inch range with the griddle, like one of the nice Z-Line ones out there, even more expensive ones, if you're using the griddle and you're throwing a steak or something on there, oh my gosh, you're going to smoke the house up quick. And if you put in a 1200 CFM hood, here's where your problem is. You need to replace that air. So that's makeup air. So now you need to get with your HVAC people to make sure that your heating and cooling system is bringing air in when that gets turned on, so you don't create other problems. So you want to make sure that the CFM should roughly match the BTU output of the gas range. Now, another big mistake that I want to touch on here before we go out to break is a big and expensive one, and it can ruin a kitchen. And it's called not leaving enough space around the island, or trying to shove an island where it doesn't belong. You need to go around your kitchen. If you're looking at it today going, I'm going to do a kitchen and I want to put an island in, measure off at least 42 inches from the handles, from the hardware, from whatever's protruding out of that. And that's going to give you the maximum your island size is. Some people will say 36 inches, not a chance. When you've got refrigerators, ranges, all these things sticking out that have doors, you need to have a minimum of 42 inches around the outside of that. So if you've got the 42 inches, that's going to be good. If there's two people, I'm going to go to 48. And if there's a walkway, you want a minimum of 54, if not a little bit bigger, with chairs in there so you can walk behind it. So make sure that you've got enough space. I can't tell you how many times that I've seen homeowners demand that their designer build it this way, and then they can't figure out how to get the refrigerator in by the time you put the hardware and the handles. They're now trying to pick the refrigerator up over the island, set it down into the opening, and build it around there. And now if the refrigerator ever fails, you're in trouble, and that gets expensive. Around the House, we'll be right back with more kitchen design secrets after these important messages. Don't change that dial.
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2: With SRN News, I'm Michael Harrington in Washington. Tropical storm Carina has strengthened into a hurricane in the Pacific Ocean. The National Hurricane Center says it could become a major storm this week. This morning, Carina was far out to sea and not threatening any land. Had maximum sustained winds of 80 miles per hour, making it a Category 1 hurricane. The storm was standing out about 800 miles southwest of Mexico's Baja California Peninsula, moving northwest at 15 miles per hour. Iran's economy poised for more instability as the Trump administration tries to convince other countries to end all financial dealings with the Islamic Republic. A decision by the United Arab Emirates to suspend trade relations with Iran last week kickstarted the White House's latest attempt to isolate Tehran into submission. Iran has a few other major trading partners it can turn to now. China is about the most capable of helping. This is SRN News.
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11: 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I'm Eric G. Thanks for joining me today. We've been talking about the kitchen cabinetry and kitchen design mistakes that we see people make all the time, and I'm trying to see if I can help save you some money and some headaches, because those are big out there. Now, one I just saw a few minutes ago, actually, I'm going to drop this one in here because I just had to answer on it on one of those posts on one of those Facebook groups I was talking about, and I feel bad for this lady. She had her custom kitchens done. The handles were back ordered, so she only has a few of them. The cabinet company had sent out some tape so you could open the drawers, and I probably gave her the unhappy non-answer she was looking for, but my answer is don't move into that kitchen until it's 100% done. Because here's what happens. You don't have the hardware. Many times the people there aren't going to drill the hardware until it's there. I don't want you to go load everything in your kitchen and then have to go unload it out for when the hardware people come back to do it again. So my answer always in that is wait a few weeks, wait for your hardware to show up, and it's going to be an inconvenience. I don't want you ruining the finish with all these different tapes that you're trying to put on it to be able to open the doors and drawer fronts open. Just take the time and do it right. All right, now let's get into one of the biggest things that really roll people up when they're planning these projects for a kitchen remodel. And this is the surprise of a building permit. Many times you're going to have to pull a building permit for this. Now, it could be something simple. It could be just an over-counter permit for doing electrical. It could be something like plumbing. Of course, ventilation. But here's where the big one goes. And this is where things get a little more difficult. In many homes that were built in the 50s, 60s, 70s, 80s, and even into the 90s, depending on where you're at in the country, major electrical upgrades might have to happen for that kitchen remodel. And we see this time and time again. This can even cascade into a full electric service panel upgrade if the home's existing service is already maxed out or outdated. Maybe you got 100 amp service. Maybe you got that split main Cutler hammer panel or whatever it is out there. You could be absolutely overloaded already. And this is where this starts to go sideways. Because here's what happened. As we go through electrical upgrades, codes change, all of a sudden, you can't have the outlets and the lights maybe on the same circuit or the refrigerator and the dishwasher or where I'm going. I have had to add 4, 5, and 6 new circuits to a kitchen for decades when you're doing that remodel. And so what can happen here is that all of a sudden you can have a $3,000 to $10,000 upgrade to that project that if you didn't have a good contractor and if you didn't have somebody good working through the project like a designer that's going to go, hey, we got some issues, this could be a big, expensive added cost to this. Because in most areas, those modern appliances need their own dedicated circuits. So your fridge, your dishwasher, your disposal, microwave, range oven, this can get kind of crazy. And if you don't have that space and you've got to run the wire all the way to the panel, that can be an issue. I have seen thousands of dollars get spent on this. And if you're doing plumbing, sometimes you're putting an island in or you're moving it. This can be other stuff here as well. And then fuel source changes. Maybe you're going to gas or you're going from electric to gas or gas to electric. This can be something that adds costs that you're not thinking of. Because so many people go, okay, kitchen remodel, I've got labor, I've got cabinetry, I've got countertops, I got appliances, flooring, lighting, where I'm going. This can add up really quickly. And so I like that we have these upgrades that we need to do because it does give us a chance to make that space safer by putting in these things. But yes, this can be very expensive. So one of the things that I want you to think about while you're thinking about that is, all right, I have the electrician out. Do I want to have that electric car charger? Am I going to be putting a hot tub in this next year? Have them do these things while they're there. It's always going to be cheaper. It's not going to get to be less money. So while they're at it and you got them there, get those projects knocked out. That can save you a ton of time. And so be very careful. And this is where you want to make sure that you've got the licensed electrician. You've got the licensed plumber. And this is why you want to make sure that when you're working with these professionals, that you've got somebody that is licensed, bonded, and insured. Because here's the thing we talk about on the show all the time. I'm just going to mention again, because I want to make sure that for our new listeners out there, the people like you listening, that we have got you covered here. The thing is, if you have somebody over there working on your house that is not licensed, bonded, insured, they're your employee, which means if they get hurt, if they get electrocuted, if they destroy your house or they cause a fire or someone gets killed, you're responsible for it. So if that person's up on there on your roof, maybe putting in that new vent jack up there so they can have that vent go outside and they fall off, you're probably responsible for them as an employee. And I guarantee you didn't have insurance for them because you're not a licensed bonded contractor. So this can be really expensive really quick. So be really careful with who you hire and make sure that you have this stuff covered, because this is the stuff that can get expensive really quick. And it can also slide this project into a big hot mess, because the last thing you want is to have people working over there and then the code enforcement officer who's over looking at the house that's getting remodeled down the street comes by and goes, I don't have a permit for this. I have seen that time and time again, where the permit officer will stumble in on a project because they're down the street. I had an architect, I was doing a house. This was actually a condo downtown Seattle. This guy was an architecture educator. I'll just leave it at that, because I don't want to, he's rest in peace. I don't want to hammer on this guy at all. He was a great client. But he thought he could pull one over on the city of Seattle. And of course, he had about $60,000 worth of stuff getting delivered right up the door. And the building inspector, the head building inspector for Seattle, is walking down the sidewalk and goes, huh, I don't have a permit in this building. Follows it up and the whole place is gutted to the studs and they're doing all the plumbing and stuff up there. And that got to be a very expensive hot mess. So these are the things I want to make sure that we don't get caught up in. I've seen it as well, where somebody got red tagged because they were changing a window out. Yeah, crazy stuff, guys. Crazy stuff. Now, the other thing that you've got to be keeping in mind, too, is they might force you to do energy updates. For instance, in Washington State, if you are pulling a, as an example, if you're pulling a kitchen permit and it's an expensive kitchen permit, then what can happen is you could trigger where you have to put in some kind of whole house ventilation, like a energy recovery ventilator or one of those type of things to air exchange and give yourself healthier air inside the home. If you're in the city of Portland, it could trigger them having to plant trees in their front yard. Yes, I have had kitchen remodels where we mistakenly triggered that, where it was too expensive. And now the Department of Urban Forestry got involved and we had to spend $5,000 in trees to go in the front lawn that the homeowner didn't want. So we can get into the level of dumb with this stuff. And this can go across the country. At the same time, you could be doing a kitchen remodel in certain areas in the country, and you might not need that permit legally for the electrical and the plumbing. They just want a licensed plumber to do it. So know your situation, what's going on in your neighborhood, so you're good to go. So that way you can understand the process and there aren't surprises. And that's why you want to be working with the pros, whether it's a DIY project or a real custom build, or you're even just doing a little fluff and buff. Make sure that you got the right permits. Make sure that you've got the right part of the project going and you're going to do it right. Now is the time to fix these things. And that's where you can save some money in the long run, because that will provide extra value. And yes, they can easily find out if you didn't pull the permits on that. So you can get caught if you're supposed to. I've seen it happen. And that's something that's happening more and more. Especially outside. I've seen certain areas where they'll send drones out and they're like, wow, geez, people did some deck additions. And all of a sudden the building department's on them. Be careful. I don't want you out of your pocket and costing you more money. If about the show here or message me with your comments, head over to AroundTheHouseOnline.com. And of course, next segment here, the last one of this hour, we're going to be talking about my red flags. The things that I see that go, maybe you hired the wrong people. Or this could get even more expensive. We'll talk about that as soon as Around the House returns. Don't change that dial.
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1: 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Stay sharp with Doc Washburn. And hear from national voices like Chris DeGaulle, Scott Jennings, Hugh Hewitt, Larry Elder, and Mike Gallagher. 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
2: Welcome back to the Around the House Show, the trusted source for everything about your home. I'm Eric G. Thanks for joining us today. Well, in this last segment of the show here, of this hour, I wanted to talk about my red flags, the stuff that I see out there that I go, we're in trouble. And this is something that I want you to tune into a little bit, because this is your spidey senses to make sure this project goes great. Buying unfinished cabinetry and finishing it on site after delivery. It shows up raw, no finish, no sealer, no nothing. This, to me, is an automatic no-go. Job site finishing can't match a controlled spray booth environment for consistency or durability. Now, here is the biggest part of this. Usually, especially in a new construction project, when cabinetry shows up, it is probably one of the most humid spaces inside the house. Tile guys maybe are setting tile. You've got painters, drywall. You have all these things that have to dry that are water-based materials. So you could be 60, 70, 80% humidity inside the house. And many times they don't have the AC running in there or a dehumidifier to get it down. So if you take brand new wood that has been in a cabinet shop, it's been sanded, it's been finished, it's got wrapped up, and you unbox it and you take it from 30% humidity into 80%, things are warping, glue joints are failing, doors are warping, you got a hot mess going. So there is absolutely no reason to have raw, unfinished wood of cabinetry showing up at the job site. So that, to me, will always be a no-go. Now, there are places in the country that like to finish them in place. I disagree with it because I think it's not the right way to do it. But for those people that do, that cabinetry needs to show up in a primed and sealed state at the job site. So that should be that. I don't like going in and using house paint around there, because I tell you what, unless it is a super high-end finish and you've got cabinetry finishers showing up, they're kicking every trade out of the house, they're creating a spray booth in the house, this is not the way to do it. The only time I think I ever see this going on is if there was such a mistake or such damage that someone has to come out and do some touch-up or some respraying to finish stuff. That's the only time that I see this being an issue, that's the only way to fix it when countertops are installed and that kind of stuff. So it's a fix-it thing, not a, hey, this is how we're going to do it. That inferior finish will also show up later as peeling, yellowing, poor chemical heat resistance near the Ranger sink. Finish has fallen off. With a lot of these finishes out there now, the better ones, they need to be UV cured. So a lot of these guys aren't bringing that out there. They're taking it out there to go with the lacquer. They're doing some kind of just a water-based finish that'll take a while to dry. And all those things end up getting, those finishes end up getting more dirt in them because they don't dry quickly. You see where I'm going with that. Now, the next red flag checklist. If they don't have a written contract where I have approved as the homeowner the design, and it has everything on that page, here's your molding details, here's the sink and the appliances, and this is the entire plan, these are the approved for construction drawings, everything's done, that should be done before the cabinetry goes into production, which means door style.

0: a selected finish, wood species, moldings, all that stuff has to be done before it goes into production. And if there's not a finished sample that's provided in the exact door style, wood species, and color, yes, you might have to wait a few weeks for that. But you always need to have that signed off so you know what's coming in. Because I tell you what, I see so many mistakes with white oak where they go, oh, I want this natural white oak. And then they've got 8 different colors of white oak out there and it looks rustic and they were trying to do something different. There wasn't any toning. There wasn't anything to the finish. These are where those things go completely off the rails. So if they ask you to help create or approve a stain sample that they don't already have, it means they haven't done this finish before. So they need to create their own processes. So custom finishes can be done, but they're going to have to work through that process. And if you're getting involved in that process, there's another red flag. They should say, okay, what do you want it to look like? Oh, here's your inspiration picture, or this is what you want it to look like. It needs to be this, but brown or gray or yellow or whatever you're trying to do. Let them bring that to you, and then you say yay or nay. It's that simple. If you find yourself directing their finish process, that's the other red flag. If a shop doesn't already offer a finish and you're trying to introduce it as part of their normal process, they're probably not the shop for this job. I do not want you to come into a shop that says, we use lacquer, the same stuff we've used since 1957, and you're wanting them to use the latest water-based UV cured. It's going to be a nightmare. They need to figure that on their own and offer it. And until then, I would go with a different company. But here's the other thing. Both the homeowner, if it's yourself and your designer, and the shop should have a signed copy of the agreed sample as the reference point for what actually ships to the job site. So if it's a custom shop, I want that finish guy to have that in the finish room while he's doing it. So that's what it looks like. And you have a copy and they have a copy. Now you as the homeowner or even the designer, make sure you're keeping that sample put away in a dark place. I can't tell you how many times in the summer I have seen somebody running around in their car or their SUV and they've got the sample sitting on the seat, sitting on the dash, and all of a sudden that sample is way darker than what it was a month before it came out, went into production, because it was cherry or the yellow that came out of the maple when it aged. You can force darken stuff with light, so you want to keep that in a dark sleeve so it stays its most natural state so you can compare that, because now you're going to be comparing a finish that's a month or two old that has seen a lot of abuse. So make sure you've got a recent sample and all of that. That's where the key is. This is where you can get caught. So if a shop resists providing any of these, there is your warning sign to run away. Now, it is common for things to go sideways on a kitchen remodel. Maybe something gets damaged. Maybe something gets built wrong. Maybe something got specified wrong. Heck, maybe something's on back order. It's hard to say what can go wrong, but there's 1,000 things that can go wrong. And how your designer, how your cabinet shop, and how your contractor handles it is where you measure their professionalism. I like it when the contractors out there see something damaged, they take it and they slide it away. They quietly get it to their cabinet person and say, fix it or replace it. And the homeowner doesn't even know any better. They'll come in and say, wow, missing a door. What happened? Oh, it was damaged. We got them getting another one for you. Great. The opposite can happen. And this is another one of those red flags. It's when the contractor or the designer decides to play superhero. And that's what I call it. They'll go, oh my gosh, Mr. and Mrs. Smith, you wouldn't believe what the cabinet shop sent out. Can you believe they sent this? But don't worry, I'm going to save you. I'm going to take care of it. And that's what I do. This is that superhero complex where they take something common on the job site and they go back and say, look at me, pat me on the back, because I'm saving you. What they're doing is they're throwing the other trades under the bus. They should be doing that quietly. A kitchen remodel is one of the most stressful things that you'll go through with as a homeowner, because you're going to have people 4, 6, 8, 10 weeks inside your house when you don't want them there, You're now cooking out in your patio. You're washing your dishes in the bathtub. Whatever's going on. That's the thing. So be careful with that. Now, there are kitchen and bath companies out there that have gone to the next level. And I want to talk about this before we run out of time because it's super important. There are now kitchen and bath companies out there that have purchased trailers that they could put in your driveway that is a temporary kitchen for you to cook in. So you can go out almost like an RV, go out there and cook in it, and you're good to go for 6 or 8 weeks while the kitchen's done. And then when it's done, you can move your stuff back into the house. And guess what? You're ready to rock. That to me is the next level of service that we're seeing out there to make sure that someone has a place to cook in their kitchen. Most people don't have that RV on the side of the house where they can go out to their motorhome or travel trailer or whatever and cook in. And it's way more efficient to get the people all the way out of the house and let it go and get the project done. And then if the water's off or whatever, they can go out there, get it all taken care of. It gives people a place to cook, a place to clean. And if it's all set up correctly, it's an easy way to go. So think about that when you're out searching around. Ask those questions. I'm seeing more and more companies start to do this. And I think it's going to be something that's going to be much more the norm for these middle to higher end companies that are out doing it. I think that's going to be beautiful when we're seeing this more and more out there. That is the next level of service. All right, guys, that's the end of hour one. Thanks for tuning into Around the House. I'm Eric G. If you want to find out more, head over to our website, follow us on social media, and make sure to subscribe on our podcast and, of course, our social media channels. We'll see you next hour. Thanks for tuning in to Around the House.
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3: Near the end of the Revolutionary War, George Washington received a letter from one of his own officers. Colonel Louis Nicola suggested that America might be better served by a monarchy, with Washington himself as king. Washington firmly rejected the idea. He had spent years leading Americans in a fight for independence from a monarchy. He would not see that victory end with America creating a king of its own. He understood that the cause of the revolution was greater than any one man. His example reminds us that power can be offered, earned, or taken. But character determines whether we use it for ourselves or remain faithful to something greater.
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6: On July 4th, 1776, a group of seemingly ordinary men made an extraordinary decision in a small room in Philadelphia. They put their names to a document that would change the world. The Declaration of Independence wasn't just a breakup letter for King George. It was a bold statement of principle that our rights don't come from government, but from God, that all men are created equal, and that liberty is worth risking everything for. 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
7: With SRN News, I'm Michael Harrington in Washington. Tropical storm Carina has strengthened into a hurricane in the Pacific Ocean. The National Hurricane Center says it could become a major storm this week. This morning, Carina was far out to sea and not threatening any land. Had maximum sustained winds of 80 miles per hour, making it a Category 1 hurricane. Storm was standing out about 800 miles southwest of Mexico's Baja California Peninsula, moving northwest at 15 miles per hour. Iran's economy poised for more instability as the Trump administration tries to convince other countries to end all financial dealings with the Islamic Republic. A decision by the United Arab Emirates to suspend trade relations with Iran last week kickstarted the White House's latest attempt to isolate Tehran into submission. Iran has few other major trading partners it can turn to now. China is about the most capable of helping. This is SRN News.
8: 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One study estimates the mandate could add $664 a year to the average New York household's costs, while putting up to 5,000 jobs at risk. Critics say the policy could drive operations out of the city, making delivery slower and more expensive. Richard Boyd reporting.
7: Iran's economy is poised for more instability as the Trump administration tries to convince other countries to end all financial dealings with the Islamic Republic. A decision by the UAE to suspend trade relations with Iran last week kickstarted the latest effort by the administration. Tropical storm Carina has strengthened into a hurricane in the Pacific Ocean. The National Hurricane Center says it could become a major storm this week. Carina is currently far out to sea and not threatening land. It had maximum sustained winds this morning of 80 miles per hour. More on these stories at townhall.com.
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7: Iceland's voters rejecting a referendum to restart negotiations to join the European Union. RUV, the national broadcaster, says opponents defeated the measure by a margin of about 53% to 47%. The result will put the issue to rest for the second time in about a decade after a Eurosceptic government ended EU talks. The referendum was held amid all kinds of various concerns. Opponents cite fishing rights and existing benefits for the EU's single market, while supporters argued for economic stability and closer ties with Europe. Guinea-Bissau is voting in a referendum to decide on granting new presidential powers. This comes ahead of December's general election, which aims to return the nation to democracy after last year's coup. The military government seized power following a disputed election. If passed, the new constitution will grant more powers to the president and reduce parliamentary representation. News and analysis at townhall.com. Something new from Juul.
10: The Food and Drug Administration is giving Juul Labs permission to sell an updated version of its vaping device. It includes an optional age verification system designed to prevent use by anyone underage. Juul plans to market the new device under the brand name Juul 2, along with updated versions of its tobacco and menthol flavored cartridges. In 2019, the company discontinued several flavors, including mango, mint, and cream, that drove most of its sales, but were favored by teenagers. Juul says any new flavors will be targeted to adult nicotine customers. Ed Donahue, Washington.
7: Tom Cruise will play again his role as NASCAR driver Cole Trickle in a follow-up to Days of Thunder. Cruise make.
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12: 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And they, you know, just keep that pressure on economically and militarily to get to the table. So I don't know. I'm not involved in the details of that. So I know the president's got a lot more information, but I think we should keep the heat on. 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
0: 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Thanks for joining me today. You're great to see you. And Shelby, nice to meet you as well.
14: Yeah, it's so great to meet you guys. I'm happy to be here.
0: So tell us a little bit before we get, let's build a story behind you here. Tell us a little about the Neat Freak. I like that name.
14: Yeah, thank you. I am the original Neat Freak. That's definitely, the name was intentional. I am a Neat Freak. I always have been. I grew up that way. My idea of fun when I was a kid was redoing my room and cleaning. Neat Freak. It's truly in the name. I always make the joke, Mom, weren't you concerned? Should I have gone to therapy? Is that normal for a kid? I don't know. But it's funny looking back now, it makes complete sense. So I was never the kid that knew what she wanted to do. I wasn't like, I want to be a firefighter when I grow up. I just had no idea. And so when I was going to college and choosing a major, I was like, maybe interior design. I like homes. I like house stuff. Maybe real estate. Maybe I'm just going to work in marketing and business. And so I was always advised to go kind of towards the business route. And so I did that. And even through up until my last year in college, I was like, hey guys, still don't know what to do. Everyone told me I'd find my way. But at the time I was kind of just organizing along the way and making my book and bar money. Some extra cash in college. I was like, this is fun. Get to organize people's stuff and they're paying me some money for it. And so when I graduated, I kind of decided it was during the pandemic, this was 2020. I was like, what am I doing with my life right now? I'm not going to go sit in an office and be stuck in a marketing firm to just get laid off or sent home in a couple months. So I was like, I'm just going to give it a year. We're going to give it a year. Make a business plan, do everything I learned in college and paid a lot of money for, and let's just see where it goes. And after a year, I had a great response. It was just, I immediately felt like I was like on the right path. And about a year and some change, I ended up partnering with the Container Store here in Sacramento and became their in-home organizer for that store. And it just, everything just kind of was falling into place as neatly as it could. And so I just ran with it. And so I started my team. It was just me for about a year and a half or so. And then I was like, shoot, this is a lot of work. I can't do this by myself. And hired a assistant organizer who was my best friend, still best friend, drug her along on jobs. And we had a lot of fun. And then I was like, okay, this is serious. I can't just have my best friend at work. I got to hire a team. And so just one step at a time evolved to what it is now. So now our home base is Sacramento, California, but I grew up in the Central Valley where Wendy's located. So we also have a team there naturally. It just kind of evolved, lots of referrals and whatnot, just from family and friends. And then it turned into a great team down there. So yeah, the two teams, Sacramento, Central Valley. And so we service a big chunk of Northern California.
0: That's cool. That's cool. Yeah. That is for me, one of my hardest, that's probably the biggest thing I struggle with. We were talking before the show is, my ADHD, it's organized in my head of where things are, but somebody can walk into my office and go, that's a hot mess. But if you went, where's that paper? I know exactly where it is. It's just not socially acceptable.
14: Yeah. Yeah, that's fair. That is fair. I think there are a lot of things that we have a lot of clients who also have ADHD. Even family. I have one family that we do some home management for where the whole family has severe ADHD. They're all on medication and they're very open about that. And it's not about bending the rules. It's not about you teaching yourself to become this organized person. It's about finding solutions that work for how your brain works. So it's a lot of drop baskets and throwing things in bins and having things just kind of in your world, what makes sense, but still having things zoned. But it's going to be so different in your home that it is in someone who doesn't have ADHD and thinks completely differently. But that's just like in design, you're creating a custom space for that family and that person. It's the same way in organizing. You have to cater it to that family or the person or whomever.
0: Yeah, I've worked with organizers myself, right? It doesn't work if it doesn't make sense in my head. Otherwise, it's just, correct. Okay, we did that. And then otherwise, I go,
15: it's just one more thing we feel guilty about. Like,
14: yeah. Oh, yeah.
15: If I didn't put it in the basket.
14: Totally. Slapping your hand. Yep. Yeah, totally. Yeah, I always say we don't just put things in bins and label them. It truly is creating a system.
15: It's hugely important. Yeah. I mean, sorry, Eric. I only say it because I'm horribly unstructured, right? I'm chaos master because the ideas pour out faster than I can keep up with them. And so the desktop on my Mac looks like the solar system and my downloads file has this many screenshots. I mean, it's ridiculous. Documents everywhere. Absolute chaos.
14: I love it.
15: And in trying to dial that in and be more effective and be more hygienic about it, now that we have robots that'll just build this stuff for me, I'm like, I need my little command center that has this button here and this thing here and that thing here, and it makes sense here. And the difference is incredible. I'm like, whoa, I'm like almost organized. What happened?
14: But you nailed it, Shelby.
15: It's exactly that. And it's funny. It took a robot to teach me that. Like, we need to build this for you. And I'm like, oh, well, that's instead of me trying to fit into, you know, Microsoft Office Center or whatever. It's a great approach.
14: Square peg, round hole. Yeah.
15: It's the only way it works, just like you said.
14: Yeah.
0: So,
14: yeah,
0: Wendy, how did you get working with Shelby on this? I got to hear this story. So, did you have a client that you're like, oh my gosh, we got to fix this? How do we fix this? I need help.
16: He used to think that I could design someone tidy. So, I'd walk into a house and immediately just feel like I had to get out, like I had a panic because they. Their everyday life was not calm or clean or pretty or any of the things that make me feel good. And so then I would design rooms that I thought would corral their papers or do this or do that or whatever. And I failed terribly over and over again. And there was a gal who was working with me at the time, and she goes, Wendy, they're a messy. You can't help them. Okay. Which is not really fair, because I think, like you guys just said, you think about things differently. You have different processes. It works out differently in your mind. So I finally admitted defeat that I could not design someone tiny. And I had seen Shelby's things come through on my Instagram. And I thought, gosh, she looks really nice and kind, but also not a pushover, not somebody that one of my clients could convince to do something that she didn't think was right, that she could hold her ground. And so I called her, I think, or I messaged her.
14: I remember asking you.
16: I respect Shelby very much because she can go into a space and is unbothered. It does not affect her. I go into a space and I am affected by spaces, by people, by tone, I'm a very highly sensitive person that tries very hard not to let anyone know that, because I feel like I could go one way or the other. But I follow Shelby in and I'm okay. because she has that part handled. And so I know that if I can get her in now, I get her in on the beginning of projects. Shelby, can you help me with this client's master closet? Shelby, this client is a gourmet chef, but does not have any organization and it bothers them and it bothers me. Can you please work with me and with the cabinet guy to make sure this is perfect? Shelby, can you help me with this playroom? I've actually had clients say, oh my gosh, Wendy, I so want you to do my kids' room, be so much fun. I'm like, I don't do that. You need to call Shelby.
14: That's not for me.
16: I am not serving the client well if I go in and do their kids' bedroom, but Shelby will. I mean, I can help find some cute little things and pick out fabrics and colors, but
15: sounds like it
16: the right way. So it's great because she's now an integral part of our work.
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0: What's up? This is Sticks It In Ya.
1: And Satchel from Steel Panther. And you are listening to
0: Around the House with Eric G.
1: Yeah.
0: We love Eric G, and you should too.
2: 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This was so good, we wanted you to catch it again. Now let's return to the conversation with Shelby Cornett from Neat Freak as we continue to get organized.
3: But Shelby will. I mean, I can help find some cute little things and pick out fabrics and colors, but
4: sounds like it.
3: The right way. So it's great because she's now an integral part of our work. And I would say she's probably worked now on over 15 different clients' projects in the last 3 or 4 years.
5: Nice.
6: We love
5: I've
6: a Wendy project.
5: Like that, where I've gone in and I'm not affected by them at all, Wendy, but it's one of those things that I've walked in and I'm like, we need to deal with this organizational problem because we can't start a project in here. There is no way that if we design out a kitchen and do a kitchen or bathroom or whatever in this space, it's going to take them years just to get it cleaned out so we can start. How do we do this? And it was, I ran into more than one house that should have been on that Hoarders TV show where, holy smokes, how do you get in the door? And I was talking about one that I did. Oh, this was probably at least 10 to 12 years ago. And it was up in Seattle. Nice lady. She was just retiring and wanted me to come in and take a look. And I knock on the door. Nice. At the time it was probably a $1 million house north of Seattle. Walked in. She opens the door and I'm like, holy smokes. And this was a weird one. I'm 6 foot tall. I couldn't see across the room very easily. I was up on my tippy toes in the entryway just to see. And there was two paths. There was kind of this single track path that went to the kitchen and this single track path that went to the bedrooms and bathrooms. And it was 10 inches wide, 12 inches wide top. So it was just kind of trying to go through there. But the strangest point to me was, though, is that she had these perfectly laid out curio cabinets on the wall that were lit that had probably 3,000 of the same Siamese cat figurines that were all perfectly organized in the glass. And then the dining room looked like a zoo display because she had vaulted ceilings in it. There was 12 feet of glass in the ultimate cat play structure that was perfectly organized. And I walked in, I went, okay, I'm not mentally ready for this. This is wild.
4: From the door opening, I was going to ask how many cats were there.
5: The answer was probably close to 12, but they were living a better life than she was. And and the ironic part was it seemed like a germ freak because she turns around and goes, do you mind taking your shoes off before you came in? And I went, no, OSHA regulations. Uh-huh. I'm at work. I have to wear my boots in here. I can't take them off. I'm sorry. And she goes, oh, okay. I have some booties in the car and I put booties on to keep my boots from catching whatever was in there. So,
6: oh man.
4: Organizers come in and they're like, you need ABC. It's math, right? It is this math trick. And she already nailed it on the first sentence that came out about the human psychology piece of that and creating systems that work for that specific person. And I'm watching you describe the cat lady and I'm watching her just go, of course she had, you know, a million Siamese figurines. Of course. Yeah. That makes sense.
5: She's the only one though, out of all the, my 33 or 34 years of doing design work on that, that on those kind of projects, which would filter in every few years, that she was the only one that I came back after she made room for the, we did new countertops in her bathroom. And I said, well, you're gonna have to work on that kitchen. She goes, oh, I'll retire in a couple months. By next year, I'll have it ready. And she went in a year from having things at 6 foot, 6.5 feet tall to maybe 12, 15, 18 inches and had her countertops cleaned off so we could do countertops. And I was like, wow, without help, she actually got it dialed in, which I think was impressive because most people at that spot really need a family of people around them to get that pulled off.
6: Yeah.
5: Organization, mental health care, dealing with stuff that whatever trauma in their life has got them into that situation. Mm-hmm. Shelby, it's got to be tough dealing with that many layers with some clients.
6: In that case, if I would have walked into that home, I wouldn't have turned her down as a client because I'm like, ew, this is gross. There's too much here. I would have had a very open and honest conversation with her of how ready are you for this? Because I can tell you if you're living like that, you have some sort of blockage that you need to talk to someone about until you actually get to the point where we're like actually going to declutter and work your way through this. Because I can almost guarantee you, she did not get rid of that stuff. It's probably, and maybe she did, but if I had to guess, it's in a storage unit, it's in a garage, it's in a shed, it's under the bed, it's in closets, and anything in your home when you're doing home improvements, hiring an interior designer, hiring a professional organizer, it's an investment. And it's not just about making the buck for me. I care about our clients and the project and the end result. It's my reputation. It's our team's reputation. So I would have had that conversation and just told her, I don't think you're ready for this. And I'm not going to let you waste your money having us come and shuffle stuff around for you. You have to be in such a good mental place to be ready to get rid of stuff, regardless if you have a hoarding disease or not. You just have to be mentally ready.
5: Yeah.
6: I doubt she was.
5: Well, you know, good point. And
4: that's why she's part of the team, Wendy. She's one of us. She's like, not there to get a check. I'm actually there to help people. Oh, this is
7: I try so hard to really get into the headspace of my clients so that I can deliver a home that they really love. But that also means I have to be a safe person for them.
5: Mm-hmm.
7: I have to be a person they can say anything to. And so I can't be the person who says, you must do this, this, and this. We're going to throw this away, or we're going to give this away, or we're going to. And Shelby doesn't say you have to, but like she does have to be tough. You know, I mean, it's tough lover. So she can play that role for me and do that for me so that I can maintain the relationship that I have with my clients where they do feel safe and can tell me anything. Even sometimes their opinions about how things are going with Shelby, they're not responding to Shelby. They have a resistance to the change.
4: Yeah.
7: Uh-huh. And I think that's the thing too.
5: That's the key right there. Yeah.
7: I'm so thankful that Shelby understands that and she's willing to take on that role in my professional life and the lives of my clients, because I really do need her in many instances to help people break through whatever's going on. And once they experience the relief of just doing one spot with Shelby, because that is the thing. You come home, it's beautiful, it makes sense, and you're like, whoa, that is something. Once you get that feeling, then you want more. It's like an addiction.
5: Yeah, that's
7: but you
5: the
7: have
5: parent.
7: To get them to the point where they'll allow that. And she's
4: designer, contractor, same thing. If you don't understand the human twist to all of these positions, you're missing the boat. There's plenty of jokes out there, but you're not doing yourself or anybody else any favors unless you understand that. And Shelby nailed it. My reward was not the check. It was watching somebody cry in their new kitchen.
2: Around the House will be right back with Shelby Cornett from Neat Freak as we continue to get organized.
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0: with SRN News. I'm Michael Harrington in Washington. Tropical storm Carina has strengthened into a hurricane in the Pacific Ocean. The National Hurricane Center says it could become a major storm this week. This morning, Carina was far out to sea and not threatening any land. Had maximum sustained winds of 80 miles per hour, making it a Category 1 hurricane. Storm is standing out about 800 miles southwest of Mexico's Baja California Peninsula, moving northwest at 15 miles per hour. Iran's economy poised for more instability as the Trump administration tries to convince other countries to end all financial dealings with the Islamic Republic. A decision by the United Arab Emirates to suspend trade relations with Iran last week kickstarted the White House's latest attempt to isolate Tehran into submission. Iran has a few other major trading partners it can turn to now. China is about the most capable of helping. This is SRN News.
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3: Near the end of the Revolutionary War, George Washington received a letter from one of his own officers. Colonel Louis Nicola suggested that America might be better served by a monarchy, with Washington himself as king. Washington firmly rejected the idea. He had spent years leading Americans in a fight for independence from a monarchy. He would not see that victory end with America creating a king of its own. He understood that the cause of the revolution was greater than any one man. His example reminds us that power can be offered, earned, or taken. But character determines whether we use it for ourselves or remain faithful to something greater.

0: 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Let's revisit this episode. Now let's return to the conversation with Shelby Cornett from Neat Freak as we continue to get organized.
1: Well, Shelby, I've noticed with that TV show I think everybody's seen out there, that hoarder show, it is just, to me, semi-cruel to take people that are probably needing a lot of therapy to work through the issues, and they're just fairly brutally going, we got 2 days to do this. And to me, I kind of watch that show and go, I understand gross. What you're trying to do. They've let it get to that point, but you're making interesting television for some people. But at the same point, it kind of makes my heart cry a little bit for these people because they're getting shoved into cruel. A situation that maybe was going to happen anyway, but the TV cameras are there to grab it. And it's semi-unfortunate. I think it also shows the hopelessness of that situation as well, as if people would have gotten involved earlier, whether it's family members or community members or anything else like that, that these people could have gotten help earlier and not gotten into that situation.
2: Yeah, it is really sad. I don't love that show. A lot of people refer to it, and I think it's just like TV in general, it's produced. Yep. And so it's for the storyline, and that's why it's so quick. And I think I haven't seen that show in years. I haven't watched TLC anything in like a million years, but
1: it's the learning channel.
2: But I think I remember it being like, the city's going to come and evict you from your home. We got to clean it. You're going to get kicked out, whatever. And so they would strip them from the home, pull everything out, have them then look at their stuff. Like that was going to change their mind about the items, and then set their home back up with a few of their things to make it feel like it was home. But and I think that they would bring on a therapist for that. I think that there's so much more to it than just bringing a therapist to say, it's okay, don't worry, it's just stuff. No, there is something chemically wrong in their brains that they need to probably be on some sort of, and I'm not a doctor, obviously, but on some sort of medication and have intense therapy. This is not something that just happened overnight. This is ingrained in them. So yeah, not a huge fan of that show. That's what I was saying earlier. I would never just be like, I can help you, because I can't. I'm not equipped for that. I don't know what you need. All I know is that you need help and when you're ready. And a lot of people like that probably would never be ready. So that's when, as family members, and it's not always the case for everyone, but need to step in and reach out to professionals and how you can actually help that family member, not just get mad at them because they won't get rid of their trash or whatever that's in their house.
3: Yeah. If you can't understand it and find that compassion, there's some
2: compassion.
3: You don't have a heart. I mean, well, I don't know.
1: Whatever. And then
3: I'm getting all soft again, but I mean, these people are crying over a candy wrapper. Come on, dude. You're going to explain that away with, well, just don't do that. You're like, well, I've never thought of that. That's like telling me to check my spam folder. You're like, really? Didn't think of that one.
1: Well, it's funny too. And we saw that generationally, my age, Johnny's age, even Wendy's, that the grandparents that went through the Great Depression, they tended to hold on to things a little more because, wow, I might need that. And what if I don't have the money to buy it? And I think that was a lot different than what we see now with those situations. So it was just in the news in Eastern Washington, where I grew up, there was a house there that was so overwhelmed, you couldn't see the house from the street, and there were appliances blocking the sidewalk. And unfortunately, like in the last couple of weeks, the house caught on fire, and the fire department nobody died, which was awesome, but they couldn't get in there to put it out. They had to treat it like a commercial fire with ladder trucks and just stay back. And they had to finally get in there with an excavator to clear a path just to get into the building.
3: And I
1: felt bad for the neighborhood. I used to live 3 blocks down that same street, so I knew the exact house. And unfortunately, over 2 years, that thing, there was not one square inch of property that could be seen from the sky. And we need to have, I think, way better care for people with that. Obviously, that's where we need to get the mental health professionals in. And so many people get worried about that too. I'll talk to people that are a little bit messy and they go, oh my gosh, I've got this. And it's like, you just need some organization help. You're not to that point yet. So work on it.
2: There's a big, there's a wide scale between hoarder and minimalist, and there's a lot of bums in between.
1: Exactly.
2: Yes.
1: So Shelby, how do you start out with clients? Where, what's your start when somebody calls up and goes, help, I need organizational help?
2: Yeah. So typically it starts with a phone call just like that. And then we do an in-home consultation. So we come into the home, we see it in real life, do a walkthrough. We talk about pain points in the space. I can't even step foot into my closet because there's so much going on here. I hate that when I'm cooking, I can't, there's no flow. I don't know where anything goes. Things are getting put away wherever. So we identify those points. So we know what actually needs to be tackled or tackled first. And I love in-home consultations because I get to know the client too and what's important to them and like how they're living in this space. After we get that information, I write them a proposal, gives them a little game plan, how much it's going to cost for each space or whole home or move or whatever it might be. And then once that gets approved by the client, then we go into the planning phase of it. So I take measurements during the consultation typically. So there's closet designing that might be happening. There's product sourcing and planning, scheduling those declutter sessions, because you should never organize before you declutter. Why would you spend money on storing things that you don't need? Or
3: that's exactly the time you do it though, right? Oh shit, I better organize first.
2: That's literally, it's in one of our emails that goes out after you pay your deposit or something. It's, please don't clean up for us. It's okay. You're good.
1: And they still clean up every time.
2: Yes, 100%. Yeah. I need to identify the mess. I need to know that when you walk into your house, you have this mountain of paperwork, because like, why is that happening? Is it because there's nowhere to store it? Is it because that's just the spot where it's going to always live? Let's throw a basket there and contain it. We're really working through the problems that are actually there and not just here's some pretty bins for the closet or wherever. And you're organized now. It doesn't work like that. It'd be a whole lot easier if it did, right?
1: Right.
2: Yeah. Once we get the planning of it all done, then we have an install. If it's somewhere where we're doing the closet, a new closet, new pantry, we get that done first, obviously. And then we come in. So declutter, any installation of systems, and then we bring in the product and do all the final details like labeling and all that good stuff.
1: Nice. So Shelby, what is the most, in your experience, what's the most popular room? Is it the closet? Is it the kitchen? Is it the bedroom? What's the room that is usually the gateway drug for people getting somebody in to get organized?
2: The gateway drug. I love that. I would say we get a lot of calls for kitchens, garages, and closets. I would say those are like our top three. And then maybe coming in fourth, playroom kid area, because that's always overwhelming with a lot of toys and kids just have so much stuff. But I would definitely say, I think kitchen and garage would be like top, mm-hmm. because those are two spaces that you're in often, your closet too. And you're constantly being reminded of what's not working in that space, because you're typically spending every day, at least a little part of your day, in each of those spaces.
1: Nice. I just did a move here. Go ahead, Johnny.
3: I have a challenge for you. You talk about not being able to get into your closet well, or get around in your kitchen well. I can't get in my bathroom very well. How do I organize a very large German Shepherd and Golden Lab? I love that. Basket?
2: Yeah. Just put them in there.
3: Yep, out of tell my them way, sit. In your basket.
2: Mm-hmm. Good boy, here's a treat. You stay. Yeah, it's hilarious. Yeah,
1: there we right. go.
3: They weigh more than me.
1: Yeah. Well, that doesn't say much.
3: Take it easy.
4: A really neat thing that's helped me and my clients a lot that Shelby and her team have developed is their moving system.
1: Yeah.
4: So moving is one of the top most seven stressful things that a person can do. And
3: recent experience will testify.
4: Or something like that too. It's even more difficult. I've had, Shelby has moved several of my clients. So either nice. Move them out so that we can do a full renovation, or move them from their current home to the new home that we've just completed for them.
0: 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Around the House will be right back with Shelby Cornett from Neat Freak as we continue to get organized.
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1: Welcome back to the Around the House show. To find out more about us, head to AroundTheHouseOnline.com. Let's revisit this episode. Now let's return to the conversation with Shelby Cornett from Neat Freak as we continue to get organized.
2: Okay, yeah. Let me go grab that. And I can find it in 60 seconds or less. Right. Instead of cutting open 42 boxes going, where is it at?
3: Yeah, ease of access. It's important.
2: So that made a lot of sense. But
3: yeah,
2: it's interesting, too. You talk about kitchens and kitchens. If you've got a brand new kitchen, it's so easier to organize it because you can really get a lot of accessories to go in there. From when I, as a certified kitchen designer myself, I'm the guy that goes in and says, OK, usually in a kitchen, I try to do almost all drawers except for maybe a tall storage for cutting board, sheet goods, and then maybe for the weird mixers and stuff that won't go in a drawer. I'll have some tall doors, but to me, I always went with drawers. Is that a pretty good way to go from an organizing point of view?
3: Yeah, we love drawers. Things get so lost in cabinets, or one of my least favorite cabinet options is when you open the cabinet and there's a half shelf and then a deep shelf. It's, what is that doing for anyone? I don't understand. Yeah. How much money did we save on half a shelf? I don't know. But that's a popular one. I think drawers are great, but also having a little bit of a combo. It is nice to have a few deep cabinets for large, I don't know, large mixing bowls or things that just don't work great. Yeah, the large, big stuff that's not going to get lost in a deep cabinet. Yeah, but drawers are just easier to access. You can, you look down, you see everything you have. It's the best.
2: So, okay. Shel, we're talking the kitchens. And the other thing is, I got an answer for you on that half-depth shelf. Because I have worked with a bunch of different cabinet companies where I would fly in, they would fly me in and I'd be there for the week. We'd be picking out the new stain colors, the new cabinets. And that was my goal in some of these meetings. How do we get rid of this stupid shelf? And they would always come back and say, well, that's so you can put something taller in the front. And I'm like, no.
3: And you can't ask the shelf back.
2: Move the shelf.
4: Put something taller in the front.
2: And I think, to be honest, they would never say this. And these are big national companies. I honestly think they did that so they could get the add-on sale for the rollout drawers. I think that's what it was. They wanted you to buy the three drawer cabinet because they wanted you to look up and go, that's horrible. I need to spend more. And I think it was their way of getting people to spend the extra $400 for pullout trays or a drawer cabinet there. And they were kind of penalizing the standard cabinet.
3: Yeah, that makes sense. Definitely. It's what's hard for me to understand, though, is that a lot of people don't have that visual or that they can't conceptualize that until it's done. And then it's like we're moving backwards. And it's OK, great. We have this beautiful new kitchen. Now it's not functioning the best as it could be. And I just spent, especially in these multi-million dollar homes, it's like someone should be talking to the client about that beforehand. And that's why it's so great to have organizers and interior designers and contractors who are going to support you and like actually have your back and give you the hard advice of, like, no, you need to spend this extra money right now so that this house serves you for the next 20, 30 years. That's why you're spending all this money now, not to just get into a pretty house.
5: Yes. Yeah. And there's two, I think in kitchens, there is a point where the things that the cabinet craftsperson is going to sell you for the guts of your drawers and doors and everything, and the things that a professional organizer would bring in, there can be a blend of those two things, but I would say it's important that you consult with a professional organizer to figure out that kitchen, because standard solutions in kitchen cabinets are not your custom solution like we've been talking about through this episode, and they aren't going to serve you the best, and they're really expensive. Someone else makes them, not your cabinet guy, and they mark it up and then they sell it to you or to your contractor and they mark it up

0: again. Mm-hmm. And everyone not gets to their destroy piece. Someone's business model, but if it's not going to work right, it doesn't make any sense. So, right. You know, the trash pullout. Yeah, that makes great sense. Of course, we totally endorse this idea. But some of those crazy gizmo things is a huge
1: check, the tilt out right? for the sponges drives me nuts.
0: Problem.
2: The sponges. Yeah, I think that that's so true, Wendy. And I think that's why I love that you always bring us on at the beginning of the job, because you know those things, obviously, but it's so helpful to see, no, we don't need that. You don't have X, Y, and Z. So why would we need that in the kitchen? That is just kind of a standard fun add-on, whatever. But you really need this. And so being able to eliminate those problems at the beginning is saving you time, resources, and energy, money maybe even, or maybe not, but definitely time and resources and energy down the road, or frustration. And even just investing in us, the professional organizers, now to come in and make these systems for you and make your kitchen feel and look great. But it's still, I mean, we're not carpenters. We can't just build some drawers on site. We're working with what we got. So I think 100% having a professional organizer, just look over your plans. Just a quick little meeting. Just give it a little look.
3: I think 100% your next business move is starting a cabinet line that you design, you help design.
2: I love it. I love your brain's going.
3: I'll just be the face of it.
2: Yeah. Perfect. Yeah,
1: Johnny, you can be the face.
2: We were hoping you said that.
3: No, but seriously, why? Right?
1: You're not wrong.
3: That's a nice little brand niche for, like, I started as an organizer and then I went, these cabinets don't ever have the things I want that would help a lot of people, right? Mm-hmm. It's pretty 2+2. And yeah, you can just brand it really cool and everybody go, oh, it's the hip new line of
2: organizing cabinets. Let's do it. Sign me up.
3: I'll draw it up.
1: There we go.
2: Yeah, perfect.
0: Thank you.
1: But you know, it's interesting though. There's so many of those accessories that and I'm not going to name names out there because it doesn't matter, but that make these certain accessories. And I'm like, every single time I would say, you don't want this and here's why. And they would go, and the tilt out sponge thing was one of them, because anybody that ever installs a undermount sink, it's going to get in the way. It's never going to fit. And then they spend $75 on the piece, or $100 on the piece that's installed in the cabinets. Now you're going to pay the contractor and you go, oh yeah, I got to uninstall that, fasten the drawer front somehow that was going to do this. And now the node that didn't work cost you $250. And
0: yeah, also makes your sponge smell bad. Disgusting.
2: Nasty. So gross.
3: If you're smart, you just take the little pin nailer and
0: slip it in OxyClean and call it a day. Don't get that icky old...
3: That ridiculous.
0: I can't remember your son, my son, who I love very much, who doesn't like to touch the gross part. So he'll go like this with a sponge and just throw it on. Yuck! You don't want that? No!
2: No.
3: You notice I've been pretty quiet.
2: You deserve better than that.
3: I'm not allowed in the kitchen. I just stay out. There's a line right here of tile. It's not.
1: Johnny, do not cross that line.
3: Coffee. Yep. I can do coffee. That's it. That's as far as my.
0: Coffee's important.
3: My privileges stop there. And even with that, she adjusts the handle a little bit every time I put it down. I'm like, wasn't good enough. It's over the flame. Seems okay.
2: Just a little adjustment.
1: We are running out of time. How do people find you out there if they're in the Northern California going, oh my gosh, she's in my area, I need help?
2: Yes, you can find us at theneatfreakco.com or on Instagram, theneatfreakco _by Shelby. Post lots of stuff on Instagram, try to get all of our good projects on there, and our website has all of our contact information.
1: Awesome. And Wendy, of course, if someone wants to bring you on so you guys can double team designing out this space and making it function, how do they find you?
0: Wendy Glaister Interiors.com, GLAISTER, and the same tagline on Instagram. So thank you guys so much.
2: Thanks for
0: explaining our process, because it is really fun. And she does make a huge difference, and it's taken a lot of pressure off. So other designers too, I highly recommend that you make a good friend of an organizer that you can partner with, because it changes things for your clients.
3: For sure. Nice.
2: Yeah, get yourself an organizer.
3: I just want to circle back and say that again, when we get cool people on here that just get it, that it, right, are doing humane things for the right right? That's the tagline. Yeah. Doing good things Absolutely. With good people for the right reasons. And that human approach and that human touch and understanding is just so important. You're dealing with people's homes. It's their home. That's all I need to say. But so, yeah, it's refreshing. And definitely, thanks for coming on, Shelby. Wendy,
2: I love
3: you're
2: that.
3: Always a hoot. But I need to talk to Mark and make sure he's not getting wedged in there.
0: So we want to protect Mark contingent.
1: We're going to have an intervention. We're going to have an intervention.
0: Mark's going to be tomorrow.
2: Don't you worry. I'll literally be there tomorrow.
1: There we go.
2: Yeah. You guys, thank you so much. This is so fun. You guys were great to chat with. And yeah, this is an awesome thing you got going here.
1: Yeah. Thanks, Shelby. Thanks, Wendy. Yeah. John, it's always fun with you. It was great to have some of your insights on this. This is good. It was nice to bring in another ADHD buddy in this.
3: We made it through, didn't they?
1: We survived. We survived.
3: Yay, team.
1: I'm Aaron Sheehan for John Dudley. You've been listening to Around the House.

0: 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I just want to warn you, traffic is tough out there.
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5: 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This is 101.1, The Answer, where Little Rock comes to talk. Start your morning with the voice you know and trust, Dave Ellswick, bringing you the issues that matter to Arkansas, the news behind the headlines, and conversations you won't hear anywhere else. Then, in the afternoon, stay informed and fired up with Doc Washburn, breaking down the biggest stories of the day and what they mean for you. And all day long, hear from some of the biggest voices in talk radio. CNN's Scott Jennings, Mike Gallagher, and Larry Elder, bringing you sharp insight, lively debate, and the perspective you've been looking for. News, opinion, insight, and the conversations shaping our community. 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In a world of noise, truth cuts through. This is 101.1 The Answer, where Little Rock comes to talk. 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
7: Breaking news this hour from townhall.com. I'm Michael Herring. Congresswoman Alexandria Ocasio-Cortez is shaking up her team with several departures and some new aides. Correspondent Bernie Bennett explains.
8: The personnel change comes months before the progressive leader will decide whether to launch a presidential campaign. She's also weighing a run for Senate Minority Leader Chuck Schumer's seat, which is also up in 2028. AOC's years-long campaign manager and senior advisor Oliver Hidalgo-Wolobin is departing in September. Fiorella Beeney, a longtime aide to AOC, took over as interim campaign manager this month. The moves have coincided with the expansion of the portfolio of AOC's chief of staff, Mike Koska. Bernie Bennett reporting.
7: Texas is emerging as a powerful alternative to California, attracting residents, businesses, and investment from across the country. Here's correspondent Ken Lorman.
9: IRS data show Texas gained roughly 1.5 million residents from other states between 2012 and 2023, and that meant billions in additional household income. Census data indicate Texas led the nation in domestic migration in 2024 and 2025. University of Virginia projections suggest Texas could surpass California as America's most populous state by the late 2040s as business and energy investment continue expanding. Ken Lorman reporting.
7: Iceland's voters have rejected a referendum to restart negotiations to join the European Union. RUV, the national broadcaster, says opponents defeated the measure by a margin of 53 to 47%. The result will put the issue to rest for the second time in about a decade after a Euro-skeptic government ended EU talks. The referendum was held amidst a variety of geopolitical concerns. Opponents cited fishing rights and existing benefits of EU single market. More on these stories at townhall.com.
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7: Iran's economy is poised for more instability as the Trump administration tries to convince other countries to end all financial dealings with the Islamic Republic. A decision by the UAE to suspend trade relations with Iran last week kickstarted the White House's latest attempt to isolate Tehran. Iran has few major trading partners to turn to now. China is the most capable of hindering the U.S. strategy. Russia has a military conflict of its own and probably can't offer a fellow target of sanctions much hard financial support. NASA's newest space telescope has blasted off on a quest to find planets around other stars and explore the hidden universe. SpaceX launched the $4 billion Roman Space Telescope this morning from Florida's Kennedy Space Center. Roman blazed toward an observation point 1 million miles away. It's already home to the Webb Space Telescope, one of NASA's other crown jewels in the sky. The trip will take 3 months. News and analysis at townhall.com. The Commonwealth of Virginia removing three more Confederate memorials from a public park at a civic campus in Richmond.
12: The statues honor Confederate Generals Thomas J. Stonewall Jackson and Governor Williams Extra Billy Smith, as well as Confederate Dr. Hunter Holmes McGuire. The state legislature approved the removals during its 2026 session. The statues are the latest in years-long efforts to purge the former Confederate capital of Confederate monuments. The statues will be preserved by the Shenandoah Valley Battlefields Foundation, which said it would relocate the monuments to battlefield sites within the Shenandoah Valley. John Scott reporting.
7: Today is Sunday, August the 30th, and some notable people are celebrating a birthday today, including investor and philanthropist Warren Buffett.
13: Foundations of Freedom, a look at America's founding principles and the leaders who shaped our nation.
14: Near the end of the Revolutionary War, George Washington received a letter from one of his own officers. Colonel Louis Nicola suggested that America might be better served by a monarchy, with Washington himself as king. Washington firmly rejected the idea. He had spent years leading Americans in a fight for independence from a monarchy. He would not see that victory end with America creating a king of its own. He understood that the cause of the revolution was greater than any one man. His example reminds us that power can be offered, earned, or taken, but character determines whether we use it for ourselves or remain faithful to something greater.

0: Welcome to This Week on Capitol Hill, where we go beyond the headlines to bring you the story shaping Washington and the world. I'm Tony Perkins. With the midterm elections approaching, this week's primaries offered another glimpse of the ideological battle taking shape within the Democratic Party. A self-described Democratic socialist won the Democratic Senate runoff in, of all states, Oklahoma. Alexandria Ocasio-Cortez renewed her membership in the Democratic Socialists of America after a seven-year lapse. And former Secretary of State Hillary Clinton says her party is going through what she calls an experiment.
1: You know, Democratic Party right now is, I think, going through a kind of experiment. Like, who can actually respond, particularly to young people's very real concerns about where they are at this point in their lives and what kind of future do they have for themselves. And I think that's healthy.
0: What do these developments tell us about the direction of the Democratic Party and what could they mean for November? Daily Signal White House correspondent Elizabeth Mitchell joins us. And later, I'll get House Speaker Mike Johnson's perspective on the larger ideological debate and the battle for control of Congress. Also this week, the Trump administration opened a new front in its confrontation with Iran, not with more missiles, but with economic warfare. Treasury Secretary Scott Bessent announced what the administration is calling Operation Economic Outcast.
2: Today, at President Trump's direction, the United States Treasury has begun Operation Economic Outcast, an unprecedented campaign against the Islamic Republic of Iran and its enablers. Our objective is to sever every economic lifeline that sustains this tyrannical regime until Tehran stands alone.
0: Can economic pressure accomplish what 6 months of conflict and negotiations have not? House Intelligence Committee Chairman Rick Crawford joins us. We'll also discuss CIA Director John Ratcliffe's unusual trip to Moscow and the approaching 25th anniversary of September the 11th. And finally, I just returned from Kyiv, where Ukraine marked 35 years of independence from the former Soviet Union, even as its people continue fighting Russia's invasion. Former Vice President Mike Pence described the determination that I witnessed firsthand.
3: The people of Ukraine are deeply inspiring. They just marked 35 years since the fall of the Soviet Union. They have supported and defended their freedom every day since. And I have no doubt in my mind that they will never surrender their freedom to the brutality of the Russian war machine.
0: But amid the missiles, drones, and destruction, I witnessed something else in Ukraine, faith. I attended and addressed Ukraine's National Prayer Breakfast, hosted by President Volodymyr Zelensky. Pavlo Ugryan, the coordinator of the Prayer Breakfast and a former member of Ukraine's parliament, joins us from Ukraine. And House Speaker Mike Johnson will weigh in on the intensifying legal battle over mail-in ballots ahead of the midterms. These stories and more just ahead on This Week on Capitol Hill.
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0: As primary season continues, Nikayla Jasmine Thomas, a nurse and self-described Democratic socialist, won the Democratic Senate runoff in Oklahoma this week. In South Carolina, Senator Darlene Graham, sister of the late Senator Lindsey Graham, won the Republican nomination for Senate. Joining us now to discuss this and more is Elizabeth Mitchell, Chief White House Correspondent for The Daily Signal. Elizabeth, welcome back to This Week on Capitol Hill.
5: Thanks for having me back.
0: All right, so let's jump right into this. Let me ask you, what stood out to you from this week's primaries in Oklahoma and South Carolina?
5: Yeah, I think what we're seeing, particularly with that primary that you mentioned in Oklahoma, is that more and more common is it that these Democrats who are winning primaries are Democratic socialists. It's becoming increasingly common. And I think we're not too far from it being completely normalized in this country. So I think that's something that a lot of people are really concerned by. As far as the Darlene Graham primary goes, I think what that showed is that President Trump's endorsement does still carry a lot of weight because she had a very formidable opponent. opponent, Ralph Norman, who's loved by conservatives, has a great conservative track record. But just that President Trump weighing in and going to South Carolina and really putting his full weight behind her is what probably led her to the win. So that shows his power in that way.
0: So let's go for a moment to the Democratic Party. Oklahoma, arguably the reddest state in the nation, a Democratic socialist emerging as the banner carrier for the Democratic Party. Are we seeing a broader ideological shift within the Democratic Party? Is this latest primary proving that, or are these still largely individual races driven by local circumstances?
5: Yeah, I think that you're completely right that this is something that we're seeing on a larger scale. Alexandria Ocasio-Cortez just rejoined the DSA officially. We've got El Said in Michigan, who is leaning that way. Many other candidates who are embracing democratic socialism. And so I think there's many countries we can see where socialism is completely normalized, and we're not far from that here.
0: All right, Elizabeth, let's talk a little bit about AOC and the DSA. They've not always seen eye to eye. They separated themselves. She's coming back in alignment with him. Is AOC moving toward the DSA, or is the DSA moving toward AOC as they prepare for 2028?
5: It's a good question. I mean, I think that if AOC is interested in running for president, which we all think she is, and she is rejoining the DSA, I think that shows that this no longer is something that is expected to be a negative stamp on a candidate's resume that would keep them from winning. This is something she thinks she can embrace the DSA and still win, which I think is very notable. But yeah, it's important to remember how radical this DSA platform is. While not every single candidate is running on these exact things, what the DSA is talking about is abolishing the Senate, abolishing ICE, making changes to the presidency. We've got some very changing the Constitution. We've got some very radical things here.
0: Elizabeth, you see this as a gift to Republicans?
5: Yeah, I think I do. I think that while, of course, the stakes are higher because if Republicans lose, then we have a socialist in office, I do think there's a lot that Republicans can campaign on here, talking about how socialism has never worked and will never work in America or anywhere else. I think that they have a lot of good talking points that can come from running against someone who's so radical. I think generally when we have Republican candidates, they are not anywhere near as far to the right as we have these people who are as far to the left. So I think that'll be something they can really push into.
0: But there appears to be this traction that's being gained among younger voters. This idea of socialism doesn't appear to have negative connotations.
5: Yeah, I think people my age and younger are hearing this idea of everything being free. You know, universal health care sounds nice, free college, don't have to pay off your loans, free child care, free whatever else. And ultimately, they're just not being taught that ultimately nothing is free, that there's always going to be a cost of all of these things, that it would cost trillions and trillions of dollars to accomplish the DSA platform, and it would just absolutely bankrupt this country.
0: You know, a lot of that's rooted in education, and President Trump this week hosted a Rose Garden event to mark the start of the school year and to highlight the administration's progress on school choice. What should viewers and listeners know about this event that the president had earlier this week?
5: Yeah, so this was kicking off the back to school season, talking about everything he's done for school choice, particularly in the One Big Beautiful Bill. There was a provision that makes it easier for the school voucher program, where there could be donations or you can use the tax dollars that would have sent your child to public school to send them to private school or homeschool or charter school, something like that. And so he's definitely done a lot for parents to be able to choose how their child is educated instead of it being chosen by the bureaucracy.
0: And from a long-term perspective, not an election cycle perspective, but the longer generational view, this is essential to putting the information about, you know, what your generation doesn't know about socialism and communism and the deprivation that led to, not to mention the 100 million people who lost their lives during the 20th century. I mean, this is important.
5: Yes, absolutely. It's important. I think we see states like Florida with Governor Ron DeSantis mandating that schools teach about the dangers of communism. And I think this type of thing would be really helpful more across the country. We've got the Great Victims of Communism Museum here in D.C. teaching people about the horrific consequences of true communism.
0: About a minute left, Elizabeth. Switching to economic news, Canada has imposed retaliatory exculpatory tariffs up to 50% on $20 billion in American goods. What impact could this have on U.S.-Canadian trade and American consumers as we move toward the election?
5: Yeah, we're already in a difficult economic time. Republicans already have very high prices to run on in the midterms. And I actually asked the president about this yesterday, about how this dispute could affect the midterms. Will it affect American affordability? And he said that Canada is ripping us off so much that it couldn't affect American affordability and will only improve it. So we're yet to see if that will be true.
0: Well, we'll be watching and counting as we get closer. Elizabeth Mitchell, thanks for joining us. Always great to see you.
5: Thank you so much. Great to see you.
0: All of these issues will be before voters when they go to the polls in November. We'll talk more about that with House Speaker Mike Johnson when he joins us later. But after the break, Congressman Rick Crawford, who is the chairman of the House Permanent Select Committee on Intelligence, will join us to talk about this last-minute trip to Russia by the CIA director. We'll also talk about the upcoming 9/11 trials that will be taking place. So don't go away. We'll be right back after this.
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0: Welcome back to This Week on Capitol Hill. I'm Tony Perkins. Nearly 25 years after the September 11th attacks, a U.S. military judge this week set a June 2028 trial date for Khalid Sheikh Mohammed and three other men accused of plotting the attacks. The announcement comes after more than two decades of efforts to bring Mohammed to justice. Joining us now to discuss this and other national security developments is Congressman Rick Crawford. He's the chairman of the House Permanent Select Committee on Intelligence and represents the 1st Congressional District of Arkansas. Chairman Crawford, welcome back to This Week on Capitol Hill. Thanks so much for joining us.
18: You bet. Thanks for having me.
0: Khalid Sheikh Mohammed and his co-defendants are among the last detainees still held at Guantanamo Bay. What's your reaction to this trial date finally being set for June of 2028?
18: At long last. I don't know what to expect. I mean, clearly, it seems to me, from my perspective, an open and shut case. Obviously, I think there are a lot of folks that would have liked to have seen it taken place a lot quicker than 25 years. But, be that as it may, he's going to face his day in court. And I think we probably know what the likely outcome will be. But all I can say is, at long last.
0: Well, I mean, given the fact that, we're coming up on the 25th anniversary, did this process work?
18: Well, let me make sure I understand your question. Did the legal process work for him?
0: Well, for the American people and for justice, was it a 25 years later?
18: Yeah, I think I would say yes and no. I think yes in the fact that he was taken off the battlefield. And so he, his ability to continue to engage in plots to execute terrorist attacks against the United States and U.S. targets, in that sense, it worked. But for the families, I think they would have liked to have seen a lot more swift justice, and understandably so. So, yes and no. I mean, I think getting him off the battlefield was a win.
0: Right.
18: Having him in custody for 20-odd years seems a little excessive, and I think the families would probably agree.
0: All right, let's talk about something else related. The House Permanent Select Committee on Intelligence, which you chair, has spent the past year reviewing the original 9/11 Commission recommendations in light of how the threat landscape has changed. What can you tell us?
18: Well, I think that's the biggest takeaway. Look, I think the post 9/11 reforms largely worked for the threat that they were designed to get after, and so I think that's good. I don't think we're challenging that as much as we are challenging the reality of what the threat matrix looks like today. So it's not all about counterterrorism now. We're talking about counterintelligence threats that we need to address, and we need to shore up weaknesses, gaps, vulnerabilities. And so, the danger for us in the post 9/11 reform world is that we don't take on the belief that the work is finished. It's not. It's an evolving threat landscape that has to be reviewed constantly. We have to engage in red teaming at every level. We have to break down barriers to communication among IC elements. And we have to recognize new threats that we didn't even consider 20-odd years ago.
0: Mr. Chairman, so that makes this a difficult process, given the fact that a lot of this needs to be directed by Congress. And Congress, is polarized in many ways. As you said, this is not a static situation. The challenges, the threats are growing. They're changing. Congress has to keep up with that.
18: Yeah, that was actually one of the findings of the original 9/11 Commission, was that Congress needed to engage more forthrightly and robustly, if you will, in oversight. That's part of the equation when we're talking about how we empower the intelligence community. So that's not lost on me. I'm certainly one of those that I engage in aggressive oversight, and in many cases, much to the irritation of those in the IC. But that's my job. is to lead oversight efforts. And so I think that that's going to continue, at least on my watch. We're going to continue to be as aggressive as we can be to get after these threats. Make sure, not because we're trying to be adversarial with the IC, but quite the contrary. We want to empower the IC, but we want to do it right. We are the voice of the American people telling the IC, go and do. And we want to make sure they have the authorities, the equipment, the resources, everything they need to protect the American people. So we are part of the equation when it comes to engaging in these evolving
0: threats. I would say a very important part of the equation, because you're the part that the American people can hold accountable. They can't hold accountable the intelligence community. They can only hold members of Congress who are holding that community accountable. Speaking of threats and dangers, Russia's war in Ukraine continues. But CIA Director John Ratcliffe traveled to Moscow this week and reportedly warned Russia against attacking NATO territory. Is the intelligence community seeing evidence that Russia may be contemplating some type of action designed to test NATO and its Article 5 commitment?
18: Well, I won't attempt to characterize what may or may not have been said in that conversation, but I will say this. It would be a completely on brand for Putin to try to take advantage of any perceived weaknesses as it applies to NATO and our relationship with our NATO partners. And so I think, if anything, again, not trying to characterize Director Ratcliffe's visit, the conversations he had, who he had those conversations with, but I feel pretty confident that he was basically saying, this is not the time for you to test us. And I think that there may have been some indication that maybe that was a good time for that conversation to happen, because of the fact that we've been engaged with Iran for quite some time now, for several months. And we're also seeing, you know, sort of the dynamics change a little bit with regard to Russia-Ukraine. So, I don't know exactly what prompted that meeting. I won't attempt to characterize it, but I will say, I would hope, and I think probably so, he said, don't mess with us.
0: What would a Russian test of Article 5 look like? I mean, are we talking about tanks? Are we, crossing the border? Is it a cyber attack? Is it sabotage? Is it a hybrid operation that they can deny? What might we be looking at?
18: Any and all of those things that you just described could be on the table if that's what they wanted to do, if they wanted to probe the resolve of NATO as it applies to Article 5. So where would that take place? Well, you know, cyber gives them reach well into Europe. But if we were looking at something in closer proximity, you know, our neighbors that are close by, Poland might be one. There may be others. We'll see. I really think cooler heads will prevail here. That might have been, there may have been some indications that he might have been making some statements just to get some attention. Who knows? But I think the optics of Director Ratcliffe going to Russia and essentially like, hey, don't do this.
0: Right.
18: Probably was a good move.
0: 45 seconds, Chairman. Operation Economic Outcast announced this week to try to basically launch an economic effort against Iran. Could this be successful?
18: I think it can be successful, and I think we need to make sure that our partners are with us on this completely, not, you know, playing around, you know, wink, nod, and continuing to, you know, deal financially with the IRGC, which has happened in the past, where you see, we've seen historically a number of European banks. In fact, many of them have been sanctioned to punish themselves for violating those sanctions. So I hope they've learned their lesson. We're going to need their assistance. But this, to me, is the appropriate course of action. And I think it will be decisive and maybe the really the final nail in the coffin.
0: We shall soon see. Mr. Chairman, thanks so much for joining us. Folks, stick with us. We'll be back with more right after this.
17: SRN News, I'm Mary Rose. President Trump is touting what he calls the biggest oil deal in world history with Venezuela. In a Friday night Truth Social post, the president says the U.S. has secured majority U.S. control of more than 6.5 billion barrels of proven oil reserves in Venezuela at no cost to the American taxpayer. At least 7 people have been reported dead after a ferry carrying over 260 people capsized off the northern coast of Cyprus on Sunday. The prime minister of the self-declared territory of northern Cyprus said search and rescue operations are ongoing for nearly 24 people still missing. Over 230 people have been rescued. The ferry was traveling to the Turkish port of Tasikou in Mersin province. This is SRN News.
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0: Welcome back to This Week on Capitol Hill. I'm Tony Perkins. Even as Russia's brutal invasion of Ukraine continues, Ukrainian President Volodymyr Zelensky hosted an event in Kyiv this week, demonstrating another response to evil in this world, prayer. This week marked Ukraine's 35th anniversary of independence from the former Soviet Union, and among the events was a national prayer breakfast that I was honored to attend and address. Joining us now from Kyiv to discuss this is Pavlo Ungurian, who is a former member of the Ukrainian parliament and was the coordinator of the Ukrainian National Prayer Breakfast. Pavlo, welcome to This Week on Capitol Hill. I know you've not been able to get to your office because of air raid sirens going off there in Kyiv. Give us the latest on the situation there in Ukraine.
26: Yeah, hello, Tony, and dear brothers and sisters. Greetings from Ukraine, and thank you for your prayers. And Tony, appreciate for your visit for us. It's a real brotherhood in one body of Jesus Christ to visit us, to pray together. And immediately when all the delegations, the presidents of countries and a lot of American delegations and European delegations was leave Kyiv, immediately Russia started to again attack attacking the just the cities and villages. And I cannot be in the office because the bridge on the river, because the Kyiv city has a Dnipro River, one of the biggest river in Europe. All the bridges was blocked because Russia tried to attack the bridges as well. Also civilian infrastructure, energy places, the water stations, electrical stations, and just the schools, just the apartment buildings, just the hospitals, everything, because they cannot do nothing on the battlefields, on the front line, but they trying to attack. So these days, immediately after the prayer breakfast, it is a very, very difficult days for us. So please pray for us. Please continue to make pressure against Russia. And please ask your congressmen to vote for the sanctions bill, Lindsey Graham bill. So thank you, brother, again, to visit us in this very horrible, but also historic time when we refresh in our memory how the evil empire, as the President Reagan called Soviet Union, was collapsed, and Ukraine right now fighting and pay this price for the freedom. And the Berlin Wall do not come back to the center of Europe. Berlin Wall right now staying on the eastern Ukraine, and Ukrainian soldiers stable this wall on the our eastern border.
0: Pavel, let me ask you this. President Zelensky at the prayer breakfast said the danger now is the world becoming accustomed to this war. Do you see the same danger spiritually that Christians outside Ukraine are becoming accustomed to the suffering of Christians?
26: Oh yeah. Unfortunately, we saw what the Russians are doing on the occupied territories, also including in Russian territories, because this practice of KGB, of this Soviet time propaganda and dictatorship regime, they continue to do in Russian territory against Christians, especially against evangelicals, and the same they doing in the occupied territories, because they are looking for the evangelicals, for the Protestant leaders, churches, pastors, as one of the most important target for them, and they trying to put our brothers and sisters in the prisons. They was destroyed more than 700 churches, close to 70 pastors and deacons and believers was killed in these years, they are just declared in 2024 the holy war against West. They call it like a holy war against Western civilization, very similar what the ISIS and the Hamas declared against Israeli and Christian civilization.
0: We just have a little over a minute left, Pavel. I want to ask you this. Along those lines, you know, Ukraine has endured decades of Soviet efforts to suppress Christianity. Do Ukrainian Christians today see this struggle with Russia carrying a spiritual dimension as well as a military and political one?
26: Yeah, the first of all, Russia trying to kill Ukrainians, to destroy the churches, because they are looking this war, first of all, like a war against Western Christian civilization, because Russia tried to create an image like a conservative country, conservative nation, but it's a big fake. This is a country with number one, with the alcohol, with the divorces, with the abortions, the top places in the world. But they're trying to use the conservative agenda just for the propaganda in America, in Europe. But for them, it's a main goal. It is a destroyed Christian churches. One of the most important issues for them, it is to stop Ukrainian Christian, Ukrainian evangelical influence for the missionary ministry for the 1040 window.
0: Pavel, we'll have to leave it there. We will continue to pray for you and for the people of Ukraine. Thanks so much for joining us. Folks, House Speaker Mike Johnson joins us next, so don't go away.
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0: Welcome back to This Week on Capitol Hill. I'm Tony Perkins, your host. Well, the legal battle over President Trump's executive order on mail-in ballots intensified this week. The U.S. Supreme Court issued an emergency ruling allowing key provisions of the administration's order to move forward. But a federal district judge subsequently blocked the Postal Service from enforcing new mail ballot requirements. With the midterm elections approaching, the dispute over federal and state authority in administering elections is far from settled. Joining us now for our weekly conversation to discuss this and more is House Speaker Mike Johnson, who represents the 4th Congressional District of Louisiana. And he joins us once again from the campaign trail, this time in Texas. Mr. Speaker, welcome to This Week on Capitol Hill.
35: Hey, Tony. Great to be with you as always. I'm winding down the 30-day nonstop campaign fundraising tour around 18 states, 34 districts. It's gone extremely well. I'm a little exhausted, but we're leaving it all on the field. We have to, as we know, as you and I have discussed many times, most important midterm election of our lifetimes, arguably of all time. It's a crossroads for the country. We have to maintain our trek. And, you know, this issue about the mail-in balloting goes directly to that issue, of course. I mean, there is not a lot of settled precedent on how much authority the executive branch has to push

0: days out from this fateful election. We must make sure that it's free and fair and conducted where only citizens can vote, and that there's not cheating. And I think that's a very low bar to request of the courts to go along with.
1: Mr. Speaker, is this not a national security issue when you see what's happening, even in the neighboring state where you're at today, in Oklahoma? One of the reddest states, if not the reddest state in the nation, where we saw this week's primary elections, the emerging of another socialist Democratic candidate.
0: Look, you can count them now. I mean, scores of these candidates coming up through the system at the state level and congressional level, almost 40 of them now have prevailed and been gone through these primary processes because, as we've explained, the energy, the excitement, the grassroots, the money is on the side of the insurgent left, sadly, in the Democrat Party. They're taking the party over. And this is not a game. It's not a flash in the pan. This isn't a, you know, New York City thing. It's happening in Oklahoma. It happened in Florida. I mean, it's happening in red states, and it's something that we must take into account. This is not a game. I mean, we've said even a few years ago, Republicans and Democrats in Congress are arguing over marginal tax rates and shades of regulation. We are now quite literally locked into a contest to determine whether we're going to keep our republic, to keep the country as it is, or to break this thing down to the foundation and go down an entirely different road and set of principles towards communism. That's the balance. And look, we started a website 2 weeks ago, contrastforamerica.com, to lay out the history of communism and socialism. It always, every single time, has led to human suffering, misery, famine, even to death, and the murder of tens of millions of innocent people in the 20th century alone. We can't do it. It's anti-American, and everybody needs to wake up right now. That is what is on the ballot almost 65 days from today.
1: Mr. Speaker, there are those who say, well, you know, this is America. People are free to run and be elected to office. But in the Constitution, you cannot run and be a candidate who is opposed to and for dismantling the Constitution. Each body, the House, the Senate, has the ability and the responsibility of ensuring those who take their seats will uphold the Constitution. Is that not an oath that they take?
0: Well, that's the oath, but you're getting to an important point there. You know, as a constitutional law attorney, I mean, we've been thinking about this, researching it. Again, not a lot of precedent on this. I mean, it's not unlawful for crazy people to run for office. That's happened throughout the history of our country. Never at this level, and never a number of people who are so determined to rip the Constitution in half. I mean, listen to what they're saying. They want to abolish the borders, abolish prisons and the police and the U.S. Senate. I mean, take Article 1 and set it on fire. Now, here's the question. When some of those people get elected, and they will in some of these blue districts, that's what's going to happen. You're going to have a number of effectively communists elected to Congress. Under the Constitution, if the state sends a certification that this person is duly elected, then the Speaker of the House and the Congress have no choice in the matter. The Constitution doesn't have a lot here, a lot of detail. The oath must be administered. Now, the next question is, are they allowed to sit on committees? Will they disavow what they say? If they raise their hand and they take an oath to uphold the Constitution, someone would have to prove that they're lying. It's a very subjective determination. I mean, it's a fascinating, untested, unprecedented question. Those are the times in which we live, and we'll have to sift through that step by step.
1: But the election is first, and the voters of the country have the ability to protect the Constitution. They're the frontline defenders.
0: Exactly right. That is exactly the point, Tony, and you're right. A government of, by, and for the people. We do not have a king. We don't have a monarch here. It's the people's decision. And Ronald Reagan used to remind us all the time, you can trust the American people. When they are given the facts and they're informed, they will do the right thing. We're still a center-right country. We're still one nation under God, no matter how many of these crazy, radical, leftist, anti-God, anti-Semitic, pro-terrorism, some of them, they're aligned with terrorists. No matter what they say, this is still America. And I believe, and I know you believe, God's not done with America yet, right? And people are going to rise up, do the right thing, elect the right people who love their country, want to preserve it, and continue to make it better. That is the challenge. That is the choice. That's the election before us.
1: AOC has reunited with the Democratic Socialist Party of America. Do you see this as a strengthening of that socialist agenda, or is this her preparing a platform to run for president in 2028?
0: Well, I'm sure she's angling for her own self-interest, and that's what all these people are about. They don't care for country. This is about self. And they're delusional, Tony. They do not understand history. They do not understand how dangerous this is. And the idea that anyone who is currently

0: you sitting in Congress or the Senate, like Bernie Sanders or AOC or any of them, they would align themselves with this madness is crazy. I mean, their spokesman right now is Hassan Piker, right? Have you seen what this guy is saying and doing? He's openly pro-Nazi, pro-Mao, pro-Hitler, you know, anti-Semitic, virulent hatred for America and our way of life. I mean, that is what has infected the Democrat Party. And I'm sad to tell you, Tony, I say this with great sadness. I think it's too late for the Democrat Party. I do not think they can push back. They don't have the juice to push back against this now. And so that is going to become the party. They're going to be openly avowing things that are anti-American. And for AOC or anybody to align themselves with that tells you everything you need to know.
1: Mr. Speaker, thanks for joining us. We're out of time. Safe travels on the road, and we'll talk to you next week.
0: Thank you. Appreciate it.
1: All right, friends, don't go away. We'll be back with some final thoughts on this week. Don't go away.
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5: On July 4th, 1776, a group of seemingly ordinary men made an extraordinary decision in a small room in Philadelphia. 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
1: Welcome back to This Week on Capitol Hill. Should Ukraine's ongoing battle against Russian aggression concern Americans? Russian tanks, missiles, and drones have destroyed homes and schools and killed more than 16,800 civilians. But they're only the visible weapons of war. Behind them is something less visible, but no less consequential. Putin's Russian imperialism 2.0, an ideology that seeks not merely to conquer Ukrainian territory, but to erase Ukrainian identity, sovereignty, and culture. This is not just a threat to Ukraine. It is a threat to Europe and, left unchecked, to freedom everywhere. Putin's Russian imperialism 2.0 borrows heavily from Soviet authoritarianism, with one important exception. The Russian Orthodox Church, which the communists persecuted, has now become an instrument of the Russian state. Soviet communism tried to replace Christianity with the state. Putinism enlisted a form of Christianity in service of the state. In occupied Ukraine, independent religious expression is suppressed, churches closed, and religious leaders imprisoned, exiled, or worse, while the Moscow-aligned Russian Orthodox Church is privileged. Evangelical and Catholic churches have been closed, with some sanctuaries turned into operational centers for the occupiers. During my visit to Ukraine, Denis Ulutin, the Minister of Social Policy, Family and Unity, briefed me on Russia's systematic attack on Ukraine's religious heritage, where they've damaged or destroyed hundreds of religious structures, a pattern documented by the U.S. Commission on International Religious Freedom. Ukrainian officials have also documented 67 religious leaders and clergy killed or who have died as a result of torture in occupied territories. But there is more to Putinism than crushing religious institutions and leaders who refuse to surrender their kingdom authority to an earthly tyrant. If attacking churches is an assault on Ukraine's spiritual identity, Russifying its children is an assault on its future. In occupied territories, children are subjected to Russian curriculum, forced use of the Russian language, citizenship requirements, and expressions of allegiance to Russia. Even more disturbing, thousands of Ukrainian children have been deported or forcibly transferred, with more than 8,400 relocated to Russian territory and undergoing Russian re-education. Some have been placed for adoption or fostering in Russia, an effort to sever their Ukrainian identity. Russian imperialism 2.0 is as deadly and dangerous as its communist precursor when it comes to the Christian faith and family, two institutions that are vital for freedom. Why should we care here in the West, where Putin is unlikely to militarily attack? As Christians, we should care when our brothers and sisters in Christ are targeted and tortured. As Americans, history instructs us that evil never stands still. The question is not whether Russian tanks will reach America, but whether America is safer in a world where military aggression, religious repression, and forced assimilation are allowed to succeed. So what should we do? Pray, because Christians are suffering. Materially support Ukraine, because aggression must not be rewarded. And we must understand that what Ukraine is defending is bigger than territory. Yes, Ukraine is fighting for its territory, but also for the right of a people to remain a people, to worship God freely, raise their children in their own faith and culture, and govern themselves. Those are freedoms Americans should recognize as worth defending. And that has been this week on Capitol Hill.
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15: News this hour from Town Hall. I'm Mary Rose. Four states still hold late in the season primaries next month. Correspondent Laura Winters reports.
16: The state of Massachusetts will hold its primary on Tuesday. Then after Labor Day on Tuesday, September 8th, New Hampshire voters head to the polls. Wednesday, September 9th, Rhode Island holds its primary contests. And finally, Delaware will hold its primary on Tuesday, September 15th, ahead of the midterms in November. Laura Winters reporting.
15: Europe may be reconsidering its costly green agenda, vindicating President Trump and congressional Republicans. Correspondent John Scott has this story.
17: European climate policies are being delayed amid concerns they're driving up energy prices and hurting industry. The Wall Street Journal reports Shell, BP, and Equinor are scaling back renewable targets while investing more in profitable oil and gas. Canada has also scrapped its consumer carbon tax, and that moves supporters to say that validates President Trump's promise to unleash American energy by putting an end to years of burdensome regulations, job-killing mandates, and foreign-dependent policies. John Scott reporting.
15: President Trump is touting what he calls the biggest oil deal in world history with Venezuela. In a Friday night Truth Social post, the president says the U.S. has secured majority U.S. control of more than 65 billion barrels of proven oil reserves in Venezuela at no cost to the American taxpayer. The president goes on to say that the deal more than doubles American oil reserves, greatly increases our oil supply, and will substantially lower gas prices for all Americans. More at townhall.com.
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15: NASA's latest launch into space this morning from Florida. Correspondent Julie Walker has this story.
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19: SpaceX sending the $4 billion bus-sized telescope, named after the late Nancy Grace Roman, NASA's first chief astronomer, into orbit from Florida's Kennedy Space Center. NASA Science Mission Director Nikki Fox.
21: It's going to find a whole ton, like, you know, tens of thousands of exoplanets, planets that we don't even know are there, billions of galaxies, tens of billions of stars. It's just a spectacular mission.
19: I'm Julie Walker.
15: Labor Day travelers are being told to get ready for high cost and heavy traffic. Breaking news at townhall.com. More Confederate statues are being removed in Virginia.
22: The Commonwealth of Virginia is removing three Confederate memorials from a public park and civic campus in Richmond. The statues honor Confederate Generals Thomas J. Stonewall Jackson and Governor Williams Extra Billy Smith, as well as Confederate Dr. Hunter Holmes McGuire. The state legislature approved the removals during its 2026 session. The statues are the latest in a years-long effort to purge the former Confederate capital of Confederate monuments. The statues will be preserved by the Shenandoah Valley Battlefields Foundation, which said it would relocate the monuments to battlefield sites within the Shenandoah Valley. Keith Peters, Washington.
15: Parts of the southeast face flooding this weekend. Tomorrow, a flash flood threat will be present in sections of Louisiana, Alabama, Georgia, Mississippi, and Florida. More on these stories at townhall.com.
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24: 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Just keep that pressure on economically and militarily to get to the table. So I don't know. I'm not involved in the details of that. So I know the president's got a lot more information. 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
0: It's time for Pets Who Thrive Radio with Tammy King. Pets Who Thrive Radio covers all areas of animal health and well-being to help you raise and keep a healthy pet. Tammy is a certified animal naturopath with a passion for all animals and empowers pet owners with the latest tools and insight to ensure the healthiest version of your amazing pets. So, let's get into it.
2: I am so glad that you're here today. Thanks for tuning in to Pets Who Thrive Radio. I am so excited and honored that you're joining me on this journey. Today, we're going to take a look at the history of pet food and kind of how it started and how we ended up where we are now, and really ways that we can shift the way we think about pet food and feed animals who thrive and who are vital. And so I want to give you a glimpse into a little bit of the history of the pet food industry, first and foremost. I also want to talk about some of the species appropriate diets for carnivores and the different feeding varieties. A lot of people don't realize that there's a lot of span between different foods because you have a dry food, you have a fresh food. I'm going to talk a little bit about that. We're going to talk about what to look for in a kibble and what to avoid. And then we're going to also talk about some of the key supplements, like what does my dog need in addition to its food? And just a quick overview on what are some steps to just creating and keeping a pet who thrives. So one of the first things I want to talk about is the history of the kibble industry. Many people are unaware that it only started about 80 years ago, and it was a means of disposing food products that were unfit for human consumption, and it was controlled by the industry and manufacturers. So human food companies, they ended up having an abundance of grains, grain product, byproducts, and meats that were completely unfit for human consumption. And instead of feeding them to hogs, they saw a market in the pet food industry. The pet food industry stated that these waste products were required for good health, and the result was that people found a cheap and easy way to feed their dogs. Message from the pet food industry that was very loud and clear is table scraps, a staple for as long as anyone could remember, are unfit and harmful for a dog. They said that they were incomplete and that processed pet dog foods were complete and fortified with vitamins. They went even as far to say that giving your dog table scraps could be harmful to their health. So then we look at, okay, so marketing kibble. So this is where it really starts to shift. Kibble was cut into shapes that were compelling to the dog owner. And then there were dyes added to the food to make it look natural. So, for example, you see those bags of dog food that have the little red pieces or blue pieces or orange pieces. It makes it appear that those are fresh fruits, veggies, et cetera, when really all it is a dyed piece of kibble with food coloring. The bags are just amazing how beautiful they are. They make it look like there's all this fresh meat and produce. So it appears that you're buying something really, really high quality. And celebrities have even been hired to endorse their products. So we've got a lot of people behind the scenes trying to really market this industry. Something that I find so interesting is Dr. Mark Morris. He is a DVM and he's the founder of Hill's Pet Products, which is Science Diet. So what made him so successful at promoting this food was not the formulation, but the fact that it could only be purchased from a vet. So if you think about it, that is such skilled marketing. So it really wasn't that it was such a superior food. It was just, oh, my vet recommends it, so I know it's got to be good, right? So they were skilled at making canine nutrition so complicated that the typical dog owner could not be trusted to figure it out on their own. And another example is look at Beneful. It has one of the worst ingredient panels of any food, yet the ads you see depict that of the fresh meats, the vegetables, and it really couldn't be further from the truth. Although if you look at the ingredients of Beneful, one of the top first ingredients is beef. Okay. Something else that just to give you a glimpse of is that first ingredient, if it says beef, chicken, another protein, it's also inclusive of its water weight. So, which makes the majority of what is the food is the second ingredient. And in Beneful, it's whole grain corn. And you think about carnivores, they're designed to eat meat, bone, organs. They're not cows eating corn. So then there's these two organizations that are governing the pet food industry. One is the NRC, which was established by the government for independent research. And then AFCO was established by the pet food industry itself. In 1974, the NRC was responsible for developing the protocols for all the nutritional values needed in pet food. And then AFCO was established in the mid-70s. This organization set up by the industry. They set out to change the NRC's testing procedures by shortening the testing periods and making them less rigorous. They took away feeding trials and replaced it with chemical analysis, which has nothing to do with digestibility. What was accomplished with this organization was that it was left to police itself without any government intervention. In 1985, the NRC updated their guidelines for nutrition, making several important changes aimed at finding more accurate ways of listing how nutritious dog food really was after it had been combined, cooked, and processed so that owners could be sure that figures they were seeing were a true reflection of what they were buying. The pet industry gave resistance to the NRC's revision. To date, no serious efforts have been made to implement the NRC's 1985 proposed changes or to even list the food ingredients based on how easily a dog can digest them. In order to meet AFCO standards, this is what to me could be the most disturbing. It must contain a certain amount of protein, fat, and a list of vitamins and minerals. What is not taken into account is the quality of these ingredients or how biologically appropriate the ingredients are. For example, corn gluten meal may be what is making up the large portion of a protein in a pet food. Although this is not an ingredient broken down or used by a dog, but as long as the protein meets a particular number, it can meet the minimum standards. So veterinarians in the pet food industry, the industry goes to great lengths to ensure that vets endorse their products. Many consumers have discovered that most processed dog foods are a kind of junk food made of waste products and cooked for days on end. However, the growing awareness has not changed the relationship between the pet food industry and veterinarians. Schools of veterinary medicine typically offer one nutrition class with the textbook written by pet food manufacturers. Veterinarians are taught to tell their clients that only processed dog foods are scientifically proven to meet their nutritional needs. Can you imagine if this same philosophy applied to the human medical system in which doctors were taught to convince people that processed food was not only beneficial, but necessary? Okay, so we need to take a quick break here. But first, if you've missed any of today's program, you can catch all episodes at PetsWhoThriveRadio.com. 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I'm Tammy King, and I'll be right back.
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25: 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Colonel Louis Nicola suggested that America might be better served by a monarchy, with Washington himself as king. 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
2: Welcome back to Pets Who Thrive Radio. I'm Tammy King, and let's get right back into the program. So I want to share one story with you. And I know this was back in the 80s. One of my colleagues went to veterinarian school and she tells this story about what the nutrition class looked like for them when she went to vet school. And what she said is they went outside and these three beautiful, shiny semis pulled up. One was Hill Science Diet, one was Purina, and one was Royal Canin. And they walked into these semis, the trailers, and they were just like the most shiniest showroom you could ever see. And every single one of them were handed a beautiful, glossy marketing manual. And it had a description of if the dog has this ailment, then you feed this food. Then they were also given endorsements by those companies. They were given a lot of free food, lots of perks along with trying to sell the food, etc. But she said, really, there was nothing taught to us about the anatomy of the dog's digestive system and some of the enzymes that they have or lack. It was more about selling a particular product. So if you look at dogs and cats' teeth, you cannot question what they should eat. They have a hinged jaw to open wide to make it easy to swallow chunks of whole meat. And it's not designed to go sideways to pulverize grains like a cow or a horse would do. So that also shows that they're not built to digest these things properly. So if you look at a carnivore, they have a short digestive tract. They have sharp, jagged, bladed shaped teeth, and their primary food is meat. An omnivore, they have a medium digestive tract. They have flat molars and sharp teeth, and they eat meat and vegetation. And an herbivore, they have a long digestive tract. They have strong flat molars and they eat vegetation. So I want to talk a little bit about some of the different types of foods and kind of the in order of bioavailability. And bioavailability just refers to how well the body uses that food. So first of all, raw fresh food is going to be at the top of the list. And then you have several different options within that. You have some people do it on their own. And then a lot of what people do, and because it's so convenient, is they purchase the balanced raw foods. So we have a variety of different brands to choose from because every one of the companies has a little bit different niche. So that's going to be the top of the food chain is balanced raw fresh foods. Okay. Then the next level is going to be like your dehydrated raw, your air dried, freeze dried, some of those options. Then you have the lightly cooked options. So I'll go through and explain a little bit of those here in a second. High quality canned foods are going to be in the next category. And then really the lowest is going to be a high quality kibble. And so we're going to go through some of those examples. So a carnivore really needs in their diet a quality animal protein, which contains essential amino acids for strong body, healthy coat, and good digestion. Here's the other thing about dogs, and that is that their saliva contains an enzyme. It's called lysozyme, and it breaks down all single cell pathogens like salmonella, E. coli, listeria, which are the things that people fear most. And it's also what veterinarians scare people about the most are salmonella, all the different things associated with raw food. The great thing is dogs have the ability to break that down. Raw food has zero pathogens in it because it is so regulated by the FDA. They pull samples of food constantly. They go into these facilities where they're made and they're constantly swabbing areas. They're testing food. They're pulling things out even off of store shelves and testing it to make sure that there's no pathogens there. Okay. Even though our animals have the ability to break that down, they just don't want that in consumers' hands because they know it's designed to be fed raw. However, if you were to go to the grocery store and you pick up some chicken today at the grocery store, it is going to be covered in bacteria, covered. And you're touching it. And again, some people feed that to their dog. But when you buy food in the grocery store, It is designed to be fed as cooked. So there is less controls on keeping that bacteria level down because they know that through the cooking process, that bacteria is going to be killed. But if you think about it, a lot of people do feed that to dogs, and a lot of dogs do okay on it because they have the ability to break down those the bacteria that's in there. The other thing that dogs have is an industrial strength stomach. Strong hydrochloric acid allows them to fully digest the protein, bones, and fats. It also kills germs and stops them from multiplying. And dogs need little to no carbohydrates. The dog food companies want you to believe that grains are a good source of protein, but the fact is, dogs do not have the anatomy to digest and make use of protein from carbohydrates. In fact, dogs are able to convert protein and fat to glucose for energy. So what does a balanced raw diet consist of? It is comprised of a balance of muscle meat, organ meat, and raw meaty bones. And so organ meat should not exceed maybe 10%. Some diets have more. Again, every raw company has a little bit different niche, but in general, not more than about 10%. Raw meaty bones should comprise about 40 to 50% of the diet. And that helps with obtaining the calcium phosphorus balance. Many times what I see is people who try to feed their own will just put out some raw hamburger meat or raw turkey meat. And those sometimes are the most dangerous ways of feeding because you're not giving the dog everything they need. They've got to have that calcium for proper bone structure and health. The organs are filled with amino acids and vitamins and minerals that they can't get from just the meat alone. So just know that every now and then, sure, you can do that, but know that over time, you've got to have that balance of the bone and the organ meat. So what are some of the benefits of feeding a balanced raw food diet? First of all, dogs thrive. They just do. And I'm going to talk a little bit about that because I experienced it with one of my dogs. He was a 13-year-old border collie who had tons of energy and he did agility. He did frisbee competition. He was a great dog. And so I thought he was doing great. And so at 13, I had some people talking to me about raw food. And I was like, yeah, that's fine and everything, but he's doing great. We're fine. Anyway, I decided to give it a try. And I'm telling you, I could not have been more amazed. It's like he went from really doing great to thriving. And those of you that have seen that transformation, you know what I'm talking about. And then he lived just like a month shy of till 17 years old. And he was doing really good just up until the last few months of his life. We need to take a quick break here. Hang on, we'll be right back. This is Pets Who Thrive Radio.
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1: Hey, it's Dr. Marty here with some really exciting news. The reason why Nature's Blend is freeze-dried raw is because the freeze-drying process locks in the nutrients that would have otherwise been destroyed by cooking it. And because it's freeze-dried, this food doesn't require any refrigeration. Dog parents can serve Nature's Blend wet with some added warm water or totally dry, poured straight from the bag.
5: Online at
15: SRN News, I'm Mary Rose. President Trump is touting what he calls the biggest oil deal in world history with Venezuela. He says the U.S. has secured majority U.S. control of more than 65 billion barrels of proven oil reserves in Venezuela at no cost to the American taxpayer. The president goes on to say the deal more than doubles American oil reserves, greatly increases our oil supply, and will substantially lower gas prices for all Americans. Search and rescue operations are underway in Nepal, where some 85 Americans are among the 1,000 still missing after catastrophic flooding. And at least 7 people have been reported dead after a ferry carrying over 260 people capsized off the northern coast of Cyprus on Sunday. This is SRN News.
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2: Welcome back to Pets Who Thrive Radio. I'm Tammy King. Let's get right back into our discussion. When you're feeding a dog, especially a corn-based diet or a high starch carb diet, your backyard or wherever your dog poops is going to be filled with humongous poops. And it's because they're not digesting the majority of their food. They're only getting a small amount of that for their body, and the rest is coming out as waste. One of the things that I hear so often whenever people transition over to a raw diet is they actually are concerned. Oh my gosh, her poop is so tiny. What's wrong with her? And I'm like, that's perfect. That means she is getting more from her food than she was before. So it's, again, highly digestible. It helps with allergies. So, and part of the reason is because it doesn't have all the carbs in it. It doesn't have all the fillers. It doesn't have some of the things that continue to exacerbate some of those allergic responses. You have cleaner teeth and breath. That's something that is a huge hallmark of a raw fed dog. Like my dogs, they're 11 and they don't have any visible tartar on their teeth. And I feed them a raw diet and have since they were little. They also get raw meaty bones, usually about once a week. And that also helps make sure to scrape off the tartar. But that's a huge one. And their breath is, it doesn't stink. Dogs love it. I mean, obviously, it's biologically what their body craves, and they usually love it. They also get a shinier coat. That's one thing, too, I've seen is the transformation in dogs' coats. They go from, they look okay, again, you think your dog's doing good, and then all of a sudden this shine comes and you think, goodness, I didn't even know there was room for improvement. And then quality protein sources, that is so huge. There are so many companies that put such low quality protein sources in their foods. And when you have a reputable raw company that you can trust, a lot of them are grass-fed, They don't use GMOs, a lot of those super high quality protein sources. And there are some companies, unfortunately, out there that make raw food that I've heard of that just don't have some of the controls in place and aren't as high quality. So it is so important to their dog's health. It has balanced natural fats. When you're feeding kibble, they have to add in different fats and so forth. And really with raw food, they're getting that balance of the fats that they need. The raw food also doesn't have the starchy carbs that are going to feed yeast. And yeast it's an epidemic in our dogs. And a lot of it has to do with the food that they're eating. Natural nutrients and high moisture content. A dog that is fed a dry dog food for every single meal of its life is in a constant state of dehydration. So when we are feeding them a moisture-rich food, their bodies are properly hydrated. And that's one thing I hear a lot too is, my dog hardly drinks any water now. Is he okay? And I say, yes, because now they're getting their moisture from a natural source, which is their food, which is how they were supposed to have it in the first place. Steve's, they were one of the very first raw food companies, and they do everything with tons of integrity as well. OC Raw, fantastic company out of Orange County, California. Tucker, human grade facility, great products. It's highly digestible because of the way it's processed. It's emulsified, so it is a consistency of baby food, making it very digestible. I've heard sometimes there are dogs that just seem to, no matter what, their poop is just a little softer than an owner would prefer. And Tucker's just is one of those ones that when you start feeding it, you start seeing those firm poops because it is so digestible, and it has a little bit of pumpkin to help with the digestion as well. And the last one is Vital Essentials, a great food company with very limited ingredients. I do want to say one thing, because I do worry about those people that are feeding raw on their own that may not really have all of the tools to be able to feed it complete and balanced. There is a book out there by Ian Billinghurst called Give Your Dog a Bone. And if you need some support with to be sure that you are keeping it balanced, that may be a good resource for you. The next level of food is going to be your dehydrated, freeze-dried, air-dried foods. And so some of the benefits of these are that they're fresh foods. They don't have to be frozen. So they're convenient, great for traveling, great for even a backup. I always have freeze-dried or dehydrated food in my pantry, because in case there was some reason I forgot to thaw something out, I know that I will have, the dogs will be able to eat. And all you do typically is add warm water or bone broth or goat's milk to rehydrate it. And it is important that it be rehydrated. It is highly nutritious. It's still very digestible, bioavailable, and as I mentioned, convenient. And the reason I even mentioned that is because there are, again, a lot of options out there. And I really like to vet these companies and make sure that before I recommend any of them, they are top notch. Again, super convenient. So there's those dogs that maybe a lot of people have been cooking for a number of reasons. Again, another downfall to cooking a diet for your dog is that you may be missing out on some critical nutrients. So some of my favorites are My Perfect Pet. That is our number one selling lightly cooked foods. Really great for those fussy, picky dogs. It comes in a lot of different varieties. Open Farm. So what are some of the other categories that we can go into? One is canned foods. Again, we want to look at moisture content, and moisture content is typically high in canned foods. And the more moisture we can get into the dog's diet, the better. One thing I really like about a particular canned food, Ziwi Peak, is instead of adding water for their moisture, they add bone broth, which again, I think is amazing. And there's a lot of variety within the protein sources, depending on which brand and which cans you go with. Typically, it's very palatable to our animals. And sometimes those fussy dogs or cats, they need that extra little something to get them to eat. It's usually a pretty easy to understand ingredient panel. If it's not, you might need to be wary of it. And it can be a convenient alternative to home-cooked food. Again, typically, they're complete and balanced. And then the last one we're going to talk about is kibble. And again, it is unfortunately at the bottom as far as bioavailability, but some of the benefits of it and why it's such a top seller across the country is that it's convenient. People love it. You just have a bag there, you scoop it out, you put it right in the dog's bowl. It is a little bit more cost effective because it is dry. And then the quality of the ingredients, they have to be from trusted resources. Cannot speak enough about this. And we'll go into this in just a little bit more in a second. You want a large variety to meet specific dietary requirements. So you might have the overweight dog that you need a lower fat for. You might have the dog who has pancreatitis that also needs a lower fat. You may have the dog who has susceptible to kidney issues or disease. You might need a lower phosphorus. You have the puppy who needs higher fat. You have the senior who needs lower calorie, lower fat. So you want there to be a large variety to meet specific dietary requirements. And then most of the dry foods are pretty palatable to a large percentage of dogs. So what are some of the hallmarks of a quality kibble? First 2 to 3 ingredients, you want high quality named animal protein. And when I say named, I'm really focused on it needs to say chicken or beef or turkey or salmon, whatever that is, because if you just say animal, it could be anything. And I mean anything. So first 2 to 3 ingredients, named animal protein. High meat inclusion. This is another big one. And if you don't know, and if it's not listed on the bag, ask someone. You need it to be specific for a carnivore. Most bags of dry food have anywhere between 40 and 60% carbs. And the reason that is because in order to get the kibble in a certain shape, you have to have a starchy carb in order for it to end up in that kibble shape. So when you think about that, you've got 40 to 60% of the bag is carbs, which translates into sugar in our dog's body. And we know that sugar can wreak havoc, especially if that's all they ever get. Okay, so we need to take a quick break here. But first, if you've missed any of today's program, you can catch all episodes at PetsWhoThriveRadio.com. 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I'm Tammy King, and I'll be right back.
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Byproducts are going to be chicken byproducts, corn, gluten, meal, brewer's rice, beet pulp. Those are just a few examples. You want to avoid those. Grain fragments like soybean meal run. Again, byproduct that you do not want in your dog's food. And then any ingredient where the animal species is not named, like animal digest, that anything that just says animal can include the four D's. The four D's are dead, diseased, dying, or disabled animals. And we're talking anywhere from mad cow disease to euthanized cats and dogs, roadkill. And again, it's tragic that we even have to think that's a possibility, but it happens every single day. You want to avoid any sweeteners or colors or flavors. I know that there is a prescription diet out there as well that's for kidney support. It actually has added salt. That's their kind of reason that it's a prescription, because it makes the dog thirsty, because the whole thing is they're trying to get the dog to drink more water because of their kidneys. So again, you got to be careful and look at those ingredients. Really look at that ingredient panel. And then you want to, of course, want to avoid anything that's a carcinogenic preservative, like ethoxyquin, BHA, BHT, and then propylgallate. So I'm just going to give you a quick little rundown on one ingredient panel that I pulled just to give you an idea, just based on what we're talking about. First ingredient, cornmeal. Next ingredient, chicken byproduct meal. And it does include white meat, dark meat, liver, and other internal organs. Animal fat, preserved with BHA, propylgallate, and citric acid, dried beet pulp, vegetable oil, dried egg product, flaxseed preserved with BHT and BHA, and then assorted vitamins and minerals. But every single ingredient in here is not something that our carnivores need. That's why it's so important to read those panels. So what are some of the key supplements that you want to be sure to get into your dog's diet? One is going to be a really good omega. Most dogs and cats are not getting high enough omegas in their diet. And part of it's because the only way to get enough omegas in their diet is if they are only eating grass-fed, grass-finished meats or pasture-raised chickens, or, you know, that they are in their environment like they are supposed to be. And when they're not, which is a lot of the issues with the animals that are put into the bag of food, they're not getting enough omegas. So you want to use a high quality, possibly fish oil. Any dog that is eating a dry food every day needs digestive enzymes added to their food. And why is that? Well, first of all, dogs do not possess amylase. Amylase is the enzyme that is needed to digest starch and carbs. Okay. So when you take that enzyme out and you've got a bag that's 40 to 60% carbs, what it's doing is it's overtaxing all the organs and the pancreas to produce a ton of amylase, and it ends up depleting the body of enzymes. So when you add a digestive enzyme on the food, now the body is able to more effectively digest it and get more from that actual food. If you're feeding raw, it is good to also periodically add digestive enzymes to the food. Probiotics, another one that's critical for dry fed dogs and also for any dog, really. It promotes good bacteria. It helps neutralize bad bacteria. The thing you got to think about with your gut bacteria, a healthy gut needs to have some sort of like an 80-20 mix. So 80% good bacteria, 20% bad. And the bad is needed, but you need more of the good, because the good keeps the bad at bay. So I like to tell the story about, let's say you were to completely rip up your grass at your house, okay? If you were to make it to where it was down to the dirt, think about what grows back first. It's the weeds. And so the weeds, if they don't have the grass there to keep it from growing, they're going to take over. And before you know it, you have a yard full of weeds. So think about the gut. If you have the good bacteria, which is the grass, it keeps that bad bacteria at bay.
and balanced.

0: especially those dogs who have had repeated vaccinations or repeated antibiotics or maybe have yeast issues. Those are the ones that are really going to benefit from probiotics, but really all of them from time to time need them. For those dogs that are a little bit on the senior side, so seniors are typically considered 7 and up, they may need an extra glucosamine supplement. And it's just good to have as part of their diet to help with any of those little aches and pains. And then especially those that have had injuries. And one supplement that I absolutely love, and it's a staple at my house, is transfer factor. Transfer factor has the ability to help the immune system recognize invaders. It helps the immune system fight those invaders, and it has a memory so that if it happens again, it knows what to do. And I actually use that for my heartworm preventative because my dog's immune system is working at a higher level to be able to do what it needs to do to get rid of that potential heartworm issue. So anyway, that is one that I find to be critical in terms of just keeping the immune system working at its peak. So in summary, how do we keep a pet who thrives? First of all, species appropriate nutrition. Number one, we know from genetic mapping that domestic dogs share some 99% of their genes with the gray wolf, which is their nearest cousin and ancestor. The diet of a wolf consists of prey. A healthy immune system depends on a healthy diet. So to correct a misdirected course in nutrition, you must feed your dog more like a wolf. And I ask this question all the time to my clients. When you think about that, when you think about that our dogs are that closely related to a gray wolf, would you question for 1 second what a gray wolf would eat? They're not eating a bag of kibble. They're eating what their body was intended to eat. They're eating prey. And then stop over vaccinating. Think about our dogs have, especially those that have already received vaccinations. Think about when you get that postcard or when they say your vaccinations are due and all of that. We're so conditioned to go, well, I just got to take them in. That's what a good pet owner does. However, it's not like a reservoir or a balloon of immunity that kind of deflates over time that you have to refill. It is the immunity that the dog received from the original vaccines stays within the body in all of their cells. It's in their DNA. And we have to remember that there's no scientific proof that states repeated vaccinations are effective or even safe. When you continue to do that, that's when you find the immune system breaks down, and that's when you start having some of those allergic reactions, the icky ears, the itchy skin, and then more life-threatening issues like autoimmune disease and autoimmune anemia, bleeding. So many things are associated with over-vaccinations. So again, something that I would highly look at. Limit toxin exposure. That includes, you know, pesticides, lawn chemicals, conventional heartworm pills, household cleaners, even tap water contains an amazing amount of chlorine and fluoride. So even just changing their water to a filtered water can make such a difference. So toxins are a huge part of just continuing to beat down the immune system. So we want to try to eliminate those as much as possible. And as I mentioned before, transfer factor is a huge, huge part of what keeps the immune system working so well. In fact, it boosts their natural killer cells by over 400%. So this is all dedicated to hopefully giving you an opportunity to look inside the pet food industry a little bit better and really feel like you have some more tools to be able to make some of the best decisions for your amazing pets. Well, that's going to do it for today's program. I want to say thank you to our great sponsors. Thank you to all the radio stations coast to coast for playing the show. And thank you to you for listening. I'm Tammy King, and this is Pets Who Thrive Radio.
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6: Near the end of the Revolutionary War, George Washington received a letter from one of his own officers. Colonel Louis Nicola suggested that America might be better served by a monarchy, with Washington himself as king. Washington firmly rejected the idea. He had spent years leading Americans in a fight for independence from a monarchy. He would not see that victory end with America creating a king of its own. He understood that the cause of the revolution was greater than any one man. His example reminds us that power can be offered, earned, or taken. But character determines whether we use it for ourselves or remain faithful to something greater.
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8: 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I think over time, if they keep blockading ships through there or charging fees for it, I think you'll see pipelines built to get the oil out from where it's not as dependent on the straits. But that's going to take time to make that happen.
7: Don't miss Congressman Westerman, Wednesday mornings at 7:30 on The Dave Ellswick Show, 101.1, The Answer. 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KDXE, Kamek Village, Little Rock.
9: News this hour from Town Hall, I'm Mary Rose. A federal appeals court ruling is triggering a new fight over political advertising rates, with both parties pressuring local TV stations ahead of the 2026 midterms. Correspondent Ron Taylor reports.
10: The Fourth Circuit overturned an FCC rule allowing political parties and super PACs to receive the same discounted rates as individual candidates. Axios reports Democrats are saying stations could face campaign finance violations if they offer outside groups those discounts. Republican attorneys disagree, calling the Democratic warning legally unsupported and threatening complaints against stations that change their policies. Republicans plan to appeal the ruling, which could determine how far campaign dollars go this fall. Ron Taylor reporting.
9: New York City Mayor Zohran Mamdani is taking another shot at Amazon, and critics warn shoppers could pay the price. Correspondent Richard Boyd reports.
11: Mayor Mamdani supports a Teamsters-backed bill requiring Amazon to directly hire delivery couriers. One study estimates the mandate could add $664 a year to the average New York household's costs, while putting up to 5,000 jobs at risk. Critics say the policy could drive operations out of the city, making deliveries slower and more expensive. Richard Boyd reporting.
9: Iran's economy could face increasing pressure as the Trump administration urges other countries to cut financial ties with Tehran. The effort gained momentum after the United Arab Emirates suspended trade relations with Iran, with few major trading partners remaining. China is seen as Iran's strongest economic lifeline. Russia is focused on its own war. More on these stories at townhall.com.
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9: U.S. Immigration and Customs Enforcement arrested nearly 50,000 people in July, the highest single monthly arrest total during the second Trump administration, according to new figures. Reporter Bernie Bennett has the details.
13: The July arrest tally of 49,571 marks a 15% jump from 43,021 arrests a month earlier, and a 70% increase from 29,241 in February, according to government data provided by ICE to the Deportation Data Project based at UC Berkeley and UCLA. The agency has increasingly relied on state and local law enforcement partners who are assuming immigration enforcement duties. Bernie Bennett reporting.
9: NASA is making history with today's launch of a powerful new telescope. The Nancy Grace Roman Telescope rocketed into space from Cape Canaveral, Florida, aboard SpaceX Falcon Heavy rocket this morning. Breaking news at townhall.com. Juul is updating its vaping device.
14: The Food and Drug Administration is giving Juul Labs permission to sell an updated version of its vaping device. It includes an optional age verification system designed to prevent use by anyone underage. Juul plans to market the new device under the brand name Juul 2, along with updated versions of its tobacco and menthol-flavored cartridges. In 2019, the company discontinued several flavors, including mango, mint, and cream, that drove most of its sales, but were favored by teenagers. Juul says any new flavors will be targeted to adult nicotine customers. Ed Donahue, Washington.
9: Wildfires continue to burn near California's Big Sur. The fast-moving Plaskett Fire has grown to...
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1: Well, number one indeed, and welcome aboard America's number one travel radio show, everyone. As we transmit live via satellite across the nation, it is just after 10 a.m. Eastern Time. It is Saturday, August 29th, 2026. Where that year has gone. And from coast to coast, border to border, and around the world on TuneIn, well, our 120 minutes of talking everything and anything in the world of travel is on. Actually started about 15 minutes ago as we were all getting ready with all we were talking about. But let's look at over our show lineup today. You will not want to miss a single second. Some radio programs, you know, they may mail it in on a late summer Saturday in August. That is absolutely not how we roll around here. When we're done today at noon Eastern time, well, really, you're going to love this one. Listen, everyone will have learned, laughed, and be more laden with the love of travel.
2: Wow, that's look true. At you.
3: Yes, they that's a guarantee, or your money back.
2: Yes. Yeah, how many cups of espresso did you have?
3: Well, man, I tell you.
2: He puts it in a mug.
1: You know what
2: not
1: it is? This is what
2: cup.
1: Happens when the Yankees beat the Red Sox 1-0, when the Giants beat the Jets 23-6, and the Mets lose to the Astros. I don't really like the Astros, but still, 3-1. All three things happen for me there that I would want.
2: You're in a good mood, considering you couldn't watch the
3: Mary,
2: full game last
3: Mary, you
2: got to
3: tie him down.
2: Night.
1: Exactly.
3: Right.
1: Exactly.
3: To...
1: This Apple TV thing. Is
2: yeah, the streaming thing with
1: so
2: the
1: Rudy.
2: Sports.
1: Big questions for you. The Minnesota State Fair is now happening. So
3: okay,
1: what's
3: I'm
1: your,
3: going
1: what's
3: Monday
1: your
3: morning. I'm going Monday morning. I'll have a report for you.
2: Okay. Are you really going?
3: Yes, I'm really
2: so
3: going.
2: You're saying this on
1: All
2: air.
1: Right,
2: you have
1: the three
2: witnesses.
1: Things we
2: okay.
1: want to know about the gizmo. Okay.
3: That's the gizmo.
2: Gizmo, that's
1: the
2: sandwich.
1: Sandwich we talked about. The okay. hangar. You're going to go check out the hangar.
3: Yeah, the hangar.
1: And
3: I got written down.
1: Go by the MyPillow group there because they've got their table or their whole area. I actually think it's going to be relatively funny from because I believe they're going to be set up next to the Amy Klobuchar booth. So that should be a lot of fun for everybody out there. So go check that out.
3: They do often do that out there. They set the two opposing. I wonder if you think Mike will be there?
1: Listen, you're going to report on all this stuff. So we're going
3: to
1: sit.
3: Okay.
2: I can't wait for our...
1: I don't want to lead.
2: Oh, wait. It's next weekend, Labor Day?
1: Yeah.
2: We're in encore performance. We need this report, though,
1: we'll get it after. Rudy's he's going to take salt. He's going to enjoy it so much, he might go back.
2: I may want to do the show next weekend just to get
1: all
2: that
1: Rudy
2: report ready.
1: Right. So, Bobby, listen, I want to know what's the good word there from the Network Command Center in Dallas. Sorry about your Cowboys, I think the big question is, you know, are you into all the pumpkin spice craze that seems to be back across the nation?
4: I've always liked pumpkin spice. That's never I don't like dive into it the way I feel like, you know, maybe the soccer moms of America do. But no, I'm a fan. And yeah, Cowboys weren't so great, but we're packing it in. We're just prepping for what 10, 11 days from now, however long it is now, before we get the Giants. So
1: well, Bobby, listen. Anytime that I can say that the Giants won and your Cowboys have lost, I'm going to take it.
4: Because there's not going to be many of them this year.
1: We'll see where that is. But right now we're at a high. Don't bring me down. Another nine
2: you're
1: segments.
2: You're very
1: to go,
2: motivated so. And right. optimistic. All right, let's talk travel polls. The current polls waiting for you. They're right there. Please go vote on the homepage of our website, rmworldtravel.com. First question: do you drink alcohol when flying? Second question: do you wear compression socks when flying?
1: Mm-hmm. Well, I'd say if you're doing one, you should probably do the other. But whatever, we'll see what it says. All right. Well, I know RJ is currently putting the final touches on his open road. He will take the show mic. So, looking at the clock, about 30 minutes from now at 10:40 Eastern time. But now in the time left for our opening A block, I will move us into the travel news roundtable. And, yeah, I think it's fair to say, unless you've been living under a rock this week, I mean, the world, lost the extraordinary Dolly Parton. Clearly, she was a one of a kind. Beyond her amazing talents as a musician, songwriter, and musician, right? She was a talented actress. We really do. She was a powerhouse businesswoman and had such a profound impact on the travel industry. So 3 weeks from today, we're scheduled to be in Pigeon Forge, Tennessee with this show for one of our big Let's Go America Tour events and live remotes. I think the September 19th show will be live from there. We'll be at Dollywood, and Eugene Naughton, the president of Dollywood, will join us on air. This week, I actually thought this was rather, rather touching. You know, he honored the woman that he called the park's dreamer-in-chief following her death, which occurred on Tuesday. And in his message, he said, a lot of people are concerned that things are going to change without Dolly being present here. I want to assure you it's not. We are all going to keep her alive. He then went on to say that in keeping with Dolly's wishes, the show must go on and Dollywood will remain open. as the Tennessee Park continues to be a place of joy, music, and shared dreams.
2: Which is such a great tribute to her, because it really shows the power of her spirit. And, people are not going to let that go.
3: And the Wall Street Journal this morning said Dollywood contributes $1.8 billion to the state economy.
2: Yeah, yeah, wow. And actually, Governor Bill Lee and the Nashville International Airport are in talks. They really would like to get the airport named after her. There was a grassroots campaign last year to do this, and now it looks like it's going to hopefully become official. It's got to go through some stages and some talks, but Governor Lee said, at a place where Tennessee welcomes the world, it's fitting that Nashville International Airport would bear the name of our state's favorite daughter and greet travelers with the enduring legacy of Dolly's music, generosity, faith, and kindness.
1: Yeah. Well, you know, that'll beg the question. I think they're going to meet a month from now, I think, from when that meeting is.
2: Yeah,
1: so
2: late
1: we'll see
2: September.
1: About that.
2: Yep.
1: But, you know, the airport code for Nashville is BNA.
2: Mm-hmm.
1: Like I know, for example, they just changed West Palm Beach International mm-hmm. to Donald Trump International. They had to change PBI to DJT.
2: Mm-hmm.
1: So will they have to change?
2: Yeah, I think they have to.
1: DNA, but will it be, I don't know, DPI?
3: DWD or something?
1: DPA, Dolly Parton Airport, DPI, Dolly Parton International? I don't know.
2: I don't know.
1: Well, that'll be something else.
2: I hope it happens. Yeah.
1: For all of us to follow these codes, we'll do that. So what? Anything else, Mary?
2: Well, you know, I really just want to keep talking about Dolly. I was really upset. I think
1: you've been
2: a lot of
1: that
2: people
1: music
2: are.
1: At our home
2: I've been playing
1: week.
2: Her music all week, and it's just such a coincidence that we're going to be there in a few weeks with this show that's been planned for more than a year. You know, she really did. She was working on projects up until she died. She's got a Broadway show coming next year to New York. And she really, really put Tennessee on the map for tourism and hospitality.
1: A person, a chauffeur.
2: Hotels.
1: Hotels coming.
2: What about that?
1: She just has the new service station.
2: Correct.
1: Gas station
2: that just opened in June.
1: It's in the Nashville area.
2: And she made I-40. A surprise appearance for that. Yeah.
1: I know a chauffeur that's been on with us before. We've cruised with her in the past, Lauren Jelenkovich.
2: Yep.
1: You said she's been like crying all week.
2: Very upset. Yeah, I texted her this week. We met her on Regent, and she did a project, a vocal project.
1: Actually.
2: And she does. She goes a long ways back. Yeah. Anyway.
1: Rudy, anything real quick?
3: Well, on a happier note, at least for United Airlines, they added 10 new international destinations this year. They're going to do nonstop flights to Okinawa. I think that's out of San Francisco. And most of these are out of Newark. Toulouse, France, Luxembourg City, Marseille, France, Ibiza in Spain, Valencia in Spain, Portugal, Slovenia.
1: That's good stuff.
3: And then these two, Sardinia and Sicily, are out of...
1: Rudy, they're either going Catania.
3: No, they're going out of Washington, D.C. Yeah.
1: Okay, interesting. Well,
3: Dulles Airport.
1: Yeah, so. We'll be in Sicily 7 weeks from now.
2: We'll be.
1: Mm-hmm. Awesome. All right, folks, to set the tone, we've got ocean cruising, robo-taxis, real estate helping you travel. We're going to travel the world from your own kitchen. We're going to mix jazz, the Windy City, listener emails, or write stuff. I mean, listen, is there anywhere else you're going to find all this? No, there is not, okay? When we return in 3 minutes, Regent Seven Seas, Wes DeSilva will join us. The Chief Travel Leader Conversation is next.
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1: All right, as this syndicated program transmits out to our 630 AM and FM stations across the USA via satellite, we are back and ready to go with the B block on this August 29th broadcast. Mary and I, we're going to do something we don't often do on this show. We're going to make it a double as Region 7C's Wes DeSilva is about to connect with us. And because he's a show friend, well, we could easily do the entire hour with Wes, but we're going to keep it to just the B and C blocks today since RJ is coming up with the latest open road in the D block.
2: And you know, Robert, when we agreed to partner with Region 7C's last year, Wes DeSilva had a lot to do with that decision.
1: Oh, he absolutely did.
2: Right? We instantly connected with his passion for travel and the cruise industry. We appreciate his candor and straightforward approach, and we really respect that Regent sits atop the ultra-luxury ocean cruise sector of travel. Our experiences since have been outstanding. We've certainly shared that on these airwaves just a few times. In just over 7 weeks from now, some of you listening will be with us in Europe as we all travel throughout the Southern Med aboard 7C's Grandeur together. I'm going to leave it there for now as we welcome on air for the first time Regent 7C's Wes DeSilva for today's Chief Travel Leader Conversation.
1: All right, let's do just that, Mary. Wes, well, I know we have engaged a lot off air, but happy to finally do it here with you as the nation's tuned in. Welcome to America's number one travel radio show.
9: Thank you for having me.
1: Well, great to have you aboard this morning. All right, Mary is correct that you were very much the linchpin in us agreeing to make the move to Region 7Cs, and I'd say in many ways our alliance has exceeded expectations. Region is celebrating its 35th anniversary currently. You've been with the company in multiple capacities for 16 of those years, so I want to begin this Chief Travel Leader conversation getting a little personal with you, really on the evolution, the growth, and your experiences with Region 7Cs.
9: Yeah, I mean, I started with the company back in 2010, so Region had just recently launched Fuse program, so free unlimited shore excursions, where your shore excursions were included with the ticket fare, which was kind of revolutionary at the time. And, you know, the thing that I love about the Region brand is we continue to evolve and enhance and refine the overall experience so that we're never resting on our laurels. And it's just been incredible to see where Regent has come since 2010. When I started, we had three ships. We had 7C's Navigator, Voyager, and Mariner. So, you know, I got to watch the evolution of taking on the Explorer class with 7C's Explorer back in 2016 to our sister ship Grandeur back in 23. So it really has just been an incredible journey. But the thing that I love is while Regent has continued to grow, we've always stayed true to what the heart of what it is that we do, which is just delivering unrivaled experiences to our guests on board.
2: Yeah, truly exceptional. And let's just continue on the growth plan a little bit because it's pretty intensive for new ships coming. And, you know, there's always a buzz in the industry of travel whenever there's a new cruise ship coming on board. But for Region 7Cs, the new one that's coming online very soon, I think the end of this year, is 7Cs Prestige. And what a special ship. She's going to represent an entirely new class of ship for Regent. You're already known for ultra luxury, unrivaled, as you said, in this sector of the industry. But that's going to increase, I think, many times over with prestige. So talk about what's coming for everyone tuned in around the country with us and what this new ship means for Regent's future.
9: Oh, Mary, I couldn't be more excited about Seven Seas Prestige. You kind of already touched upon it, that she's not just a new ship, but she's a first-in-class ship. So I know you and Robert have both had the pleasure of sailing on both, I believe it was Grandeur and Splendor.
2: Correct, yeah.
9: So, you know, just, and when we introduced Explorer Class, it kind of raised the overall bar in ultra-luxury cruising. And we plan to do just the same thing with Seven Seas Prestige, where if I were to compare her to the Explorer Class ships, she's 40% larger, but she's only going to carry 10% more guests. Which I think is just
2: huge,
9: incredible.
2: Wow.
1: And those ships
2: and
1: are already spacious.
2: Yeah.
9: I was just going to say, and you guys have had the experience of being on Explorer Class, where they are spacious. You never feel the crowds. You never feel you know overwhelmed by any means. So we're taking it to a different level with Seven Seas Prestige, and really kind of leaning into kind of the two kind of trends or characteristics that luxury travelers are looking for when they travel. They're looking for more space, and they're looking for more personalization. Mm-hmm. So obviously by having such a much larger ship, it's also the guest-to-crew ratios are going to allow for our crew members to just make every guest experience just that much more personalized. The only other thing I want to add, we've put a lot of thought into the, you know, it's the public spaces. We added an additional restaurant. I think the spa, the sports deck, these are all are going to be kind of taking it to a new level. And then the atrium, so when people first step in and they get to see the Starlight Atrium, I think it's going to just it'll be a wow moment.
1: Well, we're looking forward to also seeing that as well, and I want to talk about that because, you know, the new ship is coming, but these other, the Explorer Class ships, they're also, you know, we can still call them newer ships, because in 7 weeks Mary and I will be over in Europe. We're going to catch up with Seven Seas Grandeur again. We're looking forward to sailing with Captain Aris and his crew, and we'll actually have some show fans also getting their first experience aboard Regent with us. Then next July, you know, more show fans will be traveling with us in the Baltics and North Sea aboard Seven Seas Splendor.
2: Yeah.
1: Another Let's Go America tour. That cruise is 90% sold out. We've been talking about. We love that. People are already asking us, where are we going in 2028? But I mentioned Seven Seas Grandeur, currently Regent's newest ship. Seven Seas Splendor, your second newest ship, along with her sister ship, Seven Seas Explorer, will be on that ship next March in Asia. They are the Explorer class ship, but there's big news recently that, you know, you're going to enhance them already, elevate the experience offered on all three of those ships. So while most cruise operators, Wes, are trying to squeeze in extra cabins any way they can, I think this is a big deal because you're making these three ships even more intimate. So talk about that with us.
9: Yeah, I mean, you kind of touched upon it, where as we were designing Seven Seas Prestige and we just got to see the kind of the space ratios and just the overall flow and feel of it, it's something where we went back and we kind of looked at Explorer Class and thought, how can we adapt some of the learnings or some of the ideas and the concepts on Prestige and bring them to the Explorer Class? So we are actually going to combine some suites, and we're going to bring the overall capacity down by close to 10%, where we're going from 373 suites on board the Explorer Class to 344. So I mean, these ships are only going to carry less than 700 guests, and the entry-level suite on Explorer Class, once we go through the redesign, will be 422 square feet.
1: That's
9: so the entry-level suites are going to have double vanities, they're going to have walk-in closets, and they're just going to have these beautiful verandas for guests to sit out there and enjoy their cup of coffee, glass of wine, glass of champagne, and just enjoy the destinations and the views that are in front of them.
2: Spacious. Sounds fantastic. So as you know, Wes, the reason we're number one in our sector of travel and this program has such a strong following across the country is Robert and I are connected to top leaders across all areas of travel, connecting travel decision makers with high intent listeners. The aviation sector of travel gets a lot of attention. It can also be a source of travel friction, as you know, but the hotel and resort sector also gets consistent focus. Regent Seven Seas has a new relationship with the Global Hotel Alliance. Shed some light on how this is going to benefit travelers.
9: Oh, yeah. So, you know, just as we look around the industry and try to find brands that kind of align with with Regent, Global Hotel Alliance seemed like a perfect alliance, where it's actually a benefit for either their GHA, which is their loyalty members, and Regent Seven Seas Society loyalty members, where it's kind of a cross-collaboration where Regent guests can become GHA loyalty members, and they'll get an elevated status within the Discovery program.
2: Hmm.
9: But then for
2: hmm.
9: those GHA Discovery members that sail on Regent, they get Discovery dollars, which they can use towards any of the GHA properties that they would like to stay at. And we recently announced as well kind of a combined program where I think we have it close around 30 sailings in starting in late 27 going into 28, where guests have the ability to stay at a GHA property either before or after a Regent cruise. So really combining the best of both worlds, that land vacation along with a Regent cruise.
2: I love the shared rewards. Yeah.
1: So I'm going to, we got about a minute and a half left in this segment right now, and we're going to hold you over for the next one. But, you know, certainly the resilience and sustained growth in luxury travel, it's something we continue to see and experience and discuss frequently on air. There's been significant and growing competition in the luxury cruise space. I think it's only going to make Regent stronger, frankly, because of that. But in your opinion, you know, you got a large listening audience right now out there. What do you think helps make Regent the best or most unique way to travel? Yeah, I need about a minute answer on that.
9: I would say kind of just our overall value proposition. We are the most all-inclusive when it comes to luxury cruising, where we really try and think about everything that a guest could possibly want, and we kind of incorporate it into the fare, so there isn't anything that they have to worry about once they actually set foot on one of our ships. Our shore excursions are included. We include everything down to your valet laundry, where to me it's honestly one of the best benefits that that we offer. Where
2: I agree.
9: You you give your laundry bag to your room steward.
2: It counts for a lot.
1: Listen, you could pack lighter, Wes, on that.
2: Yeah.
1: There's no question about that. And again, I'm going to apologize because I got to interrupt you because we're going to soon hit this bottom of the hour break, so we'll pick this up on the other side, but we're going to ask you to stay right where you are, and we'll continue this conversation when we return, okay?
9: All right, looking forward to it.
1: So, folks, listen, today's Chief Travel Leader conversation will continue in just a few minutes. RJ will be right behind us today with the Open Road in about 10 minutes. A programming alert that Chef Emeril Lagasse returns today in hour two. We're all going to travel the world from your own kitchen. Plus, we've got a lot more to come. Then we're going to do the Jazz Festival that's coming in Chicago. That's ahead as well. We'll be right back.

0: 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We'll be right back. 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
4: SRN News, I'm Mary Rose. U.S. officials saying that U.S. forces have struck Iranian rocket launchers on the Strait of Hormuz in the first military action in a month. Semi-official news outlets in Iran reported sounds of explosions near Larak Island on the Strait. Forces with the Revolutionary Guard Corps were observed preparing to launch rockets with sea mines into the Strait, according to the official who spoke on a condition of anonymity to detail sensitive military movements. The U.S. military last week completed clearing sea mines from the Strait's international shipping routes. At least seven people have been reported dead after a ferry carrying over 260 people capsized off the northern coast of Cyprus Sunday. The prime minister said that search and rescue operations are ongoing. This is SRN News.
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1: Well, thanks for staying locked in with us during that quick bottom of the hour break, everyone. Welcome back indeed. as we now continue today's extended Chief Travel Leader conversation. Since the leader of show partner Region 7 Seas Cruises has agreed to stay on with us, Mary, let's get back to the show hotline and Wes DeSilva.
9: All right, Wes. So first of all, thank you for staying with us on this Saturday morning. I think we left off with the included valet laundry, which is a huge hit with Regent passengers and travelers. But anything else that you want to add to that conversation on differentiators with Regent?
10: Yeah, just the all-inclusive package, that really the thing that it does the most is it just removes friction points for our travelers and our guests. And at the end of the day, it allows them to kind of just relax, unwind, and have the freedom to enjoy. That really is what kind of makes the Region experience.
9: Agree. And even just your partnership with the Global Hotel Alliance, GHA, also, you know, having that, all of that is incredibly positive, I think, for reducing friction. So I want to get to itineraries. A big factor in getting people to travel is offering enticing itineraries. And with any successful business, there's, you kind of always have to keep mixing things up for people. I'd love to hear if there are any particular offerings or itineraries from Regent that you're, you know, most excited about these days.
10: You know, itineraries play such an important factor just in travelers' decisions. So, you know, with Regent, we call on over 550 destinations. I mean, we have cruises that last from 7 days through our world cruise, which is over 150 days. So we really have something for everyone. Personally, top of my bucket list is our Japan itineraries, where I would really just love to do one of those round-trip Tokyo sailings and really just immerse myself in that culture, because I think, that's someplace that I'm dying to go and experience. Mm-hmm. But outside of that, just one of the travel trends we're seeing, it really kind of just relates to the Med. The Med is just an iconic destination that, I mean, cruising has gone to for, I think, since the beginning of cruise. However, we've really started to see that that season kind of expand, where now we have winter Med itineraries, just allowing our travelers an opportunity to go back to really this iconic destination during a time that they may not have seen it before, and it just provides a completely different experience from the hustle, bustle, and the liveliness in the summer,
9: right,
10: to the winter, where, you know, you have just some milder temperatures, things are a little bit cooler, and things are a little bit quieter, which just can completely change the overall experience in the Med.
9: I personally love that extension of the Med season into the winter, because I prefer the Med actually in the fall and in the early winter.
1: So
9: for many of those reasons.
1: Let's talk loyalty programs. I mean, you know, you well know Mary and I are high on loyalty programs in travel, and their importance to both the company that offers them and the travelers who are part of them. The Seven Seas Society Loyalty Program has some excellent perks, especially as you climb the tiers. There are five of them. I want you just to talk really briefly about how important this program is to Regent and really just some of the premium offerings it provides.
10: Yeah, I mean, you kind of touched on it. The Regent wouldn't be who we are today if it weren't for kind of our loyal guests that are part of our Sensi Society program. And it's, the loyalty program that we have in place was designed just to recognize them and to kind of show our appreciation to them for their loyalty. Depending on your tiers, it provides our loyalty members discounts, invites to exclusive events, as well as some onboard amenities when they are sailing, or something additional just to continue to enhance their overall experience. But it's, you know, touching on our Diamonds and our Commodores, which are our two highest tiers. So our Commodore, which is the highest level possible, one of the things that I love about it is, outside of the benefits that they get, it's also the recognition. So if you go into any of the libraries on our ships, there's a plaque that's hanging, and it kind of lists the members of all of our Commodore members. So that
1: I've seen those. Yeah, okay.
10: So they're kind of part of the ship, but it's just another way for us to recognize and show our appreciation for their support over the years.
9: So, Wes, food and culinary, we've covered this several times when we've cruised with Regent on the show, are huge for the brand. And the Culinary Arts Kitchen in partnership with Chef Catherine Kelly is fantastic. The evening entertainment is sophisticated. From your own personal experiences, Wes, is there something you think Regent delivers to travelers that's perhaps underappreciated or lesser known?
10: You know, you kind of touched on it when it comes to the Culinary Arts Kitchen. I think it's just an incredible onboard program that we have. I mean, just doing a hands-on cooking demonstration while kind of just enjoying the views, or even if you're just out to sea, it's just something absolutely incredible. But we really started to extend that as well in terms of our chef-led tours as well, where depending on where you are, those same chefs that are leading those culinary arts kitchen classes are now taking some guests out into the ports themselves and depending on where they are, they're doing different things. But one of my favorites is they go down to the local market and they kind of are talked through what their process is in looking for fresh ingredients, fresh fruits, yeah, fresh vegetables. Sometimes they even bring those things back onto the ship and use it within the class.
1: Something more and more travelers, we love doing it ourselves. Mm-hmm. We actually are going to do it.
9: We're doing that actually in Sicily, I think.
1: But even the onboard entertainment, again, I'm just going to say, listen, there's a real sophistication. You do not feel like you're watching a high school or college performance.
9: No,
1: you find out some of the competitors
9: out there.
1: So, Wes, listen, you know, great having you here with us today. We look forward to seeing you again sometime soon. Since we're doing that Asia trip in March, maybe we should have you come along and we'll all do the markets or whatever together if it fits in your schedule. I know you're a busy guy, but we look forward to having you back on air at some point. I hope you enjoy the weekend, okay?
10: You as well. Thank you so much for having me, Robert and Mary.
9: Thank you, Wes. Take care.
10: Have a great weekend.
9: You too. Bye.
1: Well, Mary, good conversation there with Wes.
9: Yeah, we covered a lot. All right, as we get ready to send you down to Dallas with Bobby for this quick sponsors break, at the start of Hour 2, we're going to take you to Chicago for a report on their jazz festival that's ahead this week. And we're now about 30 minutes from Chef Emeril Lagasse, who's going to join us on air. But up next, it's RJ and the Open Road. The show returns in 3 minutes.
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1: Well, that was an excellent conversation with Wes De Silva over at Regent Seven Seas. But welcome back, everybody. I'm RJ Carey. This is the Open Road here on RM World Travel. 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Now, if you have listened to my segments here on the show before, you know there's a topic brewing in the car world that I have neglected ever really getting into, and that would be the future of quote-unquote self-driving cars. But the thing is, I cannot ignore it any longer, as this so-called future is actually quietly already here, and actually, frankly, has been for years. But with all of that said, this upcoming week, it's getting a very loud announcement. On September 3rd, Tesla is holding a launch event in Austin, Texas for the Cybercab, which is their purpose-built robo-taxi with no steering wheel, no brake pedal, and no one behind the wheel, well, lack thereof. And just 5 days ago, Nevada regulators approved robotaxi permits for Tesla, Waymo, and Uber in Las Vegas simultaneously. So 1 week, two major milestones. This culture shift is moving a lot faster than most people realize. Now, I want to give you the real picture of where things actually stand, because the gap between the headlines and reality is one of the more interesting parts of this story. And to do that, you need to understand that this isn't one race with one leader. There are three completely different companies, each with their own wildly different philosophy, all converging on the same idea at the same time, and they could not be more dissimilar from each other. So starting off with Waymo, which you've heard about here on the show before, we talk about them frequently. I think Rudy's had some experiences in Waymo's before. Waymo is the one that has actually been doing this the longest and the most quietly. It's Google's internal self-driving spinoff, and they've actually been at this for a little bit over a decade. And the numbers they've put up are genuinely staggering. They have allotted more than 220 million fully autonomous miles logged on public roads. They do 500,000 paid rides every single week. They have commercial operations in Phoenix, San Francisco, LA, Austin, Atlanta, Miami. They're even spreading internationally with Tokyo and London on the horizon. Much as you may smirk when you see one out in public, I know I do, Waymo, it's not a science project. It is a functioning transportation business. Now, Waymo's approach is hardware heavy. They have lots of cameras, heavy radar equipment, a full suite of LiDAR sensors. The cars look absolutely stupid. But all this equipment is building a real-time 3D map of everything around the vehicle, cross-referenced against pre-mapped road data. It's expensive to build. It requires extensive mapping. But the trade-off is that within its operating area, it is remarkably capable and remarkably consistent. People who use it regularly in Phoenix and San Francisco describe it as less of a novelty and more as just a reliable, safe way to get somewhere. And then there's Tesla, and Tesla is a very different story. Tesla launched its robotaxi service in Austin in June of last year using modified Model Y SUVs,

0: It's a purpose-built vehicle that only exists to be a robotaxi, and what more, Tesla is betting everything on a system of just 8 cameras, so no LiDAR, none of the heavy equipment like the Waymo, with the idea being that it's easier to scale, much cheaper. They're already doing trials and finding out that compared to Waymo, they're able to charge about half the cost in some trials in Dallas right now. So if Tesla can prove the safety and close the tech gap, that cost advantage alone will reshape the entire industry. And then there's the third one, which we actually just talked about here recently on the show, Zooks. I actually got to experience one recently. This is sort of the purpose-built pod, no conventional front or back, drives both directions, a little bit weird looking. But I'll be honest, it's a genuinely fun experience. You get in, it's smooth, quiet, a little surreal because the doors just close on you like an air train almost. And at some point during the ride, you realize that you've completely stopped thinking about the fact that there's no driver and you're just being transported, which is a little bit odd. Here's the thing that I think is worth sitting on as a car person and really anyone who travels. These vehicles are not coming to your city someday. For a significant number of American cities, they're already there. So the next time you're in Las Vegas, Phoenix, San Francisco, LA, Miami, or Austin, you can open an app and hail a car with nobody in it. That is the world right now, today in 2026. So whatever happens next, the next few years in automotive history, they're going to be worth paying attention to. But don't go anywhere. That's all we got for today. Up next is an exclusive look at real estate transactions turned travel. More to come on that. But also, stick around for the next hour. We're welcoming back show friend Emeril Lagasse to give us a mouthwatering. You know what? I won't even tell you. You're going to have to wait and listen. Get out your pen and paper. I'm RJ Carey. This is RML Travel. Drive on, America.
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2: Foundations of Freedom, a look at America's founding principles and the leaders who shaped our nation.
3: Near the end of the Revolutionary War, George Washington received a letter from one of his own officers. Colonel Louis Nicola suggested that America might be better served by a monarchy, with Washington himself as king. Washington firmly rejected the idea. He had spent years leading Americans in a fight for independence from a monarchy. He would not see that victory end with America creating a king of its own. He understood that the cause of the revolution was greater than any one man. His example reminds us that power can be offered, earned, or taken. But character determines whether we use it for ourselves or remain faithful to something greater.
4: Only on Salem Now, featuring one of Charlie Kirk's final interviews. The new documentary, Can You Hear Me Now?, examines modern prophets and divine messages shaping our political and cultural destiny.
5: I would have dreams and then they would come to pass.
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4: Director Matthew Thayer weighs today's prominent prophetic voices against scripture, history, political, and scientific scrutiny.
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3: Good morning. Nice. Thanks for having me here.
1: Well, thank you for being here with us. So, listen, travel rewards and real estate transactions. That got our attention, Kip. The concept certainly sounds interesting. It's clearly unique. I want you to share the treetops version of what RBN Rewards is and all the existing rewards programs that are out there. If you think about it, what made you choose to add this one to the mix?
3: Well, we were sitting around a table brainstorming and thought you can earn reward points for pretty much every transaction you do, buy groceries, buy gas, et cetera. But your largest transaction, buying a home or selling a home, there wasn't a program where you can earn rewards. So we went about building it, and it's been a great journey.
2: It's a fascinating program. So let's just give a little bit of an example for our listeners. Let's say a client sells a home and could potentially earn hundreds of thousands of points. Do they redeem those points directly through your RBN travel portal? And give us a sense of the scale of access they're going to get. For example, are you working with airlines, hotels, things like that?
3: Well, if a customer is going to buy or sell a home, they go to rbnrewards.com. They'll learn more about the program, but then they'll sign up, get paired with a real estate agent. And when they buy or sell a home, they will earn those hundreds of thousands of points. And they can use those points on our travel site. They can use them in a category we call special wishes. And they also could transfer those points to a partner, Virgin Red. We like Virgin Red because they've also partnered with big brands like Delta, Hilton, et cetera. But on our travel site, there are no blockouts. It's all airlines, all hotels, and there's really no restrictions, and they can use their points to earn travel on our website.
1: Okay, so we'll expand this. I want to know, we'll talk about maybe any caps on points earned. And if someone sells a luxury home worth several million dollars, let's say, you know, what kind of bucket list redemptions does that actually translate to? I mean, who are some of the larger partners there?
3: Well, there is no limit. So you can buy a $20 million home, a $10 million, or a $500,000 home, and you'll earn points at the same ratio as whatever purchase amount. And in terms of redemption, we've had all sorts of really interesting redemption. I mean, things like as boring as buying appliances for the house, or one fellow bought a brand new BMW motorcycle. And we had one couple that had really was saving very hard to buy a home, and they didn't think a bucket list trip, safari, African trip would be in the budget. But they went through RBN, they transacted the home, and then they really got to enjoy a bucket list trip on an African safari.
1: I love it.
3: So this is really wide open.
2: This is pretty amazing, Kip. And I did hear you say this is for buying and selling. So with overcrowding, for example, in airport lounges and widespread points inflation that really is happening out there with a lot of rewards programs, how do you and your team continue to work to keep RBN points consistently valuable and meaningful for the members?
3: Well, we can do that because we actually own our currency. We can make sure those points translate to value on our website, and we can offer opportunities for customers to use their points for what we call special purchases, or they, like I said before, could transfer those points to a partner point program if they have a trip and they need points in that program to qualify for that trip. And so since we control that currency,
2: Yeah.
3: We can control the value.
2: Yeah.
1: So there's no cost to be a part of this, but do you have a time limit on when you have to redeem points? Because more and more loyalty points, you know, these days, they try to give you a tight window because they know you're not going to be able to redeem them.
3: No, our points, we give a three-year redemption period.
1: Okay.
3: So they have plenty of time to use the points, and to be honest, many times we're able to extend for special circumstances.
1: Okay. And I know you also have here, we've seen VIP experiences, events, and so forth. Kip, listen, we like this model. There's a lot I could continue to talk to you about, but unfortunately we're going to hit a break soon. So I want to give the website rbnrewards.com, rbnrewards.com. Thanks for the check-in today, Kip.
3: Thank you.
2: Yeah, great program. Thank you so much.
3: Okay. Bye-bye.
2: Bye.
1: All right. Well, listen, I'm all in on this. RBNrewards.com, folks. That's going to wrap.
2: That's a no-brainer.
1: Absolutely it is. Hour one, that's a wrap. Hour two is going to begin in 7 minutes. We're going to take you to Chicago. Their big jazz festival is coming up this week. Then Chef Irma Lagasse will return to our national airwaves. It's almost time to travel the world from your own kitchen, folks. We've got so much more ahead as well. Keep those radios locked in. We'll be back after this top of the hour break. You can always hear the show live at rmworldtravel.com.

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4: News this hour from Town Hall, I'm Mary Rose. U.S. Immigration and Customs Enforcement arrested nearly 50,000 people in July, the highest single monthly arrest total during the second Trump administration, according to new figures. Reporter Bernie Bennett has the details.
5: The July arrest tally of 49,571 marks a 15% jump from 43,021 arrests a month earlier and a 70% increase from 29,241 in February, according to government data provided by ICE to the Deportation Data Project based at UC Berkeley and UCLA. The agency has increasingly relied on state and local law enforcement partners who are assuming immigration enforcement duties. Bernie Bennett reporting.
4: There are growing calls for a new overhaul of America's welfare system, modeled on the landmark reforms of the 1990s. Correspondent Ken Lorman reports.
6: 30 years ago, a Republican-led Congress and President Bill Clinton required work for key benefits and gave states more control. Supporters say the results were dramatic. Adults receiving welfare fell from more than 4.4 million in 1995 to about 570,000 in 2024. Now, many Republicans want to extend work requirements across federal assistance programs for non-disabled adults with independence, not dependency, as the goal. Ken Lorman reporting.
4: Search and rescue operations are underway in Nepal, where some 85 Americans are among the thousands still missing after catastrophic flooding. Local officials say the death toll is nearing 800 as authorities warned of further flooding today across the entire region. More on these stories at townhall.com.
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4: Icelandic voters have rejected a referendum to restart European Union membership talks. The measure failed 53-47%, keeping the country outside the bloc. Supporters cited economic stability and stronger European ties, while opponents pointed to fishing rights and current trade benefits. Iceland's prime minister says she's very proud of the results of the vote.
8: We had over 80% of the country say something in this election. This is great for Iceland. We've always had great participation in our elections, but the fact that we got people to the table on a matter like this is extremely important for us.
4: A new McGill University study finds a quick workout or a nap may help the brain recover after a sleepless night. Breaking news and analysis at townhall.com. The DEA says a pain specialist doled out thousands of illegal prescriptions for painkillers.
9: Pain specialist to athletic sports stars Joan Rubinger's website touts a client list that includes professional athletes in the NFL, NBA, and Olympic medalists. Over a four-year period, federal authorities say the nurse practitioner prescribed 260,000 pills containing controlled substances to patients in more than 20 states. Justice Department lawyers describe her practice as highly unorthodox and that she instructed her clients on how to evade detection. Last month, the DEA revoked Rubinger's ability to prescribe opioid. A spokesperson says she is still licensed to practice in California and New York. I'm Lisa Dwyer.
4: Labor Day travelers are being told to get ready for high costs and heavy traffic. Round-trip airfare.
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1: Nice to have all of you aboard for hour two of America's number one travel radio show, everyone. As our August 29th live broadcast moves along, we are now just past 11 a.m. Eastern time, and mixing jazz in the Windy City is how we're going to start these next 60 minutes of the program. So a programming alert: in about 10 minutes, we'll travel the world from your own kitchen. But for the next few minutes, celebrating music is going to have our focus.
2: That's right. 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The Jazz Institute of Chicago has been a longtime partner of the festival going back to 1979. To share more, we want to welcome their executive director, Heather Ireland Robinson.
1: Good morning, Heather. Thanks for joining us on this Saturday morning.
3: Thanks for having me.
1: Well,
3: glad
1: great
3: to be
1: have
3: here.
1: You.
2: Good morning.
1: Great hearing your voice on our airwaves. So, listen, there's no question that the Jazz Festival in Chicago, there's some legacy. I mean, no question about it. But before we delve into this year's edition, I want to talk a little Chicago jazz with you, because America has some great jazz cities. Our home city of New York is one of them. There's Detroit, certainly New Orleans. Kansas City has a strong history. But Chicago has its own very strong links to the genre. So talk about some of the great influences of Chicago jazz with us.
3: Sure. So we like to say jazz was born in New Orleans, raised in Chicago, and spread to the world. And I know New York, I mean, not to say New York had nothing to do with it, but specifically, you know, when those red light districts closed in New Orleans, there was a lot of art happening in those dens of iniquity as well. There was a lot of music and a lot of jazz. So those musicians had no work. So when those spaces closed, so they literally came up the river or took a train, you know, hopped on whatever transportation was available to Geographic, and they came to Chicago, starting with, well, not starting with, but really prolific with Louis Armstrong. Mm. So he came here and changed the sound. You know, it was slower. It was a little more romantic. It was moody. He came and added a flavor that was a little more what we call hard bop, quicker notes. You know, a little bit different. And then that sound kind of spread. And there were so many jazz clubs. There was a great migration of African-Americans coming from the South. So you had ears to listen. You had hearts and minds that were looking at growing and changing their lives and really changing America. And the music had a lot to do with that.
2: Yeah, well, Heather, I can understand why you're the executive director of the Jazz Institute. Your passion for it really shines through so well on the radio. Thanks for being with us this morning. So the festival, from what I understand, started early 70s as a tribute to Duke Ellington after he passed, of course, the great jazz great. Talk a little bit about the early days, and when did it become an official jazz festival in Chicago?
3: Sure, and that is where the seeds of the jazz festival started. We just lost a visionary woman, cultural icon, Geraldine DeHaas, who had an organization called Jazz Unites and put that event together in the early, mid-70s. And then later, as it grew, or like, well, who's going to take this over? What are we going to do next? There were board members of the Jazz Institute of Chicago that knew some folks at the city, and our first woman mayor, Jane Byrne, who also had an eye for culture, they partnered with her and created a seven-day festival, which over the years has become this weekend of Labor Day. So mid-70s to 1979 to today.
1: Wow. All right. So I know Rudy has a question for you, Heather, but first I want to ask you this. I want to get to the good stuff for our listeners that are tuned in around the country right now. Mm-hmm. I mean, who are some of the big headliners for this year's event?
3: So this year we're pleased to have Robert Glasper. He's really he's young. He wouldn't say he's young, but he is young. He's R&B leaning and just has a really fresh idea of what jazz is. You'll hear some classical jazz. You'll hear his classical training. But he works with a lot of artists like Layla Hathaway, Music Soul Child, Erykah Badu. Okay. So you'll get that mid-range mainstream jazz, but there's a little something fresher because the music is always evolving. Thursday night, we have a tribute to Oscar Brown Jr., who is the grand, they call him the grandpappy of rap. He was a poet in the 70s. His daughters will be actually doing a tribute to him. We got Dee Dee Bridgewater later that evening. If you're looking for more of that 5, 6, 7, 8, that jazz that you can just really sit on, that's what Dee Dee will bring. We've got Latin jazz on Sunday. So really,
1: you got a good mix. All right,
3: that's a good mix. And lots of Chicago artists as well, which is a big deal to us and something that we'd like to amplify.
1: Rudy, what do you have for Heather today?
4: Well, unusually for concerts, and I understand the admission is free.
3: Yes.
4: So what is it, like Pandemonium, Millennium Park, Heather, or how does that all work out?
3: You know, as a city, we like to keep things as organized as possible. So, yes, there's several entrances into the park for Chicago folks and travelers that are coming. Don't be dismayed by the long line on Michigan Avenue. Grab a map, ask security. There are other ways to get in. So even if you are on Michigan, it's a beautiful wait. We've got the Bean. We've got Cloud Gate. I mean, this really is one of the prettiest cities in the world, so even if you have to wait on Michigan, you've got a lot of wonderful things to see and a lot of wonderful experiences. But I've gotten kudos and feedback that this is one of the most peaceful festivals, well-organized. You can sit in seats, or you can sit on our beautiful lawn at Millennium Park. There are speakers overhead, even though it's an outdoor festival. So once you get in the park, and even before, you're really getting a high-level cultural experience. It is a festival. It is outside, but you feel very auditorium-y as you're walking around.
1: And that area is great.
2: Yeah, it sounds fantastic. Mm-hmm. So as the director of the Jazz Institute of Chicago, I would expect you're highly involved in laying the groundwork for the next generation of jazz greats. Do you run public programming and events year-round?
3: We do. So our education programs are called Jazz Links. That is a 21, almost 22-year-old program where we work with young musicians from across the city. And we've got a jam session every monthly on Wednesdays at the Historic Jazz Showcase, where these young musicians can play with the luminaries of Chicago jazz, and they're getting a jazz education in real time on an education stage. And the bar is open, so families like coming. You know, you get this jazz showcase experience while watching these young folks learn jazz.
1: Heather, I got to tell you, listen,
2: so
1: I wish that Mary and I and Rudy could be there in Chicago. We would love to. The energy alone just sitting with you would be a lot of fun to watch.
2: Yes.
1: I could tell we'd all be having a great time. But, folks, if you want, you know the date's coming this week. But if you want the times, all the information you're going to need or want, just go check out jazzinchicago.org, jazzinchicago.org. Heather, thank you very much for joining us today. Really appreciate it.
3: Thank you, guys. Thanks for all you do.
1: All right,
2: thank
1: you. Have a
2: take
1: great
2: care.
1: Weekend.
2: Thanks, Heather.
1: Listen,
2: how fun!
1: Exactly, but
2: oh,
1: I love her passion,
2: goodness.
1: Energy.
2: Yes.
1: You know, I was, you know, Mary, I was just out there in Chicago with our older son,
2: mm-hmm.
1: and the
2: May.
1: Empire Room there at the Palmer House Hilton. A lot of jazz greats went
2: yeah,
1: and played
2: absolutely.
1: There.
2: Yeah,
1: absolutely, it was a tremendous place. Mm-hmm. So, Rudy, we got to get you down. So we got the Minnesota State Fair, and you know, I don't know if you want next week. You're looking for something to do for Labor Day. Well, head on down to Chicago, okay?
4: That's a good idea.
1: There it is. 3 minutes from now, folks, after this quick sponsors break, we are going to travel the world from your own kitchen. In the house with us today, Chef Emeril Lagasse.

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3: 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Dave Elswick, bringing you the issues that matter to Arkansas, the news behind the headlines, and conversations you won't hear anywhere else. Then in the afternoon, stay informed and fired up with Doc Washburn, breaking down the biggest stories of the day and what they mean for you. And all day long, hear from some of the biggest voices in talk radio. CNN's Scott Jennings, Mike Gallagher, and Larry Elder, bringing you sharp insight, lively debate, and the perspective you've been looking for. 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From Little Rock to the Natural State and beyond. 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
2: All right, now to the segment we've been waiting for since the show started last hour. Show friend and world-acclaimed chef Emeril Lagasse is back today, everyone. Barbecues will be happening all over our country next weekend for Labor Day, and the special recipe that Chef Emeril has brought with him, I'm sure many of you will want to make. Off to that show hotline we go again today. It's time to travel the world from your own kitchen.
4: All right, well, we've been looking forward to this all day. Chef Emeril, you know Mary and I always enjoy having you on this program. 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
5: Well, thank you so much, guys. It's great to be back, and hope all is well with you. I know you are doing quite a bit of traveling and dining, and hope all is well.
4: All is well on our end, and the same to you as well. So listen, I'm going to go right down that path with you because, you know, before we talk barbecue, which is one of my favorite foods to travel for, I mean, Emeril, listen, how are you? We appreciate you're always busy. What's got your attention most these days?
5: Oh, well, things are great. Spending a lot of time in New Orleans, focusing on just getting a little bit better, particularly at Emeril, since the flagship, since we got awarded 2 Michelin stars. EJ is, my son is sort of running the flagship right now, which is great because it allows me to do some other projects and work with other places and, you know, with my staff in other locations. So we just opened a new Merrill, our second one in Las Vegas in the M Hotel outside of the Strip. And things have been busy. Things are great. Although, despite the very hot summer that we've had in New Orleans, the business at Emeril's particularly has been just fantastic.
4: Well, listen, that's good news. And again, you're always busy, so which we appreciate. And congratulations on the new restaurant and obviously the 2 Michelin stars. So, you know, we normally hold the recipe a bit when we do these Travel the World from Your Own Kitchen segments. But Emeril, with you, I feel like we can break some rules around here today. So let's talk about these ridiculously tender spare ribs with the creamy Brussels sprout slaw that you brought for everyone. My sons and I love making ribs. I'm going to do that later today, in fact. Share the secret to this recipe.
5: Well, there's a couple of ways that you can do it, but this one particularly, when you want to use the grill, it's all about really the technique. And the technique is letting the ribs marinate in the, you know, I'm calling it a Kansas City rub, but you can use any barbecue rub that's out there, or you can use that BAM stuff if you want. The Kansas City rub just has a lot of spices in it, a lot of different flavors. So that's one key, is letting the ribs marinate. A couple of hours in the fridge is great. The second that I find that's really important doing it, whether you do it on the grill or whether you do it in the oven, is slow and low. So I want to have the grill that I'm using. We want to wrap those ribs in foil. We want to set them preferably on a sheet pan or a casserole pan that fits the rack of ribs. You want to put maybe a quarter of an inch of water in the bottom of that pan. Heat your grill to about, I say 350, no more than 350.
4: Okay.
5: I prefer more like 300. Like I said, slow and low is the ideal thing. You want to just put them on the grill. The water's going to create this vapor. You want to just keep them covered, leave them in there for about an hour and a half, maybe 2 hours. Take them off the grill, let them cool a little bit, and then unwrap them. And then you can just put them back on the grill, low again, slather them with that barbecue sauce, your favorite barbecue sauce. So we'll give you a recipe for one. And boy, the slow and low makes them just so yummy and so tender. It's delicious. Now, if you don't want to do this, folks, on the grill for some reason, the other way that you can do it is in the oven. Except no water. What you do is you wrap them, you season them, you wrap them, you let them sit in the refrigerator for a couple of hours so that spice can get in there and penetrate the flavors. Then you want to put your oven on about 275, okay, no more than 300, and you want to put them in the oven for about 3 hours untouched.
6: Okay.
5: About 3 hours, you take them out, unwrap them, slather them with the sauce, put them back in for about 15, 20 minutes, and boy, you got some amazing tender ribs.
6: I love hearing you describe this.
4: It is.
6: I really do, Emeril.
4: You
6: do this like
4: delicious.
6: No other.
4: Yeah.
6: It does. All right, so folks listening, we're going to put that recipe up on our socials and our website, along with the creamy Brussels sprout slaw, which also looks delicious. Emeril, I'm not sure if we can go up from here, at least from Robert's point of view, but I'm going to try because I want to get to your foundation. You're, of course, so well known for your iconic TV shows, your books, all your restaurants with decades of culinary influence in New Orleans. But we have you here today. I'd love for you to talk a little bit about your foundation and the great work it's doing.
5: Well, thank you. It's about 22 years old that my wife Alden and I started. It's all about mentoring children. But right now, our legacy program that we and the board has started focusing on the last few years been these teaching gardens and edible gardens and what we call a schoolyard. We build a kitchen. We educate. We have the program. We have the curriculum. We teach the instructor or instructors the program. It's mostly for elementary, although we have some high school programs that we have built as well, particularly the one in New Orleans called NOCA, New Orleans Creative Arts. We have a full high school program there. And basically, we're beginning to be all over the country with these edible schoolyards and teaching kitchens. And but there's many, many other things, Mary, that we do beside that. We're involved with Cafe Reconcile, and Cafe Hope. This summer, as you guys know, the summer in places that are not so fortunate, the summer's a rough time for children to get meals because there's no school.
6: Right.
5: So the foundation has, we have funded over 1 million lunch meals this summer for children in the greater New Orleans area.
6: A million?
5: A million.
6: Wow, congratulations.
4: So, so Emma, I mean, that, that's outstanding work. Yeah. And, you know, even that, what I want to talk to you about to extend that, because family is an important part of life for Mary and me. I mean, our son, RJ, RJ was just here on the show last hour. He does one of the more popular segments, Open Road. You just talked about earlier today that, you know, your son, EJ, is now there at the flagship. You got the two Michelin Guide stars. I think he won Young Chef of the Year. So from one dad to another, you must be so proud about what's going on. And even your daughter, as you just said, you know, I don't want to leave her out because you got Merrill's there in New Orleans, another restaurant, and now in Vegas. I mean, you got to be a really proud dad.
5: I am. You know, my wife and I, we were talking last night, actually, because we read a paper that Merrill just wrote. She's a senior at Ole Miss, and she's in the hospitality business. She's really into wine. She just passed her first step of the Master Sommelier class.
4: Wow.
5: She is looking at going to Switzerland at EHL, the hospitality school of the world, to get her master's degree in hospitality. And when I open Merrill, which will be 10 years at the end of next month, the first Merrill, right around the corner from Emeralds, I named it after her because she was an influence to me, but the influence of Merrill was my travel around the world. So it's all these... It's kind of dishes from all over the world, mostly small plates.
4: Mm-hmm.
5: Anything from like Korean ribs to Mexican sweet corn to, you know, pasta dish and flatbreads. EJ, we've acquired two Michelin stars beside Le Chateau, 50 Best.
4: I mean, listen, we're so proud for you and for your family. And listen, we could go on and on. Unfortunately, we're going to have a hard break we have to hit. But we really appreciate you being here today to share this recipe.
5: Thank you.
4: Hearing a little bit about what's going on, getting some updates. And, folks, emeralds.com, emeralds.com will be able to have you connect with Chef Emeril Lagasse. So thank you very much. Have a great weekend, Emeril.
5: Appreciate it. I look forward to seeing you guys and being with you guys soon.
6: Yeah, I hope so. Take care. Thank you.
5: Okay, have a great day. My best to you. God bless you.
4: Take care.
6: Bless you.
4: Thanks,
6: Emeril. Take care. You too. Bye-bye.
4: All right, well, folks, there goes Emeril Lagasse. And, again, the ridiculously tender spare ribs and creamy Brussels sprout slaw for Labor Day. Go make those and share it with us. Okay, they are now on our Facebook, and they will be on our website by Monday so you can print it. Coming up next, Rudy's going to reconnect for the right stuff. Mary and I will answer some emails later in the hour as well. Stay with us, everyone.
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4: This October 20th, Mary and I will be in Malta in the southern Mediterranean, and we're going to have a number of show fans there with us as we get ready for a 12-day cruise together. There are just two cabin suites left at this point for you to book this spectacular trip. It's happening because of our partnership with Region 7 Seas, so if you're looking to put an exclamation point on your 2026 travels with a trip that you'll remember forever, call Megan Garfield at Region today. Book this special 12-day cruise. Again, it's this October. It's aboard Seven Seas Grandeur from Malta to Athens. We're also going to Sicily, Lower Italy, Croatia, Montenegro, Turkey, and a number of other ports in Greece as well. So many of the places that we're going, their bucket list. The Regent team will deliver some of the best fun and entertainment you'll find in the cruise sector of travel, plus great food at around 10 different restaurants, all mixed with such an array of culture. Go to our show website, rmworldtravel.com. You'll see the banner for the 2026 cruise atop the homepage. It includes the phone number for for Megan as well. Make your reservation and come travel with us this October 20th through November 1st in the Southern Mass.
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7: SRN News, I'm Mary Rose. U.S. officials say that U.S. forces have struck Iranian rocket launchers on the Strait of Hormuz in the first military action in a month. Semi-official news outlets in Iran reported sounds of explosions near Larak Island on the Strait. Forces with the Revolutionary Guard Corps were observed preparing to launch rockets with sea mines into the strait, according to the official. Millions across parts of the southeast continue to face a flood threat. Heavy rain is expected in sections of Louisiana, Alabama, Georgia, Mississippi, and Florida today. Up to 3 inches of rain could fall across the region by Monday. And this comes after thunderstorms took aim at the Northeast this past week. 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
1: 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Well, his name was John Chapman, but you know him as Johnny Appleseed. But he was a hard guy to know because he had no fixed address, left no diary or autobiography. So for our Write Stuff segment today, I'm honored to welcome the author Isaac Fitzgerald, whose book that's the star of our Write Stuff today because, well, even if it hadn't been a bestseller, it's notable that it was when it was published in May. Its title is American Rambler. The subtitle is Walking the Trail of Johnny Appleseed. But this is not your conventional travel book, similar to, say, Andrew McCarthy's account of walking Spain's Camino de Santiago with his son. Along with his account of this very unusual life of Johnny Appleseed, the story of the author himself, Isaac Fitzgerald, develops during the months Isaac was sleeping rough, as the Brits say, that is, largely sleeping outside under a small tent, for three seasons while trying to learn who Appleseed was. Isaac, it's nice to have you on the show. What prompted your interest in Johnny Appleseed?
14: This story, like so many of my stories, begins with my parents. I was raised in inner city Boston, but we moved out to north central Massachusetts, right near Leominster, Massachusetts, which is where John Chapman was born in 1774, so right before the beginning of the Revolutionary War. And as a child, when you find out that there's kind of some nationally known local celebrity, a person from history, you kind of become a little bit obsessed with them because they came from where you came from. Maybe you could be special too. So that was the start of it. But also my parents were very different people. My father told larger than life stories and my mother was much more pragmatic. So my father would fill my head with all sorts of tales of kind of this Disney-fied version of John Chapman, Johnny Appleseed, the legend. And my mom would kind of sit me down and tell me more of the hard facts.
1: Well, I think of Johnny Appleseed, I mean, I think I'm the conventional American, as a guy who wandered around for 40 years in the early 1800s as a young adult, sprinkling apple seeds on the earth in order to provide Americans with apples to eat. But that is not really the true or full story, is it?
14: No, absolutely not. Again, the Disney-fied version is he's throwing seeds willy-nilly, and they're for apple pies and apple tarts and all these ways to feed the settlers. And I love that legend because a lot of it is based in fact. I really think of John Chapman or Johnny Appleseed as like our gentlest American saint. But underlying that legend, the facts are, one, he was actually very pragmatic. He was planting orchards. He was not just throwing apple trees wherever he could. He was doing a form of land speculation. But because of his religious beliefs, he didn't really care about accumulating wealth. So he'd often partner with a settler, plant the orchard, then keep walking. Because as you mentioned, he didn't have a home address. He was very, very much living off the land, moving from place to place. So oftentimes he would just come back seasonally to check on his orchards, or other times he would kind of forget about them altogether. So while on paper throughout his life, he accumulated a lot of land, which at the time meant a lot of wealth, in general, he was actually living this kind of almost what would look like to us like a hobo or like kind of 100 years too early version of his life. The other thing that is very much important to this story is that those apples were often crab apples. They were very small. Walt Whitman described them as tart enough to make a blue jay scream. And they were not for apple pies, nor apple tarts, nor even apples to feed the horses. They were all for alcohol, alcoholic cider, and this kind of brandy they made called Applejack. Also, sometimes it was used as vinegar, but that was it was a really important thing for the white colonialists that were moving westward. So it was a way of like there's an underlying capitalism to his story.
1: I'm just fascinated by the alcohol part. We just have about a minute left. A lot of different stories about what a weird guy is. Did he really wear a tin cup on his head? I know he was odd, but did he do that?
14: So he was odd, and he had this very peculiar kind of sect of Christianity that he believed in called Swedenborgianism, which is still around today, the Church of Jerusalem. But he did not wear a tin pot on his head. I'm sad to say that is a very, very shaky part of the legend, although there is talk of a bucket. And part of the argument there is when did people start putting handles on pots? But there is talk that he wore a bucket on his head, and that is where he kept a lot of the religious teachings that he proselytized as he walked from place to place, living off the kindness of strangers, which is very much what I did in the book. So there are, again, the legends are based in facts. They've always just been stretched a little bit the same way my father liked to do with the stories he told me when I was a kid.
1: This is a fascinating book, and it's not just the story of Johnny Appleseed. Woven throughout it very subtly is Isaac Fitzgerald's story, which is almost as dramatic. The book is called American Rambler, Walking the Trail of Johnny Appleseed. Read it for Johnny Appleseed's story, also Isaac's story, and for story of small town and rural America where myths often replace history. Thank you so much for joining us.
14: Thank you so much for having me, Rudy. I appreciate you.
1: Isaac Fitzgerald is the author. We'll be right back.
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1: 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Well, for my Rudy Riff today, I want to share this with you. I've been learning a little bit of travel etiquette, courtesy of Instagram. Somehow, Instagram's algorithm decided that I needed to brush up my behavior in front of others because I now receive several short daily videos instructing me on proper social behavior for a variety of occasions. One guy I follow is a proper patrician gentleman with a British accent named Edmund Harcourt. He often delivers his advice while seated in the backseat of a Rolls-Royce, wearing an impeccable suit, or hanging out in what looks like a swanky London private club. Another of my new mentors, Amaya Rubinstein, is an elegant white-haired woman of a certain age who tells me, also in a crisp British accent, why I should never travel with Louis Vuitton luggage. And a third gentleman, yes, also with a British accent, named Brian Doyle, informs me I've been an absolute troglodyte when it comes to table manners. For example, I usually fold my napkin neatly and set it aside in a nice restaurant when I'm done with my meal. Wrong, says Brian. He says that tells everyone at the table I've learned my manners somewhere other than in a proper restaurant. Turns out at dinner's end, one always places one's linen napkin loosely gathered to the left of one's plate, not crumpled exactly, just as if you set it down during a conversation and never came back to it. And if you leave the table mid-meal, your napkin is to be set on your chair, not the table. That lets the staff know you're returning, and as Brian so elegantly puts it, it leaves the table undisturbed. That's a quote. The small things are the whole vocabulary, Brian says, and the people at that table speak it fluently. They read your napkin before you say a word. Who knew? I'm now instructing my dinner companions here in St. Paul, Minnesota, about proper use of dinner napkins. Mostly they seem amused, and I suppose Brian would tell me I need a better class of friends. Oh, also, never reach across a dinner table for something. Always ask that it be passed to you. And never shake hands while seated. Stand for everyone as they approach a table, and don't sit down until they are. But there's more. Never clink glasses during a toast. That's not a toast, says Brian. It's just noise. Don't reach out with your glass. Raise it to eye level and then stop. Let the gesture speak and keep your eye on the person you're toasting, not the glass. Hold that gaze through the whole toast. The moment you look at the glass instead of the person, you showed what is more important to you. Then there's my female advisor, Amaya, who made me realize I also need to know a few things to look like a gentleman, maybe even a rich one. Wealthy people, she says, never travel with Louis Vuitton or Gucci luggage. Those brands don't market to wealthy people, she says. They market to poor people who want to look rich. Better that I wear simple clothes, drive understated cars, and buy nothing with fancy logos. No big brand names that scream, look at me. Because when you have real money, you simply don't care about status anymore. Of course, Amaya, thank you very much for that. Now, I must tell you, I'm quite sure these three people have been created

0: city anywhere and meeting new people, never say, it's a pleasure, never respond to, it's a pleasure to meet you with, nice to meet you too. Indeed, one should smile, look them in the eye, and say, the pleasure is mine. That creates a more memorable first impression. It reveals your subtle self-confidence, elegance, and how you carry yourself. He notes you should be intentional in every word you say, because people with the strongest presence aren't always the one who talk the most. They're the ones who understand the use of better words. Frankly, these videos are very clever ways to capture one's attention. I mean, do I want to buy a copy of The Quiet Wealth System that I can buy by clicking at the end of these Instagram posts? No. But I think you'll find me, I think you'll find, no, but I think you'll find I'm much more polite when you next meet me. And it would be my pleasure to meet you. You'll find more travel info by visiting our show's website, rmworldtravel.com. Stick around. We'll be right back with more travel talk.
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9: There's no denying all the excitement surrounding the return of football. 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

0: 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All right, now we're going to dive into the emails, Mary. The first one is from Tabitha, who listens to us in Miami Beach, New Jersey. Interesting. That's our Cape May affiliate, FM 102.3 WNJD Radio. Did not know there's a Miami Beach, New Jersey. Tabitha writes, I have three large dogs, and it makes travel difficult since we don't like to kennel them. Taking them with us means we have to drive, since there's no way I'm trusting any airline with the three of them. We were hoping to find a week to do a getaway this fall and mix in some days that we work remotely. Not sure if this is your jam, but heard you encouraging questions, so here's mine.
1: All right. So that's funny, Tabitha. So first of all, I love that you're there in Miami Beach, New Jersey. I bet you could win a few trivia contests with that town name. So Robert and I don't have pets. And I'd say the main reason for that is really because of what we do and all the travel that it involves. I don't think it would be fair to if we had an animal, since they'd live in a kennel more than they would with us. Right, Robert?
0: Sure, exactly.
1: So but Tabitha, we did do some checking on this question for you with places like the American Humane Society, the Best Friends Animal Society, and the National Animal Care and Control Association. And we found a place that seems, I think, quite nice and might work well for you. It's certainly worth checking out. You could drive from southern New Jersey. Go check out the Four Paws Kingdom Dog Retreat in North Carolina. They offer an impressive array of amenities designed for dogs to play and have fun, along with all sorts of great options for people. So they have premium and deluxe cabins that I think look pretty nice. So, you know, check out Four Paws Kingdom Dog Retreat and see what you think.
0: All right. Another option, Tabitha, and I'm going to stay in North Carolina since it's easy to get to from New Jersey, Asheville, North Carolina. I mean, it's beautiful year-round whenever you go. But to steal a saying from Chef Emeril, who was on with us earlier, fall, well, it takes it up a notch, right? It does. The downtown businesses, they're very dog-friendly. Many local restaurants have dog-friendly patios. You're going to find a number of dog-friendly hotels in the area. There's even high-end campgrounds like Auto Camp there, if that's your jam, like you just said to us, Tabitha. So I have a little fun right back at you. Enjoy your travels, Tabitha. Our second email of the day is from Hayden, who listens to us in Footville, Wisconsin. Got some unique names today, Mary.
1: Yeah, Footville.
0: I love that. But that's our Madison area affiliate, yeah. AM 1230 at FM 92.7 WCLO Radio. He's written, on November 1st, my wife will turn 55, so we're beyond the big 50, but it's not yet 60. However, I'd still like to take her away somewhere for that weekend. I love that, Hayden. He continues on, we're season ticket holders for our beloved Badgers, but that Halloween Saturday, they'll be playing the Iowa Hawkeyes down in Iowa City, so I know we can sneak away somewhere since the Badgers aren't home. Thoughts on a place to plan a 3 or 4 day jaunt here in the U.S.? Hayden, listen, I am laughing. Mary, our emails today, we've got Tabitha restricted from travel with dogs, and now we've got Hayden and his wife. They're tied to the University of Wisconsin football calendar. So, I mean,
1: those season tickets, yeah, they're important.
0: These are first world issues for sure. So, Hayden, listen, knowing you're basically in the middle of the country, I guess, except for Alaska or Hawaii, you can pretty much get anywhere within a reasonable amount of time. So, that's going to help with what I suggest. If you want somewhere different, perhaps a bit more exotic, Puerto Rico or the U.S. Virgin Islands, they're worth considering. You should find very good rates in late October, early November there. If staying within the continental U.S. is more to your liking, I'm sure you just heard Chef Emeril Lagasse this hour on with us. How about New Orleans, right? Go to one of his restaurants as well. You'll find great food there at any of the restaurants. You'll get a very different experience in that city than you'll find almost anywhere else in America. There's always some type of festival going on in New Orleans, right, Mary? We found that from our experiences
1: there. Yeah, I love
0: that city. And you'll find fun places to enjoy music at night. So New Orleans.
1: Yeah, and that's a great getaway for just 3 or 4 days. I also like your idea of the U.S. Virgin Islands for that time of the year, particularly November, because you can get some last-minute deals. You'd be shocked, actually, and that includes for airfare, potentially. So I would look at that. I also really like California in the fall, and I would include November in that season. So I'm going to take you west for my answer, and I'm going to suggest Carmel and Monterey in California. RJ was just out in Monterey not that long ago for a car show, and those are excellent destinations for 3 or 4 day getaways. And another one that's further down the coast, Robert, we really like Santa Barbara. It's closer to L.A. rather than San Francisco, but we've had great long weekends in Santa Barbara.
0: Hotel California.
1: Yep.
0: We did a live remote from there a few years ago.
1: They've got the wharf.
0: You can walk
1: bike.
0: All around. That's a great area.
1: Very good biking city.
0: Restaurants are excellent.
1: Yeah. So
0: a lot of cultural things to do there, too.
1: Yeah, I really like Santa Barbara. But all three of these communities are walkable, and they have an excellent food scene. And just the beauty that you're going to find alongside the Pacific coast, I love it.
0: All right.
1: So
0: well,
1: that's my recommendation.
0: Well, Hayden, And to Tabitha, thank you very much for your emails today. We appreciate that. We hope you go enjoy your travels and get beyond some of your restrictions that you have there. So that's where we're going to leave it for today, folks. If you have a travel question, show comment, you can connect with us, as always, at rmworldtravel.com. Just click on that Contact Us tab right there on the homepage. If you don't want to use the Contact Us page for some reason, you can just email us at rmworldtravel@rmworldtravel.com. A programming note, next week we will be off for Labor Day holiday weekend. I hope you all have a great holiday weekend and go make those ribs that Emerald shared with us earlier. And until we are back with you 2 weeks from today live, special thanks to all of our guests who appear on the show today with Mary and me and Rudy. 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
6: News this hour from Town Hall, I'm Mary Rose. Representative Alexandria Ocasio-Cortez is shaking up her team with several departures and new aides. Bernie Bennett reports.
7: The personnel change comes months before the progressive leader will decide whether to launch a presidential campaign. She's also weighing a run for Senate Minority Leader Chuck Schumer's seat, which is also up in 2028. AOC's years-long campaign manager and senior advisor Oliver Hidalgo-Wollerbin is departing in September. Fiorella Beeney, a longtime aide to AOC, took over as interim campaign manager this month. The moves have coincided with the expansion of the portfolio of AOC's chief of staff, Mike Koska. Bernie Bennett reporting.
6: Texas is emerging as a powerful alternative to California, attracting residents, businesses, and investment from across the country. Correspondent Ken Lorman reports.
8: IRS data show Texas gained roughly 1.5 million residents from other states between 2012 and 2023, and that meant billions in additional household income. Census data indicate Texas led the nation in domestic migration in 2024 and 2025. University of Virginia projections suggest Texas could surpass California as America's most populous state by the late 2040s as business and energy investment continue expanding. Ken Lorman reporting.
6: U.S. forces have struck Iranian rocket launchers near the Strait of Hormuz, according to a U.S. official. Iranian media reported explosions near Larak Island. The official says Revolutionary Guard forces were preparing to launch rockets and deploy sea mines in the strategic waterway. More on these stories at townhall.com.
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6: The White House is preparing to mark the anniversary of the 9/11 attacks. Correspondent Laura Winters reports.
10: Of course, schedules can always change, but for now, media outlets reporting President Trump will attend the 9/11 ceremony marking 25 years since the terrorist attack at the Pentagon. Vice President J.D. Vance scheduled to attend the somber annual reading of the names of those killed in the Twin Towers at Ground Zero. 9/11 this year falls on a Friday, the day after Republicans wrap up a two-day midterm convention in Dallas, which the president is scheduled to be at. After 9/11, President Trump is scheduled to head to Ireland, where he will meet with staff at our U.S. embassy and then attend the Irish Open golf tournament at his golf course there. Laura Winters reporting.
6: A new survey finds airplane etiquette is declining. 42% of Americans say passenger behavior has worsened. Breaking news and analysis at townhall.com. The Commonwealth of Virginia is removing three Confederate memorials from a public park and civic campus in Richmond.
11: The statues honor Confederate Generals Thomas J. Stonewall Jackson and Governor Williams Extra Billy Smith, as well as Confederate Dr. Hunter Holmes McGuire. The state legislature approved the removals during its 2026 session. The statues are the latest in years-long efforts to purge the former Confederate capital of Confederate monuments. The statues will be preserved by the Shenandoah Valley Battlefields Foundation, which said it would relocate the monuments to battlefield sites within the Shenandoah Valley. John Scott reporting.
6: More than 20 people are reported missing after flash flooding hits parts of Grand Canyon National Park. Officials are asking for information on hikers and backpackers who may have been in Bright Angel Canyon, Fountain.
12: Foundations of Freedom, a look at America's founding principles and the leaders who shaped our nation.
13: Near the end of the Revolutionary War, George Washington received a letter from one of his own officers. Colonel Louis Nicola suggested that America might be better served by a monarchy, with Washington himself as king. Washington firmly rejected the idea. He had spent years leading Americans in a fight for independence from a monarchy. He would not see that victory end with America creating a king of its own. He understood that the cause of the revolution was greater than any one man. His example reminds us that power can be offered, earned, or taken. But character determines whether we use it for ourselves or remain faithful to something greater.
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0: Contact. Call sign Warlord 6 here, known in some parts as General Ernie Audino. And I'm here with the Frontlines Report. It's the nation's largest military talk radio show. Broadcasting out of our talk, our tactical ops center, and going out nationwide, over 180 stations, loud and proud, coast to coast. Our mission, help tell the military story by way of those who help write it, so our citizens have a good understanding of our military and what we ask them to do. All right, team, before we get to anything else, this week is the five-year anniversary of the suicide bombing at Abbey Gate at the airport in Kabul. At least 169 Afghan civilians were killed that day and 13 U.S. service members. Those 13 KIA were the first U.S. KIA in over 2 years prior to that. ISIS-K claimed responsibility. Folks, American muscle didn't provoke that attack. Demonstrated weakness did out of Washington. Lest we forget. All right, on a more positive note, and also this week, the SecDef pinned Valor Awards to three of our warriors involved in that action. Bronze Stars with V devices were awarded to retired Gunnery Sergeant Jonathan Ebby and to retired Lance Corporal Jordan Houston. And the Navy and Marine Corps Commendation Medal with Valor was awarded to retired Corporal Michael Gretzen. Ebby provided security in the target area and then helped evacuate wounded Marines. Houston, while wounded himself, also helped evacuate casualties. And Gretzen, while exposed to enemy fields of fire after the blast, helped control the crowd. Job well done, guys. Right next, Poland has just significantly raised its military readiness level. And why? Because of ongoing provocative Russian long-range air ops in Ukraine. The Poles this past week scrambled fighters and other aircraft, and they raised their Redcon for ground-based radars and air defense systems. And frankly, this is just the latest rational response by our Eastern NATO partners. And my opinion, we're going to see more of this in the future because Russian interests are served by continuation of a long series of hybrid actions inside NATO countries over the past couple of years. Examples? How about this? Just 2 weeks ago, Polish intelligence arrested a man who, get this, attempted to assassinate an American citizen on Polish/NATO soil. Yeah, they caught this guy after he placed an IED under the target vehicle. And also 2 weeks ago, a drone armed with high-yield explosives was discovered on the tarmac next to a Ukrainian Antonov Airlines cargo plane at the Halle Airport in Leipzig, Germany. And again, later that same week, the Bundeswehr, the German army, they spotted two identified drones surveilling the German base at Mechernik, which is 20 kilometers or so southwest of Bonn. And again, 2 weeks ago, same week, there's a major fire and explosion at an ammunition plant in Italy. It's about 60 kilometers southeast of Rome. That plant produced 155 shells for shipment ultimately to Ukrainian artillery units. And this is fascinating. Again, the exact same week, Europe's largest port experienced multiple simultaneous shutdowns. Explosion at the Gunvor Energy Refinery located at the port and a transformer fire there that caused a major power failure and an emergency shutdown at the ExxonMobil Refinery at the port. Coincidence? I don't know. You decide. Team's call sign Warlord 6, General Ernie Audino, you're monitoring the front lines report. All right, but who's behind this stuff? Well, there are a lot of reports that attribute it to Russian sources. But that's the thing with hybrid warfare. Those responsible for it, they work hard to make attribution difficult. And making attribution difficult has basically become much easier in the 21st century, in the information age. Because think of it this way. The old days of Russian operatives disguised, physically penetrating targets or organizations is just less necessary these days. And increasingly, we're seeing the encouragement of virtual/online communities of ideological proxies who become inspired to act. And also, increasingly, we're seeing recruitment of third/fourth-party low-level criminals who conduct acts for payment upon delivery of what they think is just video proof that they did what they agreed to do. But in reality, the video itself is the real purpose, because it's sent out to media outlets and posted to social media for viral dissemination of a desired message to create a desired effect. But if Moscow's behind these acts, and I wouldn't be surprised if they are. In fact, I'm quite confident they are. What's Moscow's purpose? Well, obviously, we're not in Vladimir Putin's head, so we can only speculate. But for sure, these types of acts advance important interests for Moscow. For example, undermine European support for Ukraine. That's one. Two, complicate coordination of a unified NATO response or responses. Three, agitate dissension between the European Union and NATO countries and Washington. In any case, time will tell. But just next time we see a series of explosions and airspace violations and cyber disruptions and power outages, just remember, between nations, there are no coincidences. Next, Syria. Are we now out of the frying pan but into the fire? Yeah, just as nature abhors a vacuum, so does national security and foreign policy. Iran is out, and Turkey is now determined to get in. As usual, a rational actor starts with this. Why should I care? What's the so what? What American interests are affected by this? Well, for sure we have an important interest in preventing a jihadi nation state, whether it's Iran or Syria or someone else, from establishing meaningful military capability on the shores of the Mediterranean. We have an important interest also in preventing another round of destabilizing migrant flows directed at our NATO and European partners. And we have an important interest in the ready flow of energy, not just the one-third of daily global oil that transits through the Suez Canal into the Mediterranean, but also, and of much greater importance in the future, access to the massive gas reserves in the Mediterranean, particularly the Eastern Med, like the Leviathan field off of Israel, the massive Zohr field off of Egypt, the Aphrodite field off of Cyprus, and others. They're all positioned to help keep Europe from returning to its critical dependency on Russian energy. If we want stiffer spines in Europe, we need to keep wallets lighter in Moscow. Well, the Israelis ain't taking any chances with the al-Sharab/Jolani regime in Syria. Because not only was Jolani the previous emir of the listed terror group HTS, not only was he a member of al-Nusra, but he was also a member of al-Qaeda in Iraq, and he fought Americans in Fallujah. Can a leopard change his spots? I don't know. But now he's president of Syria, and Ankara is vigorously supporting him. So when Damascus recently began preparing its airfield at the Abu al-Dur air base in Idlib province, reportedly to begin receiving Turkish military units, the Israeli Air Force struck the airfield to prevent Turkish aircraft from landing. And that's a big deal, of course. Well, to help us better understand the Syrian situation, we've got a perfect guest this week, Colonel Jacques Nouria, IDF, retired. He was the former policy advisor to Israeli Prime Minister Yitzhak Rabin, and he was deputy head for assessment of Israeli military intelligence. Few, if any, know this region better than he does. You don't want to miss what he has to say. All right, team, if a war is worth fighting, it's worth winning. This is call sign Warlord 6, General Ernie Andino with the Frontlines Report. I'm going to take a quick break, but I'll be right back with Colonel Jacques Nouria. Stay up on the net. His father was a disabled Army veteran, and his daughter was born blind. He started guiding and teaching blind skiers in the 1980s. He saw how powerful skiing was as a therapy for people with disabilities. So he decided to do the same thing with scuba diving. In 2001, Jim Elliott founded the nonprofit Dive Heart. 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
2: 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Start your morning with a voice you know and trust. Dave Elswick, bringing you the issues that matter to Arkansas, the news behind the headlines, and conversations you won't hear anywhere else. Then in the afternoon, stay informed and fired up with Doc Washburn, breaking down the biggest stories of the day and what they mean for you. And all day long, hear from some of the biggest voices in talk radio. CNN's Scott Jennings, Mike Gallagher, and Larry Elder, bringing you sharp insight, lively debate, and the perspective you've been looking for. News, opinion, insight, and the conversations shaping our community. 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
3: 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And they, you know, just keep that pressure on economically and militarily to get to the table. So I don't know, I'm not involved in the details of that. So I know the president's got a lot more information, but I think we should keep the heat on. And I believe that at the end of March, I don't think we should have taken their first offer to do an MOU without making sure they didn't have the ability to attack their neighbors.
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0: All right, crew, ready to report? This call sign, Warlord 6, General Ernie Audino with the Frontlines Report. I am honored to have with me today Colonel retired Jacques Nehria from the Israeli Defense Forces, former foreign policy advisor to Israeli Prime Minister Yitzhak Rabin, and he was deputy head for assessment of Israeli military intelligence. And now, among many other impressive national security roles, he's also a prolific author and analyst. Welcome to the unit, Colonel.
4: Thank you very much for hosting me.
0: Well, impressive military experience. You got to tell us about, tell the readers about your background on the battlefield.
4: Well, you know, as every Israeli at the age of 18, I was called to the army and I was called to the academic service. And then after having finished my military academy, I was stationed in the intelligence corps. As you know, I mean, we have a corps that is intelligence. So you can advance and promote yourself only through this corps. So I began as an analyst on North Africa and Sudan. And then I was responsible of Egypt, and then of Syria and Lebanon, then of the strategic analysis. I was the principal aide of the chief of intelligence. I was his personal assistant.
0: What year was that, do you recall?
4: It was with General Amnon Shafak, 1986, 1987. It was just after I finished my PhD. And then I was sent to France as a defense attaché, where I spent 3 years in France, Belgium, and Luxembourg. And I did some other things there in Spain and Portugal. And then came back and got my last position as chief analyst, which was deputy head of assessment. And after that, I was called by Prime Minister Rabin to be his foreign policy advisor, which I accompanied him for almost 3 years. Which were very, very interesting years. I think that the best years of my life. And then afterwards, I was in the in different positions here and there. I mean, in the economic field and in the academic field. As you said, I have written 13 books. Most of them have been translated to in French and in English. And I have written more than 200 articles on the Middle East. So this is a very prolific production. And this puts me in Israel as one of the specialists about the Middle East. And certainly my opinion is very much considered by the media, which I'm consulted almost every day about.
0: Team, this is call sign Warlord 6, General Ernie Andino. You're monitoring the Frontlines report. Well, as former military, we have a duty, as far as I'm concerned, to explain national security issues, foreign policy issues. And here in the United States, there's frequently a reluctance amongst retired officers, military officers, to do that because they confuse that with political ideology. It's totally different. This is policy. And we have been part of an element of a very important national policy. We've got some expertise and some experience, and I think it's a duty. We have a duty to help explain that to others. So when you were with Prime Minister Rabin, those were the days of the implementation of Oslo. So tell us about that.
4: Well, no, it's a very, very special time at that time. I mean, because Rabin did not believe much about the Palestinian issue, the Palestinian threat. He was concentrated on the Syrian one. And all our contacts was, in fact, with the Syrians concerning a possible agreement on the Golan, where Israel would retreat from the Golan in return of a peace treaty with Syria. The problem was that the Syrian wanted this withdrawal to happen in less than 5 years, and Rabin was adamant that would be at least 25 years before final withdrawal. And finally, I mean, and in the meantime, something happened that we were not supposed to know. It was the context that Shimon Peres had begun, Shimon Peres as the foreign minister had begun with the Palestinian, with the PLO. It began in Norway. This is why it's called the Oslo Agreement. And once in August, he came to the prime minister and put on his desk an agreement with the PLO. Rabin he couldn't believe his eyes. He couldn't believe his eyes. He couldn't believe that his own foreign minister had negotiated an agreement without consulting him. And he had signed in principle the agreement. He said, this is unacceptable. I have to go in and change certain things. And this is why when you look at the agreement of Oslo, you have what is called the agreed minutes. The agreed minutes are the minutes that were added by Rabin and by his team, myself, and the legal advisor. Because as he said, had we accepted the version that Paris had brought to us, it would have been a national disaster. So this is what happened. So, and basically, At the eve of the signature of the agreement in Washington, Rabin called for a meeting at the Minister of Defense. We were sitting all around the table, and he just he said, I have a question. He turned to the chief of staff, the deputy chief of staff, the head of the Mossad, head of the Shabak, all the big brass, the top brass of the state, and said, what is more important in your eyes, an agreement with the Palestinians or an agreement with Syria? Not even one participant raised in hands in favor of the Palestinian issue. All said Syria, Syria, Syria. So Rabin just put his two hands on the table and stood and said, I don't envy the Israeli prime minister who will withdraw from the Golan. I will tell you why it is important, and it is, in my view, better to have an agreement with the Palestinians. Because an agreement with the Palestinians is reversible, whereas an agreement with Syria is irreversible. Meaning, if we have a problem with Syria, we'll have to wage a war with Syria in order to go back to the Golan. Whereas the Palestinians are in our backyard, we can come back there, whenever we want. And this was his thinking. This was his logic. I don't think that this was correct historically, but this is what he said it very openly. And this is why he went on this, on the agreement. Now, 2 weeks after the signature, he calls me and he says, what do we do? I mean, Arafat has nothing, nothing to, and we are stuck with this agreement. How do we go forward? Said, okay, let's go and meet him in Cairo. So we traveled to Cairo and met with Arafat, and we began a process of negotiations where, in fact, because of my knowledge of the Arabic language, the Lebanese, the Arabic language, and I was very, very close to Arafat, because Arafat looked at me and he thought that he would, through me, be the channel to talk to Rabin. And this is what happened. Because Rabin, I mean, in the meeting, when he just explained who was with him, who was his team, he said, this is my military secretary, this is my chef de cabinet, this is this, and this is that, and this is Jacques Neria, he comes from Lebanon. And I said to myself, you know, I'm a colonel, I'm a doctor, what is this sort of title? Anyway, and because of that, I became very close to Arafat, and I was able to understand what was his vision.
0: We've got to take a quick break. Team Battle Carry Sabos, call sign Warlord 6, General Ernie Andino, the Frontlines Report. We'll be right back, and stay up on the net.
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6: With SRN News, I'm Mary Rose. A U.S. official say the U.S. forces have struck Iranian rocket launchers on the Strait of Hormuz in the first military action in a month. Semi-official news outlets in Iran reported sounds of explosions near Larak Island on the Strait. Forces with the Revolutionary Guard Corps were observed preparing to launch rockets with sea mines into the Strait. According to the official who spoke on the condition of anonymity. Scotty Scheffler is the FedEx Cup champion for the second time. His victory Sunday in the Tour Championship also moves him past Tiger Woods atop the PGA Tour career earnings list. Career began the final round three shots behind Victor Hovland. He caught Hovland in four holes, took the lead for the first time on the 13th, and the Norwegian couldn't catch the number one player in the world. This is SRN News.
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0: All right, team, the range is hot. Call sign Warlord 6 here, General Ernie Andino with the Front Lines Report. My wingman today is Colonel Jacques Nehria, retired IDF, former foreign policy advisor to Israeli Prime Minister Yitzhak Rabin, and deputy head for assessment of Israeli military intelligence. All right, Jacques, I had to cut you off in that last segment because there's so much to say in so little time, but please finish your comments on Yasser Arafat.
4: Arafat was somebody that was very, very special. I mean, his own people would call him Maradona. Why Maradona? Because he would swing all the time. You would never know what was his real position. And in fact, his thoughts were one evening at 2 o'clock in the morning or 3 o'clock in the morning. He said to me, Jacques, what do you think about me being your president? We would alternate once a Palestinian and once an Israeli. I said, you are dreaming. You're really dreaming that Israel would accept to have Arafat as its president. So he was laughing, but in fact, it was in the back of his mind. In the back of his mind, he had the intention to overrun, I would say, the limitation of the Oslo Agreement. And as a proof of that, the first day, he arrived by car, but in his Mercedes. He came from Egypt. He just came to cross the border. The general Yontov Samia, a friend of mine, told the driver to open the luggage. Opening the luggage, there were two terrorists inside. The next day, a plane, they had an airport, and a plane landed there and loaded with weapons. So we began on a left foot, and it continued as a left foot. And finally, I mean, this agreement did not survive history, unfortunately. And it was, I mean, in a way, it was a mistake to believe that Arafat would honor his commitment. And he did not.
0: And unfortunately, of course, tragically, 1995, Rabin himself was assassinated.
4: Yeah.
0: Yeah.
4: And this was a very hard blow for us. I mean, they changed the course of history in Israel. Peres was stubborn enough not to accept new elections immediately after the assassination. Had he accepted the new elections, I think that the course of history would have been different. Instead of that, he just lost the elections to Benjamin Netanyahu, and the rest is history.
0: All right. Well, let's shift fire here. you wrote a recent article about Syria. You've written several articles about Syria, but the recent one is essentially about Iran is out and Turkey is in. So what do you mean by that?
4: What I mean is that there was a huge development in Syria. I mean, after 40, 50 years of the Assad regime, the family, Assad family, somebody, a rebel, a jihadist, takes over the country. This rebel, from day one, he just took all his fatigues and he put a tie and a jacket. And instead of calling him Julani, now he's called Ahmad Shah, his original name, part of a politician family like Farouk Shah, who was deputy vice president during the Assad regime.
0: Yeah, and Julani was his nom de guerre. He got that in Fallujah, I think, fighting against Americans, part of Al-Qaeda, and of course Al-Nusra and HTS.
4: Yeah. He was part of Al-Qaeda, and then he split from Al-Qaeda to Jabhat al-Nusra, and he stayed in Idlib area near Turkey, where he had very close contact with the Turkish intelligence. And this is not a surprise that the Turks entered Syria together with Julani or whatever, Ahmad Shah. What has happened here is something different. From another perspective, from another horizon, the Saudis woke up and decided to assist and to help Ahmad Shah. Why is that? Because as a Sunni, he is against the Shia. He is against the Alawites that ruled Syria, the minority that ruled Syria for 50 years. So the Saudis entered the game and convinced Donald Trump to accept the new Julani, the renewed Julani. And I will tell you that we have a problem with that.
0: Team is call sign Warlord 6, General Ernie Audino, you're monitoring the frontlines report. Well, yeah, you know, the reality is, you know this better than I do, Jacques. The Iranian regime, for the first time since the Persian Empire, they had reestablished meaningful military presence on the shores of the Mediterranean. They had built their land bridge.
4: They said very, very clearly that they ruled four the Arab capitals, Damascus, Beirut, Baghdad, and Sana'a. They said it very plainly. The axis of evil was put on place by Qasem Soleimani, who was eliminated by the United States in 2020. But basically, this was, and what happened with Julani was, in fact, the collapse of this policy. The collapse the bridge that was between Iran and Lebanon, between Iran and Hezbollah was destroyed. And this is why, according to the Iranians, they had to fight. To fight Ahmad Shah. And this is what's happening today. Four times through Hezbollah, they tried to kill him. He survived that. And we must not be surprised that if this happens in the future, Iran has decided to fight Julani, because Julani is a Sunni. And as a Sunni, he has destroyed, in fact, the axis of the Shiite, the Shiite crescent in the Middle East, and brought, in fact, to the diminishing of the role of Hezbollah in Lebanon, and in fact, the fact that it is today isolated and it has no direct link, bridging, with Iraq and with Syria, and this is the reason. Now, between the two, suddenly we have somebody, a newcomer. The newcomer is the Turks. The Turks from Idlib, the place where they were harboring Ahmad Shah, they just went inside and decided to restructure the Syrian army and they began deploying units that were supposed to interfere in the activity and the maneuver, freedom of maneuver of the Israeli Air Force that on its way to Iran. And this was the reason why Israel bombed the airport in the northern part of Syria, after having said to the Syrians, having met with the Minister of Foreign Affairs and having threatened and warned him that this is going to happen. He didn't say that to the Turks, and the Turks were surprised. This adds to the tension that exists between Israel and the Turks, as a regime of Muslim Brethren that has decided to assist the Palestinian and certainly Hamas as a terrorist organization. And it puts us together, confronting the Syrians politically and the Turks politically. And it means we don't know what will happen at the end of the day. If we don't reach an agreement with their presence in Syria, then we will have to confront the Turks.
0: Well, what's the potential to establish some deconfliction mechanism with the Turks?
4: Well, I think that the main role here rests on the United States. Tom Barrack, the American ambassador to Turkey, has a very close relation with Erdogan, and I think that there is a sort of operation room that is being discussed, like the one Israel had with the Russians at the time, when this operation room was in fact intended to alert the Russians of a possible attack from Israel on Syrian targets. And the same would be with the Turks, saying to the Turks, okay, be careful. This is going to happen here. This is going to happen there. And don't interfere, because if you interfere, you'll be hurt. This is, the essence right now of deconfliction. And this is the idea, to create an operation room where Turks, Americans, and Israeli would communicate and try to hold the horses, yeah, and not to go too far on that.
0: Well, that would be the mechanism, and whether it's got the full potential in the end, I think only God knows. But team, go to Weapons Tight. This is call sign Warlord 6, General Ernie Audino with the Frontlines Report. Colonel Nuria and I are going to take a quick break, but we'll be right back. Charlie Mike.
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16: Near the end of the Revolutionary War, George Washington received a letter from one of his own officers. Colonel Louis Nicola suggested that America might be better served by a monarchy, with Washington himself as king. Washington firmly rejected the idea. He had spent years leading Americans in a fight for independence from a monarchy. He would not see that victory end with America creating a king of its own. He understood that the cause of the revolution was greater than any one man. His example reminds us that power can be offered, earned, or taken. But character determines whether we use it for ourselves or remain faithful to something greater.
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0: Okay, team, we're weapons free. This is call sign Warlord 6, General Ernie Andino at the Front Lines Report. Got a solid wingman today, former foreign policy advisor to Israeli Prime Minister Yitzhak Rabin. And he was the deputy head for assessment of Israeli military intelligence, Colonel retired Jacques Nouria of the IDF. Before we get to Iran, Jacques, I got to ask you this. Tell me about the seven fronts.
1: Well, you know, we are there. I'm afraid to say it in such very open words. We are stuck in seven fronts with no solution for the time being. We are stuck with Hezbollah in Lebanon. We are stuck with Iran. The nuclear program has not been obliterated, as President Trump said, and the 450 kilos of enriched uranium are still with Iran. We are stuck with the Houthis, and we are stuck with Turkey. So we're all over the place. We have a problem. Why are we stuck? Because the American administration, the Donald Trump, has decided to limit Israel's activities in Lebanon, so that we cannot continue our campaign and defeat Hezbollah. In Gaza, we have this yellow line that limits us. And in fact, we have a new love story between Jared Kushner and the Hamas leader, El-Khayr, and which means that we cannot go further inside. So we are limited, and Hamas is still there, surviving and living.

0: concentrating on Hormuz. Who's holding Hormuz, opening and closing Hormuz? This is this is the issue. This is the issue that right now is, I would say, conducting the policy of the United States. And the United States is looking at that and saying, okay, we will not attack Iran again. This is what Rubio said, and this is what the president also said. We will just wait for the economic collapse. And from my knowledge and history, I didn't see any regime in the world that fell because of economic problems, except for the French Revolution in 1789. So we are talking about a situation where if it happens, this process is a long process. It will not happen in a day or week, and certainly it will not encourage the people to revolt because they had had enough once in 2009 with Obama administration and once again with Donald Trump, who just they promised the aid is on its way and the aid did not come.
1: Yeah, I mean, there's a strategic inflection point coming up. Of course, that'll be our elections in November. This is just a gut feeling of mine. I have no support for this anywhere. But I like to think that after we get past this election, no matter what happens during this election in the United States, now the hesitation should no longer be there. I would like to think that we'll resume military operations at that point in Tehran, and I would like to think our president will say at some point, ending the regime in Tehran is the political objective, and then start setting the conditions on the ground that exacerbate the economic conditions and make retaking the streets possible for the Iranian citizens. Go ahead.
0: If we want the puzzle to collapse, we have to hit the main part of the puzzle, which is Iran. And unless Iran is hit and defeated and accepts the terms of the United States, then the whole thing will revive itself.
1: Yes.
0: We have al-Hashd al-Sha'bi inside the Iranian army. We will have Hezbollah surviving its ordeal, surviving the decapitation that it underwent during Hassan Nasrallah, and we will have Gaza the same. So what have we accomplished after 3 years of war? Nothing. We are just stuck.
1: Well, plus, actually, the strategic situation in Hormuz is worse than it was. I mean, we did.
0: Yeah, it was open. It was international waters, and now we have to discuss with the Iranians if they have the right to close the passage, if they have the right to make ships pay the entry and the exit from the area. This is crazy.
1: Yeah. Well. All right. Like I say, I hope after this election, the gloves will be off. There'll be no reason to hesitate, no reason for a continued overly cautious approach. Perhaps we'll see. I'm just hoping we're going to see an objective set to end the regime.
0: I ask myself, what is the difference between the south of Lebanon, bombing south of Lebanon and the Dahiya? The area where the snake is sitting and the snake is living, where the beast is there. And we are still all the time giving the beast food. We are helping the beast and the beast is turning against us. This is about Hezbollah. There, we are waiting for dreams to happen when the President Trump says that he wants Ahmad al-Sham to act against Hezbollah. Do you know what makes me hesitate concerning Ahmad al-Sham? I've seen those movies, those videos coming from Syria, and I've seen the new Syrian army behind a flag. It's not the flag, the Syrian flag. It is the Prophet flag. It is the Al-Qaeda flag. And I see those protests inside Damascus where they shout about how do they want to kill Jews and how they will transform the blood of the Jews into rivers. This is what makes me a little bit hesitate concerning the future of our relations with Syria. And this, in my view, the American administration is not aware of. It's not aware, or at least it's ignoring. It's ignoring because of the super interest of having Syria inside the American fold and not leave it as a prey to the Iranians or the Turks.

0: Team, this call sign Warlord 6, General Ernie Andino at the Front Lines Report. Let me ask you this, though. Syria itself still has its internal infighting. What's the potential there for that situation to deteriorate? Jolani's control is not complete. So what do you see happening inside Syria because of that?
1: Well, I see that for the last 2 years, Jolani has been busy in consolidating his regime. He has fought the Alawites and did the massacre in Latakia. He has done the same with the Kurds and the same with the Druze. And I mean, whoever lives with the sword will be killed by the sword. So it doesn't mean that having subdued the rebellions of the Kurds and the Alawites and the Druze, that Syria is stable. I think that Syria is still very unstable. And this is a situation that will last for a few years because it will take time now. Because he has a problem. He has thousands of troops that came with from Idlib. There are Uyghurs, Chinese. They have Pakistanis, Afghans, North Africans. What do we do with all these? Are we going to integrate them in the Syrian army? This will be a disaster.
0: Yeah, plenty came from Tunisia via Turkey.
1: Yeah, absolutely. Definitely so.
0: Well, all right. I'll tell you what. Tell us about where people can read more of your articles and if any of your books you'd like to mention. Where can they get your books?
1: My books are on Amazon. So very simple. Jacques Neria, Amazon. You'll see all the books I have. And the last book that was published in the last 4 months, it was the Hassan Nasrallah, the last days of Hezbollah chief. So this was a reconstruction of the last year of Hassan Nasrallah. So Amazon has all my books in French and in English. And as far as the articles that I write, they are at the Jerusalem Center for Foreign Affairs and Security. You can just Google my name there and you'll have all the articles I have written.
0: Well, it's been a pleasure having you on the show, Jacques. What a history lesson for us, and I think you've got great insight. I appreciate your frank comments. Folks out there, don't forget to visit our website and our Facebook page and our social media. We love hearing from you, love seeing your comments. And for now, we are mission complete. Target, target, target. Thanks for monitoring the Front Lines Report. Until next week, remember this. The secret to finding meaning in life is serving a higher purpose. The secret to happiness is freedom, and the secret to freedom is courage. Keep serving a higher purpose and stay courageous. This is call sign Warlord 6, General Ernie Andino, signing off the net.

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10: News this hour from Town Hall. I'm Mary Rose. Four states still hold late in the season primaries next month. Correspondent Laura Winters reports.
11: The state of Massachusetts will hold its primary on Tuesday, then after Labor Day on Tuesday, September 8th, New Hampshire voters head to the polls. Wednesday, September 9th, Rhode Island holds its primary contests. And finally, Delaware will hold its primary on Tuesday, September 15th, ahead of the midterms in November. Laura Winters reporting.
10: Europe may be reconsidering its costly green agenda, vindicating President Trump and congressional Republicans. Correspondent John Scott reports.
12: European climate policies are being delayed amid concerns they're driving up energy prices and hurting industry. The Wall Street Journal reports Shell, BP, and Equinor are scaling back renewable targets while investing more in profitable oil and gas. Canada has also scrapped its consumer carbon tax. That moves supporters to say that validates President Trump's promise to unleash American energy by putting an end to years of burdensome regulations, job-killing mandates, and foreign-dependent policies. John Scott reporting.
10: President Trump is touting what he calls the biggest oil deal in world history with Venezuela. In a Friday Night Truth social post, he says the U.S. has secured majority U.S. control of more than 65 billion barrels of proven oil reserves in Venezuela at no cost to the American taxpayer. The president goes on to say the deal more than doubles American oil reserves, greatly increases our oil supply, and will substantially lower gas prices for all Americans. The president expressed a positive working relationship with Venezuelans. More at townhall.com.
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10: NASA's latest launch into space this morning from Florida. 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
13: SpaceX sending the $4 billion bus-sized telescope, named after the late Nancy Grace Roman, NASA's first chief astronomer, into orbit from Florida's Kennedy Space Center. 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
15: It's going to find a whole ton, like, you know, tens of thousands of exoplanets, planets that we, you know, we don't even know are there, billions of galaxies, tens of billions of stars. It's just a spectacular mission.
13: I'm Julie Walker.
10: Labor Day travelers are being told to get ready for high cost and heavy traffic. Breaking news and analysis at townhall.com. More Confederate statues are being removed in Virginia.
16: The Commonwealth of Virginia is removing three Confederate memorials from a public park and civic campus in Richmond. The statues honor Confederate Generals Thomas J. Stonewall Jackson and Governor Williams Extra Billy Smith, as well as Confederate Dr. Hunter Holmes McGuire. The state legislature approved the removals during its 2026 session. The statues are the latest in a years-long effort to purge the former Confederate capital of Confederate monuments. The statues will be preserved by the Shenandoah Valley Battlefields Foundation, which said it would relocate the monuments to battlefield sites within the Shenandoah Valley. Keith Peters, Washington.
10: More than 20 people are reported missing after flash flooding hit parts of the Grand Canyon National Park. Officials are asking for information on hikers and backpackers who may have been there. More on these stories at Town Hall.
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1: Welcome to American Warrior Radio, ladies and gentlemen. 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If you've been a listener of American Warrior Radio for a while, you've heard my story, my why, of the reason I support our military and first responders, even though I never took an oath to wear the uniform or carry a badge. Through this program, my hope is to inspire more civilians to step up and do the same. In that vein, we like to occasionally feature other civilians who are committed to supporting our brave men and women, so take a listen to this. So the next time you pass a soldier, stop and shake their hand, and say a silent prayer that you'll see him again. That line comes from the song Brave Men, written and recorded by country artist Colton James. He's joining us today here on American Warrior Radio. Mr. James, welcome to American Warrior.
2: Hey, it's an honor to be on the show. Thank you.
1: Now, the James River is the longest river in Virginia. Any family ties?
2: I'm not sure on that one. That's a good, I've never had anybody ask you that question. That's a good one. It's Jamestown, James River. So maybe that was the history of it. I've spent a lot of time on the James River. Beautiful place. Oh. I mean, it's a long river. It goes way up here near Roanoke, you know.
1: Now, as I understand it, Colton, you almost became a fighter pilot.
2: I did. When I was in my 10th, 11th, 12th grade, I had a strong interest in being a fighter jet pilot, and also had talked to the people, recruiters, and I had the grades, and I had the right heights and the right size, and it was something I definitely had it's right there on the borderline of what I was going to do in my life, and music took me in a different direction. But you know what? What we're doing now, it's come full circle, and I'm glad I went the route I did. So, a lot of military in my family, both my grandfathers, all my dad's brothers. My dad had five brothers, and they were all in the military. And one of my grandfathers was in the Army and the Navy. Andy did a little short time with the Texas Rangers.
1: Wow.
2: Also. My brother was in the Army. A lot of friends, a lot of relatives, especially growing up in the Tidewater, Virginia area, with all our, we have Norfolk Naval Base and so many bases around and Army bases, but a lot of military presence where I'm from.
1: Now, Colton, in your bio, it says you frankly made me feel a little old because I grew up listening to these guys. You said you were inspired by artists like George Jones, Merle Haggard, George Strait, who was an Air Force veteran, actually, if you didn't already know that. When did you first pick up a guitar?
2: Well, the first instrument would be a piano and organ. So both my grandmothers and played piano and organ. But I did that at a young age. I started when I was about 4 years old. And worked with them for a long time, and had a lot of musicians in my family. But I really didn't pick up a guitar, later on until I was like 18, 19. But I started in piano first, so.
1: Okay. Clearly with so many military in your family, I'm guessing that's where your inspiration to be, you're very steadfast and forthright in your support of our men and women of the military and first responder communities. And was that from, growing up listening to those stories from your grandpas and your uncles?
2: It was. I mean, my family was, red, white, and blue and, all the way. I mean, it flowed in their veins and, it was, every Sunday we got together on my dad's side of the family and, it was always a prayer before we had lunch after church and, there was a lot of patriotic theme stuff going on in both sides of the families and it was just something I grew up proud of, it was a big part of my life and, I loved being around, just the stories and, believe me, there was a lot of good ones.
1: I bet.
2: One of my grandfather on my mom's side was a cook in the Army, and he had left home when he was 12 years old and had kind of a rough go growing up as a young man, and he left home and actually worked in the cotton fields picking cotton and did that for a while, and he went through some pretty hard times, and then, he actually... I don't even think he was old enough to join. I guess back then you could just say, hey, I'm going in. So he went in the Army. I think he was 15 or 16 years old when he joined. But he was a cook in the Army for 30 years.
1: Oh, my gosh. Wow. Okay.
2: Sure was.
1: Well, now, your wife is a pretty accomplished cook, too, as I understand it.
2: She is. Yep. My wife is a... Yeah, I call her a five-star Southern chef. She'll disagree with you, but, you know, Casey's an amazing cook. She always has been. Yeah, Granddaddy, he made one of the best pots of spaghetti you'd ever want to eat. And it was a big one. There was always enough to go around, for sure.
1: Yeah, I tell you, in Nashville, you might have crossed paths with Darden Smith or Radney Foster, Colton. They've both been on the show. And Darden's story is really interesting. He shared that for a long time, he had a lot of misconceptions about what it was like to serve in the military. And then he was giving a performance at the Landstuhl Medical Center, and let's just say it didn't go so well. They were not very receptive, apparently. But after the performance, a Marine came up, and he was also a guitar player, and they started talking about guitars. And then the Marine said something that completely changed Darden's perspective. He said, "We all wear uniforms. You look like a musician, and I could judge you based on that, but beneath every uniform is a human being." And that really changed Darden's perspective. And he and Radney then collaborated on a song called Angel Flight, which is absolutely haunting. I listened to it each Memorial Day. But it sounds like you didn't have to have a transition like he did. It was in your blood.
2: Yeah. Like I said, you know, I grew up in that with my family. It was just a strong presence. And you know, it's really a big part of the reason I am the man I am today. And type of music I write, and I did 9 years of Christian and gospel music, and I started when I was 4 years old, and then fast forward a little bit, you know, I transitioned into country, which I always love country music, you know, especially going to the long fishing ride, truck rides to the fishing hole, my dad, an old 69 Chevrolet four-wheel drive, and just listening to a lot of those songs that was, you know, spoke to me, that I kind of grew up living that same lifestyle, some of the George Jones and Merle Haggard songs and that lifestyle. And I was exposed to that type of music a lot. So for me, a lot of those lyrics, I guess you could say, cut deep into my soul. I was definitely a guy that, you know, a kid that enjoyed singing along. My mom and dad said I always sing along with all those songs. And so, I've had some pretty inspiring things in life, you know, and there's a lot of things that happen in people's lives, crossroads, and you meet people and you don't know why. And I've always said, God's got a reason for all of it. But, you know, I played the honky tonk bars for years and played the East Coast circuit and big club scenes and line dance bars. And I was like, you know, there's got to be something better for me. And I quit that completely, just cut it off out of my life. I said, you know, I'm going to go chase my dreams in Nashville and work on my craft as a songwriter, performer. And when I did, it was the best thing I ever did. You know, getting out of those smoke filled bars and coming home at 3 a.m. And I wanted to do something more with my talent. And God gave me the ability to sing and write songs. So, like, my grandmother was a painter, you know, she was a very famous watercolor painter and piano and organ player, and I remember her saying to me one day, she said, you know, a painter paints with a paintbrush, a songwriter paints with a pen, and I see you paint with a pen one day.
1: Oh,
2: because of my love of music.
1: Well spoken. Ladies and gentlemen, this is Ben Bueller Garcia. We're talking with Colton James. We're going to introduce you to his song, Brave Men We Come Up. We're also going to talk about his initiative, The Land for Heroes Lodge. Lots of great stuff. Stick around. 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Thank you. 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His father was a disabled Army veteran. His daughter was born blind. He started guiding and teaching blind skiers in the 80s and saw how powerful skiing was as a therapy for people with disabilities. And he decided to do the same thing with scuba diving. 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
7: 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The news never stops, and neither does your schedule. That's why we're here, keeping you up to date with all the biggest stories of the day. We're 101.1 The Answer, where Little Rock comes to talk. This is 101.1 The Answer.

Whether it's Army, Navy, Air Force, or Marines, the National, or Coast Guard, we're all the same team. So the next time you pass a soldier, stop and shake their hand and say a silent prayer that you'll see them again.

0: Welcome back to American Warrior Radio, ladies and gentlemen. This is your host, Ben Bueller Garcia. No, you didn't, accidentally switch the channel. That song is called Brave Men. It was written and performed by Colton James. We're talking with Colton here on American Warrior today about his faith, his support of the men and women of our military and first responder community. Colton, and I'm not one to criticize, but you left out the Space Force in that song.
1: Well, we wrote that before Space Force.
0: Okay, fair enough. Now, I suppose, Colton, it's not unusual for a country music video to be shot in a transmission factory, but your video for Brave Men was partially. That's an interesting story. Tell our listeners about how that came to be.
1: Well, I have a good relationship with Jasper Engine and Transmission, and a lot of their employees are veterans that, are come back from various services and deployments and stuff, and looking for work and looking for a great company that they can, spend the rest of their life, working and stuff. And Jasper hires a lot of veterans. So, we had an idea just to show, hardworking blue collar America that can transition to that. And a lot of those veterans were holding their pictures up. They work in the factory, and then it transitions from that kind of story. We shot a lot of it at Norfolk Naval Base. In Virginia, Norfolk, Virginia, and some other bases, but we were trying to show both sides, but it was a concept that was different, but everybody loved it, loved the storyline that we did on it. And then the Country Network, TCN, that put together everything, and my good friend Don Mills, I think they did a good job executing the video with the Country Network. So we were excited to do that. I remember when we got to Norfolk Naval Base, the commander of Norfolk Naval Base, he said, man, he goes, I don't know who you know up the ladder, he said, but he said, you got access to anything you want here. And we actually had a document, a letter, and it was from the Department of Defense and Pentagon, and he had it too, stating that, hey, whatever you guys need, we love the song and we love what it stands for. So it was, you talking about, I mean, I was very humbled and very honored to have touched lives and, like I said, making a difference with the song. But I one part of the video I'll never forget, hanging out with the guys of Squadron 13 and all of us walking together, and then all those troops, all of our Navy personnel on the aircraft carrier walking with me across that. It was very humbling.
0: Ben gets one dumb question every show, Colton, and that was, I was watching the video, and it's a very powerful song. Like I said, I hope I don't get sued by your, have the lawyers call me later about that, but we're doing this kind of slow walk down the aircraft carrier, and it looked really cool. Were they okay with that, or how many takes did you have to do to make sure that the Navy, the sailors got it right?
1: It was only like two. They had it pretty nailed down. Everybody, got together and we got a game plan together, and I'll tell you what, I remember the wind was blowing like 25 miles an hour that day.
0: Mm.
1: So you definitely had to hold on to your hat.
0: Fair enough. Well, I wanted folks to hear that and appreciate what you're doing. You've got music with a mission, I think is maybe a tag phrase if you use. Ladies and gentlemen, this is your host, Ben Bueller Garcia. We're talking with Colton James about his life and his support for the men and women of the military and first responder communities. When we come back, we'll talk about another song and then just a great project he's undertaken called the Land for Heroes Lodge. 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Please, when you hear this broadcast or download the podcast, please share it with your friends and family. We'll be right back.

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3: SRN News, I'm Mary Rose. Iran has launched retaliatory fire at U.S. forces on Sunday after the U.S. military struck Iranian rocket launchers. Fox News is reporting that Iran has fired missiles into Jordan, but they were intercepted with no reported impacts. The exchange followed U.S. strikes on Iran's Larak Island, where American forces observed Iranian units preparing to deploy rockets with mines into the Strait of Hormuz. U.S. forces destroyed two launches, Sitcom said. At least 15 people are missing after flash floods swept through a remote section of the Grand Canyon, flooding areas with water near a historic lodge at the canyon's base. The National Park Service is looking for information from anyone who may have been hiking or backpacking in the area. This is SRN News.
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15: Near the end of the Revolutionary War, George Washington received a letter from one of his own officers. Colonel Louis Nicola suggested that America might be better served by a monarchy, with Washington himself as king. Washington firmly rejected the idea. He had spent years leading Americans in a fight for independence from a monarchy. He would not see that victory end with America creating a king of its own. He understood that the cause of the revolution was greater than any one man. His example reminds us that power can be offered, earned, or taken. But character determines whether we use it for ourselves or remain faithful to something greater.
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0: Welcome back to American Warrior Radio, ladies and gentlemen. This is your host, Ben Bueller-Garce. We're talking with Colton James. You can learn more at coltonjames.com. Colton, coming back, we talked about your song Brave Man. You also got another terrific song called I Miss America. And in 2019, I did an interview with Matthew Marsden, who you may or may not recognize. He's a pretty prominent actor, but he's British. He's of British origin. And it was one of the most surprising interviews I did. We were talking about a film that he wrote and produced called I Am That Man. And his goal was to show an accurate description of military members trying to reintegrate into civilian life. And literally, he's talking to us from the parking lot of a restaurant. I think it was a Cracker Barrel. And he goes on this riff, and you know, with a very heavy British accent. And he says, Ben, there's no other place. There's no other place on the planet. You know, America is the last bastion of freedom and liberty. And to hear someone with the British accent say that, and when he was acting in Black Hawk Down, he met a ranger that literally changed his life. That inspired him to look into America and our history and the Constitution. Eventually, he moved his family here and became a citizen. And it just, so I guess you just completed a tour, as I understand it, of different stations across the country promoting your song, I Miss America. But you started that tour at the 9/11 Memorial. That was for a reason, I'm guessing.
6: It was. Me and my wife wanted to go there and reflect on a lot of things, and I wanted to, I guess you could say, get my soul inspired for what I was about to say on the millions of people would hear, you know. And it's very humbling to stand there and to read some of the things in the museum there and just see the faces. And it's a lot of things that really just hit you hard, you know, when you visit the place. And we got to talk with some awesome Port Authority police officers, and actually took them a bunch of CDs, and they loved that. It was pretty cool. And, you know, a good friend of mine, Will Jimeno, was actually the Port Authority police officer that survived and actually rode the rubble down with the fire captain, the movie that was made, Twin Towers, with Nicolas Cage.
0: Mm-hmm.
6: And Will is definitely an inspiration, a great guy, and his story, and it's just incredible. And I believe he wrote his new book last year, but anyway, it's we wanted to go there and just kick off the radio tour. And we went all up in the Northeast and visited a lot of stations, and the response has been overwhelming with the new song. And, you know, all the program directors and listeners, a lot of people do miss America right now, and a lot of what we stand for, our values and what this country was built on, our forefathers and the people that paved the way and, you know, built this great country. And there's a lot of things that are happening that could change a lot of that. And I'm definitely one to stand for America, our country. That's why we wrote the song. I wrote the song with my good friend Rick Dawson, who also happens to be the winner of the 2022 Kentucky Derby last year with his horse Rich Strike.
0: Nice.
6: Rick loves his country, and he had a brother in Vietnam, and you know, he's also one of my partners on Land for Heroes. You know, it's a long story how we wrote the song. It all started with a phone text, and you know, the rest is history.
0: As they say. I tell you, Colton, I my folks are missionaries. I was raised overseas, so I didn't come to the United States till I was 9 years old. And I regular listeners are tired of me saying this, but you know, if I could be king for a day, I would require every young person to spend a year or two overseas somewhere, anywhere, just so they could learn to appreciate how good we have it here in the United States.
6: Yes.
0: And how close, how thin that thread is that could result in losing it. And certainly during the COVID pandemic, I never thought I'd see the day in the United States of America where people were prohibited from going to church to worship. And, even to this day, it still kind of runs a chill down my spine. And so thank you for doing I Miss America. I encourage folks, that's a great song to listen to. And if folks go to ColtonJames.com, they can preview some of your music, or order the CD, or stream it, or whatever that stuff you kids nowadays do.
6: Yeah, and I encourage all people to, if you will, listen. We really would appreciate it if you go to all the platforms, either Spotify or Apple or Amazon. But if you go to Spotify look up Colton James. My new EP is titled America, and stream I Miss America and share it. We're really trying to get this song out and make a difference, and you know, let it be a catalyst to changing things and bringing our country together and our Americans and all Americans. And the song came from the heart. All the people that played on it put their heart into it in Nashville in the recording studio. We wrote it and we put it out and we recorded a video to make a difference, and it's really happening. And I just feel humbled to be part of it, and you know, thank God for the words that were given to me and Rick that morning. We wrote the song in Oklahoma City on a pretty morning in the courtyard of his, on the side of his house out there. So over a prayer, and look what turned out, you know.
0: Colton, I don't know if you've ever gotten this take on it, but from my perspective, the I Miss America is really, you know, when you think about those men and women who took the oath, and then some of them literally signed that contract in blood to protect what we have had for over 200 years here. And frankly, the light that we shine in other countries around the world, and you know, coming back to Matthew Marston's comment about the, you know, we're the last great bastion of freedom on the planet. I think we owe it to those men and women to listen to this song and to work together to get us back to that, because that's what they're sacrificing for. And I can't imagine walking in their boots, Colton, and just seeing some of the stuff going on and thinking, man, you know, why do I do this? You know, and that breaks my heart.
6: Yeah, and mine too.
0: I want to talk a little bit more about, because I think I've heard in some of your interviews, or I don't know if it's on your website, but you literally talk about you having a mission with your music. And like I said, I don't think that things are random. I think things happen for a reason. And you were brought here to perform this mission. Can you just expand a little bit on what's your mission through your music, Colton?
6: Well, the mission in my music and our music and my current writers and all of our team is definitely to make a difference, to bring awareness of all the great things we have in this country. I'm very strong for God, family, and country. I have an amazing family and a support team, but I love writing songs and people just, you know, it's a visual. Your music is the voice of the soul, and you're painting a picture for the listener. As a songwriter, it's our job and our mission to, you know, create songs that either uplift you or you're dancing or whatever. But, and I have those type of songs too, but I really love inspiration, writing powerful songs that just speak right into the heart. And, you know, it's, my mission in life is to keep creating music that makes a difference and to always inspire, puts a smile on people's faces and just make them feel good. You know, with I Miss America, it's almost like I've had a lot of people reach out to me or come up to me and say, man, that song just makes me smile American. You know, just, you know, they feel it. So when I get those kind of comments, it just, you know, it's, I guess I did my job right, you know.
0: Yeah,
6: mission accomplished.
0: Yeah, mission accomplished. Exactly. Good phrase. Colton, when we come back, I want to talk about Land for Heroes Lodge. You're not just, your music's not just a mission, but you and some of your comrades are on a personal mission as well to help our veterans and first responders. Ladies and gentlemen, your host, Ben Bula Garcia. We're talking with Colton James. You can learn more, visit ColtonJames.com. Check out his new EP with the song I Miss America. And of course, that song we played for you earlier, Brave Men, just a very powerful song. And please share these messages. We'll be right back.

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2: 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Brought to you by the American Heart Association, American Medical Association, and the...
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4: 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I think I would keep it on very selectively, going after their military targets and critical movement of military supplies and equipment. And they, you know, just keep that pressure on economically and militarily to get to the table. So I don't know. I'm not involved in the details of that. So I know the president's got a lot more information, but I think we should keep the heat on. And I believe that at the end of March, I don't think we should have taken their first offer to do an MOU without making sure they didn't have the ability to attack their neighbors.
3: 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This is 101.1, The Answer, where Little Rock comes to talk. Start your morning with a voice you know and trust, Dave Ellswick, bringing you the issues that matter to Arkansas, the news behind the headlines, and conversations you won't hear anywhere else. Then, in the afternoon, stay informed and fired up with Doc Washburn, breaking down the biggest stories of the day and what they mean for you. And all day long, hear from some of the biggest voices in talk radio. CNN's Scott Jennings, Mike Gallagher, and Larry Elder, bringing you sharp insight, lively debate, and the perspective you've been looking for. News, opinion, insight, and the conversations shaping our community. From Little Rock to the natural state and beyond. This is 101.1, The Answer. 101.1, The Answer, where Little Rock comes to talk. 101.1, The Answer.
0: Welcome back to American Warrior Radio, ladies and gentlemen. This is your host, Ben Bueller Garcia. We're talking with country music artist Colton James. You can learn more at ColtonJames.com. While there, also you can explore a new initiative that Colton's been involved in. It's called Land for Heroes Lodge. Now, Colton, as I understand it, this is the first lodge is being built in Southampton County, Virginia, which is, I guess, west of Norfolk, south of Richmond, right?
5: Yes.
0: And how did this idea get started, Colton?
5: Well, with that song, Brave Men, opening up a lot of doors for me to go play at other military facilities and military functions and hunting and fishing trips and lodges, it opened up a door to make a difference in veterans and first responders. You know, long story, fast forward a little bit, we started taking a lot of veterans out of Walter Reed Hospital on hunting and fishing trips, working with an organization called Trucking for Troops, some good friends of mine, Scott and Lynn Mallory. And, you know, just, I love putting a smile on people's faces. I love the outdoors. And, we all got together and kind of, you know, I had an idea to build a lodge that veterans could come to and enjoy you know, some camaraderie, some time with people who are like-minded, and not only that, but have a music message. You know, we have live music there, and the guy, veterans love and first responder love some good music. We have a music aspect of it, good food, hunting, fishing, campfires, different amenities that we're going to have there. But, you know, it was our vision to build something incredible that's never been done like this one before. And it was designed by wounded veterans and veterans.

0: and across the country. You're also going to have an aspect where sponsors can sponsor rooms. Say, let's just say Home Depot and Lowe's has, they're going to sponsor two or three of the rooms for the year and put some of their swag in their merchandise and also pay for the accommodations for those coming in. We're going to do some stuff like that in all the rooms. So that'll give a chance for others to be part of what we're doing.
1: Now, Colton, this is you said a 15,000 square foot lodge.
0: Yes, sir.
1: I worked in my day job. I spent some time working in the nonprofit world, and you're looking to raise about $2.9 million, as I understand it. But also for something like this, there's such a huge opportunity for in-kind contributions. I would encourage all my listeners on our Norfolk affiliate, if you're a business person there and there's something you might be able to kick in the pot to help, if you've got an HVAC business or a landscaping business or you own a lumber yard or something like that, reach out to Colton and see, I know they could use your help. It doesn't take cash necessarily, but, if you got professional services,
0: right,
1: you can contribute, you'd take that as well, right?
0: Exactly. Our builder is out of Suffolk, Virginia. He was a 20-year Navy SEAL, SWCC boat captain for Navy SEALs. He's a Class A builder. He's going to be the leader on all this stuff going in once we get our full set of plans and site plans done. He's already reached out to some great companies that are going to be part of it. Maybe we can get back and keep you guys filled in as the story grows. We're also going to be filming every aspect of the build so people can see that on the website. But on ColtonJames.com, you'll find the Land for Heroes site. A lot of things are being added to that stuff right now, and that's Land, L-A-N-D, the number 4, heroes.com. But we're really excited to see things are moving quick. They're clearing land now. Where the build site's going to be, and it's off to the races. We're going to make it happen.
1: Was this land that you owned, or what? How did you first acquire the property? Was it donated, or did you have to purchase it?
0: Yeah, we had some people come in and step in and make it happen for us, for sure. And we're going to do so on the other three sites. We've been talking with some different landowners in different parts of the country, and we've got some things where turning and burning and working on now on that. So
1: what are the you mentioned you want to have four sites total, and the facility there in Virginia will be your flagship, if you will, to use radio speak. Do you have the other three sites pretty well scoped out?
0: I will tell you this, we're looking at one area just north of St. Louis in Missouri, the other one around Texoma Lake in Texas, Oklahoma, and then another one in the panhandle of Florida. But those are some options we've looked at right now because of certain relationships we have, but who knows? There's something else, how things change, and good Lord might present a better opportunity.
1: Sure. Well, I know there's some good hunting country all around the country, and I know, geographic placement as well, as far as maybe looking at somewhere up in the Northeast or, I don't know if California would be appropriate, but obviously you've got a lot of military folks there. Colton, you talk about collaboration and you're open to that. Darden Smith started a group called Songwriting with Soldiers. Are you familiar with that?
0: I'm not.
1: It would be once you get open.
0: I think I might have heard of it, but.
1: Yeah, they go to and they work with other places like the Boulder Crest Retreat or other places, and they have professional songwriters sit down with these veterans and have the veterans tell their story. And, whether it's writing a poem or just kind of, just speaking off the top of their head, and these artists help them put their words to music and actually help them write a song that tell their story.
0: Okay. And yes, I have heard of that. Yes,
1: yeah, very, very cathartic. And that'd be great to have them come into the Lodge for Heroes and work on that.
0: Yes. We're excited about everything that's going to happen with us. And, it's just, it's been a work in progress, but, a guy asked me not too long ago, said, "Man, what drives you to do all this?" And it was a program director of a big market radio station. I said, "I don't think Noah argued with God when he was told to build an ark." So it's a passion that I want to see done, and my whole family and my team and everybody that's involved with it now. So exciting time.
1: I see some parallels there as well, but let's hope the ending is a little bit different for Lodge for Heroes than it was with the ark for the rest of

0: Colin, we've got just about 2 minutes left. I know you support some other causes out there, the Race for the Cure, the Susan G. Komen Foundation, and one of the other things that stuck with me about Darden Smith is he said, you know, he goes through life and he'll often come across something and say there's a song there, and we'll write a song about it. And you had a similar experience with a woman who was suffering from cancer, as I understand it.
1: Oh, yeah, the song What Keeps Her Strong is just what a memory of my life to have written it, who I wrote it with, and also the lady we wrote it about, and how it went on to touch lives. And like I said, anytime I get a chance to write a song that makes a difference. We wrote a song called 1 Million Voices for the Tennessee Voices for the Children and different organizations I've been working with. But What Keeps Her Strong is a special place in my heart, that song.
0: Colton, I tell you, keep us in mind. Think of us as, you know, advocates and supporters, and let me know what else we can do as we're growing our reach around the country as well. So hopefully the timing will work with some of your other lodges, or just whatever else we can do to help spread the word. We got just about a minute left, Colton. Any other messages you want to leave our listeners with?
1: Yeah, I appreciate you all having me on, and I encourage everybody to go check out my new song, I Miss America. Spread the word. Let's get it out to all Americans. Spotify, Apple Music, Amazon. My website's ColtonJames.com. And please, I encourage everybody to share that song, I Miss America, on Spotify. And thank you for your time. And you know, I love my fans. They're my country music family, and appreciate you guys. And just everybody listen, remember everything. You know, any young people listen, remember anything's possible in life. Don't let anybody ever tell you you can't do something, because you can. And always keep looking up.
0: All right, good close. Colton, thank you so much, folks. Again, visit ColtonJames.com. We'll have other links on the podcast when we put that up. And Colton, take care. Be safe out there.
1: All right, yes, sir. Thank you. God bless.
0: There you go, ladies and gentlemen. 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
6: News this hour from Town Hall, I'm Mary Rose. Iran has launched retaliatory fire at U.S. forces on Sunday after the U.S. military struck Iranian rocket launchers. Fox News is reporting Iran fired missiles into Jordan but were intercepted with no reported impacts. The exchange followed U.S. strikes on Iran's Larak Island, where American forces observed Iranian units preparing to deploy rockets with mines into the Strait of Hormuz. U.S. forces destroyed two launchers, CENTCOM said. A federal appeals court ruling is triggering a new fight over political advertising rates, with both parties pressuring local television stations ahead of the 2026 midterms.
7: The Fourth Circuit overturned an FCC rule allowing political parties and super PACs to receive the same discounted rates as individual candidates. Axios reports Democrats are saying stations could face campaign finance violations if they offer outside groups those discounts. Republican attorneys disagree, calling the Democratic warning legally unsupported and threatening complaints against stations that change their policies. Republicans plan to appeal the ruling, which could determine how far campaign dollars go this fall. Ron Taylor reporting.
6: New York City Mayor Zohran Mamdani is taking another shot at Amazon, and critics warn shoppers could pay the price.
8: Mayor Mamdani supports a Teamsters-backed bill requiring Amazon to directly hire delivery couriers. One study estimates the mandate could add $664 a year to the average New York household's costs, while putting up to 5,000 jobs at risk. Critics say the policy could drive operations out of the city, making delivery slower and more expensive. Richard Boyd reporting.
6: At least 15 people are missing after flash floods swept through a remote section of the Grand Canyon. More at townhall.com.
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6: U.S. Immigration and Customs Enforcement arrested nearly 50,000 people in July, the highest single monthly arrest total during the second Trump administration, according to new figures. Reporter Bernie Bennett has details.
10: The July arrest tally of 49,571 marks a 15% jump from 43,021 arrests a month earlier and a 70% increase from 29,241 in February, according to government data provided by ICE to the Deportation Data Project based at UC Berkeley and UCLA. The agency has increasingly relied on state and local law enforcement partners who are assuming immigration enforcement duties. Bernie Bennett reporting.
6: NASA made history with today's launch of powerful new telescope. The Nancy Grace Roman Telescope rocketed into space from Cape Canaveral, Florida, aboard a SpaceX Falcon Heavy rocket at 7:26 this morning. Breaking news and analysis at townhall.com. Juul is updating its vaping device.
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